0: you a lot of times.
1: Her what?
0: What?
1: Would you... What? I said what? I would say, your grandmother...
0: Uh-huh.
1: ...has written to you?
0: No, to you.
1: To me?
0: Mm-hmm.
1: Okay, what did she say? She's written to me a lot of times, right?
0: Yep.
1: And what did she say?
0: I don't know what she said.
1: Well, I bet you she said some wonderful things about you.
0: And they want to tell you something else.
1: Okay.
0: It's about the rosary. They keep changing them from one rosary to the next. And every time, now the little girl one isn't on anymore. The rosary with the little girl.
1: Well, I'll tell you, the little girl kind of wore out. You know this? We have a rosary, or we had a rosary, or we still may have a little bit of it, that we have a rosary with this little girl coming on. Is that what you're talking about?
0: Mm-hmm.
1: Okay. And, but you see, you got to change these things every so often because they just wear out. Some people get tired of seeing the same rosary. And so every so often we change the rosary. Right now we've got a wonderful rosary that tells you and shows you the Holy Land. Did you see that one?
0: Mm-hmm.
1: Oh, do you like it?
0: Yeah, a little.
1: Well, do you pray the rosary?
0: Yes.
1: That's wonderful. Will you say one for me?
0: Well, I have a new one I'm praying for my mommy. She's far away.
1: Oh, pray for your mother. Do you want me to pray for your mother?
0: Mm-hmm.
1: Okay. Do you want me to pray for something in particular?
0: No.
1: Okay, well then, what's your mother's name?
0: Kathleen.
1: Kathleen? Well, okay. Is your mother far away?
0: Yeah. But I don't know where.
1: Are you saying no one knows where she is?
0: Yeah.
1: Oh. Okay. Let's say a prayer that we find your mother, okay? Is that what you want to?
0: Yeah.
1: You're with a relative, aren't you?
0: What?
1: Are you with a relative?
0: I'm with her parent.
1: Okay. Lord Jesus, look upon the six-year-old child who already says the rosary because of her great needs. We have great crosses, Lord. They start at six, many times. And those crosses last a long time, Lord. This child can't find her mother. Well, you know where she is. You know, Lord, why she is where she is. I want you to do two things, Lord. I want you to put into that woman's heart a need to see her child. A need to look upon this beautiful creature that she brought into this world. A desire to love and to say to this child, I love you. I want you to put, Lord, into this child's heart and mind a deep awareness of love for her mother, even though she doesn't see her or doesn't know where she is. Maybe she's listening tonight. Who knows? If you are, your child calls out to you. I ask, Lord, though, that this child will be healed even tonight. She needs to be healed. She needs a special blessing, Lord, on this child and on her grandparents. They all need, first of all, forgiveness of the one who's gone, love for each other, gratitude that they are together. And sweetheart, you need to know that Jesus loves you and he will never leave you. That you have another mother in heaven called Mary, the mother of Jesus, is also your mother, and you must cling to her because she too will never leave you. She will always be there when you need her. So although you're very hurt and very lonesome and you don't understand, go to Mary. She is your mother.
2: Next up, we have prayer for those who work with tragedy. Now, this is an interesting call for somebody who's dealing with a lot of the downsides of life and looking to say, how can I survive that myself?
3: It's really not possible without special grace. I mean, you can bear it, but you have to be somewhat disconnected, right? Unless you have grace. And that's where prayer comes in, I think, in those who deal with these tragedies, these tragic situations, day in and day out. It's prayer that's going to sustain them, because the love of the heart of Jesus is going to strengthen them to be able to love even when it gets overwhelming again and again and again.
2: Right, and I think one of the things that also comes out in this particular story is, in a sense, and I think we've got a great appreciation of the first responders coming out of the COVID thing, the wonderful nurses, those people who over the year were there in the front lines risking their lives to help those people out there. And that kind of selfless love is such a wonderful example to all of us.
3: That's one of the things that comes out of tragedies. We see remarkable heroism. How people are capable of great heroism, charity, sacrifice. And that's inspiring. We know that this life is temporary, right? And then there's tragedy, there's disappointment, and there's heartache. But that love, that sacrifice, that endures to eternity.
2: Absolutely. Mother Angelica, prayer for those who work with tragedy.
1: We have another call. Hello?
4: Hi, Mother. This
1: Where are
4: is
1: you?
4: Pat, and I'm calling from New Jersey.
1: Okay, what is your need?
4: Well, I would like to ask people to remember those whose daily work involves the tragedy of others.
1: Yeah.
4: I work in an emergency room as a psychiatric emergency counselor, and day after day I see the darkest side of human nature, sin and suffering. And I know the cliche goes that, you know, it's a dirty job, but someone's got to do it. But still, it's easy to get burned out and lose sight of the goodness of people. A lot of time I find a strong identification with Job. So I'd like to ask people to prayerfully remember those who support them, and especially all of the people who will be involved in the emergency work in the Midwest. And thank you.
1: You're
4: thank
1: welcome.
4: You for everything.
1: Well, let's say a prayer for all those who, drivers, you know, that drive these ambulances, nurses and doctors in emergency rooms. Red Cross, it goes to all of these people. Let's pray for those in Bosnia who can't even get water. But these people who go to give them water, these people who will go to the Midwest and try to rebuild and try to give hope, it's hard when the same thing happens day after day after day after day. That selfless dedication that so many people have to the needs of others. And sometimes we let them go and we say, well, somebody's taking care of them. Maybe that somebody is you. We can't always help the people right now in the Midwest, but we can pray for them. And you can thank God that nothing worse is happening, and we can ask our Lord to stop the rain, to stop the flooding. Most of all, pray that these people don't lose faith and hope and love. So I thank you. I thank the caller for all their hard work. Don't get discouraged. The crucifixion must have been terribly long to Jesus and Mary, but they kept at it. You do the same.
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0: This is Sister Agnes Mary Graves of the Religious Sisters of Mercy of Alma, Michigan. In the name of the Father, and of the Son, and of the Holy Spirit, Lord, we thank you for the precious gift of life. We pray for the pure light of your wisdom to penetrate the darkness of our intellect, that all may come to know and believe that life begins at conception, that a new, unique, and precious human being has come into existence, and that ultimately it is you who are forming the inward parts and knitting each one together in the mother's womb. Help us to know and believe that this is true. Inspire our will with the courage to act according to this truth, and assist all couples or single women considering abortion to encounter the truth of your loving plan. Lord, we beg you to bring an end to the great evil of abortion. In the name of the Father, and of the Son, and of the Holy Spirit. Amen.
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4: And thank you so much for staying with us for part two of Mother Angelica answering the call. I'm Doug Kecht, along with Father Joseph Mary Wolfe. Our first topic for the second half of the program, discovering purgatory in the Bible. I'm sure you've heard this a million times, Father.
5: Yes, and it's really reasonable, isn't it, that we know that there's a lot of good people who've died that we'd say, well, they didn't seem to be quite ready for heaven, but they're not so horrible that they should go to hell. And God in his mercy has given us this place where we can be prepared for heavenly glory. But one thing that I like that St. Therese says that I think we should aspire to, she said, a soul that is on fire with the love of God will not have to undergo the fires of purgatory. So I think that's what we need to desire, to strive to be on fire with the love of God and to live in according with his plans and purposes. And if we are, then we're on that path to heaven.
4: Right. I thought a really interesting comment that Mother makes in this program. She talks about the question about the good thief comes up about him. Mm-hmm. You know, and how come he just sounds like he went right to heaven. And she says the thief had his purgatory on the cross.
5: Yes, that was his purification. And it seemed like he accepted it, right? We're undergoing what we deserve. That's what he said to the other thief. So it's like he's saying, yes, I deserve this. I accept this. I'm offering this. But Jesus, remember me when you come into your kingdom.
4: Absolutely. And I think that's the point you made earlier as well, is you have to be in that perfect state. Mm-hmm. Otherwise, I think you can't bear
5: right.
4: being in front of God
5: mm-hmm.
4: because you're so obvious, your failings are so terrible.
5: Yeah, that we want to be cleaned. We want to be purified. We want nothing of evil cling to us so that we can go right to have the Lord's arms.
4: Absolutely. Discovering purgatory in the Bible. It's there.
6: So now, let's have some calls. Hello?
7: Hello.
6: Where are you from?
7: Hi, Mother Angelica.
6: Hi.
7: I'm calling from Providence, Rhode Island.
6: And what is your question?
7: My question is, I have been reading the New Testament for quite a while now and really trying to develop a close relationship with the Lord. And I was wondering if you could help clear something up for me.
6: Try.
7: I'm a little unclear about where Jesus exactly says anything about purgatory, because I've been really studying what he says about salvation and eternal life and all that. And the other question I have is, when the thief died on the cross, and the two thieves, and one of them, he said, "Today you'll be with me in paradise."
6: Yeah. And that was not heaven, though.
7: Oh, so that's where I'm not clear, because
6: we don't believe that was heaven. That was a kind of limbo. But that thief had his purgatory on the cross. First of all, he acknowledged that Jesus was Son of God. He called him Lord. Secondly, he knew he was a king. And he said, "Remember me when you enter into your kingdom."

0: Our Lady prayed for that, that our Lord would have that consolation. The people beneath him hated him. For all of his 3 years of labor, he had his mother, a poor sinner, repentant sinner, and John. All the rest had left him. And I really feel Our Lady prayed for those two thieves. One cursed him, the other said, Lord. His purgatory must have been a long one. Because what they did, you know, they would break their legs. Why? So they could no longer lift themselves up to breathe. And if they broke your legs, your body hung, and in a very short time, you died. Oh, he had a real awesome purgatory. Now, you find in Mark 9:48 and 1 Corinthians 3:14 and Luke and Matthew 12:32. I'm going to get Mark 9:48. For everyone will be salted with fire. Salted with fire. Salt is a good thing. But if the salt becomes insipid, how can you season with it? Be at peace with one another. Now I want to give you St. Luke's Gospel, 12th chapter, 47th verse. I want you to hear this now. The servant who knows what his master wants, but has not even started to carry out those wishes. You got somebody like that? Have you ever done that? Huh? Your mother tells you to do something, you haven't even begun. Will receive very, very many strokes of the lash. The one who did not know, I hear this going to gripe you good, but deserved to be beaten for what he's done, will receive fewer strokes. Hey. What do you think these strokes are? Somebody's going to come out of nowhere and whip you up a little bit? No, we're talking about little purgatory here.
1: And closing out our program for this week, a great question, go to Mary.
2: You know, in the World Meeting of Families, Catherine Hadro interviewed a remarkable couple, Danny and Leela Abdallah. And you may know of their tragedy. They're Australians, a Maronite rite, originally from Lebanon, but their children were run over by a drunk driver who was also addicted, I think, to some drug. And three of the children died. But they gave a talk, Forgiveness as a Path to Holiness. And what a remarkable couple they are, that they said that forgiveness really is more for the person who's been hurt, because it frees them. And the pain is still there, and yet they turned it into loving this man, even that had killed their children through this car accident, and turning it into something good for their children.
1: Right, and also as Mother relates to the idea of her own family situation at times, and that idea of being angry with God, that people are angry. How could God allow this to happen?
2: And that's how it can turn, right, when something tragic happens, as it does, that we can begin to blame God. And they talk about the fact that many marriages, I think 65% when they lose a child, break up.
1: Right.
2: Because it's just such a hard thing. But when forgiveness, it brings healing, and they begin to see even their children and the other. And it was just a beautiful testimony.
1: Absolutely. That's why Mother recommends going to Mary.
0: We have another call. Hello?
3: Mother?
0: Hey, where are you from?
3: Chicago, Illinois.
0: Oh, we got two. Yeah. What's wrong?
3: Well, I married a man with three children 23 years ago, and I developed multiple sclerosis like 11 years ago. Found out a year and a half ago he'd been having an affair, and he'd been leaving me and coming back for the last year and a half, and he finally now decided he wants to be with this other woman. And I raised his kids Catholic, and I did all the right things, and now I'm all alone, and I'm a cripple, and I just don't understand how God can do that. If you're a good Christian, how does he allow all these bad things to happen?
0: Yeah. I know how you feel. My mother used to feel that way. For years and years and years, my mother never went to church. She was all kind of angry with God. She's a good woman.

0: But things just didn't work out. But I can tell you one thing. She was faithful. She was faithful. Hard, but faithful. God isn't mean. Don't say that. Don't blame God for what your husband did or your children. You were a faithful mother and wife. And God is pleased with that. Your children are not faithful. Your husband was not faithful, but you were faithful. You have a great cross. There's no getting away from it. But don't put the cross of bitterness on top of what you already have. But here's where you get hopeless. I want you to take this cross that's yours and give it to Mary, our mother. All the people abandoned her son. She knows what it means to be abandoned. The one she loved the most died because he was God. And although she was given to all of us and to John, how unfaithful we are to her. How many of us are faithful to Our Lady after our Lord said, "Behold your mother"? How many of us treat her as a mother? How many of us go to her? How many intercede? We abandon her. Many churches don't even have her statue or her images. Our Lady seems to be in a way in so many churches today. They've put her out. She's our mother. She knows how you feel. She understands. I wonder if that's why she cries. I wonder. If she doesn't cry like you cry, well, go to Mary. Say your rosary every day. Ask her to give you the grace to see what she saw. And I think it would be also very good for you to offer your pain and sufferings and loneliness for the very people that hurt you. That's what she did. When Jesus said, "Father, forgive them, they know not what they do," she said exactly the same thing. Go to Mary.
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3: After a fight with my wife, I was complaining to God. 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
5: You know about the Christmas season, but did you know that Easter is a season too, an even longer and greater one? 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
6: In between, there are the Feasts of Apostolic Martyrs like St. Mark on April 25th that testify to the truth of the resurrection. And there's the solemnity of the Ascension of our Lord, pointing to Jesus' promise that he goes to prepare a place for us in the house of his Father.
5: These feasts are meant to, in the words of Pope Benedict's prayer, make us Easter people, men and women of light, filled with the fire of God's love. He also says, inwardly we must raise our hearts high in truth and love.
6: Live with joy, mercy, and thanksgiving during the glorious 50 days of Easter. Christ is risen, and know that he goes to prepare a place for you in heaven forever.
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0: Welcome to Live with Passion. I'm Father Cedric Pizzegna. This reading comes from Paul's letter to the Romans, chapter 8, one of my favorites. He says, in all these things we're more than conquerors through him who has loved us. This episode is about God's love. For I am certain that neither death nor life nor angels nor principalities nor things present nor things to come nor powers nor height nor depth nor anything else in all creation will be able to separate us from the love of God that comes to us in Christ Jesus our Lord. Most people wear crosses around their necks. Christians, Catholics, even people of other faiths, they want to be sure they wear crosses around their necks in churches. The cross is the crux of Christianity. Oftentimes in the Catholic Church, right over the altar, we put a crucifix. And the reason is because that's what Mass is. It's a celebration of the one sacrifice of Jesus Christ on the cross. He suffered and died for us. That's what Mass is. We offer to God that one sacrifice on behalf of us all. That's why we put a cross right over the altar. We put it up on steeples. We put it in sanctuary walls. It is the crux of Christianity, the cross of Christ. I remember I was giving a talk one time at our cathedral in Houston, big cathedral, downtown, gorgeous church building. Cardinal was there, about 1,000 people were there. I was the homilist. And right there in the sanctuary, this big crucifix, it was 12 feet tall, weighs 1,800 pounds, and it's meant to draw your eyes to the cross. You see, Christianity is all about God's sacrificial love for us, revealed in the passion. I am a passionist. That's the habit that I'm wearing here. I've been a religious priest for 40 years now. And our founder, St. Paul of the Cross, which was back in the 1700s, he had a saying that the cross is the most overwhelming work of God's love. Paul the Apostle said that God proves his love for us in the Passion. If you're looking for proof of God's love, maybe you don't feel it, or at times it doesn't seem like it, or you might be going through a desolation. You want proof of God's love? Just look at a crucifix. Look at a cross. For God so loved you and me, John 3:16, that he gave his only begotten Son, that whosoever believes wouldn't perish, but have eternal life. It was way back in 1633, the Dutch painter Rembrandt painted the raising of the cross. You could see these four executioners raising the cross, Jesus pinned to the cross, suffering greatly. But one of the executioners was dressed oddly. He had a hat just like Rembrandt. The clothes that he was wearing was the same that Rembrandt would wear. What was going on there? Rembrandt painted himself into the picture as an executioner. Now, why did he do that? Because every one of us put Jesus on the cross. And Jesus stayed on the cross for every one of us. Wow. God proves his love for you by sending his Son for you and for me. That is such a beautiful scripture. That is Romans 5, that while we were yet sinners, God sent his Son. I got to keep moving. I have a lot to say here. St. Paul of the Cross, as I said, the most overwhelming work of God's love. If you go to Rio de Janeiro, you will see the cross of Christ. It's called Christ the Redeemer. 98 feet high, this statue. And the arms are spread over Rio de Janeiro, a city of millions of people, 92 feet wingspan. You can't miss it. What is the sculptor saying? That everyone is welcome to receive salvation. Even if you're not a believer, Jesus beckons to you. I sacrificed, I suffered so that you could have eternal life. While you were yet a sinner, and I remember what Jesus said to us in the Gospels, you know this, come to me, all you who labor and are heavy burdened, I'll give you rest. Jesus is so gracious. He's so welcoming. He's so kind. Just a matter of saying yes and giving your life to him. Salvation is free. Simply come just as you are. My first vow as a passionist is to meditate on the passion. That's what this sign means, the passion of Jesus Christ. It's in Hebrew, Latin, and Greek. My first vow is to meditate upon the passion and have mystical union with Jesus as I think about him, as I reciprocate his love simply by thinking about him, imagining what he went through. And then, of course, proclaiming it to all the people. That's my vow. Meditate, proclaim. Get the riches of it and share it with other people. My first vow. No other community in the Catholic Church vows this. A lot of people wear crucifixes and pray the rosary and go to Mass. That's passionist. But we actually vow to the passion of Christ to proclaim God's love. And I'm a religious not because I'm trying to get God to love me, but because God loves me, I became a religious. I want to get that clear. I'm not doing it to earn God's love. You can't earn it. You don't deserve it. We'll never merit it. But because he loves me, I'm all in. And I want you to be all in too. Discipleship really is a reciprocation of God's love for us. That's what 1 John 4:9 says, that this is love, not that we love God, but that God loved us first, and now we reciprocate by trying to love God back. And God's love is so strong and affectionate and caring and lasts forever. God's love isn't fickle. Remember what Paul wrote in 1 Corinthians 13, three things last forever: faith, hope, and love, and especially God's love doesn't fade away ever. Jesus held nothing back. Peter, James, John, Andrew, when he invited them, when he called them, their response was immediate, unconditional. Talking about discipleship now, martyrs have realized how deeply they were loved. They gave everything in testimony out of love for Jesus. This episode is about pushing you and me to hold nothing back, to love God as God is worthy of being loved. Really, every heartbeat, every moment, every breath is a gift from God. It's a matter of reciprocation, of somehow responding to this intense, affectionate, beautiful love of God. The love of God is at the heart of the Gospels, the heart of the good news that gave us life and is inviting us to eternal life. I read a book that expresses this love relationship that we are called to in discipleship. A romance, of course, is a relationship filled with fire and desire. I want to push you a little bit to get in touch with your desire. I love David in the Psalms. My soul longs for you. My soul thirsts for you. Come on, be romantic. You can be romantic with a person, but be romantic toward God. Get in touch with your desire, your longing. See, the core of Christianity has to do with a love relationship. God's love for us and our love for God, our reciprocation. Be filled with fire. God's love, as I said, is intense. Have you ever felt his love? It's strong. It's caring and affectionate. Lasts forever. It's not fickle. It doesn't fade. It's unconditional. The word in the Greek is agape. It's sacrificial. That's why it's revealed on the cross. Jesus gave everything. That reveals God's love to us. You're a unique individual. There are over 8.2 billion people on the face of the earth as I film this. 8.2 billion people on the face of the earth. Everybody's got different fingerprints. We're all unique. We're all different. We're all special. You can love God like nobody else ever has. God is love. He doesn't just love. He is love. That's what the scriptures tell us. And if you've ever encountered God, you know that. He is love. He's kind and patient, caring, affectionate, more than a father for his son, more than a mother for a baby, more than a husband for a wife. Marriage is but a symbol of this relationship, the intimacy, the communion, the oneness that we can have with God. I always talk about a personal relationship with God. I try to break it open for you. I already told you, you're very unique. It's something very personal. Everybody may talk about a personal relationship, but nobody has the exact same one that you have with God. Make it full. It's unique, special. Make it beautiful. God created you just like he did for a reason. Nobody else has you. Love God like nobody else can. Marriage is but a symbol of the intimacy, the oneness that we could have. Do you know that in the prophet Hosea, God actually proposes to us? I'll say that again. You might not have gotten that. God proposes to us. He says, I will betroth you to myself in love and fidelity. This is the God of the universe who could have left you out of the universe. And I know there's 8.2 billion people in our generation. You could have easily been left out. Not only did God create you, he's proposing to you.

0: We have to reciprocate this love. Come on. Give yourself more and more and more to God. Even if you don't feel it, I'll talk about that in a little bit, but this is what love is. Giving, the Song of Songs. I am my beloved. My beloved is mine. I love that. I quote that often. And then in the Song of Songs, love is stronger than death. That's what I read to you from Paul's letter to the Romans chapter 8. If you ever read one chapter in the Bible, read Romans chapter 8 about the Spirit, about God's love, about praying through the Holy Spirit. It's such a beautiful chapter. Love is stronger than death. What am I saying here? That when we die, it's not going to separate us from God. It's going to bring us to God. I've had two near-death experiences, and that's exactly what happened. We are made for God. Our hearts are made for God and His love. Love is stronger than even the non-existence, the blackness of death. Love is an unbreakable bond, so strong that not even death can rupture it. Back when I was dating, when I was in high school and college, I remember that you become obsessed with the person that you love. Communicate, think about that person. Well, God is obsessed with you. He's always thinking about you. I have carved you in the palm of my hand, it says in the scriptures. Even if a mother can forget the child of her womb at her breast, I will not forget you, my people. That is so beautiful. That's God. See, love is all about desire. It's fun. It's exciting. It's about fire and romance. Pedro Arrupe, a Jesuit priest, said, he talked about discipleship, and he said, fall in love. Stay in love. He's talking about God. Fall in love with God. It will decide everything. What will get you out of bed in the morning, your evenings, your weekends, what you read. And that's so true. I found that in my own life. My love for God determines the way that I live, what I read, what I watch on TV, what I do with my life. Your love for God, the way that you act, reveals your reciprocation of God's love for you. God's love is intense, strong, and affectionate. Agape love. We are recipients of this beautiful love of God. And God is so worthy. Every heartbeat, as I said, every breath, every moment, a gift from God. He has redeemed us on the cross. That's the proof of His love. And He walks with us every day, providentially, poured His love into our hearts through the Holy Spirit. This is the gracious plan of God, is to bring us eternal life and to experience His love forever. This is a living hope that we have. Worship and love God, your Father, who created you. Be in love with Jesus, your best friend. Trust Him as your Savior. And then fall in love with your soulmate. Of course, the Holy Spirit who lives in us, the love of God poured into our hearts. All that being said, sacred romance, walking in intimacy with God, I have to bring something up. And I want to challenge you with this. God has spoken to me about this in my own life. And yes, we love God because of all that He's done for us, the redemption and creating us and offering us heaven, of course, with all the gifts and all the blessings. Yeah, we love you. But here is what I want to say. Real love reciprocates, but real love gives even though. What do I mean? Even though you don't feel it or sense it, or maybe you're going through desolation, can you still love God? Even though you may be going through some storms and difficulties and problems, can you still love God? Can you love God when you don't feel Him? Can you love God when your prayer life is dry? Can you love God when you suffer? Can you love God when you don't understand? As a spiritual director, let me say this. I believe that sometimes God withdraws the feelings to mature you, to help you to grow. What do I mean by that? Well, it's easy to love God when you have the consolation, you feel the glory, you sense the intimacy. Yeah, I mean, it's easy. It's the fire and you love it and everything. But what about the times that you feel distant? But you're not sinning, you just feel distance and it's hard. Can you give yourself to God then? That's a mature disciple. You see, there's something called the presence of God, the gifts of God, and then the presence of God, His person. Love God not for the presence, but for the presence, for His person, for His impeccable character, His virtue, His goodness. Fall in love with God. I know some of you are struggling. You're going through some hardships. You're doubting the presence of God. I'm going to challenge you. I'm going to push you a little bit to love God even though. Trust me, He's there for you. He created you. He redeemed you. All you got to do is look at a cross. I told you that. Sometimes God will withdraw the feelings purposely to grow you up, to stretch you, to challenge you. Remember in the gospel, Jesus asked Peter, he said, Peter, do you love me? He asked him that three times. Peter, do you love me? This is after he denied him. Peter, do you love me? And he's asking us that same question. When you're suffering, when you're hurting, when you're going through trials and tribulations, when the feelings are gone, do you love me? Reciprocate my love. Believe in my love. And I'm praying that God will touch you through this program. We see this beautiful love, even though there's no giving. For example, a parent who loves her child, even though the child's addicted. They're loving that child, not because the child is giving back, but because they love the child. What about a parent that has a child with Down syndrome and the child doesn't respond all that well, and that the parent still loves them beautifully? Wow. That's agape, sacrificial, unconditional love. That's the type of love that we are being invited to give to God and to people. Remember what Jesus said? Somebody strikes you on the, turn the other cheek. Love, just don't love your friend, love your enemies. That is the agape love. This is discipleship. What about those who marry for better or for worse? They love their spouse, and then their spouse gets dementia or is disabled. Can you love them then? It's beautiful to see when that happens. Children who care for their parents, even though their parents are getting old and they can't do things that they used to do. And see, mature love isn't about what people can give to you or what God can give to you. It's about what you can give to them. Remember what Jesus taught? He said, it's more blessed to give than to receive. And I know this is challenging. It's hard. Again, it's easy to love God on the mountaintop, but what about when you're in the valley? And it doesn't mean that He has left you, but sometimes He withdraws the feelings for a purpose. Our founder, St. Paul of the Cross, he founded the Passionist Community. He lived to be 81 years old. He had these mystical experiences when he was young, and he had the consolation and the glory and the prayer life. But toward the end of his life, that was withdrawn. And it was withdrawn for a reason. When those feelings are withdrawn, some people fall away and they start doubting God and they don't understand. But Paul of the Cross was a saint, and one of the reasons why he was a saint is because even though the feelings were taken away, he persevered and he continued to love God. And he became a great saint and great spiritual director. And I think about Mother Teresa also. Same thing happened to her. She even went through kind of a depression in her life toward the end of her life, but she did not fade with her worship. She continued with her prayer life, and she loved God even though. I'm pushing you to love God, even though. You have to trust me. God is right there. what really matters? What's the crux of everything? God's love. God loved us first, and therefore we can love God. Created us, He redeemed us, He's with us, He has a beautiful future for us. Wow. You want proof? Look at a crucifix. The proof of God's love. Jesus dying for us on the cross. Sacrificial, unconditional. We must respond to this. Some people think it's a work of art. They wear it around their necks. Should be in a museum, these crucifixes. The cross is meant to prove God's love for us and for us, disciples, Christians, to respond, to reciprocate sacrificially by praying for people that are unlovely and hard to get along with, by being sacrificial in your relationships, and by worshiping God, loving God, praying even when you don't feel it. I thank God that I have the glory and the consolation, and I've prayed that He'll never take it away from me. But if He does, I pray to stay strong. And I realize that some of you are going through this right now, and I'm trying to explain what's going on. Love God for who He is, your Father who created you, Jesus who redeemed you, and the Holy Spirit who lives in your heart. You are God's temple. God is purity, virtue, impeccable character, selfless, sacrificial, and worthy of all of our love. I am so glad that I became a religious. I get to proclaim the gospel everywhere. My motto is touching lives and saving souls. I am praying that God's love will work through me. This is why you're watching on television and listening on radio, because you want to absorb. You want to be reminded of, you want to encounter God's love once again. And I'm so glad that I get to do this as a Catholic priest. And what it's doing is it's stretching me to give unconditionally, sacrificially. And this helps me to grow. And I want to become the person that God has called me to be, the very image of Jesus. And this is how I do it, by loving, by forgiving, even those that are hard to love. And this is changing me. And I go like this because I have been crucified with Christ. It's no longer I who live, but Christ who lives in me. Don't you see that that is what God is doing in us? He wants us to love, to be affectionate, to be giving, to be sacrificial. Even though at times we don't feel it from God, that's what makes us mature believers. And God, as I said, is so worthy, so worthy. When you marry somebody, it's till death do you part, but not with God. Nothing, not even death, will separate us from the love of God. Because as Paul wrote, love lasts forever. And in the moment of your passing, you will be flooded with the strong, eternal, affectionate love of God. And I pray that you will follow Jesus with all your heart in this beautiful sacred romance and follow Jesus as He is worthy of being followed by loving God, loving yourself, and loving others. And don't just live, live with passion. 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

0: We're going to begin a little bit differently than usual today in that I've invited a good friend who has a wonderful deep voice that sounds like God to give you a sketch of how we may sound to the Lord when we realize we really need to yield ourselves in a new way, give ourselves in a new way to God. And my hope and prayer is that you are sensing that yourself. And so perhaps you can put yourself in the position where I will be, which is someone coming to God and praying to give myself in a fresh way to Him. I want to offer you just a little sketch, if you will. What I'd like you to picture is you in prayer, and I'll be that person in prayer, talking to our Lord. Lord, I want to give myself to you in a new way today. I want to give you everything.
1: Everything?
0: Yes, everything. Would you like a donation?
1: Sure. Some cash. Is this all you have?
0: I have a little more.
1: I want all of your cash.
0: All? Well, I guess I can give you all my cash. I'm glad I have a checkbook.
1: Checkbook? You have a checkbook?
0: You want my checkbook too?
1: I thought I heard you say everything.
0: Yes, I did say everything. It's a good thing I have credit cards.
1: Credit cards?
0: Does God need credit cards?
1: You did say everything.
0: Well, I meant all, but how will I take care of my children?
1: You have children. May I see a photo?
0: Sure. Here they are.
1: They're lovely.
0: Thank you.
1: Will you give me your children?
0: My children?
1: You did say everything, didn't you?
0: Here you go. But I don't know how I'll tell my husband that I gave you our children.
1: You have a husband.
0: You want my husband? I'm going to be awfully lonely in my house with no husband or children.
1: You have a house?
0: You want my house? You don't have a body. Why do you need my house?
1: You did say you wanted to give me everything, right?
0: Yes, give me a moment to get the house key off the key ring.
1: What are the other keys for?
0: We have a couple of cars and a key to our office. And
1: did you mean what you said?
0: Yes, I meant it. You might as well take the whole keychain. Lord, I really do want to give you everything.
1: Is there anything else?
0: No, that is everything. There is nothing else.
1: Good. Now that I have a man, he needs a good wife to take care of him. Will you take care of this man for me?
0: Yes, Lord, I'll take very good care of this man for you.
1: Don't forget, he's mine.
0: Yes, Lord, I'll remember he belongs to you.
1: I also have some children. They are my children, mind you, who need good parents. Will you care for my children?
0: Yes, Lord, I will take very good care of your children.
1: Don't forget, they are my children.
0: Yes, Lord.
1: You'll need a home for shelter for this family, my family. So here is the key to my home. Will you take care of my home for me?
0: Yes, Lord, I will take very good care of your home.
1: You'll need transportation to care for my family. So here are the keys to two cars. Never forget, though, they are my cars.
0: Yes, Lord, I'll take care of your cars.
1: And you'll need some financial resources to feed and clothe and care for these people. My people. So here's some cash, a checkbook, and some credit cards. Never forget, though, this is my money to be spent in a way that honors me. Please use it wisely.
0: I will, Lord. Thank you so much. I'll be a good steward of everything you've given me.
1: I know you will. Bless you, daughter. I love you.
0: I love you too. This is reality. Everything is on loan from God, especially the people in our lives. It isn't my money, my possessions, my family. The vocation of marriage is a vocation of stewardship. And we will be happiest when we live in light of the Lordship of Jesus Christ together. Maybe in the past, we've set up some signs around the home of our heart. Do not trespass. Lord, you're welcome in the living room, but don't disturb the library where I've collected some thoughts I want to keep. Or you're welcome in the dining room, but please stay out of the bedroom. Or you're welcome in the kitchen, but please keep the door shut on the pantry. I've stuffed it with some things that are rotting and I'm not ready to clean it up yet. Jesus responds, I want to be the Lord of the manor of your heart. It's not optional. Do I feel like letting Jesus visit my heart? He wants to move in, clean it out, and set up his throne. We don't make him Lord. He is the Lord. The question is, are we going to acknowledge his lordship in our lives? Will we allow him to clean up the dark corners of our heart? Sometimes people see themselves more as cultural Catholics. The church is a part of their heritage, but it doesn't play a role in their day-to-day decisions. If the Catholic Church is a part of your heritage, that's an awesome gift. But a gift has to be opened and used, or it hasn't even been received. God is not asking us to acknowledge our heritage as a Catholic family, though that's a great gift. The question is, do you believe? He's not looking for someone who's going to check the box, yes, I went to Sunday Mass. He wants your Mondays, Tuesdays, Wednesdays, Thursdays, Fridays, and Saturdays. He wants all of you and me. When Jesus was asked to summarize the law and the prophets, he said, love the Lord your God with all your heart and with all your soul and with all your might, and love your neighbor as yourself. On these commandments is built the law and the prophets. I need to love God first. He will enable me to love myself so that I can love my neighbors as myself. And those neighbors include my spouse and my children, my relatives, my brothers and sisters in the body of Christ and beyond to the whole world. He's not looking for a small donation. He wants total commitment. And that means that we also, in our vocational call, need to choose someone who also wants to love God with all their heart and mind and soul. We want to share life with someone who shares our vision for living with God. It's not enough to recite the creed. Do we believe it? It's not enough to know the Ten Commandments. Do we obey them from the heart? It's not enough to know our prayers. Do we pray? Christ wants to be nothing less than the very center of our lives and the center of our marriages and families. If you want a successful marriage, which I know you do, no one wants their marriage to fail. If you want your children to have successful marriages, we have to live it God's way. He is the one who made us. He is the one who has designed marriage, and he is the one who has destined and appointed us to live to the praise of his glory, which means yielding ourselves to him, risking trusting our Heavenly Father, and knowing and believing in our heart that he is at work. Now, I know we've had some questions about people who are very aware they haven't always yielded to God. They haven't always lived in a way that they should have. And in the coming podcast, we're going to be talking more specifically about that. You know, on the one hand, on Proverbs 31:10, it says that this good wife who is such a wonderful woman is precious, more precious than jewels. And yet an awful lot of people feel tarnished, feel like they've made choices that didn't honor Christ. And how can they ever be in a position where they're living that destiny God has for them? And I there's really wonderful news that I want to share with you when we get to that point, because God is at work He is at work and he will bring healing and wholeness, and his spirit will make you that precious treasure, or help you understand the precious treasure that you are. It's time for Moments with my mom, Patricia Kirk. And Mom, I want to welcome you back. Thank you so much for joining me. I wanted to ask about being a channel of grace to each other. This is one of the words that Dad had for Scott and me as he prepared us for marriage. And I just wanted to ask, what's your understanding of that, and how did you experience that, especially in engagement and then going into marriage?
2: Channel of grace. Of course, that's so important because of trust and confidence. And I think of it is so important when you're out working with people. That's your job, is to work with the people, that he be very right, truthful. And I knew beyond a shadow of a doubt that he was loyal and honest in our relationship. That is so important because there's a lot of disappointment in many, many marriages because there isn't that kind of decision to be truthful and generous and loyal and committed deeply to the relationship.
0: Wonderful. Thank you so much, Mom. I really appreciate this time, and I look forward to sharing some more moments with you in the future. And now it's time for the segment we call The Two Become Saints. Last time I was sharing about a Bible study on examining the Hail Mary, and was it, in fact, biblical? And we were up to the phrase, Mother of God. Now, that was one of the most difficult phrases for me to understand, but I didn't hear it first from a Catholic. It was actually in my systematic theology class at Gordon Conwell Theological Seminary under Dr. Roger Nicole. I couldn't believe it when he referred to Mary as Mother of God. Was he saying Mary created God? That certainly is a common misconception when Protestants hear that phrase used. So after class, I approached Dr. Nicole and I addressed my concerns to him. And these are some of the thoughts that he shared with me that I really had not reflected on for years until I did this Bible study on the Hail Mary. First, he clarified that the phrase Mother of God actually says more about Jesus than it does about Mary. Jesus was fully God and fully man, two natures in the second person of the Godhead, so that when the Son of God took on human flesh from Mary, he really became the Son of Mary as well as the Son of God. When Mary became his mother, she was the mother of Jesus, the second person of the Trinity. So since Jesus is God, according to the Catechism in 495, we can properly say Mary is the mother of God. And to deny this, Dr. Nicole convinced me, was to deny Jesus is really both fully man and fully God. And if he is not fully man and fully God, he cannot be our Savior. Mary did not create God, nor is she the fourth person of the Godhead. However, she really is the mother of Jesus. And since Jesus is God, we can properly refer to her as the mother of God. And then the most difficult part came next. To ask Mary to, quote, pray for us sinners now was a red flag. I knew the Old Testament clearly condemned contacting the dead as a form of witchcraft. And besides, those in heaven are so caught up with the Lord, surely they don't even pay attention to those of us here on earth. Why would they? Contacting them, even for prayer, seemed pointless or worse. One day I was having a rough day with three of my little rabble-rousers. I had a friend, a new convert, call, and he asked me how it was going, and I told him it was a really tough day. And he said, have you ever prayed to Mary? I took a deep breath. Okay, how many children do you think she had And my friend said, one. Yes. And I have three. And the one she had, was he sinless? Of course he was. And how much did Mary struggle with sin? She didn't struggle at all. I said, yeah, something goes wrong at the dinner table and had to be Joe. I said, if I talked to dead people, it wouldn't be Mary. It would be Joe. But at least at this point in time, I don't talk to dead people. At least I thought so. Until the following January, 1989. After I'd hemorrhaged internally for 3 days, we discovered I had a tubal pregnancy. Following surgery, Scott stayed as long as he could before returning home to our three small children, and I was left alone to cope with the pain, physical and emotional. While I lay there, feeling empty and lonely, the Lord brought to mind a scripture I had memorized long before, Hebrews 12, 1 and 2. Quote, therefore, since we are surrounded by so great a cloud of witnesses, let us also lay aside every weight and sin which clings so closely, and let us run with perseverance the race that is set before us, looking to Jesus, the pioneer and perfecter of our faith, who for the joy that was set before him endured the cross, despising the shame, and is seated at the right hand of the throne of God. End quote. As I meditated on these verses, the Lord spoke to my heart of the reality of the communion of saints I had never considered. First, the cloud of witnesses that were surrounding me in my hospital room are the dead in Christ, who in fact are more alive than we even are. And they surround us as witnesses of their faithfulness to the Lord and to witness to our faithfulness to the Lord. They're not there to condemn us. They're not waiting to see how we're going to fail, but they are cheering us on. They're aware of the challenges we face, and they are interceding on our behalf. It's almost like it's a stadium at an Olympic game where everyone in the stands has already medaled in that race I'm about to run. They know what it takes. They're already on the other side, and they are cheering us on. They are cheering me on in the midst of my loss and loneliness and emptiness and physical pain. In the Old Testament, what was condemned was contacting the dead to find out the future. It didn't even address requesting prayer. The New Testament, I knew, urges us to pray for each other as brothers and sisters in Christ, that to go to each other and ask for prayer is not to do an end round praying ourselves. It's to gather together before the throne of mercy and beg God for assistance. And why would Christians pray less in heaven where their love has now been perfected? As I lay there in tears, realizing the mercy of God to me in my brothers and sisters, communion of saints alongside me, it opened a whole new world for me. And I knew not only was I not alone because Jesus was there, but the room was really filled with my brothers and sisters in Christ who were praying for me and cheering me on. I want to turn now to a couple of questions we have from our listeners.

Gabriel wore it till he outgrew it, and Hannah never wore it. It was definitely boyish, but then Jeremiah wore it until he couldn't fit into it anymore, and now Joseph was wearing it. And I was struck at that moment by a feeling like, what am I doing with my life? I am laundering the same stuff week after week after week. And I'm telling you, that basket became so heavy, I almost couldn't keep going up the stairs. And I paused, I rested the basket on my knee, and I literally called out to God, what am I doing with my life? And in a moment, he just answered my heart. He said, think how many times you have been able to love how many children with this one little shirt. Of course, what I was doing in terms of tasks wasn't changing, but I was changing. I was yielding myself to the Lord to do these mundane tasks over and over again because I could love my little ones. I could love my husband. I could care for our home, etc. So sometimes I just insert into this verse, whatever the task is, I can do all things through Christ who strengthens me. I can do the laundry through Christ who strengthens me. I can deal with that cranky child through Christ who strengthens me. I can smile at the end of a very long day and say, yes, honey, I can do one more thing through Christ who strengthens me. That's my verse, Philippians 4:13. Okay, then we have a question from Alana from Nevada. She said, I have four children under the age of six, three boys and one girl. I want to raise them to be good Catholic men and women, open to the priesthood or the sisterhood. With two sons in seminary, what advice do you have? I just have a smattering of thoughts, and over the next few weeks, we'll cover more specifics, but here just a smattering of thoughts. First of all, live your vocation with great joy. Let them know that as you pursue holiness in your own vocation of marriage, they're an integral part of that. And of course, when we receive a number of children, and four children under the age of six is a lot of children, with lots of needs and demands, and probably at a time in your marriage where you may not have a lot of discretionary cash to get lots of extra help, there are many demands on you. I hope you will live your vocation with great joy so that marriage is always a desirable vocation in their eyes. And then as you point them on to other options, to living single life consecrated to God privately or in an order or even possibly the priesthood, the bottom line issue is not so much the specific call, because God will make that clear to each of them. It's that overarching gift of self completely to the Lord. All of our children discerned some measure of a vocation to consecrated life. In fact, when our second son said yes to the Lord and went to seminary, my two oldest sons both independently called me and said, don't forget, I was open to the priesthood. And I don't think any less of them, because God's highest call for them wasn't consecrated life. It was marriage. And for a variety of reasons, which at the moment I'm not going to go into, but the bottom line, what we told our children was give God everything, love him with everything in your being, and he will make your path clear. He will bring that individual, or he will bring that order or that diocese into your heart, into your life, and you will say yes. Tell the children to love God with everything and trust him, and he will lead them. Be sure that they understand how beautiful the call to consecrated life is. I remember multiple times my husband saying to our children, if you don't see the priesthood as incredibly desirable, you haven't understood the priesthood. So we do want to present it as the beautiful call that it is. And we want to make sure that they meet priests and nuns and religious who love their vocation the way hopefully you love your vocation of marriage. And then you trust God that God's call is his best for them. And so you pray for them. I don't think it helps to add your own personal pressure to children to say, I just pray all the time that you'll be a priest, or I pray all the time that you'll give me lots of grandchildren. That's going a step too far. I think what you do is you pray for them, you give them as a gift back to God, and you tell them to give themselves to God, and he will lead. Let's close in a word of prayer. In the name of the Father, and of the Son, and of the Holy Spirit. Amen. Dear Heavenly Father,
please help us to be good stewards of everything that you

have placed in our lives, the people, the time, the talents, the abilities, the skills, the wealth. Please help us yield it back to you and to trust you, Jesus, that you are leading and guiding. And we pray all of this in the precious name of Jesus. Amen. Thank you for joining me for this episode of Beloved and Blessed. To have your questions answered on the show, please send me an email at Kimberly@belovedandblessed.com. God bless you.

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3: This is a pro-life minute with doctors Stephen and Gracie Christie.
4: Steve, as a doctor, this argument really burns me up. Abortion is simply a normal part of women's health care and a critical element of women's reproductive health. What's your answer to that?
5: Right. I simply ask, when did lethally injecting a living unborn child or tearing it limb from limb and suctioning it from his mother's womb somehow become health care? We all know exactly what health care is. It's treating the diabetic, it's setting the broken bone, performing open heart surgery. Killing a living unborn child has absolutely nothing to do with health care.
4: You know, really, if your health care kills people on purpose, then you're clearly doing it wrong. And keep in mind that 95% of all abortions are performed on healthy babies of healthy moms. Abortion is not health care.
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6: This is a Did You Know moment with Sandra McDevitt. Did you know why in most Catholic churches, three steps lead up to the altar? The three steps represent the Trinity, Father, Son, and Holy Spirit. In the Trinitine rite, the priest begins with, I go up to the altar of God. Reminiscent of Scripture, where one goes up to Jerusalem, where Jesus is sacrificed. We always ascend to God, not descend. The three steps represent the soul leaving the ordinary and ascending to the sacred. The priest ascends not to elevate himself, but prepare for the sacred mysteries. In the Catholic Church, the architecture represents the gospel. It both preaches and teaches. Next time you're in a Catholic church, notice the three steps reflecting on what they signify. I'm Sandra McDevitt for EWTN Radio.
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10: In the glorious mysteries, we have not only Christ's victory in this world, but the coming of the Holy Spirit and the promise of eternal life.

0: the name of the Father, and of the Son, and of the Holy Spirit. Amen. I believe in God, the Father Almighty, creator of heaven and earth, and in Jesus Christ, his only Son, our Lord, who was conceived by the Holy Spirit, born of the Virgin Mary, suffered under Pontius Pilate, was crucified, died, and was buried. He descended into hell. The third day he rose again from the dead, and he ascended into heaven, and is seated at the right hand of God, the Father Almighty, from whence he shall come to judge the living and the dead.
1: I believe in the Holy Spirit, the Holy Catholic Church, the communion of saints, the forgiveness of sins, the resurrection of the body, and life everlasting. Amen.
0: Our Father, who art in heaven, hallowed be thy name. Thy kingdom come, thy will be done, on earth as it is in heaven.
1: Give us this day our daily bread, and forgive us our trespasses, as we forgive those who trespass against us. And lead us not into temptation, but deliver us from evil. Amen.
0: Let us offer the next three Aves, that we will have an increase of faith, hope, and love. Hail Mary, full of grace, the Lord is with thee. Blessed art thou amongst women, and blessed is the fruit of thy womb, Jesus.
1: Holy Mary, Mother of God, pray for us sinners, now and at the hour of our death. Amen.
0: Hail Mary, full of grace, the Lord is with thee. Blessed art thou amongst women, and blessed is the fruit of thy womb, Jesus.
1: Holy Mary, Mother of God, pray for us sinners, now and at the hour of our death. Amen.
0: Hail Mary, full of grace, the Lord is with thee. Blessed art thou amongst women, and blessed is the fruit of thy womb, Jesus.
1: Holy Mary, Mother of God, pray for us sinners, now and at the hour of our death. Amen.
0: Glory be to the Father, and to the Son, and to the Holy Spirit.
1: As it was in the beginning, is now, and ever shall be, world without end. Amen.

0: The first glorious mystery, the resurrection. Our Father, who art in heaven, hallowed be thy name. Thy kingdom come, thy will be done, on earth as it is in heaven.
1: Give us this day our daily bread, and forgive us our trespasses, as we forgive those who trespass against us. And lead us not into temptation, but deliver us from evil. Amen.
0: Hail Mary, full of grace, the Lord is with thee. Blessed art thou amongst women, and blessed is the fruit of thy womb, Jesus.
1: Holy Mary, Mother of God, pray for us sinners, now and at the hour of our death. Amen.
0: Hail Mary, full of grace, the Lord is with thee. Blessed art thou amongst women, and blessed is the fruit of thy womb, Jesus.
1: Holy Mary, Mother of God, pray for us sinners, now and at the hour of our death. Amen.
0: Hail Mary, full of grace, the Lord is with thee. Blessed art thou amongst women, and blessed is the fruit of thy womb, Jesus.
1: Holy Mary, Mother of God, pray for us sinners, now and at the hour of our death. Amen.
0: Hail Mary, full of grace, the Lord is with thee. Blessed art thou amongst women, and blessed is the fruit of thy womb, Jesus.
1: Holy Mary, Mother of God, pray for us sinners, now and at the hour of our death. Amen.
0: Hail Mary, full of grace, the Lord is with thee. Blessed art thou amongst women, and blessed is the fruit of thy womb, Jesus.
1: Holy Mary, Mother of God, pray for us sinners, now and at the hour of our death. Amen.
0: Hail Mary, full of grace, the Lord is with thee. Blessed art thou amongst women, and blessed is the fruit of thy womb, Jesus.
1: Holy Mary, Mother of God, pray for us sinners, now and at the hour of our death. Amen.
0: Hail Mary, full of grace, the Lord is with thee. Blessed art thou amongst women, and blessed is the fruit of thy womb, Jesus.
1: Holy Mary, Mother of God, pray for us sinners, now and at the hour of our death. Amen.
0: Hail Mary, full of grace, the Lord is with thee. Blessed art thou amongst women, and blessed is the fruit of thy womb, Jesus.
1: Holy Mary, Mother of God, pray for us sinners, now and at the hour of our death. Amen.
0: Hail Mary, full of grace, the Lord is with thee. Blessed art thou amongst women, and blessed is the fruit of thy womb, Jesus.
1: Holy Mary, Mother of God, pray for us sinners, now and at the hour of our death. Amen.
0: Hail Mary, full of grace, the Lord is with thee. Blessed art thou amongst women, and blessed is the fruit of thy womb, Jesus.
1: Holy Mary, Mother of God, pray for us sinners, now and at the hour of our death. Amen.
0: Glory be to the Father, and to the Son, and to the Holy Spirit.
1: As it was in the beginning, is now, and ever shall be, world without end. Amen.
0: O my Jesus,
1: forgive us our sins.
0: Save us from the fires of hell.
1: Bring all souls to heaven, especially those in most need of thy mercy.
0: The second glorious mystery, the Ascension. The Ascension of Christ. Our Father, who art in heaven, hallowed be thy name. Thy kingdom come, thy will be done, on earth as it is in heaven.
1: Give us this day our daily bread, and forgive us our trespasses, as we forgive those who trespass against us. And lead us not into temptation, but deliver us from evil. Amen.
0: Hail Mary, full of grace, the Lord is with thee. Blessed art thou amongst women, and blessed is the fruit of thy womb, Jesus.
1: Holy Mary, Mother of God, pray for us sinners, now and at the hour of our death. Amen.
0: Hail Mary, full of grace, the Lord is with thee. Blessed art thou amongst women, and blessed is the fruit of thy womb, Jesus.
1: Holy Mary, Mother of God, pray for us sinners, now and at the hour of our death. Amen.
0: Hail Mary, full of grace, the Lord is with thee. Blessed art thou amongst women, and blessed is the fruit of thy womb, Jesus.
1: Holy Mary, Mother of God, pray for us sinners, now and at the hour of our death. Amen.
0: Hail Mary, full of grace, the Lord is with thee. Blessed art thou amongst women,
2: and blessed is the fruit of thy womb, Jesus.
1: Holy Mary, Mother of God, pray for us sinners, now and at the hour of our death. Amen.
2: Hail Mary, full of grace, the Lord is with thee. Blessed art thou amongst women, and blessed is the fruit of thy womb, Jesus.
1: Holy Mary, Mother of God, pray for us sinners, now and at the hour of our death. Amen.
2: Hail Mary, full of grace, the Lord is with thee. Blessed art thou amongst women, and blessed is the fruit of thy womb, Jesus.
1: Holy Mary, Mother of God, pray for us sinners, now and at the hour of our death. Amen.
2: Hail Mary, full of grace, the Lord is with thee. Blessed art thou amongst women, and blessed is the fruit of thy womb, Jesus.
1: Holy Mary, Mother of God, pray for us sinners, now and at the hour of our death. Amen.
2: Hail Mary, full of grace, the Lord is with thee. Blessed art thou amongst women, and blessed is the fruit of thy womb, Jesus.
1: Holy Mary, Mother of God, pray for us sinners, now and at the hour of our death. Amen.
2: Hail Mary, full of grace, the Lord is with thee. Blessed art thou amongst women, and blessed is the fruit of thy womb, Jesus.
1: Holy Mary, Mother of God, pray for us sinners, now and at the hour of our death. Amen.
2: Hail Mary, full of grace, the Lord is with thee. Blessed art thou amongst women, and blessed is the fruit of thy womb, Jesus.
1: Holy Mary, Mother of God, pray for us sinners, now and at the hour of our death. Amen.
2: Glory be to the Father, and to the Son, and to the Holy Spirit.
1: As it was in the beginning, is now, and ever shall be, world without end. Amen.
2: O my Jesus, forgive us our sins. Save us from the fires of hell. Bring all souls to heaven, especially those in most need of thy mercy. The third glorious mystery. Scripture tells us explicitly that Mary was at the coming of the Holy Spirit. She really did not need to be there, because long ago the Holy Spirit had descended upon her at the Annunciation. She had lived her life in the presence of the Holy Spirit. One may meditate on the fact that she is there for us, that she is there that we may know how much we need the Holy Spirit in our lives. But she is also fittingly there for herself, for this is the great fulfillment of her mission in life. The Holy Spirit had overshadowed her, and now he overshadows the disciples of her Son. He overshadows us. Our Father, who art in heaven, hallowed be thy name. Thy kingdom come, thy will be done, on earth as it is in heaven.
1: Give us this day our daily bread, and forgive us our trespasses, as we forgive those who trespass against us. And lead us not into temptation, but deliver us from evil. Amen.
2: Hail Mary, full of grace, the Lord is with thee. Blessed art thou amongst women, and blessed is the fruit of thy womb, Jesus.
1: Holy Mary, Mother of God, pray for us sinners, now and at the hour of our death. Amen.
2: Hail Mary, full of grace, the Lord is with thee. Blessed art thou amongst women, and blessed is the fruit of thy womb, Jesus.
1: Holy Mary, Mother of God, pray for us sinners, now and at the hour of our death. Amen.
2: Hail Mary, full of grace, the Lord is with thee. Blessed art thou amongst women, and blessed is the fruit of thy womb, Jesus.
1: Holy Mary, Mother of God, pray for us sinners, now and at the hour of our death. Amen.
2: Hail Mary, full of grace, the Lord is with thee. Blessed art thou amongst women, and blessed is the fruit of thy womb, Jesus.
1: Holy Mary, Mother of God, pray for us sinners, now and at the hour of our death. Amen.
2: Hail Mary, full of grace, the Lord is with thee.
3: Blessed art thou amongst women, and blessed is the fruit of thy womb, Jesus.
1: Holy Mary, Mother of God, pray for us sinners, now and at the hour of our death. Amen.
3: Hail Mary, full of grace, the Lord is with thee. Blessed art thou amongst women, and blessed is the fruit of thy womb, Jesus.
1: Holy Mary, Mother of God, pray for us sinners, now and at the hour of our death. Amen.
3: Hail Mary, full of grace, the Lord is with thee. Blessed art thou amongst women, and blessed is the fruit of thy womb, Jesus.
1: Holy Mary, Mother of God, pray for us sinners, now and at the hour of our death. Amen.
3: Hail Mary, full of grace, the Lord is with thee. Blessed art thou amongst women, and blessed is the fruit of thy womb, Jesus.
1: Holy Mary, Mother of God, pray for us sinners, now and at the hour of our death. Amen.
3: Hail Mary, full of grace, the Lord is with thee. Blessed art thou amongst women, and blessed is the fruit of thy womb, Jesus.
1: Holy Mary, Mother of God, pray for us sinners, now and at the hour of our death. Amen.
3: Hail Mary, full of grace, the Lord is with thee. Blessed art thou amongst women, and blessed is the fruit of thy womb, Jesus.
1: Holy Mary, Mother of God, pray for us sinners, now and at the hour of our death. Amen.
3: Glory be to the Father, and to the Son, and to the Holy Spirit.
1: As it was in the beginning, is now, and ever shall be, world without end. Amen.
2: O my Jesus, forgive us our sins. Save us from the fires of hell. Bring all souls to heaven, especially those in most need of thy mercy.
3: The fourth glorious mystery, the Assumption of the body and soul of the Blessed Virgin Mary into eternal life. Since the very earliest centuries of the Church, Christians in East and West have rejoiced in the knowledge that Mary, who had no sin, did not have to pay the price of sin, human death. She passed from this world by a process that scarcely can be called death. The ancient Church called it her falling asleep, the dormition. This dormition and passage into eternal life, this assumption of her whole being to be with her beloved Son, is the great promise to us that we also will someday be assumed. Christ rises from the dead and goes back into eternal glory, completely by his own power. Mary does not. She is a creature. Like each of us, she must be called. She must be assumed. And so her assumption is what we hope for. We will not rise from the dead by our own power, but we will believe that in the last day, body and soul, we will be assumed into eternal life. Our Father, who art in heaven, hallowed be thy name. Thy kingdom come, thy will be done, on earth as it is in heaven.
1: Give us this day our daily bread, and forgive us our trespasses, as we forgive those who trespass against us. And lead us not into temptation, but deliver us from evil. Amen.
3: Hail Mary, full of grace, the Lord is with thee. Blessed art thou amongst women, and blessed is the fruit of thy womb, Jesus.
1: Holy Mary, Mother of God, pray for us sinners, now and at the hour of our death. Amen.
3: Hail Mary, full of grace, the Lord is with thee. Blessed art thou amongst women, and blessed is the fruit of thy womb, Jesus.
1: Holy Mary, Mother of God, pray for us sinners, now and at the hour of our death. Amen.
3: Hail Mary, full of grace, the Lord is with thee. Blessed art thou amongst women, and blessed is the fruit of thy womb, Jesus.
1: Holy Mary, Mother of God, pray for us sinners, now and at the hour of our death. Amen.
3: Hail Mary, full of grace, the Lord is with thee. Blessed art thou amongst women, and blessed is the fruit of thy womb, Jesus.
1: Holy Mary, Mother of God, pray for us sinners, now and at the hour of our death. Amen.
3: Hail Mary, full of grace, the Lord is with thee. Blessed art thou amongst women, and blessed is the fruit of thy womb, Jesus.
1: Holy Mary, Mother of God, pray for us sinners, now and at the hour of our death. Amen.
3: Hail Mary, full of grace, the Lord is with thee. Blessed art thou amongst women, and blessed is the fruit of thy womb, Jesus.
1: Holy Mary, Mother of God, pray for us sinners, now and at the hour of our death. Amen.
3: Hail Mary, full of grace, the Lord is with thee. Blessed art thou amongst women, and blessed is the fruit of thy womb, Jesus.
1: Holy Mary, Mother of God, pray for us sinners, now and at the hour of our death. Amen.
3: Hail Mary, full of grace, the Lord is with thee. Blessed art thou amongst women, and blessed is the fruit of thy womb, Jesus.
1: Holy Mary, Mother of God, pray for us sinners, now and at the hour of our death. Amen.
3: Hail Mary, full of grace, the Lord is with thee. Blessed art thou amongst women, and blessed is the fruit of thy womb, Jesus.
1: Holy Mary, Mother of God, pray for us sinners, now and at the hour of our death. Amen.
3: Hail Mary, full of grace, the Lord is with thee. Blessed art thou amongst women, and blessed is the fruit of thy womb, Jesus.
1: Holy Mary, Mother of God, pray for us sinners, now and at the hour of our death. Amen.
3: Glory be to the Father, and to the Son, and to the Holy Spirit.
1: As it was in the beginning, is now, and ever shall be, world without end. Amen.
2: O my Jesus, forgive us our sins, save us from the fires of hell,
1: bring all souls to heaven, especially those in most need of thy mercy.
3: The fifth glorious mystery, the coronation of the Blessed Virgin as Queen of angels and saints. Our Father, who art in heaven, hallowed be thy name. Thy kingdom come, thy will be done, on earth as it is in heaven.
1: Give us this day our daily bread, and forgive us our trespasses, as we forgive those who trespass against us. And lead us not into temptation, but deliver us from evil. Amen.
3: Hail Mary, full of grace, the Lord is with thee. Blessed art thou amongst women, and blessed is the fruit of thy womb, Jesus.
1: Holy Mary, Mother of God, pray for us sinners, now and at the hour of our death. Amen.
3: Hail Mary, full of grace, the Lord is with thee. Blessed art thou amongst women, and blessed is the fruit of thy womb, Jesus.
1: Holy Mary, Mother of God, pray for us sinners, now and at the hour of our death. Amen.
3: Hail Mary, full of grace, the Lord is with thee. Blessed art thou amongst women, and blessed is the fruit of thy womb, Jesus.
1: Holy Mary, Mother of God, pray for us sinners, now and at the hour of our death. Amen.
3: Hail Mary, full of grace, the Lord is with thee. Blessed art thou amongst women, and blessed is the fruit of thy womb, Jesus.
1: Holy Mary, Mother of God, pray for us sinners, now and at the hour of our death. Amen.
3: Hail Mary, full of grace, the Lord is with thee. Blessed art thou amongst women, and blessed is the fruit of thy womb, Jesus.
1: Holy Mary, Mother of God, pray for us sinners, now and at the hour of our death. Amen.
3: Hail Mary, full of grace, the Lord is with thee. Blessed art thou amongst women, and blessed is the fruit of thy womb, Jesus.
1: Holy Mary, Mother of God, pray for us sinners, now and at the hour of our death. Amen.
3: Hail Mary, full of grace, the Lord is with thee. Blessed art thou amongst women, and blessed is the fruit of thy womb, Jesus.
1: Holy Mary, Mother of God, pray for us sinners, now and at the hour of our death. Amen.
3: Hail Mary, full of grace, the Lord is with thee. Blessed art thou amongst women, and blessed is the fruit of thy womb, Jesus.
1: Holy Mary, Mother of God, pray for us sinners, now and at the hour of our death. Amen.
3: Hail Mary, full of grace, the Lord is with thee. Blessed art thou amongst women, and blessed is the fruit of thy womb, Jesus.
1: Holy Mary, Mother of God, pray for us sinners, now and at the hour of our death. Amen.
3: Hail Mary, full of grace, the Lord is with thee. Blessed art thou amongst women, and blessed is the fruit of thy womb, Jesus.
1: Holy Mary, Mother of God, pray for us sinners, now and at the hour of our death. Amen.
3: Glory be to the Father, and to the Son, and to the Holy Spirit.
1: As it was in the beginning, is now, and ever shall be, world without end. Amen.
2: O my Jesus, forgive us our sins,
1: save us from the fires of hell, bring all souls to heaven, especially those in most need of thy mercy.
3: Hail, Holy Queen, Mother of mercy, our life, our sweetness, and our hope. To thee do we cry, poor banished children of Eve. To thee do we send up our sighs, mourning and weeping in this valley of tears. Turn then, most gracious Advocate, thine eyes of mercy toward us, and after this our exile, show unto us the blessed fruit of thy womb, Jesus. O clement, O loving, O sweet Virgin Mary, pray for us, O Holy Mother of God,
1: that we may be made worthy of the promises of Christ.
3: Let us pray. O God, whose only begotten Son, by his life, death, and resurrection, has purchased for us the rewards of eternal life, grant, we beseech thee, that meditating on these mysteries of the Most Holy Rosary of the Blessed Virgin Mary, we may imitate what they contain and obtain what they promise, through the same Christ our Lord. Amen. May the divine assistance remain always with us, and may the souls of the faithful departed, through the mercy of God, rest in peace. Amen. May the Holy Virgin bless you with her loving child, this day and forever. In the name of the Father, and of the Son, and of the Holy Spirit. Amen.
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10: Jesus called the Holy Spirit the Advocate. An advocate is one who builds you up. He's got your back, and he'll go to bat for you. The opposite of an advocate is an accuser. Revelation calls the devil the accuser. An accuser deflates you and rips you down. You are in the midst of an epic spiritual battle between the advocate and the accuser, and the battlefront is your mind. Have you been listening to the accuser who tells you you're broken and can't be fixed? Your marriage isn't worth fighting for. You don't matter. 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Whose side are you going to be on today? 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
11: Happy Mother's Day. Today we honor our mother in heaven, Mother Angelica. And, of course, her mothers here on Earth. Thanks, Mom, for being my mom. 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
14: Hi, my name is Father Mike Schmitz, and you're listening to The Bible in a Year, where we encounter God's voice and live life through the lens of Scripture. Using the Great Adventure Bible timeline, we'll read all the way from Genesis to Revelation, discovering how the story of salvation unfolds and how we fit into that story today. The Great Adventure Bible timeline was developed by Jeff Cavins and is provided by Ascension, who produced and funded this program. It is day 130, and today we're reading from 2 Samuel chapter 12. We're reading 1 Chronicles chapter 16, and we are praying Psalm 51. 2 Samuel chapter 12. Nathan condemns David, and God punishes him. And the Lord sent Nathan to David. He came to him and said to him, "There were two men in a certain city, one rich and the other poor. The rich man had very many flocks and herds, but the poor man had nothing but one little ewe lamb, which he had bought. And he brought it up, and it grew up with him and with his children. It used to eat of his morsel and drink from his cup and lie in his bosom, and it was like a daughter to him. Now there came a traveler to the rich man, and he was unwilling to take one of his own flock or herd to prepare for the wayfarer who had come to him. But he took the poor man's lamb and prepared it for the man who had come to him. Then David's anger was greatly kindled against the man, and he said to Nathan, 'As the Lord lives, the man who has done this deserves to die, and he shall restore the lamb fourfold because he did this thing and because he had no pity.' Nathan said to David, 'You are the man. Thus says the Lord, the God of Israel, I anointed you king over Israel, and I delivered you out of the hand of Saul, and I gave you your master's house and your master's wives into your bosom, and gave you the house of Israel and of Judah. And if this were too little, I would add to you as much more. Why have you despised the word of the Lord to do what is evil in his sight? You have struck down Uriah the Hittite with the sword, and have taken his wife to be your wife, and have slain him with the sword of the Ammonites. Now therefore, the sword shall never depart from your house, because you have despised me, and have taken the wife of Uriah the Hittite to be your wife. Thus says the Lord, behold, I will raise up evil against you out of your own house, and I will take your wives before your eyes and give them to your neighbor, and he shall lie with your wives in the sight of this son. For you did it secretly, but I will do this thing before all Israel and before the sun." David said to Nathan, "I have sinned against the Lord." And Nathan said to David, "The Lord also has put away your sin. You shall not die. Nevertheless, because by this deed you have utterly scorned the Lord, the child that is born to you shall die." Then Nathan went to his house. And the Lord struck the child that Uriah's wife bore to David, and it became sick. David therefore besought God for the child, and David fasted and went in and lay all night upon the ground. And the elders of his house stood beside him to raise him from the ground, but he would not, nor did he eat food with them. On the seventh day, the child died. And the servants of David feared to tell him that the child was dead, for they said, "Behold, while the child was yet alive, we spoke to him, and he did not listen to us. How then can we say to him, 'The child is dead'? He may do himself some harm." But when David saw that his servants were whispering together, David perceived that the child was dead. And David said to his servants, "Is the child dead?" They said, "He is dead." Then David arose from the earth and washed and anointed himself and changed his clothes and went into the house of the Lord and worshipped. He then went to his own house. And when he asked, they set food before him, and he ate. Then his servants said to him, "What is this thing that you have done? You fasted and wept for the child while it was alive, but when the child died, you arose and ate food." David said, "While the child was still alive, I fasted and wept, for I said, 'Who knows whether the Lord will be gracious to me, that the child may live?' But now he is dead. Why should I fast? Can I bring him back again? I shall go to him, but he will not return to me." Solomon is born. Then David comforted his wife Bathsheba and went into her and lay with her, and she bore a son, and he called his name Solomon. And the Lord loved him and sent a message by Nathan the prophet, so he called his name Jedidiah because of the Lord. The Ammonites crushed. Now Joab fought against Rabbah of the Ammonites and took the royal city. And Joab sent messengers to David and said, "I have fought against Rabbah. Moreover, I have taken the city of waters. Now then, gather the rest of the people together and encamp against the city and take it, lest I take the city and it be called by my name." So David gathered all the people together and went to Rabbah and fought against it and took it. And he took the crown of their king from his head. The weight of it was a talent of gold, and in it was a precious stone. And it was placed on David's head. And he brought forth the spoil of the city, a very great amount. And he brought forth the people who were in it, and set them to labor with saws and iron picks and iron axes, and made them toil at the brick kilns. And thus he did to all the cities of the Ammonites. Then David and all the people returned to Jerusalem. The first book of Chronicles, chapter 16, the ark placed in a tent. And they brought in the ark of God and set it inside the tent which David had pitched for it. And they offered burnt offerings and peace offerings before God. And when David had finished offering the burnt offerings and the peace offerings, he blessed the people in the name of the Lord and distributed to all Israel, both men and women, to each a loaf of bread, a portion of meat, and a cake of raisins. Moreover, he appointed certain of the Levites as ministers before the ark of the Lord to invoke, to thank, and to praise the Lord, the God of Israel. Asaph was the chief, and second to him were Zechariah, Jeiel, Shemiramoth, Jehiel, Mattathiah, Eliab, Benaiah, Obed-Edom, and Jeiel, who were to play harps and lyres. Asaph was to sound the cymbals, and Benaiah and Jehaziel, the priests, were to blow trumpets continually before the ark of the covenant of God. David's Song of Thanksgiving. Then on that day, David first appointed that thanksgiving be sung to the Lord by Asaph and his brethren. O give thanks to the Lord. Call on his name. Make known his deeds among the peoples. Sing to him. Sing praises to him. Tell of all his wonderful works. Glory in his holy name. Let the hearts of those who seek the Lord rejoice. Seek the Lord and his strength. Seek his presence continually. Remember the wonderful works that he has done, the wonders he wrought, the judgments he uttered. O offspring of Abraham his servant, sons of Jacob his chosen ones, he is the Lord our God. His judgments are in all the earth. He is mindful of his covenant forever, of the word that he commanded for 1,000 generations, the covenant which he made with Abraham, his sworn promise to Isaac, which he confirmed as a statute to Jacob, as an everlasting covenant to Israel, saying, "To you I will give the land of Canaan as your portion for an inheritance." When they were few in number and of little account and sojourners in it, wandering from nation to nation and from one kingdom to another people, he allowed no one to oppress them. He rebuked kings on their account, saying, "Touch not my anointed ones, do my prophets no harm." Sing to the Lord all the earth. Tell of his salvation from day to day. Declare his glory among the nations, his marvelous works among all the peoples. For great is the Lord, and greatly to be praised. And he is to be held in awe above all gods. For all the gods of the peoples are idols, but the Lord made the heavens. Honor and majesty are before him. Strength and joy are in his place. Ascribe to the Lord, O families of the peoples. Ascribe to the Lord glory and strength. Ascribe to the Lord the glory due his name. Bring an offering and come before him. Worship the Lord in holy attire. Tremble before him all the earth. Yes, the world stands firm, never to be moved. Let the heavens be glad, and let the earth rejoice, and let them say among the nations, "The Lord reigns." Let the sea roar, and all that fills it. Let the field exult, and everything in it. Then shall the trees of the wood sing for joy before the Lord, for he comes to judge the earth. O give thanks to the Lord, for he is good, for his mercy endures forever. Say also, deliver us, O God of our salvation, and gather and save us from among the nations, that we may give thanks to your holy name and glory in your praise. Blessed be the Lord, the God of Israel, from everlasting to everlasting. Then all the people said, Amen, and praised the Lord. Regular worship maintained. So David left Asaph and his brethren there before the ark of the covenant of the Lord to minister continually before the ark as each day required, and also Obed-Edom and his 68 brethren, while Obed-Edom, the son of Jeduthun, and Hosah were to be gatekeepers. And he left Zadok the priest and his brethren, the priests, before the tabernacle of the Lord in the high place that was at Gibeon to offer burnt offerings to the Lord upon the altar of burnt offering continually, morning and evening, according to all that is written in the law of the Lord which he commanded Israel. With them were Haman and Jeduthun, and the rest of those chosen and expressly named to give thanks to the Lord, for his mercy endures forever. Haman and Jeduthun had trumpets and cymbals for the music and instruments for sacred song. The sons of Jeduthun were appointed to the gate. Then all the people departed, each to his house, and David went home to bless his household. Psalm 51, Prayer for Cleansing and Pardon, to the choirmaster, a psalm of David when Nathan the prophet came to him after he had gone in to Bathsheba. Have mercy on me, O God, according to your merciful love. According to your abundant mercy, blot out my transgressions. Wash me thoroughly from my iniquity and cleanse me from my sin. For I know my transgressions, and my sin is ever before me. Against you, you only have I sinned and done that which is evil in your sight, so that you are justified in your sentence and blameless in your judgment. Behold, I was brought forth in iniquity, and in sin did my mother conceive me. Behold, you desire truth in the inward being. Therefore, teach me wisdom in my secret heart. Purge me with hyssop, and I shall be clean. Wash me, and I shall be whiter than snow. Make me hear joy and gladness. Let the bones which you have broken rejoice. Hide your face from my sins, and blot out all my iniquity. Create in me a clean heart, O God, and put a new and right spirit within me. Cast me not away from your presence, and take not your Holy Spirit from me. Restore to me the joy of your salvation, and uphold me with a willing spirit. Then I will teach transgressors your ways, and sinners will return to you. Deliver me from blood guilt, O God of my salvation, and my tongue will sing aloud of your deliverance. O Lord, open my lips, and my mouth shall show forth your praise. For you take no delight in sacrifice. Were I to give a burnt offering, you would not be pleased. The sacrifice acceptable to God is a broken spirit, a broken and contrite heart, O God, you will not despise. Do good to Zion in your good pleasure. Rebuild the walls of Jerusalem. Then you will delight in right sacrifices, in burnt offerings and whole burnt offerings. Then bulls will be offered on your altar. Father in heaven, we give you praise. We thank you. We thank you for your calling us to repentance. We thank you for reminding us and reminding us of our sin. Thank you for reminding us of our sin and our need for mercy. And also thank you for offering your gift of mercy. Lord God, we find ourselves so often sliding like David did yesterday in yesterday's reading, sliding away from where you're calling us, on mission to live off mission, sliding from where you anointed us to be, from belonging to you to rejecting you. And we find ourselves so often as David does today, where Nathan said, you thought this was done in the dark, but the Lord God is going to bring this into the light. And Lord God, you, to save us, you oftentimes reveal our wounds. To save us, you oftentimes reveal our sins. To save us, you oftentimes bring what needs to be brought into the light, into the light. And so God, we say yes to that. We just say, okay, go ahead, Lord. Whatever you need to do in my life, so that I may not be lost, whatever you need to do in my life so that I can be yours again. You have my permission. So be it. Amen. Help us to say this, Lord God. In Jesus' name we pray. Amen. In the name of the Father and of the Son and of the Holy Spirit. Golly. Amen. Oh man. So I've said many times in other contexts that how much I love David, not because of this and not because of the next chapters. David is a flawed hero, and here in chapter 11, chapter 12 today, chapter 13 tomorrow. I mean, in the chapters that follow, we are going to see a very, very clear vision of David, the broken man, David, the sinner. I guess maybe even that's one of the reasons why I am a fan of David, is not because I'm a fan of his choices when he chose evil, when he chose sin, but because, I think a lot of us, we see ourselves in these characters in scripture. Hopefully we see ourselves in these characters in scripture. And when he had Saul and King Saul, who was so preoccupied with what other people thought of him, hopefully we saw ourselves in that, in the times that vanity can creep in and can lead us away from being the people that God has called us to be and lead us away from God himself. And here, even with David, here he is living off mission, having a dual identity, having a one life here and one life there. Here's David choosing to sin in the dark, and God needing to, in order to save David, needing to bring that sin into the light. That's one of the reasons I love David. As again, not because he is fully heroic, but because he is an image to me of God's ability to save, God's desire to save, even if he saves painfully. And that's a thing for us, right? Is that God loves you. You're listening to this. God loves you. And there are times when, in God's love, what he has to do is he has to uncover what's been covered. He has to bring into the light what's done in the dark. And he doesn't do this because he hates you. He doesn't do this because he just wants to punish you. He does this because he loves you. And sometimes the only thing that stops a slide is a break, right? And the only thing that stops a slide is a break. And here is God who sends Nathan the prophet to David to stop the slide and to break him. You know, it says very clearly that God forgives you. And Nathan says to David, God forgives you, but there are consequences to your decision, and the sword will not depart from your house. In fact, chapter 13, tomorrow we're going to hear one of the first signs of David's family crumbling, David's family falling apart, and David really failing as a father. He might be successful as a king, super successful as a king, but David fails as a father. And we see that first crack tomorrow in chapter 13. And then we have First Chronicles 16, which is one of these where we're kind of going back and forth in time a little bit. Again, just like Deuteronomy and Numbers, but going back and forth in time. Here's David in 2 Samuel. He's already established in Jerusalem. Here is David in 1 Chronicles 16, where he's just establishing the ark in the tent. But there's something important about this. Remember, 1 Chronicles is really directed at highlighting two things. One is the royal kingdom, and the other is temple worship. These things that are on the mind of Ezra the scribe, he knows that God wants this kingdom to be a kingdom that goes throughout the entire world. It's going to be reestablished, reconstituted somehow. He doesn't know how. We know how in Jesus. And he also highlights the fact that God has called this people to worship him in this particular way. And so here's David, his song of thanksgiving. We have David's regular worship maintained. And at the beginning, we have the Ark of the Covenant placed in a tent. And it goes on to say in 1 Chronicles 16, it says in verse 4, it says, moreover, David appointed certain of the Levites as ministers before the Ark of the Lord to do three things: to invoke, to thank, and to praise the Lord, the God of Israel. And that's so important. If our prayers simply encompassed those three things: to invoke, like, you know, petitions, we call upon the Lord for ourselves, to call upon the Lord for other people, to thank God for the gifts that he's done, what he's done in our lives, and to praise God for who he is. That would be so good if our prayer lives looked like that. Those three elements of invoking, of thanking, and of praising. Also, we have this fourth element that David reveals in chapter 51 of Book of Psalms, which is repentance. When God has corrected me, he's brought me into the light, to live in the light, to turn away from evil and turn to the Lord, is repentance. So those four elements: invoking, asking God for our help for ourselves, for others, thanking God, praising God, and turning back to God in repentance. That would just be so good. If our prayer lives look like that, our prayer lives would be pretty healthy. Gosh, we're going to continue this journey together. It's day 130. You guys are doing so incredibly well. Just being faithful and being committed and being part of this community. And I truly, please know that I am praying for you every single day. I know I experience the grace of your prayers as well. So please pray for each other. My name is Father Mike. I cannot wait to see you tomorrow. God bless. Thank you.

0: That was day 130 of Bible in a Year with Father Mike Schmitz. And now we'd like to share audio from a video called When Mass Feels Like Going Through the Motions with Father Mike from the Ascension Presents YouTube channel.
1: Hi, my name is Father Mike Schmitz, and this is Ascension Presents. So one of the things people will often, I don't know, complain about, lament over, or just kind of note in their life is they say, okay, I go to pray, or I specifically go to Mass, but it feels so empty because it feels like I'm just going through the motions, right? So when it comes to my spiritual life, when it comes to worship of God, I don't know, there seems to

Miyagi said, okay, so Daniel, you know, wax on, wax off, you know, paint the fence, sand the floor, right? So then all day, here's Daniel and he's painting the fence. Or I think the other one in the new one was, you know, put on your backpack or pick up your whatever, something, some kind of movement he had to do over and over again. And at the end of the days of doing this, like he knew karate because those were the actual moves he would use, painting fences and sanding floors and waxing on and waxing off were the move that you would use to defend yourself in karate. I didn't know that. So when I went home from that movie, I'm like, Mom, are there any chores you want me to do? Because I want to learn some karate. That doesn't work. She didn't know how to any karate. So, you know, sweeping the floor didn't really make me into a black belt of any sort. Anyways, but that wouldn't work ever, would it? Why? One of the reasons why is because human nature. You taught me this motion. Now, I won't be super strict in the waxing on or waxing off. I am just going to kind of do it how it needs to get done. So this whole motion would probably end up becoming like this kind of thing where this, I don't think this is a karate move, or martial arts move at all whatsoever. What happens is if I don't know the why, like if I don't know the reason why I'm doing this motion, doing this movement, then really quickly, it will become not only an empty movement, but it will become maybe even the wrong movement. That's what would have happened in the Karate Kid. And I think it sometimes it actually is what happens in our spiritual lives, in our prayer lives, or when we go to mass. At the same time, someone needed to teach us the movements, right? I mean, someone, think about this. Let's dial back to when you were first taught, okay, here is how you pray, or here is how we go to mass. We say like, you know, okay, stand now, kneel now, make the sign of the cross like this. No, at some point, someone needed to teach you the motions. I mean, it's almost like I'll switch metaphors here from karate to piano playing because they are very much similar. They're very similar. But you know, if you ever had to practice the piano or like myself, I took classical guitar lessons. Now I am not a classical guitar player, but I do know that when you play the classical guitar, you have to hold it in a certain position. There are certain ways to position yourself with your, you know, leg up and the neck of the guitar like this and your arm right here and all those positions or all those movements are meant to help you when it comes to playing the guitar or playing the piano. They're not playing the piano. Those movements aren't what it is to play the piano, but they put you in the right space and in the right position, the right posture to be able to actually play the piano. Same thing when making the sign of the cross isn't necessarily the prayer in and of itself. But it opens you up, kneeling, genuflecting, knowing when to stand or when to sit. Those are the movements that hopefully make it possible to enter more deeply into prayer. So what I need to know is, okay, I need to know the movements. I need to know the motions, but I also need to know why. Like what are they oriented towards? And if you don't know the why yet, but you do know the motions, then this is a great opportunity for you to learn. Okay, so what is the point of the sign of the cross? What is the point of genuflecting? What is the point of standing at this moment of the mass, but kneeling at this moment of the mass? Just like saying, what's the point of holding my guitar like this or sitting at the piano like this? Well, it's not just to sit there or hold it like this. It's to be able to play really well. So number one, I need to know the why. Number two, if I find myself only going through the motions, that might be indicating something to me that something in me needs to change. Because obviously we know this. We know that the goal is never to simply go through the motions. The motions themselves are never the goal. So if I'm going through the motions, maybe the problem doesn't have anything to do with the mass. Maybe the problem has to do with me. Maybe the problem doesn't have anything to do with emotions. Maybe the problem has to do with how I'm living. For example, if there's a husband and wife and they're married and they feel like they're just going through the motions, you wouldn't say, well, I guess something's wrong with the relationship. You might as well get out of it, leave it. You'd say, what's wrong with you? What's wrong with the way that you're going through the motions? Or even more importantly, how are you living when you're not with each other? As an example, here's a husband and he just feels like, again, going through the motions with his wife. But you'd be able to ask the question and say, okay, when you're not with her, how often are your thoughts? How often is your heart? How often are your actions rooted in your love for her when you're not with her, so that when you are with her, it's not just going through the motions? And if you'd say, well,

0: actually, I don't really think of her during the course of the day, and I don't really actually make decisions based off of my relationship with her, then you'd say, of course, then something is wrong with the way you're living outside of, I guess, kind of outside of the marriage relationship, so that when it comes to the marriage relationship, it just feels like it's empty or you're going through the motion. Here's what the catechism says about this when it comes to prayer. It says, we live as we pray because we pray as we live. I mean, actually, they say it the other way. They say, we pray as we live because we live as we pray. And they bring up the very real thing that says, if I do not live according to the Spirit of God, how in the world would I hope to pray according to the Spirit of God? But if, more specifically, if my thoughts and my heart, my actions are so far from the Lord when I'm not in prayer or at Mass, why do I think that once I show up to Mass, my heart is going to be rooted, my actions are going to be centered, and my life is going to be like, you know, revolving around the Lord? We pray as we live because we live as we pray. So what needs to change in my life outside of the Mass so that when I show up to the Mass, it's not just going through the motions? So I need to know why. I need to maybe change some things. But the third thing is, maybe going through the motions isn't such a bad thing. Maybe even merely feeling like you're going through the motions isn't necessarily a bad thing. Why? Because our spiritual lives have peaks and valleys, right? They have times of consolation and have times of desolation. We grow more during the valleys than we do in the peaks. We grow, spiritually speaking, our love grows more in the times of desolation than in times of consolation. Why? Because when I show up to pray and I'm getting this great consolation and I'm not going through the motions and it feels so full, well, that's great. That's awesome. I'm loving God and worshiping God. But I'm also kind of like really pleased with myself because I'm getting a little something back. But when I show up to pray, whether that's my own private prayer or Mass or whatever, and it feels desolate, it feels kind of valley-ish, it feels just like it's motions. Now, I'm doing it on purpose. Like I'm intentional about it, and I'm trying to bring my life in line with what I'm doing at Mass. And I still feel like it's kind of empty. That is a time for purification. Because to show up and do your duty, because you know it's your duty, to show up and do your duty because, you know, out of love, this is my obligation. And every one of us has an obligation to worship God. We all have an obligation to worship God in the Mass. And so even when I don't feel anything, to show up and to worship God in the Mass, it purifies my heart. And actually, it makes our hearts bigger and makes our love stronger. Duty is not a bad word. I mean, the D-U-T-Y version of duty is not a bad word. Obligation is not a bad word. And going through the motions is sometimes exactly what our souls need in order for our hearts to be able to love better. As St. Jose Maria Escrivá said it, he said something along the lines of, forget about your heart. Duty comes first. But when doing your duty, put your heart into it. It helps. I love that. Duty comes first. But when doing your duty, put your heart into it. That helps. So when you're going through the motions, ask the question, do I know why? Number two, is my life conforming outside of worship to what's happening inside of worship? And three, maybe God is simply purifying me by allowing me to go through this time of desolation where I don't feel anything at Mass. So I'm going to do my duty and I put my heart into it. Everything I've got, God will be there. From us here at Ascension Presents, my name is Father Mike. God bless.
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1: 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You can follow along in any recent version of the catechism of the Catholic Church. A reading plan and all Catechism in a Year episodes can be found at ascensionpress.com/CIY or on the Ascension app. We're still talking about our belief in the church, and today we move on to a new paragraph discussing the communion of saints. We learn that the communion of saints is the church, and hear about how this communion is in holy things and among holy persons.
2: Hi, my name is Father Mike Schmitz, and you're listening to the Catechism in a Year, where we encounter God's plan of sheer goodness for us, revealed in Scripture, and passed down through the tradition of the Catholic faith. The Catechism in a Year is provided by Ascension, who produced and funded this program. In 365 days, we'll read through the Catechism of the Catholic Church, discovering our identity in God's family as we journey together toward our heavenly home. This is day 130, reading paragraphs 946 to 953. Kind of a big deal. You know, in the intro, we say, discover our identity in God's family as we journey together toward our heavenly home. Today, we're reading paragraph 5. Well, you know what I mean by when I say paragraph 5, the communion of saints. And so we're get to talk about for the next couple of days, this reality of what is the church in this mysterious, we talked about the church as the body of Christ, the church is the family of God, the church is all these things, but here's the communion of saints. And there's this something so powerful. In fact, in paragraph 946, it says, after confessing the Holy Catholic Church, the Apostles' Creed adds the phrase, the communion of saints. In a certain sense, this article is a further explanation of the preceding. And here's the question. What is the church, if not the assembly of all the saints? And that's just what an incredible thing. That reality that here we are united in our faith, united in, well, you know what the Acts of the Apostles says, that here are the believers that were united in the apostles' teaching and fellowship, the breaking of the bread and prayers. And so we're going to recognize how we have communion in the faith. That's one thing. We have communion in the sacraments. That's another thing. We have communion in the charisms, right? The gifts of the Holy Spirit that he has given to the church. We have communion because we hold everything in common, right? And then lastly, in paragraph 953, communion in charity. So we're united in these aspects. And it's just so powerful again, because we profess the same faith. We're united in that. We have communion there. The sacraments that unite us, particularly baptism at the beginning, but then, you know, in some ways, ultimately, you might say, the Eucharist, because we call it Holy Communion. Third, the communion of charisms. And again, just the gifts that God pours out to the faithful. We hold everything in common, which means that basically we recognize that we place our gifts, we place ourselves at the service of those around us, and then also we have communion in love. Now, before we jump into today, there is some Latin words that we should get used to. In paragraph 948, it talks about this. It says, the communion of saints, therefore, has two closely linked meanings, communion in holy things, sancta, and among holy persons, sancti. So here's the thing. Here's the communion of saints referring, we have communion in holy things, that's sancta, and then we're among holy persons, sancti. And so then the next big quote is sancta sanctis, which in English would be God's holy gifts for God's holy people. And this is just remarkable. You know, it's proclaimed actually by the most Eastern liturgies. It says that in paragraph 948. One of the things that I, you know, have maybe failed to highlight in the past is the depth to which there are various rites in the church. You know, we don't only have the Latin rite in the church. We have all these other beautiful rites. And one of the rites in the Eastern liturgy says this sancta sancti, God's holy gifts for God's holy people. And so just listen to those two terms in paragraph 948, which specify that the fact that the term communion of saints has two closely linked meanings, communion in holy things, Sancta, and among holy persons, Sancti. Here we are entering into this day, communion of saints. Let's say a prayer and just thank our Heavenly Father for bringing us here to this moment. Father in heaven, we give you praise and glory. Thank you so much. Thank you for bringing us into your church. Thank you for giving us communion among all believers, not just here on earth, but those believers in heaven, those who are being purified on their way to you. Lord God, thank you for making us into one body. You are the gift. You're the source of all life. You're the ultimate destination of all good. Everything we are is meant to be found in you. Everything good in us comes from you. It's all meant to find its ultimate destination in you. So we ask you, God, please, on this day, as we listen to these words, as we pray this reality, help us to say yes to you. Help us to say yes to you with everything that we have so that we can, on this planet, be united in love and in faith. Be united in your sacraments. Be united in caring for one another. Lord God, help us to be united. Help us to truly be an image of communion to the world. In Jesus' name we pray, in the name of the Father, and of the Son, and of the Holy Spirit. Amen. Again, it's day 130. We're reading paragraphs 946 to 953. Paragraph 5, the Communion of Saints. After confessing the Holy Catholic Church, the Apostles' Creed adds the Communion of Saints. In a certain sense, this article is a further explanation of the preceding, what is the Church if not the assembly of all the saints? The Communion of Saints is the Church. Since all the faithful form one body, the good of each is communicated to the others. We must therefore believe that there exists a communion of goods in the Church, but the most important member is Christ, since he is the head. Therefore, the riches of Christ are communicated to all the members through the sacraments. As this Church is governed by one and the same Spirit, all the goods she has received necessarily become a common fund. The term communion of saints, therefore, has two closely linked meanings: communion in holy things, sancta, and among holy persons, sancti. Sancta sanctis, God's holy gifts for God's holy people, is proclaimed by the celebrant in most Eastern liturgies during the elevation of the holy gifts before the distribution of communion. The faithful, sancti, are fed by Christ's holy body and blood, sancta, to grow in the communion of the Holy Spirit, koinonia, and to communicate it to the world. Communion in spiritual goods. In the primitive community of Jerusalem, the disciples devoted themselves to the apostles' teaching and fellowship, to the breaking of the bread and the prayers. Communion in the faith. The faith of the faithful is the faith of the Church, received from the apostles. Faith is a treasure of life which is enriched by being shared. Communion of the sacraments. The fruit of all the sacraments belongs to all the faithful. All the sacraments are sacred links uniting the faithful with one another and binding them to Jesus Christ, and above all, baptism, the gate by which we enter into the Church. The communion of saints must be understood as the communion of the sacraments. The name communion can be applied to all of them, for they unite us to God, but this name is better suited to the Eucharist than to any other, because it is primarily the Eucharist that brings this communion about. Communion of charisms. Within the communion of the Church, the Holy Spirit distributes special graces among the faithful of every rank for the building up of the Church. Now, to each is given the manifestation of the Spirit for the common good. They had everything in common. Everything the true Christian has is to be regarded as a good possessed in common with everyone else. All Christians should be ready and eager to come to the help of the needy and of their neighbors in want. A Christian is a steward of the Lord's goods. Communion in charity. In the Sanctorum Communio, none of us lives to himself and none of us dies to himself. If one member suffers, all suffer together. If one member is honored, all rejoice together. Now you are the body of Christ and individually members of it. Charity does not insist on its own way. In this solidarity with all men, living or dead, which is founded on the communion of saints, the least of our acts done in charity redounds to the profit of all. Every sin harms this communion. Okay, there we have it, paragraphs 946 to 953. I think this is just absolutely beautiful. This section on the communion of saints only lasts a couple of days, because in a couple of days we'll continue on to Mary, Mother of Christ, Mother of the Church. We'll also talk about what it is to be forgiven for our sins. We'll talk about what it is to believe in the resurrection of the body. Those are the days coming. But today and tomorrow, we're talking about the communion of saints. And I just love this. This is incredible. Paragraph 946. The communion of saints is the Church. obviously everything comes from Jesus. Jesus is the source. He's the head. So he's the most important member of the entire body, right? But yet the communion of saints is the church. And then paragraphs 947 and 948 highlight this incredible way in which the communion of saints essentially comes from the Eucharist, comes from the sacraments, and also unites us together and how we belong to each other because of this. So paragraph 947, since all the faithful form one body, the good of each is communicated to the others. Now, that's going to be reiterated in the last paragraph we heard today, right? Paragraph 953 we heard today that talks about, here's a, you know, a quote from scripture that says, none of us lives to himself and none of us dies to himself. That's from Romans chapter 14. St. Paul went on to say, if one member suffers, all suffer together. If one member is honored, all rejoice together. Now you are the body of Christ and each individually members of it. That's 1 Corinthians chapter 12. You know, all of those things are so, so important because we're part of the body of Christ, right? Because we're part of the communion of saints, we belong to each other. And because we belong to each other, if one member suffers, we all suffer. And if one member is honored, we all rejoice together. That's why the very last two sentences of this entire reading for today are both inspiring and convicting. So it says, in this solidarity with all men, living or dead, which is founded on the communion of saints, the least of our acts done in charity redounds to the profit of all, which is so inspiring, right? The least of our acts done in charity, even the smallest thing that you do out of love is for everyone. That's not just your virtue. It's not just your grace. It redounds to the profit of every one of us. At the same time, the very last sentence we heard today is so convicting. Every sin harms this communion. So every good thing we do, everything, even the smallest thing, if you're homebound right now, if you do nothing in the sense of like nothing that the world would say is, oh, that's important or that's productive. But if you simply unite your prayers, your heart to Jesus, if you unite your suffering to Jesus, that doesn't just help you and purify your heart. That helps the entire body. If you just offer that suffering up in love, say, Jesus, take my suffering. Jesus, use my suffering. That doesn't just make you holy. That doesn't just sanctify you. That actually helps everyone. Highlight, there's no such thing as private virtue, right? There's no such thing as private grace in some ways like that. You could say it like this. At the same time, there's also no such thing as private sin. There's personal sin, right? There's things that I've done on my own, but there's no such thing as private sin because it belongs to all of us. Again, every sin harms this communion. That is both the inspiring part of being part of the communion of saints, as well as the convicting part of being part of the communion of saints there in paragraph 953. But going back to 947, we said this first line, since all the faithful form one body, the good of each is communicated to the others. Yep, we just kind of highlighted. But it goes on to say, this is so powerful, the riches of Christ are communicated to all the members through the sacraments. In a few days from now, maybe like 2 weeks, I think, in 2 weeks from now, give or take, we're going to launch into the second pillar of the catechism on the sacraments, the riches of Christ. What Jesus has done for us come to us. Well, they meet us. They transform us through the sacraments. And this is incredible. That's why I love this paragraph 948 that says, if you're looking at your catechism right now, in the smaller script, right? In the small script, it talks about sancta sanctis, God's holy gifts for God's holy people. Let's just read that again. God's holy gifts for God's holy people is proclaimed by the celebrant in most Eastern liturgies during the elevation of the holy gifts before the distribution of Holy Communion. So remember, so in the West, typically, if you're Latin Catholic, well, you're familiar with, here's the priest who says, behold the Lamb of God, behold him who takes away the sins of the world. Blessed are those who are called the Supper of the Lamb. And we have our response. But one of the proclamations in the Eastern liturgies is sancta sanctis, God's holy gifts for God's holy people. Now, the faithful, the sancti, are fed by Christ's holy body and blood, sancta, to grow in the communion of the Holy Spirit, koinonia, Greek word, and to communicate it to the world. So here you are, here I am. We're fed by Christ's holy body and blood and grow in communion. So how do we increase the communion of the saints? How do we grow in the communion of saints? Well, by letting what Holy Communion, the Eucharist, by letting it do what it's meant to do. Among many other things, it binds us together. That's one of the reasons why in paragraph 949, it quotes the Acts of the Apostles. And in Acts of the Apostles chapter 2:42, it says that the disciples devoted themselves to four things, right? The apostles' teaching, fellowship, to the breaking of the bread, and the prayers. And that's why we highlight these elements here in the remaining paragraphs. The faithful, from the very beginning, the church was marked by, to be a disciple was to be marked by the fact that you devoted yourself to the apostles' teaching. So we're united in faith, to fellowship, that we were united in taking care of each other, caring for each other, to the breaking of the bread, which is code for the Eucharist. That's code for the Mass, essentially, and the prayers. That's why it's so powerful. In the next few paragraphs, it highlights those exact things. Communion in the faith, communion of the sacraments, communion of charisms, that those charisms are given to every person in the church for the good of everyone. And they held everything in common. That means to say, the gifts that God's given to me, that they're for the people who need them the most, that I get to place them back in the Lord's hands. I get to place them at the service of our brethren, which is so incredibly important. Because why? Because we belong to each other. And I think that's a quote from Mother Teresa that we keep coming back to again and again, when she said, there's a reason we don't have peace in the world. It's because we've forgotten that we belong to each other. And here we are today, tomorrow, and hopefully for the rest of our lives, just remembering that you're not alone. And again, you might find yourself in a place of isolation. You might find yourself in a place where you do feel alone. You don't see many people, but you're not alone. You are part of the communion of saints. In fact, those who have died, they're still part of the communion of saints. Those who are in purification, in purgatory, those who are in the beatific vision in heaven, we're still united with them. So our beloved faithful, our beloved dead, who have passed into God's presence, they're not separated from us. Well, they are separated from us in time and space, but they're not separated from us when it comes to being part of one body, when it comes to having communion with them. We still are united with them. And so tomorrow, as we continue to pray through this and read through this section on the communion of saints, we're going to hear a little bit more about what that means. But for right now, let's pray for each other. I am praying for you. Please pray for me. My name is Father Mike. I cannot wait to see you tomorrow. God bless.
1: That was day 130 of Catechism in a Year with Father Mike Schmitz. For our faith, St. Peter tells us, always be prepared to make a defense to anyone who calls you to account for the hope that is in you, yet do it with gentleness and reverence. That's just what this catechism helps us to do. It helps us witness to others and ourselves the goodness of God at work in our world and our salvation. So don't get discouraged if this all seems new and a little overwhelming. We're just brushing up on testimony for why we love God so much and why God loves us so much more. And now we'd like to share audio from a video called Why Does God Let Bad Things Happen? With Father Mike from the Ascension Presents YouTube channel.
0: Hi, my name is Father Mike Schmitz, and this is Ascension Presents. A number of years ago, a friend of mine had another friend who, just this tragic case where he was taking care of his newborn baby and changing the baby on a high table. And he turned away just to grab a diaper. And when he turned away, the baby rolled over and rolled off the table and died. Awful. Now, I want to pause and just say, I know that some of you have experienced things just like that, or maybe even worse. And what a lot of people said to this guy, and what a lot of people have said to you is, well, trying to offer some kind of consolation has been, well, this is part of God's plan. This is, for some reason, we don't understand it, but this is all part of God's plan. And the thing is, we just have to understand, we have to realize this. As Catholic Christians, that's not true. That's just not true. That is not part of God's plan. And just, we have to stop saying that. Here's the reason why. Because sometimes we like to think, well, God's in control. God's in control. God's in control of everything. And yes and no. I would say this. I would say God's intimately involved with everything, but God is not in control of everything. And he did this on purpose. Now, God is all powerful. Absolutely. God is omnipotent is the word, right? So God is all powerful. And so he could be in control of every little detail. But here's the crazy thing. As Catholic Christians, in our Judeo-Christian like view of Revelation reveals us that God reveals to us that God is independent of all creation. He's the source of all being. The moment that God created anything outside of himself, he gave up, voluntarily gave up a degree of power. What I mean by that is the moment that God created something like physics and thermodynamics and things like circles and squares, he gave up his power over there being the possibility of there being a circle square, square circle, or that possibility that physics doesn't work. The moment God created anything outside of himself, he gave up a certain degree of his power. The moment God created free human beings or free angelic beings, he gave up a certain degree of his power, that he's not in control of you. He's not in control of the angels unless we submit our wills to his. But we all know this, right? We know this is what sin is. When I say to God, I know what you want, but I'm going to do what I want anyways. And we think, we look at that and we're like, man, especially in the midst of war, in the midst of violence, in the midst of like heartbreak, we're like, no, actually, God, it would be really awesome if you could just take away some human freedom and give me back my child. Give me back my mom and dad. Take away, actually, God, take control and let your will be done. But God wills that you and I retain our freedom and that this world still acts according to certain laws. Now, we know that God did not make death. In fact, the Book of Wisdom in the Old Testament says, God did not make death, nor does he rejoice in the destruction of the living. So when someone dies, that's not God's will. That's not part of God's plan. That doesn't mean that God is distant. Doesn't mean that he doesn't care. That doesn't mean he's disengaged. God is intimately, intimately involved with every moment of our lives. In fact, what did Jesus say? He said that, that there's not one sparrow that can fall from the sky, that God does not know about it and apparently care about it. So God is deeply, intimately involved in every element of our lives, but that doesn't mean that everything that happens is therefore part of his plan. Because we could say it's all of God's will. Yep, we say it's all God's will. We need to make a very important distinction. There's such a thing as God's perfect will. Those are the things that he directly wills, that he directly wants to happen. Now, we have to understand that God's character, his very essence is goodness, is life, is love, is reason, is wisdom, all these good things. And so whenever there is life and love and joy and wisdom and truth, all of the things, beauty, they're all some part of his directly willing those things. When evil things happen, that is not part of God's perfect will. That's part of what we refer to as God's permissive will. That he allows it to happen. So when someone says about the child who fell off the table and they died, part of God's plan. No, false. That is not plan A. This is God allowed that to happen. It's his permissive will, but he did not want that to happen. He allowed it to happen, but he did not want it to happen. But because he created a world where he's not a tyrant, where he's not in control of every little thing, because he created a world like that, those things happen. Now, but you think, again, let's go back to this. Oh, God, why don't you just take it away? Why don't you take away some freedom? Turn off the laws of physics. Turn off the laws of thermodynamics. Turn off the stuff in the air that can poison us and kill us. Like, do something about that. There's two reasons why God doesn't violate our free human will. One, at least two. One reason is because apparently God deems the retention of our freedom as a greater good than even the momentary suspension of human freedom for human security and safety. And I don't get it, but if God's good, then I'm going to trust that. Second reason is because God knows that even in the midst of the worst evil, he can bring about a greater good. We know that this is true. God did not will that Jesus died. That's not part of his perfect will. That's part of his permissive will. He allowed that to happen. And Jesus allowed that to happen to him. He offered himself up in that. But that's not part of God's perfect will. He allowed it to happen knowing that he could bring about a greater good. Think of the worst thing that ever happened in human history. God became human, became vulnerable, and we killed him. That led to the greatest thing that ever happened in human history. Is that because even though we killed God, God saved us. So God allows these things to happen, not because he wants them to happen, but because he knows A, that freedom is a greater good. B, that he can bring about a greater redemption through even the worst stuff that happens. Because one of the things, this is just a word of hope, because it sounds like, well, gosh, God's just going to let anything happen. No, not exactly. God does not will evil. And even when evil happens, it does not thwart God's plan. When someone dies, that wasn't necessarily part of God's plan, but it doesn't thwart God's plan. When someone is attacked and brutalized, violated, that was not part of God's plan, but that still does not thwart God's plan. God knows that I can take this broken thing and I make it whole again. He can take your destroyed heart, your destroyed life, and he can bring it back to life. God can take even stuff that is dead and bring it to life. Hang in there. He can bring about a greater good. Don't give up. God not only can, he wants to. His perfect will is that he brings about a greater good, even through stuff that we just don't get, even through death, even through accidents, even through disease. And that should give us hope. From all of us here at Ascension Presents, my name is Father Mike. God bless.
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7: When Jesus got done giving what many consider the greatest sermon ever preached, the Sermon on the Mount, he provided a powerful and uplifting reinforcement. First, in the sermon, Jesus speaks to attitudes of humility and mercy, faithfulness, seeking justice and peace, even during trial. And then Jesus takes it up a notch, saying, "We are the light of the world, not to be hidden, but rather to shine for all to see." Do each of us see ourselves as being part of the light of the world? Or do we feel weighted down by the bushel basket of our troubles and sins? But Jesus says, don't let anything cover up our joy and our faith. Shine, shine so all around you are lifted up. See goodness and give praise to our Heavenly Father. This is Michael Gisondi with a bit of Catholic encouragement.
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0: Join other Catholic families at the first monthly Red Sea Family Prayer Cynical on Monday, May 11th in the living room upstairs at the Red Sea offices. 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
4: Your hermitage of the heart.
3: Your monastery of the mind, where we lift our hearts and minds to heaven to draw upon the wisdom of the saints. If you have struggled with finding your way into deeper holiness, overcoming sin, overcoming tendencies in yourself, or finding virtue that you aspire to, this is the show for you. We're talking with Bernard Streiselberger, and Stephanie's going to introduce him in a second, about the pathway to wholeness, if you will, to spiritual maturity, to emotional maturity. And we're speaking through a series of important concepts: self-knowledge, self-acceptance, self-possession, which then leads us to self-gift. Stephanie, who is this guy we're going to be talking to?
4: Well, Bernard Streiselberger is a native of Austria. He has a master's in psychotherapy science, specializing in trauma therapy, which others would know as EMDR. From 2016 to 2020, he lived in a Cistercian monastery and was formed as a Catholic monk. He then went to further his studies and graduated from Franciscan University with a master's in theology in 2023. He's been working with clients for more than 14 years, utilizing everything he has learned through studying and his personal experience. Welcome back, Bernard.
5: Thank you so much for having me. Thank you.
3: So, Bernard, we left off from the last show speaking about affirmation. Like, I asked you the question, what's the greatest barrier to self-knowledge? Because we work with, I don't know, thousands of people. Our community has over 5,000 members now, all from all over the world. And one of the most heartbreaking things that I see personally, and it makes me emotional even thinking about it, is when I see good people who are just completely stuck spiritually, mm-hmm. and where I see most of that stuckness could be described, I don't know if you agree, Stephanie, as a lack of self-knowledge or self-awareness.
4: In the context of Godward self-knowledge,
3: yeah.
4: right, that they are good, right?
3: That's a big deal.
4: They yeah. are good. They are created good. I cannot emphasize more how many times I've seen breakthroughs of what Bernard had mentioned in the previous show about the importance that individuals know that they are good. They mm-hmm. are created good. And they're good in the eyes of God. Mm-hmm. You know, the Lord is not fixated on your brokenness, on your wounds, on your sins, on your failings, on your imperfections. He loves you
3: right.
4: because he created you good. And the entirety of his being is to call you back into that reality.
3: Whenever we're working through this with people, I don't know, either in Divine Intimacy and Marriage Retreats or when I teach on prayer, I like to tell people that think of a good parent. A good parent, when the diaper is full, is loves the baby and is like, oh, I got to solve it. And a good parent likes the baby when the diaper is empty.
4: Yeah.
3: Right. And so a good father is better than any good parent. And when your diaper is full and you made a big mess everywhere and you found the chocolate and the chocolate now is on the carpet and on the drapes and all over your body, the good parent laughs
4: and or cries,
3: but no, doesn't. The love doesn't dissipate.
4: The love never dissipates.
3: You know, it's not like, going to be excoriation. It's like, yeah, okay, let's clean you up.
4: Let's clean you up and put you back
3: Let's take some pictures first so we can show everybody and let's clean you up. But So I'm glad you brought that up.
4: Yeah, I just love what we're talking about here, this essence of emotional maturity and self-knowledge and self-acceptance, self-possession, self-gift. And, you referenced during a break the going through the purgative, illuminative, and unitive ways to help us understand how do we get there with Bernard. I'm just excited to keep talking.
3: Yeah, and so where we were with Bernard is I asked him, what's the greatest barrier? He said the lack of affirmation of goodness from parents, who probably struggle with that. So how do we rectify it then, Bernard, if we're, let's say, a spiritual director or we're a friend? We do a lot of work here at the retreat center. We have a gentleman who stepped out of seminary. We have a young woman who was in a religious order. We have, we have people constantly through all of our formation who are searching for what God's will. And part of that is getting to this reality.
4: Right.
5: Yeah. So parts of my work as a coach, like I have a counseling license in Austria, but here in America, I'm operating out of a coaching framework, and I'm partnering with the Bowers Institute. I'm working together with Sue Bowers, and she gave me the title Bowers Life Coach, which I feel very privileged. And Connor Bowers developed affirmation therapy, right? And what we try to do is simply authentic sitting with our clients and basically affirm their goodness, not just with our words or motivational phrases and compliments. Of course, motivational phrases can be very edifying and have a value in themselves. But what Connor Bowers defines as affirmation is way deeper. It's basically describing living the affirming life, like having an attitude towards another human person that deeply respects their dignity and goodness. It's basically a whole lifestyle, not just positive motivational phrases that I say. And this is basically a task for my own life, that I want to grow in that, living the affirming life as much as I can, because I know how it feels. I had a spiritual father in Austria. I believe he is a very saintly man. And simply sitting in his presence without words felt so good and affirming of my own goodness that sometimes it caused me to have tears, because, yeah, simply sitting in his presence was deeply affirming of my own goodness. And I think that's what we all crave. That's what we all need in order to start embracing ourselves, in order to grow in self-knowledge, in order to feel secure and at peace with myself, with my emotion, with my sexuality, with all of my faculties, my body. I basically need to be affirmed, see my own goodness, be able to receive myself as a gift so I can affirm others in their giftedness. Yeah.
3: Some might be listening in and saying, yeah, but what about sin? Yeah, but what about brokenness? Yeah, but what about if you do that, are you overlooking? No, this is Javert speaking, the spirit of Javert in someone speaking. You're broken, you need to pay. It's a justice orientation, but there's varying degrees of that. But a lot of people, that's just the way they think about others. They look at them and they see only the brokenness. What's wrong there?
5: I think what's wrong is here that we don't distinguish between feelings and actions, for example, or between the goodness of the human person created in image and likeness of God versus deliberate actions. Even the church makes proper distinctions between when a sin is actually, in fact, mortally sinful or maybe not, right? Mm-hmm. It has to be grave matter. It has to be full knowledge and full consent. And if one of these three categories is not met, then the sin is not fully sin. So I think actions can, of course, be virtuous or vicious or sinful. Of course, that has an impact on the person itself, but that doesn't neglect the imago Dei, the image of God, right? I mean, the question is now that we can ask, does the image of God disappear if a person is condemned to hell or has condemned himself to hell? Maybe one of the reasons why the soul is eternal, because it has the imago Dei.
3: Stephanie has often said, which I love it. It's really, you are not your sin.
4: Yeah, I was going to say it.
3: You were going to say it. Okay.
4: You beat me.
3: Talk about it. You know?
4: No, I think that's such that's in everything that you're saying, that was what was coming to mind, is helping the individual through that affirmation to understand that you are not your sin. I used to work with a boss that said, you know, in this situation that we're in, we're only as good as our last mistake, you know, and that's a terrible place to live. That if we carry around the burden of I'm only as good as my last mistake, that's not how God sees us. That's not how we should see others. That if the Lord has washed away our sin in the ocean of his mercy, then who are we to hold on to that? Mm. Who are we to continue to punish ourselves because of our last mistake?
3: That's
4: right?
3: The devil's game.
4: That is the devil's game, that of condemnation. So important.
5: And I think the devil also loves to make us feel guilty if we have certain emotions, right? Mm-hmm. Because the catechism very clearly teaches number 1767, passions in themselves are neither morally good nor evil. Like, morally speaking, emotions, passions are morally neutral. Of course, they can get morally qualified on the level of the will, depending on what the will chooses to do. But I think that the devil always makes us feel very guilty if we already feel something, even though we have not yet acted upon.
3: Yeah, it is a difficult thing. I became angry. Wrath used to be my big sin, and so it's foreign to me most of the time. But not too long ago, I became angry. In two cases, one, I said something that was fairly innocuous but not good. It wasn't in and of itself sinful, but it wasn't great. And then in another case, I was purely silent and in my own world. I still went to confession because I feel like the anger was drawing me to either unforgiveness or disdain or dislike or
4: division.
3: Orientation to, right? Division. Yeah. And I wanted to receive. So it certainly wasn't mortal. But I wanted to receive the grace to fight that emotion in me. Tell me, we've got to head to a break here, but after we get back from the break, tell me if I'm misunderstanding or misapplying this teaching, or how I could better understand or apply this teaching, that just because you feel it doesn't mean it's sinful. And then where is the dividing line between feeling something intensely like anger, and then when does it become an imperfection? And then when does it become a venial sin? Obviously, we know mortal sin is yelling, screaming, hitting, whatever. But we'll be right back with Bernard Streiselberger, who is a Thomistic psychologist who understands the faith very well and really enjoying this conversation. I hope you are too. If you want to find out more about him, go to threshmountains.com. T-H-R-E-S-H mountains.com, which basically is the English translation of his last name, Streiselberger, threshmountains.com. We'll be right back. Friends, we have a great course that I am super excited that we're offering at the Avila Institute, based on one of the bishops I revere the most is Bishop Athanasius Schneider, which of course is the course is based on his beautiful work called Credo, which is a catechism that he assembled. Catechisms are assembled typically to deal with issues in the times in which they emerge, to correct, clarify, whatever it is. And Bishop Schneider is given the church a great gift in Credo to deal with a lot of the modern issues that we face, like what is authentic faith passed down to us through tradition and the magisterium? How do we apply this faith in our lives? So really encourage you. I mean this in a, you know, I'm always talking about the great courses we have, but in terms of a top 10 list, this is going to be in the top 10. It's being taught by Timothy Flanders, who is a fantastic teacher, scholar on these matters. So you need to apply by June 2nd of 2026. It's going to be Tuesdays at 1 p.m. Eastern. Go to avila-institute.org to sign up for Credo, Authentic Faith and Practice in an Age of Confusion. Welcome back to Divine Intimacy Radio. We're talking about how to grow spiritually, and it's the emphasis of the first few mansions of St. Teresa of Avila's interior castle, which is coming to a Godward self-knowledge. And then we're talking about the idea of self-acceptance. So before the break, Bernard, we talked about the issue of that you feel something doesn't mean it's sinful, but when does it become sin, and do you have to deal with it that way?
5: Yeah, I appreciate that question. And thank you also, Dan, for sharing vulnerably about your own experience of anger. And I think anger is such a perfect example because, I mean, we all have that emotion, right? And anger, St. Thomas would say, anger is a normal human reaction towards injustice, towards anything that's unjust. Mm-hmm. And of course, the way we express the anger then can be also righteous or unrighteous, right? So again, the mortal sin of wrath is not in the emotion. It's like, it's basically how I decide to maybe respond to something that's, I don't know, becomes very revengeful or rageful, bitter, with evil intentions, right? But we see in the example of Jesus that there is a virtuous, righteous expression of anger, right? Jesus was angry multiple times. And of course, if we would say that anger in itself is sinful, then we would say Jesus committed sin because he was angry, right? But when does sin start? I mean, I think with anger, it is kind of difficult because it's such a strong, powerful emotion that can fire us up very quickly. Again, I think sin starts when we willfully, deliberately choose moral evil, basically, right?
3: Mm-hmm.
5: And thoughts, words, and deeds, right? When we go to Mass, we pray, I have sinned in my thoughts, words, and deeds. So when does my thinking, basically my willful thinking, maybe automatic thoughts that pop into my mind where I have not deliberately chosen these thoughts may not yet be sinful either. But I think sin starts when I'm in my thoughts, words, and deeds choose something that is evil. Of course, anger can absolutely blow that up and out of proportion, right?
3: Yeah.
5: So emotional maturity is basically me being able to know my anger, be able to feel it. Then self-possession means I can own it as a gift from God that is meant for me to benefit myself and others and for the glory of God. And then self-gift and self-possession is the ownership and the responsibility. And then self-gift is I can use the anger. For example, when Jesus drove out the money changers in the temple, that was a form of self-gift where Jesus was defending the Father, but also I think Jesus also had a stance against abuse in general because he was representing his temple, his body, which is us. So, yeah.
4: Yeah. You know, something that you said is so incredibly important. I don't want us to move past it too quickly. You said that what we feel, or, you know, the passion that we feel that can end up being a sin, if it's rightly ordered, it can benefit the kingdom. That when we accept, I'm angry, I'm frustrated, this is difficult, you know, whatever it is, that there's this beautiful gift of when I have self-possession and acceptance of what I'm feeling,
3: mm-hmm.
4: and I rightly order that to the Lord, then it can be purified and used for the kingdom.
3: Yeah, I think the challenge is, as someone who struggled with wrath, is I like to use a color wheel to illustrate the progression. So green is I'm fine, and yellow is I'm irritated, I'm, you know, a little agitated. Deep yellow, I'm starting to get upset. Red is the realm in which I'm not able to effectively manage. If I get that far, mm-hmm. that's essentially the near occasion of sin at the least, right? Yeah, yeah. So if I allowed it to get that far, then something's going on that's pretty deep and challenging.
4: Yeah.
3: But
4: there's a power in that, right? If we think about anger, there's a lot of energy and power in it.
3: Energy to do the right thing. It's part of God's design.
4: Right.
3: Yeah.
4: So then we hear the Lord say, "Learn from me, for I am meek and humble of heart."
3: Right.
4: The meekness is not weakness. Power under control.
3: Yeah.
4: So it's this really beautiful understanding that we are made in such a way, we're designed according to God's design. Each of us is like a different facet of a beautiful diamond with him having all of the facets.
3: Yeah.
4: And together we're complete. But you have a particular facet in design that if it's given over to your passions, you will be destructive.
3: Right.
4: But if it's given over to the Lord and rightly ordered, it can be used for good, just as mine is a different design.
3: Yeah.
4: And I don't have to be you, and you don't have to be me, and Bernard doesn't have to be like us. So there's this beautiful understanding of I accept who I am.

0: and your ability to reason declines. You become myopic and super focused in your reasoning and whatever.
1: You become profoundly narcissistic.
0: Right. Because why is that? I mean, that gift of that, you know, passion is for when, you know, somebody's coming at my wife to harm her and it's a male and he's bigger than her and he's going to, and so I become laser focused and I'm going to take that guy out. But that's fine. That's a good use of red. But in terms of interpersonal relationships, I've found that I am, as soon as I get into red, I have to disengage. Now, I don't, thanks be to God, it's very rare, but I have to disengage because that's the realm where my, the strength of my will is not sufficient to manage the energy. I don't know, speak to that.
1: But that comes.
0: Let me go ahead, Bernard.
2: No, I think the way you described it is so beautiful. I think that's exactly how it happens, that at some point the emotion can be so strong that it can flood intellect and will, and intellect and will are not able to govern and guide it anymore properly.
0: Right.
2: Of course, in an case of extreme danger where somebody attacks my wife, of course, I guess I have more free room to let my emotions run the show in a sense, because I want to protect my wife. But in normal day-to-day living, I want to be aware of my... I mean, the opposite is also true, Dan, that it's very likely if I'm not comfortable with my anger, that as soon as anger arises, that I may want to repress it or suppress it because I feel it may be already sinful. But what happens here is I basically repress the anger, maybe with another emotion of fear, for example, or with courage or hope, because I don't want to be sinful. But it's like pressing down a suspension, a metal spring, right? It's only a question of time, how long I can hold that down. And the suspension will backfire and poof, and I will have an angry explosion.
0: Sure.
2: But that's a neurotic process because I cannot possess my anger. So actually possessing, being able to feel and possess it and handle it responsibly is a better way forward towards emotional maturity than just pushing it away.
0: Yeah. I think that's been part of my healing is I don't see myself as sinful if I start getting into irritated or whatever all the time. I understand the distinction between what I feel and what I do with what I feel. And I think that's a part of why I've been experienced so much healing in it. But the other aspect I want to ask about is demonic manifestation in this context, because there are times, of course, when extremes of emotion, which can lead to destructive behavior, are influenced by the demonic.
2: Yeah.
0: So then we renounce the spirit of anger, let's say. But what we're not doing is suppressing anger. We're recognizing there could be a demonic component. Do you work in that realm at all?
2: Yeah. In fact, like in Austria, when I was in the monastery and working as a counselor, I was the assistant of an exorcist, my spiritual father. He's an exorcist, and it was a very fruitful ministry. And I like it very much what you just mentioned. We can also use, for example, another psychology, the internal family system or parts work. I don't know if you're familiar with that.
0: I've heard.
2: So let's say anger is a part, right? And let's say a demon has attached himself to that part. I think it would be wonderful, of course, to renounce, reject, rebuke that spirit and cast him basically out. At the same time, I want to affirm my own part, right? Like it's a delicate dance back and forth. It's not easy. That's why emotional maturation is such a long process over years, even.
0: Yeah, I can attest. Yeah. A really long process.
1: Well, it takes us a long time to get in the mess that we're in, right? So it's going to take a long time. You know, we don't get to flip a switch.
0: I think it's longer to get out than it is to get in.
1: I don't know. It depends on if we have the help of somebody like Bernard.
0: Right, or a good exorcist.
1: And Comrade Bars or a good priest and the sacraments and such, you know.
0: We're going to need to close out.
1: Okay. Well, this has been a really beautiful conversation.
0: I really want you to move to the retreat center and we can just keep talking in depth.

0: Definitely, that would be a great thing.
1: Yeah.
0: But if you want to find out more about Bernard Streiselberger, go to threshmountains.com, threshmountains.com. I've talked with Bernard extensively offline, and I really trust him in the way that he thinks and orients his heart and mind to the church and an understanding of the human person, which is true to Catholic teaching, which is so important to healthy Catholic psychology and psychological care. So he has my endorsement. So head out to threshmountains.com to learn more about him. I've referred a number of people to him for spiritual care, counseling, that sort of thing. He's a good man. Bernard, thank you so much for being with us on Divine Intimacy Radio.
2: I appreciate it. Thank you so much. Thank you for having me.
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8: This is Dennis Maka, president of Red Sea Catholic Radio. One of my favorite Red Sea moments is when Steve Ray spoke on Catholic Answers Live, comparing our Catholic faith to a ship.
9: The founder of a country got a ship ready to go across the ocean of time to the celestial city where the streets are lined with gold. In about 1500, some people get disgruntled and say, who's that captain to tell me what to do in my own cabin? And who that these people aren't so good anymore and they're not holy. And even the crew aren't always right in teaching what they're supposed to teach. And I'm getting off the ship. Martin Luther and a bunch of guys went in the belly of that ship and they found wood and they found ropes and they made rafts and they threw them off the ship. And now there's about 40,000 rafts all around the ship. And I was not one who jumped off the ship. I was one who was born on a raft. I didn't even know there was a ship. And everything good we had on our raft came from the ship. And the closer the raft stay to the ship, the better chance they have to get to the other side. The farther they get away, the less chance they have to get to the other side. I just all of a sudden one day, and I said to all the other rafts, what's that thing on the right? They said, we don't want to talk about it. That's the ship. I said, what are you talking about, ship? I want to get on. I went in, and I spent a year of my life with my family paddling around that ship. Finally, I found a rope, and I pulled my family up on the deck of that ship, and now I found the fullness of the faith.
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10: Bite-sized Catechism, paragraph 36, brought to you by Red Sea Apostolate. Our Holy Mother, the Church, holds and teaches that God, the first principle and last end of all things, can be known with certainty from the created world by the natural light of human reason. 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

From Hollywood, the Mutual Network, in cooperation with Family Theater, presents Cass Wiggum's Rookie. And now, to introduce the drama, here is your hostess, Jeanette McDonald.

Thank you, Tony Lafrano. Family Theater's only purpose is to bring to everyone's attention a practice that must become an important part of our lives if we are to win peace for ourselves, peace for our families, and peace for the world. 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Pray together as a family. And now to our drama, Cass Wiggins, Rookie.

0: I'm known to all baseball fans as Wild Bill Wiley, and I'm the manager of the Hornets in the American League. Early in April, we stop off at Little Rock on our way east for a game with a local club. During batting practice, I'm shooting the breeze with a bunch of the newspaper boys who've been assigned to cover the Hornets' spring training. With me is Jimmy Clark, 11 years now, the team star catcher, a college grad and a guy as smart as Mo Berg ever was. Mo could get away with murder with the umps because he always cussed them out in Latin and ancient Greek. Jimmy uses Sanskrit and Hindustani. One of the pencil pushers, Jack Ford of the Courier Independent, is a fast guy with a needle. And I've already got a red neck by the time he says...
1: Maybe you can take this one today, Bill. The Little Rock skipper tells me he's going to start his second stringers.
0: Go fry an egg, Ford. Maybe we haven't looked so good so far, but I'm running this ball club for the owners and not for a newspaper punk like you. I'm bringing it along slow.
1: So we've all observed. You think you'll have it out of low and in a second by Labor Day?
2: Skip it, Bill. Mr. Ford is merely inferring that the fans of the Courier Independent, who droolingly digest his daily peerless journalistic efforts, are anxiously awaiting his assurance that the Hornets will be able to suit up on opening day.
0: He can tell them anything he wants. What do you want, kid? An autograph?
3: No, sir, Mr. Wiley. Leastways, an autograph ain't what I come to see you about special, like.
0: All right. What is it?
3: Well, I was kind of hoping maybe you'd give me a chance to pitch for the Hornets.
0: What experience you have?
3: Well, I've been pitching now for 3 years for the team in my hometown, that Chapultepec.
0: I mean, what professional experience you had? What league you ever play in?
3: Well, I reckon I ain't never played in no league. Sometimes we play the teams in Blue Gourd and QB Center and Dabneyville.
0: What? First, I got to talk with a Weisenheimer reporter, and then it's a hick that wants to jump from the semi-pros to the big time. Come on, Jimmy, let's get away from here before I blow a gasket.
2: Yeah, I'll be with you in a minute, Bill.
1: My name's Jack Ford, and I'm a baseball reporter for the Courier Independent. What's your name, son?
3: It's Slash Cassius Tecumseh Wiggins, but everybody calls me Cass.
1: Yeah, I can see why. I'm very happy to meet you, Cass. There's just a chance I might be able to help you.
3: No fooling, Mr. Ford. You mean help me to get to pitch for the Hornets?
1: Well, I can't promise, but you never can tell. Where's this place you live?
3: Well, it's Chapultepec. It's west of here, over on the Frisco Railroad that runs from Monette, Missouri to Paris, Texas.
1: With your good looks, I imagine you're quite a hand with the ladies, huh, Cass?
3: Oh, shuck it, Mr. Ford.
2: Cut it out, Jack. You're not funny.
1: How about it, Cass?
3: I just got me one gal, Mr. Ford. Her name's Effie Sue Abernathy. Her and me, we're fixing to get ourselves married. I got her picture with me right here in the back of my turnip. See?
1: Well, that's a mighty romantic thing, Cass, carrying your sweetheart's picture in the back of your watch.
3: Shuckin', Mr. Ford. Effie Sue's the prettiest and the sweetest and the smartest gal in the whole of Chapultepec.
1: I bet she is. Well, Cass, I'll see what I can do for you. Just as I said, I can't promise anything, but I'll try.
3: Shucking, Mr. Ford, nobody couldn't hardly ask for no more than that. I'm sure proud I got to pump your paw.
1: Well, I'm glad to meet you, Cass. See you later.
3: Yes, sir. I sure hope so.
1: When you're the star pitcher of the Hornets, I'll write you up in my column.
2: Your idea of humor is a weird and wonderful thing, Jack. It's also cruel. What was the idea giving that yokel such a build-up?
1: Jimmy, my boy, you never know when something or somebody may be good for a gag.
3: And Jack Ford, he's the baseball reporter for the Courier Independent newspaper, said he'd sure try to get me on the Hornets.
4: Well, you don't reckon he was just a-funnin' with you, do you, Cass?
3: Oh, shuckins, no, Effie Sue.
4: Well, just the same, I'd feel better if Mr. Wiley let you show him how you can hit a knot-hole in a fence 18 times out of 20 with a baseball.
3: Well, don't you fret yourself none, honey. That'll come later. When Mr. Ford gets through talking with Mr. Wiley, I'll bet a pewter dollar again the crack in a Chinese teacup the Hornets will be running after me to giant up with them. Look, Effie Sue, it's here. I told you, Mr. Ford, to do it. Look, it's a telegram.
4: Well, what's it say,
3: Cass? Well, listen to this. Mr. Lascassius, Tecumseh Wiggins, Chapultepec, Arkansas. Please report to the Hornets at Briggs Stadium in Detroit at once. Salary open. We'll discuss it upon your arrival. Hurry, as we need you badly. Wild Bill Wiley, manager of the Hornets. Oh, ain't that wonderful?
4: Well, I ain't for sure, Cass.
3: Huh?
4: How come Mr. Wiley needs you so bad if he ain't never seen you pitch?
3: Well, Mr. Ford must have told him about me.
4: But just how does Mr. Ford know how you can hit a knot hole 18 times out of 20 with the baseball?
3: Effie Sue, don't you want me to join up with the Hornets?
4: Of course I do, Cass. But somehow it seems like I can smell a polecat at the pie supper. I'd hate it the worst way if something was to hurt you, like if you was to find out you'd played the fool.
3: Oh, Effie Sue.
4: Just the same, don't go to see Mr. Wiley till the team's at St. Louis. That way, the bus fare back to Chapultepec won't be so much if it comes out somebody's been putting the big britches on you.
0: Now get the guy started, will you, Jimmy? Not that it'll do any good the way this gang of snake killers been hitting.
3: Howdy, Mr. Wiley. I got your telegram, and I like to bust it a hamstring getting here fast as I could. I'm raring to go.
0: I didn't send
2: it. Wait a minute, Bill.
5: It's that kid who tried to talk to you back in Little Rock.
2: Huh? Let me have that telegram, Cass, and go over by the batting cage for a couple of minutes, will you?
3: Why, sure. Just call me when you're needing me.
0: Hey, what is this, a gag?
2: I think so. Look at this telegram.
0: I never sent that.
2: Of course you didn't, Bill. But I'm certain Jack Ford did. Oh. He gave this kid an awful ribbing in Little Rock and practically told him his influence with you would get him on the team.
0: I'll have them both tossed out of the park.
2: So that Jack can have a good laugh at your expense? Courier Independent has several thousand readers every day, Bill.
0: So what do I do?
2: So go along with the gag. Let this Wiggins kid pitch batting practice. When Jack sees him out on the hill, he won't know what's happened. He'll be like the joker who gave away the wrong cigar and lit the one that was loaded.
0: Say, that's an idea, Jimmy. This apple knocker's been playing semi-pro, so he can probably at least get him over the plate.
2: And I'll catch him.
0: Okay. And what'd you say his name was?
2: Wiggins. Cass Wiggins.
0: Come here, Wiggins.
3: Yes, Mr. Wiley. You don't need to fret yourself none about wages till you see how good I can do.
0: That's what I wanted to talk to you about. How'd you like to pitch batting practice so I can sort of look you over?
3: Yes, sir. In a Hornet uniform?
0: Sure.
3: And can I have my pitcher took to send back home? There wasn't nobody in Chapultepec took any stock in you really wanting me.
2: Poetic justice would seem to indicate a photographer from the Courier Independent, Bill.
0: This gets better and better, Jimmy. Sure, you can have your picture taken, Cass, by a real newspaper photographer.
3: Oh, gosh.
0: Let's go over to the clubhouse now and get you suited up. You want to look good and snappy in that picture you're going to send back home.
2: All right, that's all, gang. Come on, Cass.
3: Yes, sir. Did it do good, Mr. Clark?
2: Bill, Cass here wants to know if his efforts met with your approval.
0: He did okay, kid. Now go take a shower for yourself. Then you can sit in one of the boxes and watch the game.
2: Well, let him sit on the bench in uniform, will you, Bill? Huh? The player limit isn't in effect yet, and he's earned it.
0: Okay. You can sit with the players, Wiggins.
3: Gosh, I sure do thank you, Mr. Wiley, and you too, Mr. Clark.
0: Jimmy, the boys look better today than they have for a month. They were taking their cuts, and they weren't missing.
2: Yeah, you can thank young Wiggins for that.
0: He wasn't that bad.
2: He was that good.
0: What?
2: I had him throwing to the fellow's strength, not their weakness. High and inside to Fullerton, low and wide to Chris Marino, so on, right down the line. But the thing about it is, Bill, he never missed by more than 2 inches where I signaled him to put the ball. He's got as nearly perfect control as any pitcher I ever handled.
0: Yeah, his fastball looks sharp, too.
2: 3 out of 5, it hopped.
0: I wonder if he's got anything else.
2: I don't know, but it's barely possible. He may not need anything else. When Dizzy Dean came up to the cards from Houston, all he had was a high, fast one and control.
0: Yeah. Hey, we're talking like a couple of saps, Jimmy. Nobody makes the hop straight from semi-pro to the big leagues.
2: You're undoubtedly right, Bill. But what a study in scarlet Jack Ford's face would be the first time he had to write, "The winning pitcher for the Hornets was their sensational rookie, Cass Wiggins, the pride of Chapultepec, Arkansas."
0: We won that afternoon. The sound of our bats against the horsehide was sweet music as the boys shook off their slump and combed Ned Garver and Tommy Byrne for 14 hits. The final score was 8-1 as Bill McIntyre held the Brownies to 5 singles. After the game, Jimmy Clark asked me,
2: "What happens now to this Wiggins youngster, Bill?"
0: "Oh, I suppose I'll give him train fare back to where he came from. He's got the picture of himself in a Hornets uniform."
2: "Bill, we just finished a little team conference."
0: "Yeah?"
2: "Yeah. Fellas were hoping you'd let him go along with us. They figure he's a talisman, an antidote to the whammy." "You know how superstitious ballplayers are. I don't think there was one who realized I had Cass pitching to their strength this afternoon. But they teed off on him, so they figure that any time he's tossing batting practice, they'll have their slugging clothes on."
0: "Yeah, but maybe the next time he'll be wilder than a Kansas cyclone."
2: "I don't think so, Bill.
5: My personal opinion is that he's one of those naturals that show up about once in 10,000.
6: Say, do you think you could make a big league picture out of him?
5: I don't know, but I'd like to try. We could get in an hour or so of practice in the mornings. He could room with me, too.
6: What? You, a loner, the only player on the team who rates a room to himself? And you're willing to double up with an Ozark hillbilly who probably travels with nothing but an extra celluloid collar tucked in beside his guitar? Hey, what is the honest dope behind all this, Jimmy?
5: Well, all right. I don't like Jack Ford. In fact, I detest him. He's a common muscle-lined mammal of the genus Mephitis.
6: Huh?
5: Oh, that's a polite way of calling him a skunk.
6: Oh.
5: He unjustly needles you and the team in his column. The way he treated young Wiggins in Little Rock was a crying shame. I don't like wise guys or practical jokers, and I'd give $1,000 to see him get his hot foot in reverse in spades. That's all.
6: That's enough. The kid stays with the Hornets, and he's all yours. Well, we go along for about a month at a better than 750 clip, and the boys are liking Cass Wiggins better all the time. Jimmy Clark works with him every day, teaching him stuff it took Jimmy himself 11 years to learn. And then it happened. Victor Rico, my star lefty, comes up with his salary wings so sore he couldn't break a pane of glass. And we're going into Fenway Park for a four-game series with the Red Sox. I'm tearing out what little hair I've got left when Jimmy Clark makes a suggestion.
2: Bill, I can't guarantee it, but I'm almost sure that Cass is ready to go.
6: Yeah, how's his hook?
2: Improving a little. He's still no Tommy Bridges.
6: What can I lose, Jimmy?
2: One ball game.
6: I'll never hear the last of it. He does the kite act.
2: You'll never hear the last of it if he comes through.
6: Okay. I'll start Jerry today and Sandy tomorrow. That'll bring the kid up on Friday.
2: And do me one favor, Bill. Don't tell him he's going to go until we get out to the park on Friday.
6: I wish I could tell you the kid was sensational in his first big league game, the way it always is in the stories. But no, he was in trouble from the first inning on, and nothing saved him except the way Jimmy Clark handled him. But we won 3-2. And that night in their hotel room after an early movie...
3: I just read a letter to my gal back home in Chapultepec, Mr. Clark. Would you maybe read it and see if it sounds all right?
2: All right, if you want me to. And by the way, Cass, my name is Jimmy. That Mr. Clark business makes me feel as though I were ready for the voluntary retired list.
3: Okay, Jimmy. Here it is.
2: Let's see. Dear Effie Sue, today I win my first... the proper word is won, Cass.
3: Well, how come? Didn't I win it?
2: I've always contended that the grammarians were too inflexible in their rules.
3: Huh?
2: Skip it. I'm sure your sweetheart will know what you mean.
3: Oh, sure she will.
2: See, today I win my first big league ball game, but I will win many more. Mm-hmm. You know Las Casillas Tecumseh, better known as Cass Wiggins. Ha ha. Maybe I will never lose one. Yeah, I was afraid of that, Cass.
3: Afraid of what, Jimmy?
2: It's known as a sudden increased convexity of the cranium.
3: Oh, what's that?
2: Someday I'll translate it for you into Americanese.
3: Okay.
2: It's an insidious disease, and I only hope your attack is a mild one.
6: By the skin of his teeth and the help of Jimmy Clark, Cass wins two more close ones before we return home for a stand against the Western clubs. Most of the married fellas have apartments for their wives and families, but the single fellas usually stay in hotels and eat out. The first night we're back, the kid tries a beanery that's just around the corner from the Courier Independent building.
7: Your check's 89 cents, sir.
3: Yes, ma'am. Here's a dollar bill.
7: Here's your change, 11 cents.
3: Let me have one of them cigars, please, ma'am. One of them good ones right there, them 10-centers.
7: Yes, sir. Here you are, sir.
3: Us pitchers for the Hornets don't never smoke them cheap cigars.
7: Are you a pitcher for the Hornets?
3: Yes, I'm, I sure am.
7: What's your name?
3: Las Casillas Tecum... it's Cass Wiggins.
7: Oh, I've heard of you. Huh? Gee, I wonder if you'd let me have your autograph.
3: Why, sure.
7: Write it here, will you? My name's, Jeannie Mills.
3: Say, I was wondering, Miss Mills, I was thinking. It would be nice if maybe we could go see a movie sometime. I mean together.
7: Well, I never go with somebody I don't know, Mr. Wiggins. Well, it seems like we did have a real introduction, though. I get off tonight at 8:30.
3: I didn't mean tonight. Some other night, Miss Mills. I'll be back. I'll be seeing you again.
1: Jeannie.
7: Good evening, Mr. Ford. Say, guess who was in here about a half hour ago?
1: Farley Granger?
7: Nope.
1: Well, then it must have been Gorgeous George.
7: Nope. It was Cass Wiggins, that new pitcher for the Hornets. And he asked me for a date.
1: You're not exactly overpaid for working in this glorified chew-and-choke joint, are you, Jeannie?
7: I'll say I'm not.
1: A little fast extra money wouldn't be unwelcome, would it?
7: What do you think?
1: When are you through tonight?
7: 8 o'clock.
1: I'll see you then. I got a little deal in mind that should be right up your alley.
0: I start Cass against the Indians, and he's ahead 3-2 going into the ninth. Then, with Larry Doby on first, he feeds Big Luke Easter a gopher ball. So that's the final score. 4-3, favor Cleveland. After the boys have had their showers and dressed.
2: Cass, you threw a high, hard one to Easter when I signaled for a low outside pitch. It didn't get away from you, did it?
8: No, sir. It didn't.
2: You deliberately crossed me, didn't you?
8: Yes, sir.
2: Why did you do it? It lost us the ball game.
8: Jeannie says a pitcher ought to know better than a catcher what to throw.
2: Oh? Who's Jeannie?
8: Jeannie Mills.
2: Who's Jeannie Mills?
8: She's the cashier at the Elite Cafe where I go to eat most times.
2: Where's the Elite Cafe?
8: It's on Flower Street, right near 8th.
2: Do you think now that this Jeannie Mills is right? That you know better than I what a batter can and can't hit?
8: No, sir. Not now. I don't reckon I do.
2: Well, then we'll forget it this time. If Wild Bill knew about it, he'd fine you a month's pay. And remember this, Cass. A pitcher never crosses the man behind the plate. If he does, he's liable to tear his catcher's arm off at the elbow.
8: Yes, sir. I'll remember. I got to tell you something, Jimmy. Jeannie and me, we're fixing to get ourselves married.
2: There's something vaguely familiar in that statement, Cass. Could it be an echo?
8: Oh, shuckings, Jimmy. Don't rawhide me. Effie Sue was all right back in Chapultepec.
2: But not in the city?
8: No, sir. It ain't exactly that.
2: Then what is it?
8: Why?
2: No, don't answer me, Cass. I already know. Your cranial convexity is still increasing by leaps and bounds.
8: Huh?
0: Yeah, what's on your mind, Jimmy?
2: Cass Wiggins, Bill.
0: Oh?
2: He's gotten involved with a cashier at some hash house on Flower near 8th.
0: What?
2: He says they're going to be married.
0: Well, how about the little prairie flower back in Arkansas?
2: I just wired her the money to fly here from Little Rock.
0: What's the matter with the cashier?
2: She's been advising him not to pay any attention to my signals.
0: What?
2: According to her, a smart pitcher like Cass knows better than I do what'll fool the batter.
0: Why, that's stupid.
2: I've got a sneaking hunch her theory's not an original one.
0: What do you mean?
2: The place where she works is just around the corner from the Courier Independent building. It's quite a coffee hangout for the boys who work on that rag.
0: Jack Ford.
2: He may be behind this, and he may not. I intend to find out by going direct to Mr. Ford himself and posing that question. You're probably wondering why I sent for you, Miss Abernathy.
4: Just call me Effie Sue, Mr. Clark.
2: All right, Effie Sue. What I'm going to say to you is a simple statement of fact, not a boast. I'm the man who's worked night and day to teach Cass Wiggins enough about big league baseball to keep him here with the Hornets. Did you know that the telegram he received was a hoax, a fake? That it was not sent to him by Mr. Wiley, the manager of the Hornets?
4: I always suspicioned somebody was making game of him.
2: It was sent by a newspaper reporter with a warped sense of humor. I talked to this man earlier this evening, and he admitted it under slight pressure.
4: Was his name Mr. Jack Ford?
2: It was.
4: I figured it'd be. Cass bragged him up so big when he come back from Little Rock. But he sure done Cass a big favor, sending for him like he done.
2: He did and he didn't, Effie Sue. If Mr. Wiley had sent Cass back home, which would have happened 990 times out of 1,000, the lad would have been the laughingstock at Chapultepec. As it was, we planned to keep him for one day and let him pitch batting practice, just to turn the tables on Jack Ford.
4: Then my Cass ain't a good pitcher?
2: He wasn't. He can be a great one.
5: As a cashier in a restaurant where Cass often eats, Jack Ford knows her, and he bribed her to lead Cass on. She's been getting Cass to do things that'll ruin him as a ball player. And what's more, Cass tells me they're going to be married.
4: What's her name and where she live? Well, I'll sue her for alienation of infections.
5: Now, wait a minute, Effie Sue. Just a minute. Oh. You'd have to actually be married to Cass to make that charge stand up.
4: Yeah, but I could skeer out of a year's growth. Just supposing she was to think I was Mrs. Cass Wiggins.
5: How could you do that, Effie Sue?
4: Well, it'd make Cass look almighty low down. But according to your own tell, he wouldn't be no lower than her. I can do it, Mr. Clark. And I can do it without telling a single solitary untruth.
7: Can I help you, miss?
4: Reckon not, thank you. I'm just looking for Cass Wiggins, but I don't see him in here.
7: He comes in real often. Would you care to leave him a message?
4: Thank you. That's right neighborly of you. Just tell him it's from Mrs. Cass Wiggins.
7: Who? Who did you say?
4: Mrs. Cass Wiggins.
7: You mean you're his wife?
4: Maybe I am. Maybe I ain't. But let me tell you this, Miss Jeannie Mills. You're going to take this pencil and this piece of paper and write what I tell you to write, or you'll sure be a finding out.
5: Mr. Cass Wiggins, dear sir, I have found you out for what you are. Please never let me see you again. Yours truly, Miss Jeannie Mills. Oh, this is perfect, Effie Sue, but I still don't see how you got it.
4: Well, I didn't tell a single solitary untruth, Mr. Clark. I sure would have, though, if Cass's pa weren't named Las Cassius the same as him. So, his ma's rightly Mrs. Cass Wiggins.
5: All right. Now, here's what we'll do. He'll pitch against Detroit day after tomorrow. You stay here till I come for you. I'll give Cass this note while we're suiting up. When he comes out to warm up, he'll see you sitting in the first row of the boxes right behind the Hornets' dugout. So, you see what you might have gotten into, Cass? You're a mighty lucky man.
8: Gosh, Jimmy, if I was a jaybird, I wouldn't have brains enough to fly backwards. Now I probably lost my Effie Sue, too, because I ain't wrote to her since I don't know when.
5: Well, maybe it's not that bad. Let's go, Cass. It's time to start warming up.
4: Cass! Oh, Cass! Here I am.
3: Effie Sue! Oh, Effie Sue, it can't be you. When'd you get here? What'd you come for?
4: Oh, I just flew up in a big airy plane to see Cass Wiggins win himself a ball game.
3: Well, don't you go away after the game's over. I just got to talk to you.
4: Well, if you want me to stay, you better do one thing, Cass Wiggins.
3: What's that?
4: You better show these Detroit Tigers how the cow ate the cabbage.
9: All right, shake it up,
8: Well,
9: Cass.
8: Don't you worry yourself none, Effie Sue. I'll whip them slap-sided.
5: So that's your Effie Sue, Cass.
8: That's her. Ain't she as pretty as a speckled pup under a red wagon? I got to win this one today, Jimmy. You hold up a needle and I'll thread it.
5: Okay, boy.
8: And Jimmy... Hey, what was that thing you said was wrong with me?
5: Acute convexity of the cranium?
8: Yeah, that was it. What's it mean?
5: Well, it doesn't matter now, Cass. I'm not a doctor, but I'd say your recovery's complete.
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17: 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Quote, this grace proper to the sacrament of matrimony is intended to perfect the couple's love and to strengthen their indissoluble unity. 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
21: 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Father Ricardo is a priest and parish pastor in the Archdiocese of Detroit. He also serves as a consultant to the Archdiocesan Department of Evangelism, Catechesis, and Schools. Father Ricardo completed his graduate studies at Sacred Heart Major Seminary in Detroit and the Gregorian University in Rome. He was ordained in 1996. This episode is entitled 2007, Mission Number 1. Today's show is program number 821. And now, here's Father John Ricardo. We hope you enjoy.
22: In the name of the Father, and the Son, and the Holy Spirit. Lord Jesus, we ask you tonight for the special grace to make known to us your Father. Help us not to know about him, but to meet him again, ever more deeply than we ever have. Help us to know our true identity as his adopted sons and daughters, and the wondrous freedom that that brings. Give us confidence in him, in his love, and in his mercy. And all this we ask through Christ our Lord. Amen. In the name of the Father, the Son, and the Holy Spirit. I've said on a couple of occasions, I know at Mass on Sundays, that I really think it as a parish family, and again, a special welcome to those of you who aren't members of our parish yet, but we're glad to have you. That was my shameless plug for you to come join the parish. Huh? I really think that we're on the verge of something pretty remarkable here. And I caution that by saying this parish from the beginning has been quite remarkable. It's always been known as a very warm parish, an incredibly giving parish. It's had a reputation from its founding of a number of different things, which has led it to be well known in the Archdiocese. And certainly the things that I've seen in almost 3 years now that are most noteworthy are just this incredible outreach to the sick, to the suffering, and to those who are grieving. I just continue to be kind of floored by what I see poured out by people here. These and countless other graces are really tangible in this parish, and I know they're tangible to people who come and visit. I hear things all the time from those of you who are visiting with us tonight and just your experience of meeting my brothers and sisters here. So it's really been an honor and a privilege to just kind of sit back and be part of the last 3 years with all of you, and I'm thrilled to walk with you in the mission this year. Some of us know this, some of us maybe don't. We have an anniversary coming up. We will be 40 years old as a parish next June, June 28th to be exact. And anniversaries call for gifts. A couple celebrates 40 years of marriage, wedded bliss or endurance or whatever it is that got them there. And we honor them with gifts. 40 years of religious life, and we honor them with gifts. 40 years of priesthood, we honor them with gifts. 40 years of just living, we honor them with gifts. Huh? You've made it to 40. Good for you. So our parish will turn 40 next year. We've got a celebration planned, or at least we're beginning on one. It'll be a great year for us as a parish. But I really think that just as we give gifts to those who are celebrating anniversaries, I think our Father wants to give us a gift. And I think it's been happening for a while, but I really sense, and I said at Mass not too long ago, that I think in the spiritual life, rather than go from point to point to point to point, we really just go deeper. God takes one point and he just keeps digging ever more deeply down. And I think that's the point that we're in as a parish. I think God wants to just burrow down as deep as he can for all of us to bring us into a greater experience of him. Just like Ken said, his dad is not an idea. You're not a concept. You're not a theory to live by. You're a person. Relationships with persons are always ongoing, or they're dead. They're always ongoing. The relationship that you have and I have with our Father is a relationship with an infinite person. Therefore, the opportunity for you and I to grow deeper, and obviously we all know him or we wouldn't have come here, or most of us wouldn't have come here. Some of us were dragged here by our parents, but most of us wouldn't have come here, huh, if we didn't already know him. But regardless of that, God wants to take us deeper. And I think these three nights hopefully will be that for us, hopefully fueling us to do more things on our own so that we can help that to continue to grow. He wants to give us a greater confidence in him. He wants to give us a greater awareness of who he is, of our identity, of the reasons that we have to trust him, of his infinite mercy, and of the fact that he cares. That's what he wants to do. I think that's the grace that God wants to give to us. And it's with that in mind that the mission begins. Patty was talking about losing her dad this year. Some of you know that a little more than a year ago, I lost one of my best friends in my life. He was a Jesuit priest who knew literally everything about me. He was my confessor, my spiritual director, and one of my best friends. Father David Donovan was a truly great man, and I quote him all the time, even though you don't know it. And one of the things that he said that I'll never forget was that every priest really only has one homily. For good or for bad, that's all we got. We got one homily. You just keep getting it every Sunday. We just package it a little different, but it's the same thing. Those of you who teach, you're somewhat similar. There's a conviction that you have that you want to make sure that those that you're teaching come to understand. So you just keep hammering it over and over and over again. You burrow too, just like I do. Jesus is the priest. He's also the teacher, by the way. But he's the priest. And he also has only one homily. And his one homily is his Father. Everything he says and does is his Father. His Father's mercy, his Father's love, his Father's care, his Father's faithfulness. It's all he's got. It's why he came. Sometimes in the church, we get, I think, a little what I call Christocentric, which means Jesus becomes too much in the center. That might sound a little strange to some of us. But Jesus didn't come to bring us to him. We have to be careful that we don't stop with Jesus. That wasn't his intent. It wasn't the purpose for which he came. I think there's sometimes a little understanding that Jesus has not just come from somewhere, but from someone. And people argue all the time about what Jesus did and didn't know, or they try to argue about what he did and didn't know. But the one thing that's really clear in the Gospels is that Jesus knows two things. One, he's Son, and two, he has been sent. And he says it over and over and over. I'll just read you some of the scripture passages. Matthew 10:40 says, "He who receives you receives me, and he who receives me receives him who sent me." Matthew 11, verse 27 says, "No one knows the Son except the Father, and no one knows the Father except the Son, and anyone to whom the Son wishes to reveal him." Luke 10, verse 16 says, "He who hears you hears me." Kind of Luke's version of Matthew. "And he who rejects you rejects me, and he who rejects me rejects him who sent me." John 5, 23, "He who does not honor the Son does not honor the Father who sent him." John 5, 30, "I can do nothing on my own authority. As I hear, I judge, and my judgment is just, because I seek not my own will, but the will of him who sent me." John 5, 37, "And the Father who sent me has borne witness to me." John 5, 43, "I have come in my Father's name, and you do not receive me." John 8, 16, "Yet even if I do judge, my judgment's true, for it is not I alone who judge, but I and he who sent me." Good, you're getting on to this. This is great. John 8, 18, "I bear witness to myself, and the Father who sent me bears witness to me." John 8, 29, "And he who is with me, he's not left me alone, for I always do what is pleasing to him." And lastly, John 8, 42, "If God were your Father, you would love me. I came not of my own accord, but he sent me." So what's the point? The point is you can't stop with Jesus. Perhaps one of the most well-known scripture passages for many of us, though we may not be able to quote it chapter and verse, is again from John's Gospel. "I am the way, the truth, and the life." It's a passage that's routinely heard at funerals. We'll hear it tomorrow at a funeral in this church as we say goodbye to yet another member of our community. Jesus is the way, the truth, and the life. You ever stop to ask the way where? Ever stop to ask what's he the truth about? Ever stop to ask whose life is he? Jesus is the way where? To the Father. That's where he's the way to. He's the truth about whom? He's the truth about the Father. Whose life is he? He's the Father's life, come to be offered to you and me so that all that the Father has can be ours. One of the mystics who I admire greatly and like to read once put it like this. She said, "The reason the eternal Son of God became man was to bring us to the Father. The Father has sent the Son for a purpose." What's the purpose? I think in its simplest way, we can say this. The purpose for which the Father sent the Son was to bring you and me home. That's it. He came to bring us home. And home is not some place. Home is someone. Just like Ken's talking about his dad. When we lose the ones we love, who we grew up with, home is not quite home anymore. For Patty to go home, the building's there. The structure's there. My father's gone. It's not home. Home is not a place. It's a person. The Father sent his Son to let us know we have a home. Second of all, we can get there. Regardless of what's in our past, regardless of the fact we've ever even looked for it, we can get there. This sounds perhaps ridiculously simple, but sometimes simple's worth stating. This isn't home. This is okay. Some days it's downright good. Some days it's really lousy. But this isn't home. This isn't it. We are, and those of you who are visiting will be one day, parishioners at St. Anastasia. The word parishioner, or parish, comes from a Greek word which means exile, means stranger, sojourner, alien. Not like the ones with the horns, but aliens who don't live in the land. They don't belong to the land where they live. That's what we are. Those of us who belong to St. Anastasia, we are exiles who regularly gather here every Sunday around this altar, gathered by our Father, to receive his love in his scriptures, in the Eucharist, in one another, and to be sent out to tell others about the one whose love we've met here. And we're going to do it until the day when he finally does bring us home. And that passage in John's Gospel that we'll hear tomorrow at Mass here for this funeral, and we hear in so many funerals, Jesus says, I have gone and will go to prepare a place for you, and then I will come back to take you with me, so that where you are, or where I am, you also may be. He wants to take us home. So that's what it means to be a parish. What does home consist of? John's Gospel says, God so loved the world that he gave his only Son, that whoever believes in him might not perish, but might have eternal life. For God sent the Son into the world, not to condemn the world, but that the world might be saved through him. So home has something to do with being saved and something to do with eternal life. What does it mean to be saved? What does it mean to have eternal life? We hear those questions all the time. Maybe we don't give them much thought. Ever been asked by someone, maybe think back to your college days, hey, you've been saved? And you look at them and go, heck no, I'm Catholic for crying out loud. What are you talking about? Salvation is a word whose roots mean, among other things, health, healthy, whole, put back together, restored. I find that helpful for me because otherwise salvation seems a little nebulous. Who doesn't want to be healthy? Who doesn't want to be whole? Who doesn't want to be put back together or all together? We may look all together, but we ain't all together. Just ask your spouse or your kids. They'll give you a better opinion. So what are the causes of our sicknesses? Well, aside from the sickness that is sin, we've got diseases and the like that take hold of us, can make us ill, and even like the case of the woman we'll bury tomorrow, take our lives here on earth. But physical pain, bad as it is, usually doesn't compare with emotional pain and psychological pain. And that pain, in one way or another, usually has to do with not being loved, not being accepted, not being welcomed, pouring yourself out to another only to have it not return. Making yourself vulnerable to somebody, only to be laughed at. Might come from pouring yourself out to another, only to have lost that other in death. Patty's going through it with her dad. Some of us are going through it with the loss of a child, a parent, a husband, or a wife, a good friend. The pain that's most intense in life, at least for most of us, is the pain that comes from broken relationships. And I think, at least my experience in my own life and my experience in working with people, perhaps the worst of pains, or at least the one that leaves the most profound wound, is a pain that comes from broken relationships, or if not broken, less than ideal relationships at home when we were growing up. So Jesus wants to heal that. You know how Jesus answers the question what it means to be saved? He has an answer. Or we could say he has an answer to eternal life. Eternal life, Jesus says, is this. Here's one of those fill-in-the-blanks. According to Jesus, eternal life is blank. Silently, just think, do you know the answer to that question? If not, it should be a little disturbing, because supposedly that's what we all want, eternal life. Jesus says eternal life is... How many would feel somewhat comfortable coming up here and telling everybody the answer to that? Yeah? One, two, three, four. All right. What is it? To know you. Eternal life is this. To know you, Father, the one true God, and Jesus Christ, whom you have sent. That's eternal life. To know God. Now, that's a problem, because that doesn't sound like eternal life to most of us. I was looking for a bit more. Eternal life is to know you, the one true God? I mean, what is that? But the problem is, for many of us, knowledge is, in our modern understanding, about data and information in our brain. But that's not knowledge. At least that's not a biblical understanding of knowledge. Flip to Genesis when you get home and look at Genesis, the story of Adam and Eve and Eve giving birth to Cain. Adam, the scripture says, knew Eve, and she bore Cain.
0: That's knowledge. All right? You got an image? Probably. That's knowledge. The point is, knowledge in Scripture is relational. Always relational. It's not knowing about somebody. It's knowing someone. That's knowledge. So what Jesus is revealing to us is that the fullness of life, being healthy, being whole, being put back together, comes from being in a relationship. Just like Patty said, it's all, at the end of the day, it's all about relationships. We know this. This is how we live. We know it. Many of us, our experience in relationships has been so lousy that we've just accustomed ourselves to putting walls up because, doggone it, I'm not going to get hurt again. What do we get out of that? Nothing. Because I am made for friendship. That's how God constructed me. Because I'm made in the image and likeness of God. What is God? God is three. Father, Son, Holy Spirit. It's the most basic thing we can say about God. He's three. He is one eternal friendship. So for you to find happiness, you must be in friendship. You know, your Xbox can entertain you for a few hours, but sooner or later you need a friend. If nothing else, to say, hey, look what I can do with my Xbox. You know, my car's great. It can't love me. Only a friend can love me. Now, that can sound a little abstract, I know, for some of us. So try to think back. For some of us, it might be way back to high school. Some of us, it might be way, way back to high school. Remember the first time you became infatuated with somebody or fell in love with somebody? Everything changes, especially for boys, when they fall in love with someone. Son of a gun, they take a shower. It's amazing. It's like, wow, what's he doing? He combs his hair. He cares about what he wears. The posture changes, everything. You know, you kind of walk around like this. And you go, what's different? What's different? Somebody cares about you. That's what's different, right? Yeah, so when someone cares about you, your life changes radically. I got someone to live for. Someone might notice me today. You were living off in your own little world, you know, playing video games or doing whatever. Then all of a sudden, you met somebody and life changes. And everything is different. Just imagine what that would be like if the someone who you met was God. How many of us walk around like this simply because we know, not know about, we know, even more so than Ken knows about his dad and knows his dad's love for him and knows his dad's there for him. More so than that, how many of us walk around with more confidence than that, knowing that our Father in heaven, not just, you know, like is remotely interested in my life, might have a plan, you know, is there every once in a while when I call, is always, always, always thinking about me and is never disinterested. How many of us have that relationship with him? If the gifts make us as happy as they do in life, you're married and you got an incredible spouse, and she or he has made you as happy as you are. You've got a child who brings you as much joy as he or she does. You've got a friend who brightens up your life and has broken you out of isolation. You've got whatever relationship in your life that has so transformed you. Once you were just all alone, now there's someone to live for. If that person who's changed your life has done that as much as they have, it must logically be the case that the one who made that person must be able to do more. Must be. Because the person's the gift. God's the giver.

the challenge of having a God who is as good as our God is. He doesn't give junk. He gives great gifts. He gives fulfilling gifts. The risk in him giving us gifts that are as good as the ones he gives us, the husband you have, the wife you have, the friends you have, the children you have, the parents you have, whoever it is, the risk God took is that you might let the gift substitute for the giver. But the gift is just a gift. The giver's better. It must be the case that the giver's better, because the giver made the gift. And that's what the mission's really all about. I am convinced that God is extending to us as a family an invitation from him, a grace, kind of early anniversary present, to come to know the giver. And you can say, you know the giver. Well, I hope so. I know the giver. But the giver's infinite, and there's always more to know. In marriage prep, we ask people all sorts of questions, you know, like, what are you afraid of? What are you most looking forward to? And the most honest answer I've ever heard from one of the guys in marriage prep was, I'm afraid I'm going to run out of things to talk about. I thought, man, I would be right with you. Like, it's year three and I'm out of things, you know? I got nothing left to say. Well, the advantage of being in a relationship with a person who is infinite is there's always more for him to reveal. There may not be more for me to say, but there's always more for him to reveal. And that's what he wants to do with us. Why is all this so important? What's in it for me? Put it that way. Everything is in it for me and for you. Because as we just said, you and I are made for relationships. It's the only thing in life that will ever satisfy you. We know this. They're difficult. They're challenging. They're vulnerable. They're risky. We get rejected. We get hurt. But they're the only thing that can satisfy us. And to be in a friendship with the Father who is love, okay, who is love, that changes everything. I know a number of you in this church right now who I know, because you've talked to me, have come to meet him, whether it's years ago or whether it's recently. You know him. You don't know about him. You know him, and everything is different. You can mark the calendar of your life and say, I once lived this way, I now live this way. I once knew about God, then I met him, and everything changed. I once lived in darkness. As a result of that, I now live in light. Every bit as much as the teenage boy was once walking around like this and then began to walk like this. Everything changed. Some of us haven't gotten there yet. These nights are an opportunity anyway to get there. The invitation's being extended to us to go deeper and to ask him into our lives. Don't get me wrong here. I don't at all want to give the impression that the answer to life is simply for you to pray. Someone wrote me not too long ago and basically accused me of that. That's not the point of life, okay? The point of life is two things, huh? To love the Lord with all our heart, mind, soul, and strength, and our neighbor. We need both. But tonight, anyway, we'll talk some more about loving our neighbor and how we can give back and what we can do tomorrow and Thursday. But tonight is just a night just to bask in what has to be an incredible reality when you ponder the fact that the creator of the universe actually wants a friendship with you. That's really kind of mind-boggling. Who am I? Who are you? That he would possibly care so much, not just to make us out of nothing, but to do all that he has done for us and to invite us into a relationship, a friendship, which changes everything. Who are we? And that's precisely what he's doing. And it's a friendship that death can't end because he's crushed death. I have a friend who can't die. And because he can't die, I won't either, nor will any of you. That's how much he loves us. The challenge for a lot of us, I know, is that we have a really terribly distorted image of God, at least particularly of God the Father. And that's for lots of reasons. Maybe you had a nun who taught you something wrong. It wasn't Sister Kay, but it was someone taught you something wrong. Priest looked at you badly. We drive more people out of the church just by looking at people badly, I'm convinced. Maybe your own earthly father did or said something that he shouldn't have done. Maybe we don't know the Bible. Who knows? But for many of us, we might see God as the last person we really want a relationship with, or perceive very little in it for us. He might seem anything from uninterested or asleep on the job to cruel, unfeeling, uncaring, some sort of tyrant. My favorite image is just kind of holding the anvil over our heads, just kind of following me through life, just waiting for me to mess up. One bad step, poof. That's not God.

God. And it's important to understand that there is a demonic strategy in all that. The devil has a very vested interest in keeping us from really knowing the Father. The devil is the enemy of happiness. God is the happiest of all beings. The devil is the enemy of happiness. He knows what will make us happy. He knows that happiness consists in relationships. He is out to try to foil them. The devil has many names in Scripture. The names of the devil in Scripture are there to reveal his character. They tell us who he is and what he does. He's a liar, Jesus says. He's a thief. He's a seducer. Who he is more than anything is Satan. Satan means

Every action, every word, everything reveals who the Father truly is. It reveals definitively to us he does care, he does love, he is involved, he is watching. You are far more important than you ever could have imagined. That's what he reveals. That's revealed definitively on the cross. That's the act which puts the end to all the devil's accusations. Doesn't love me? Ha! I can see it. That's why I have so many crucifixes in my house. I need to see his love, because quite frankly, I don't feel it very often in my life. In fact, I rarely feel it in my life. I have to see it. Pictures are worth 1,000 words? Absolutely. I need to see what love looks like. When disaster comes, when nothing's going right, when hardships are all around us, when all you've got is the cross, I need to see that he loves me. And he's shown us that he loves us in his gift upon the cross. But he also does it in his words. And the most powerful passage that I know in all the Bible that Jesus uses to tell us about the Father is that, the prodigal, hence the mission. Scripture is not the recording of history, or it's not merely the recording of history. It's revelation. We say that it's inspired, which means that the Holy Spirit breathed it to be written, okay? But to say that the scriptures are inspired also means that when we open it, it breathes back on me and on you. That's why it is so important to read the scriptures. Because every time I do, every time you do, he just breathes onto me. And we're assaulted and bombarded all the time by so many lies and so many accusations that I need truth to answer it. And the truth that's found in the story of the prodigal son is a lot better than anything we could have hoped for. Jesus has one homily, huh? All that he has to say is really this. Come to the Father. Come to the Father. Come to the Father. Come. Come to the Father. Come home. You can come home. I don't care what's in your past. You can come home. The door's always, always, always open. You can come home. And just like that teenager's life that changes when he or she begins to realize that there's someone out there thinking about him, so it all changes for us. We grow in a sense of identity, a true identity. Do you know who you are? Do you know who you are? You are a son of the King. That's who you are. And you're a daughter of the King. That's your identity. Everything else really means nothing. Clothes you wear, car you drive, music you listen to, where you live, doesn't mean anything. Many of us spend so much energy and time in our life trying either to find an identity or to create one, you could spare a lot of time and energy just by coming to know who you are. And who you are and who I am, as the Lord reveals it to us in Scripture, is you are a son of the King, and you're a daughter of the King. And when you know that, that brings incredible freedom, because once you know that, it really doesn't matter what anybody else thinks of you if the King is pleased and loves you. And he is pleased, and he does love you. That doesn't mean we don't have work to do, but he does love me as I am. He loves me. So the prodigal son. It's really not the prodigal son, huh? It's the prodigal father. The story really doesn't have anything to do about the son. The whole parable is about the father. Problem all the time. We see this picture, we hear this parable, you know, we're going to hear it at Mass, so Father Stanley or Father Thomas or myself or Deacon Ron, we stand up reading from the Holy Gospel according to Luke. Praise you, Lord Jesus Christ. We do all that stuff which we don't think about sometimes. And he said there was a man who had two sons, and we sit there and we go, oh, I know this one. It's too familiar. So I know it, so I start thinking, okay, who's playing today? I wonder if Oral Roberts is going to beat Oakland. Wouldn't it be something if Oakland beat Oral Roberts? Make it to the tournament? Second time in 3 years they beat him? I mean, who knows? We just start daydreaming. So we have to remember that the scriptures are always new when we hear them. So we have to fight all the temptations that we have to tune them out and just to let the Lord speak. There was a man who had two sons. And the younger son said to his father, Father, give me the share of property that falls to me. What did the son just say to his dad? I wish you were dead. How do you get an inheritance? Someone dies. Patty's working on her father's trust because he's died. The younger son just said to his dad, Dad, I wish you were dead. I don't care about you. Not in it for a relationship.

0: want what you got. You're a wealthy man. Give me what's coming to me. What you bring to my life really doesn't mean much. As a person, what you can make possible for me because of what you're going to leave to me, oh, that I like. Now, some of us are dads. Can you imagine your son coming home saying, "Dad, give me my share of the inheritance"? Wham! I don't think so. What's the father do? He divides his property and his living between his sons. Son just drives a stake into his father's heart. Says, "Dad, I don't give a flip about you. I wish you were out of my life." Or as we'd get angry, or as we'd go into a rage, our father says, "Here, take it." So he does. Not many days later, the younger son gathered all he had and took his journey into a far country. And there he squandered his property in loose living. Now, this doesn't mean a whole lot to us because we move a lot. But this is a Jewish boy. This is akin to a good Jewish boy today living in Israel who decides he's going to take his father's incredibly wealthy inheritance. He's going to move over into Lebanon. He's going to spend his inheritance there. What have you done? You've just now not insulted only his father. You've insulted my homeland. You took our economy, which is some of the issues that we got in our state here, shipped it out to another economy. You're going to help their economy, whereas ours is going to suffer. So that's what he does. He moves into a foreign country and helps their economy. And his father's a wealthy man, so presumably it took some time to do this. This isn't, you know, he just went to Vegas, lost it all on a Friday night. This could have taken years. Certainly at least months. Father's got everything. Gives it to his son, loses it all. And when he'd spent everything, a great famine arose in that country, and he began to be in want. So what's he do? He goes and joins himself to one of the citizens of that country who sent him into his fields to feed swine. Who is this boy? He's a Jewish boy. He's lost everything he's got, and he's now feeding pigs. Jews don't eat pork. Think about this. The man has hired himself out as a slave to feed an animal he can't eat. That's pathetic. I'm giving food to a beast so the beast can live, but I can't eat you so that I can live, so I go hungry even as I hire myself to feed you, you unbearable thing you. You can't blow it worse than this. I don't care what you've done in your life, you can't blow it worse than this. The kid has squandered his whole father's inheritance. He's feeding an animal he can't eat. This is the epitome of sadness. Says he would have gladly have fed on the pods or filled his belly that the swine ate, but no one gave him anything. There's actually another way to translate that. There's a carob that they feed the swine with in the Holy Land, which actually has zero nutritional value. This is a great insight into sin. So he's feeding these carobs to this beast. But even if he were to eat the carobs, they wouldn't satisfy him because there's no nutrients in them. It's good for the pig, but it's not good for him. That's exactly what sin's like. You can have all that you want. It's never going to satisfy you. It just leaves you hungry. It looks so good, it tastes like sawdust. But when he came to himself, here's point number one, huh? Everything changes in life. What converts somebody? Miracles don't convert. Not most people. Disaster converts. A diagnosis of cancer converts. You've got 9 months to live, converts. This man, in this case, he's dying of hunger, and he converts. The beginning of conversion is, what am I doing here? Something's wrong. There's another place to go. What I'm doing isn't working. I need help. And that's where the boy is. So he says, "How many of my father's hired servants have bread enough and to spare? But here I perish with hunger." That's just a stupid situation. My dad's got all these servants at home. They're taken care of. I got nothing. What am I going to do? I'm going home. That's what I'm doing. I'm going home and hoping that he'll take me to work as one of his servants. So he says, "I will arise and go to my father, and I will say to him, 'Father, I have sinned against heaven and before you. I am no longer worthy to be called your son. Treat me as one of your hired servants.'" So the son has had a crisis. He's in need. He realizes there's hope, and he rehearses a speech for when he meets his father. And he arose and came to his father. And now here's where all the insight that Jesus can give us about his father comes to the fore. While he was yet at a distance, his father saw him. This is a landowner, okay? That's the idea in the story. Probably on the top of a hill. So he lives on the top of a hill in the middle of a village. A couple hundred people in the village, 200, 300, 400, who knows? And he's on the top. Village has a road which goes from the entrance of the village to the father's house. He's a wealthy father. Most of the village works for him, is connected with him. The father, all day, ever since his son left, has been doing this, wondering if today is the day when my son's going to walk down the road. Every single day since the son packed up his inheritance and fled, the father's just been looking. And Jesus says, and when he saw him, he had compassion and ran. That's a line that doesn't mean much to us, I know, but Middle Eastern men don't run. Not wealthy men. Poor people run, slaves run, children run, men, they don't run. This father, Jesus says, ran. He runs to the end of the street where his son is, who has begun to come home. And Jesus says he embraced him and kissed him. So he starts walking towards his father's house. Problem is, as he's walking towards his father's house, Ken and Sig, who happen to live in the house closest towards the road, say, "Hey, Junior's home." And word begins to spread, because they aren't watching TV. They're watching the road. "Hey, look who's home." And what do? They form a gauntlet. You know what a gauntlet is? We hear that expression all the time. He ran the gauntlet. Well, they really form a gauntlet. That's how they welcomed home someone who had offended everybody. What's a gauntlet? Townspeople lined the road, both sides, with items. Indians used to do this to the Jesuit missionaries when they would martyr them. It would make them run from one point to the other. That's all they had to do. Just run from there to there. You get to there, we'll let you live. Don't worry about it. And as they would run, they would throw hatchets at them, tomahawks at them, axes at them, beat them with a stick, trip them. Once they were down, they'd begin to kick them, and they never made it from there to there. That's the gauntlet. That's what they're doing to this young boy. He has to run a gauntlet. Your father might be thrilled to see you, but we ain't thrilled to see you. So what does the father do? The father runs from the house to the end of the road and grabs his son. Why? Because if you're going to hit him, you have to first hit me. But no one will hit the father, because the father is the landowner. He's the one who everyone admires. He's the one who most of the people work for. So the father, who has been looking all day, every day, since his son left home, runs to the end of the road, sees his son, grabs his son, and then escorts his son home. That, my brothers and sisters, is your father. And he just walks up the village with his son or his daughter in his embrace and gets home. And no one dares to lay a hand on him. And then the son, he's got this carefully rehearsed speech, says, "Father, I have sinned against heaven and before you. I am no longer worthy to be called your son." Is that the speech that the son rehearsed? It's half the speech. The rest of it is, "I am no longer worthy to be called your son. Treat me as one of your hired servants." Father doesn't let him get that part out. He just cuts him off. "Father, I've sinned against heaven, against you. I'm no longer worthy to be called your son." End of that. Get the robes. Bring them in. Quick, put it on his shoulders. Why a robe? Robe's a symbol of honor, delight, prestige. Grab a ring, put it on his finger. Why a ring? Ring's a symbol of authority. It's the father's authority. Put shoes on his feet. Why shoes? It's one of the details I love in the Rembrandt's painting. One shoe's almost totally off. The other shoe's worn to the bone. This kid's been roughing it for some time. Father says, "Get the kid some shoes." Shoes are a luxury in the Middle East, first century. "We've been fattening up a calf out there." They don't eat meat like us, huh? "Fatten up a calf. Kill the calf. Because this son of mine was dead, and he's alive. He was lost, and has been found, which means we are going to have a party tonight. That's your father. Now, I get how after the kid hasn't been home for 3 months, 6 years, 10 years, who knows how long, that the father has a party when he comes home. This is what happens when we go to confession. I didn't go to confession for 10 years. It was easy at that moment to picture something like a party going on in heaven. It was harder to picture a party the next week when I was in confession, or a month later, or 2 months later, or the rest of my life ever since then, because I go to confession a lot, and I just can't figure out how God can get that excited about the fact that I've come home. I mean, I ran away yesterday, and I'm back again today, and he's like, hey, let's kill another pig. All right, this is great. Or another calf. I don't get that. There's a limit to my celebratory spirit. There is no limit to our Father's celebratory spirit. He just loves to have a party. And the occasion for his celebrations is you and me. That's our Father. Now his elder son was in the field. And as he came and drew near to the house, he heard music and dancing. So he called one of the servants and asked, what's all this music and dancing about? And the servant says, your brother's home. You mean the one who offended Dad? The one who took all our property or all our inheritance and lived whatever kind of life? That jerk is home and they're having a party? You got to be kidding. Where's the reprimand? Where's the rebuke? Where's the outrage? What kind of father have I got that would welcome such a lout home? But he was angry and he refused to go into the party, which is offensive to the father, as the younger son saying to him some of the things that the younger son had said to him. Because now the father, who is the father in a very patriarchal culture, has to leave the house and go out to the older son and say, why aren't you coming in? Fathers don't do that with their sons. They don't say, hey, are you going to come in? It's the son's responsibility to come to the father and say, hey, Dad, what's going on? His father came out and entreated him, but he answered his father, behold, these many years I have served you, and I never disobeyed your command, yet you never gave me a kid that I might make merry with my friends. What's the problem? What's this kid think his relationship with his dad's all about? He thinks he's an employee. He thinks that's what life's about. Employee, employer. Quid pro quo, I'll do this, you do this for me. He's blind to the fact that what life is about is being in relationship with his father. Not his toys or all that the father can give him or allow him to do, but the fact that his father gives him the gift of his friendship. But when this son of yours, note this son of yours, not my brother, this son of yours comes home, who has devoured your living with harlots, which we don't know, you killed the fatted calf for him. And he said to him, son, you are always with me, and everything I have is yours. Everything I have is yours. And the greatest thing that I have that I want to give you is me, a relationship with me. But you've missed it. You've been blind that whole time. But it was fitting to make merry and be glad, for this your brother was dead, and he's alive. He was lost and has been found, and we will celebrate. And the parable ends. The point of a parable is precisely the ending. Everything is set up for the ending. There is no ending to this parable. It's the only parable without an ending. Jesus tells it because some of the people are complaining about him. They're complaining about the fact that this man welcomes sinners and eats with them. In other words, they're complaining about the fact that God is far more merciful than they would like him to be. They want God to be harsh. They want God to be cruel. They want him with the anvil. They want him waiting to squish people. They want him the way Father Thomas and Father Stanley and I feel on Sundays underneath this light, especially at the 12:15 Mass, you know, when the light just shines through the glass and you feel like the little bug underneath the magnifying glass. That's what it feels like up here, trust me. Middle of January, we break out in a sweat. That's why. It's warm. That's what they wanted God to be like. We want God to do that. They object to the fact that he is merciful, but that's precisely who he is. He's rich in mercy. We want to be rich in some things, money, jewels, cars, whatever. God's just rich in mercy, loves to give it out, loves to bestow it on us. And the reason the parable has no ending is so that you and I and the Pharisees will end it. Will we come into the party? That's the point of the parable. Will we give thanks for the fact that our Father is so merciful and loves it when his children come home? That's the one who's inviting us into a friendship. That's the one who wants us to meet him. Ever more than we already have. Doesn't matter. The only way to do that is the same way we get a relationship with anybody else in life. You must spend time. So while in no way do I want to give the idea that all of life is about prayer, as Pope Benedict just said recently this past week, if you don't pray, you are quite simply dead. Prayer is not an option for a Christian, because life is about relationships, and not just with each other, but certainly with each other, but not just with each other, with him. And he's inviting us all ever deeper into that. And now it's just up to us to give it a shot and go a little deeper. That's why Lent has this tremendous season for us to spend more time in prayer, as well as in service to others, but more time in prayer too. We got to love our neighbor, but we got to come deeper into relationship with the friend. We'll talk more tomorrow and Thursday about how we can do that. We're going to go in the social hall. I'd invite you, if you want to sit and talk about some of this, don't catch up. We can catch up on Sunday. If you want to talk, what's the Lord saying to you? That'd be great. We got tables in there for people just to relax. It's Lent, so the water's really good. Thursday, we're going to give you all dispensation. You can have some cookies. Oh, boy. And I'll fill my chalice real full with wine. I might even consecrate Barolo. Let's end with this. Charles de Foucauld wrote this prayer almost 100 years ago now. It's called the Prayer of Abandonment. It says this: Father, I abandon myself into your hands. Do with me whatever you will. Whatever you may do, I thank you. I am ready for all. I accept all. Let only your will be done in me and in all your creatures. I wish no more than this, O Lord. Into your hands I commend my soul. I offer it to you with all the love of my heart. For I love you, Lord, and so need to give myself, to surrender myself into your hands without reserve and with boundless confidence. For you are my Father. May Almighty God bless you, Father, Son, and Holy Spirit. Amen.
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0: It started like it does for many people. I question my faith and question authority. And I feel that the reason why I left was the draw of the world. The world was pulling me away. Some people would say, you know, Satan was working on me. He did not want me in church. He wanted me to be desperate. He wanted me to have the thoughts of suicide. I started to realize that a lot of the things that I experienced in my life were a result of my rebellion against God and against authority. Coming back to the church is the first step in healing from all of the hurts of the world. I went from being desperate and in despair to finding hope and encouragement for the future. I'm on God's team. I know who I belong to. And I know where I'm going. And there's nothing that can separate me from God's love.
1: Take another look at the Catholic Church. Visit CatholicsComeHome.org today.
2: Blessed are the poor in spirit, for theirs is the kingdom of heaven. Blessed are those who mourn, for they shall be comforted. Blessed are the meek, for they shall inherit the earth. Blessed are those who hunger and thirst after righteousness, for they shall be satisfied. Blessed are the merciful, for they shall obtain mercy. Blessed are the pure in heart, for they shall see God. Blessed are the peacemakers, for they shall be called sons of God. Blessed are those who are persecuted for righteousness' sake, for theirs is the kingdom of heaven. Blessed are you when men revile you and persecute you, and utter all kinds of evil against you falsely on my account. Rejoice and be glad, for your reward is great in heaven.
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9: The federal government is attempting to coerce people of faith to violate their rights of conscience. A mandate from the U.S. Department of Health and Human Services forces employers, including explicitly religious employers, who believe in the sacredness of life from conception to natural death, to cooperate with the provision of drugs and devices that cause abortion, among other morally objectionable practices. The Little Sisters of the Poor, who have operated nursing homes for the elderly across the USA since 1868, is facing millions of dollars in financial penalties if they do not comply with the HHS mandate. This is simply wrong. 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
18: There never will be, and probably never has been, the perfect time to come into the Catholic Church. And if things are in an uproar, okay, your time to be in the Catholic Church is during a time of uproar. If it's relatively calm or tranquil, then that's God's plan for you. But come on in, the water's terrible. One other analogy that I found helpful is that of Noah's Ark. Everybody who got on the Ark was saved, and those who didn't get on the Ark, they all died. And imagine what it would have been like to be on the Ark. Big waves, lots of noise, probably very damp, and that stench. I can't even imagine it. Much less try to get a good sleep on the Ark of Noah. And yet, I would rather be on the Ark than to go body surfing, which is the only alternative. It didn't work out for those people. I'm Catholic. I'm never going to leave. Is it a messy place? Yeah. Part of the mess is mine, too. So I'm a contributing factor, but I'm trying.
19: 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Come pray with us at 6:30 p.m. on May 11th.
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0: As a young person, I really valued freedom above all else. And I would challenge us to think that freedom is exactly what we hold as one of our highest ideals. Personally and politically, freedom was a number one to me. I also valued adventure and risk and thinking on the edge, etc. To me, religious people didn't seem to be engaged in what I saw as the real world. Religious people were in some sort of weird fantasy world. You know, not just pro-life people, but all religious people were kooks, as far as I was concerned.
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2: She's probably not alone. There's a lot of people hold that view today, right? That was Dr. Linda Curry. She is Director of Graduate Programs for the School of for Parish Leadership Evangelization, also Assistant Professor of Pastoral Theology at the University of St. Mary of the Lake, otherwise known as Mundelein Seminary. She was with me on 9/11. I remember very vividly her last encounter with me because we both swapped stories about where we were on 9/11 and told a crazy story about her boyfriend that day. And we had just a great conversation. I'd initially invited her into the studio that day to share her story. And today, you know, it seems within the show, from Dr. Abigail Favale to Dr. Ray Guarendi to Dr. Corey, you know, maybe conversion is the theme. Maybe that's what the Holy Spirit wants today. Maybe that's what we'll talk about. You hear these stories like Abby Johnson, who went from Planned Parenthood worker to, you know, being a pro-life activist, or even the story of Dr. Favale a little bit early. If you missed any of this, by the way, it's on our podcast. She was a feminist. She bought into the feminist ideology and really thought the church had a distorted view of women, really, and of sexuality. You heard Dr. Ray say everything, you know, his big problem, most people's problem when it comes to the church is below the belt, is what he says. And I think, man, what a great perspective. Dr. Corey, she used to work at Planned Parenthood. And she has an amazing story to share. She was raised in a Catholic home, went to Catholic schools in Chicago, and like a lot of others, she fell away from the faith once she left home and became an agnostic. And she was young, 21 years of age, became pregnant, and she initially intended to keep the baby. But she soon began to think about her career and decided, it's not going to work. Baby's just going to get in the way, and actually succumb to the temptation of abortion. Her story is one that resonates with a lot of people, both male and female. You know, that situation is a difficult one to be in. But that set her down a path, and God's grace was always at work. But her story is an amazing one, and she's here with me today. Doctor, it's good to have you back.
23: Oh, yeah, it's good to be back, Trent.
2: I love it. I don't want to give too much of your story away. Of the fact, born and raised Catholic, good Catholic school girl, and yeah. You know, you go off to college, you know, you're young, you're 21, it happens to a lot of people, high school, college, even post, and they find themselves pregnant, you know, you're in a sexual relationship. Tell us your story. What happened? Bring us back in time.
23: So, like you said, I went to Catholic school, and we were cafeteria Catholics in that sense. We would go to church, and we would pray here and there, but it wasn't a super solid foundation. And then I've always had a very curious and critical mind. And I got into high school and started. So this is the 80s, right? So things are quite different, as we will talk about someday when we talk about the coddling of the American mind.
2: That'll be great. I can't wait.
23: Yeah. Things were different being in high school in the 80s. But nonetheless, the things that I became quite critical of were around in the feminist thought pattern back in the 80s, which is different than the feminist thought pattern going on now. I don't know. Did you say that you spoke to Abigail Favale?
2: Did you know her?
23: Yeah.
2: Yeah, she was on a little bit earlier in the show. She came out with a new book, or maybe Ignatius is publishing. I don't know how new it is, but we talked a little bit about her conversion story. We only had about 30 minutes. So.
23: Oh, that's too bad. She's great.
2: Well, we compressed it. I mean, it was getting really good, and we were up against the clock, but that's why I gave you more time.
23: Yeah, so Abigail also talks about the different turns of feminism. We've talked about it quite a bit. But anyway, in the 80s, I became very, the fixation was on reproductive rights, and I completely did not understand the church's teaching about contraception. It made no sense. Women's freedom, sexual freedom, all of that. So I had those questions in my mind, but I always believed in God. Then I went away to college. I met my first boyfriend and started, you know, to read Nietzsche and, you know, ask these kind of questions, smoke cigarettes and drink good coffee and became what I thought was very smart and questioned the whole God thing and tried out atheism. But that didn't make any sense either. So I just settled on agnostic, which really means, I don't know.
3: Yeah, right.
23: Open, but I don't know. And I just put the whole question aside. And during this time, I think it's also one of the things I like to include in my story is that this is when, you know, this is the age when you first receive your first gynecological exam, right? And so where did I go? I went to Planned Parenthood because it was a free clinic and I did get really good quality care there. But those were the people that I was exposed to in this extremely intimate and kind of scary moment in your life. That's the first, and I learned to trust these women. And they have a certain way of talking. There's a certain kind of parlance that comes forth from that community. And it's just a given that you're going to use birth control. Absolutely. It's not even a question. So I have to say that from my first gynecological exam, I just kind of fed into the same mindset of, you know, what is the body for? What is the body for? A woman's body isn't built necessarily primarily for procreation in terms of the reproductive functions. It's built primarily for, well, it can be ancillary to one's gynecological reality is procreation. So I seeped in that reality. And then during my 20s, became involved in, I mean, for lack of a better term, a lot of feminist causes. Women's rights were really important to me. They still are, for sure. Yeah. And I found myself, this is also a really important detail, because I found myself at college, you know, I got my undergrad and then I was going to get my graduate degree. And all of my friends, which I think I said this in the last time we were together, your friends, when you're at that age, are almost like your family because you spend so much time with them. And not one of them was Christian or religious at all. So it dropped from my vocabulary and it dropped from my thinking patterns to think in any sort of religious ways. And so when one doesn't have a formal religion or belief system in their life, you can fill it in with other things that you're passionate about. I think that's a lot of what's happening now, is that what replaces religion ends up being many different ideologies. Because you can give that same sense of righteousness and importance and even ritual, all those things that the human person yearns for. So those things fell into areas of feminism at the time, and Planned Parenthood was a big part of that.
3: Yeah.
23: I loved the organization. I did volunteer work for them. One of the things that I would do as a volunteer, we would go around to high schools. We would teach about pregnancy, and we would have, it was weird. It was this really ugly smock, but you'd fill it up with things to make it feel like you were pregnant. So you could feel like what it was like to be pregnant. And I remember telling them, I'm like, can you just not make the smock so ugly? Like it made pregnancy look really bad. So it was this very tacky smock. So I used to walk around and do that and, pardon me, and volunteer for them. And during this time, I got my master's degree in social work. So I was a licensed clinical therapist. And I was working at a rural mental health clinic. I talked about that last time. Yeah. And then there was a job opening at Planned Parenthood. And I decided to take it. Now, this is important too. I took a pay cut.
3: Oh my gosh.
23: Because I believed so much in the mission. And I just wanted to be a part of it. So I took a pay cut and started working at Planned Parenthood. And I was in education there. I was in education. I wasn't formally in the abortion end of it. Although,
3: what's education? What were you doing?
23: Sex education, okay. Everything that ranges from teaching about birth control, teaching about your bodies, teaching about everything in this whole area of sex.
2: And most people there, just speaking to Planned Parenthood for a moment, and then finish with your story, they really believe that what they're doing is good, though, right?
23: Yes.
2: They're passionate about it, like you were. I mean, you thought, hey, I'm going to help women better, you know, protect themselves from unwanted pregnancies, abortions freeing and liberating. I mean, a lot of this is, of course, we know wrong when you follow it to its logical conclusion. But deep in their mind, in their ideology, they think they're doing a good.
23: And I did, too. And I mean, I did. Well, one can see abortion, in some ways, it's an extremely clear-cut issue.
2: Yeah.
23: It's very simple.
2: Right. Yeah, no doubt.
23: A person is dying.
2: Right.
23: Person is being taken from the world. It's called murder, right? It's just that doesn't take rocket science to figure out. But either way, an unwanted or unplanned pregnancy for a woman is a really, really, really big deal. I would be so bold as to say one of the biggest deals.
2: Oh, no doubt. I totally agree. Totally agree.
23: And so taking that in mind, what happened with me in terms of my thinking is I so much wanted to be an advocate for women, an advocate for women in hard situations, right? This was forefront in my mind. Now, at the same time, I didn't play the stupid game where you say it's not a baby. That was dumb to me. I mean, it just is dumb. It's like it's a person.
2: I totally agree.
23: So that taking it back, when does it become a person? Even when I was very, very pro-choice, I would say, yes, it's taking a life. Yes, in that case, it is technically murder, right? But here's the twist, and it's very important to watch the subtlety of the thinking. Was I reasoned that it was a necessary sacrifice?
2: Interesting.
23: Yeah.
2: You know, I'm glad you're talking about this. I was sitting here and I'm thinking, you know, you talk about Planned Parenthood, they all think it's good, but when it comes down to a life, and you point out it is a human being, how does one justify?
23: Yeah.
2: How does one say, okay, I know my life is going to probably be screwed up now. I'm not going to be able to finish my college education, or, you know, a guy I'll never want to go out with me because I have a baby, or whatever the goes through a woman's mind at that point in time. How does one justify, even if you know deep down that this is a child, how do you go forward with the termination of it? Now, I understand, I spoke to, you know, probably Yvonne Florzak-Seaman, too. She was a woman who's had five abortions. Mm-hmm. And her first four, she really just thought it was a clump of tissue. So she really didn't know the biology. Mm-hmm. And she went in there, thought, hey, I'm going to do this before it becomes a baby.
23: Yeah.
2: Until the fifth abortion, she thought it was successful, bled, and went to the ER, and the ER attendant said, oh my gosh, your baby wasn't completely removed. What do you mean baby? The word baby just threw her through a loop. And ultimately it began a radical conversion in her. But that's a whole other story that I just totally broad brushed. How do you get to that point though? How do you reconcile that? I mean, were you able to convince somebody that, yeah, it's a baby, but I don't know how you do that.
23: No, that's great. I mean, this is the exact, I like to talk about it very honestly and very carefully. Yeah. So for me, I never denied it was a baby. In my mind, it was a necessary sacrifice for the sake of the fact that my thinking went like this, an unplanned pregnancy is a burden on a woman in a way that it is not for a man, which is true because men and women are different. Mm-hmm. If, you know, it's true, men and women are different. And the reality of an unwanted pregnancy, there's a lot more burden on women. Not to say there isn't a burden on men, but this is why marriage exists. This is why every social moray up until the pill was built around the fact that an unwanted pregnancy is a really big deal.
2: Yeah,
23: that's why women are treated different than men in many cultures where they're held more sacred, they're more protected because an unwanted pregnancy is a very, very, very big deal. So the pill changes everything. That's another topic, but it's related.
2: That is. No, sure.
23: And so in my mind, I saw it as a baby. I saw it as a necessary sacrifice to even the playing ground in terms of such a frightening thing and life-changing thing as an unwanted pregnancy. But a couple things started happening. So it's justification. We justify bad things all the time. That's what sin is.
2: Right.
23: That's what sin is.
2: Right.
23: I mean,
2: agree.
23: It's just one little, like, you just kind of turn off the part of you that's inconvenient. You know, it's extremely inconvenient.
2: It's somebody in a vulnerable situation, like a woman who's in a crisis pregnancy like that. They want that justification. They want to say, oh, that makes sense.
23: Totally.
2: You know, so they're more, I think, amenable to accepting your logic.
23: Oh, yeah. Mm. Excuse me. Absolutely. And I can talk about that in my own case, which we can, you know, get to in a few minutes. But one thing that happened is because I was a licensed clinical social worker, I would be called in sometimes to do some abortion counseling. So that's when a girl comes in and she finds out she's pregnant. And 99% of the time at Planned Parenthood, they don't want to be pregnant. This is not good news.
2: Right.
23: So I was sitting with a 16-year-old and I was there to break the news to her that she was pregnant. She's this beautiful girl. And I said, you're pregnant. And she was like, what do I do? I said, well, you have three options. You know, the first option is to have the baby and go through with the pregnancy. And we can help you with that, which is true because we were the only clinic in where I was living that took Medicaid. And our prenatal clinic was the exact same clinic that became our abortion clinic on the weekends. We'd switch the pictures.
2: Oh my gosh.
23: From babies to, you know, Ansel Adams, prints, right?
2: Wow.
23: And we did. We had very good prenatal care for women there. So, that was the other thing that kind of fueled it for me, saying, well, we're taking care and taking very good care of women when they do. They do follow through with their pregnancy. So I said, this is one option. The second option is you can give up the baby for adoption. That'll be difficult. But we can help you with that, which was true. And one point about that, that somebody taught me since then, is to say, give up your baby for adoption isn't the best terminology. And I think the subtlety of this is important. It's to make an adoption plan, right?
2: Yeah.
23: Because even right there and give up your baby, there's an implied
2: loss.
23: Yeah, isn't that? Yeah. And so now I've learned to say, I didn't at the time. It wasn't nefarious on my part to say.
2: Adoption plan, you're part of the process. You're doing something noble.
23: Yes, absolutely. Yeah. So everything's so encased in
2: words.
23: Language.
2: I
23: do too. They are so powerful.
2: They really are.
23: We're the only creatures that have language, right? I mean, it's so powerful. So, oh, wait, take me back. What was the thing I just...
2: So the girl came into...
23: Oh, okay. And so I said the second option is to give the baby up for adoption. And the third is to have an abortion. And she said to me, she touched my arm, as I remember. Oh. And she said, just tell me one thing.

0: going to completely throw her off. And here's the other, this is harsh for me to admit, but it's true, which is in my heart of hearts, I completely thought abortion was the best option for her.
1: Yeah, wow.
0: I really did. She was young. 16. She didn't want, she was 16. In my mind, keeping the baby was going to be, well, it was going to at least have a major impact on her life. And chances are it was going to be a negative one in my mind. Giving up the baby for adoption, for me, sounded, that seemed like a good idea. But I also knew it would be very hard for her to give up that child once she had carried it to term. Yeah, so in my mind, the best option for her was abortion. So I said, indeed, you will be terminating the product of your conception. Yeah, I did. I did it.
1: Such antiseptic words.
0: Absolutely. And she was confused by it. And she leaned back and it was just obfuscating. It was and she made an appointment for an abortion. And I was so stressed out after this because I take an oath of ethics for being a social worker. And one is that you will be completely honest. And I felt like I was dishonest, but I didn't know. So, and this surprises people because I ran up to my supervisor and I was like, hey, look, what I know that I just tricked her. I just tricked her. Like, what's that all about? What do I say? And she engaged the question well. I think that that's what's hard for people to realize is she did engage the question well. She didn't say, oh, you just tell her that it's a product of conception. And, she said, I know it's hard. And we basically had the same talk. And this is the talk that happens, which is if she has a child, look at how much opportunity she has. A mistake happened. Why should you be held responsible for a mistake? And yes, she is. I mean, the supervisor wasn't stupid. She was like, yes, it's killing a child, but it goes back to the reasonable sacrifice for the sake of this person. But there's always this dissonance in your head. It's like this, there's something that you're always kind of avoiding a little bit. And that would kind of stick with me. So I'd walk out of, a talk like that kind of with a little bit of passion and justification, but there was this underlying, almost like static.
1: Yeah.
0: Dissonance that was going on. So I was habitually in this environment where I was reinforcing this. And another story is that a woman that was there, she was a nurse that worked in the abortion clinic. Sometimes I would work in the abortion clinic during the procedures to help women out and hold their hand and really like try to walk my talk, right? Just try to walk my talk and be there. And this nurse she honestly was probably one of the most compassionate, beautiful people I met. And she, you have to understand, people there are not getting paid well at all. And she came up to my office and she said, Linda, can we talk? And she shut the door. And she said, I don't know why I'm having this reaction because I've been, doing this for a long time. She goes, and she had tears running down her face. She's like, I just saw a little hand, right? And she was really upset. And she's like, I've seen this before. I just don't know why it's getting to me. And I sat down and it was two underpaid women, knee to knee, holding each other's hands, crying. And she's like, are we doing the right thing? Are we doing the right thing? And I'm like, yes, we are. Yes, we are. Right. Being like, okay, we're doing the right thing. So it's just this. And for sure, there's some people there that aren't thinking about it at all. And there's some people that aren't. But I mean, there are people that are reflecting upon it. And the justification is that you're helping somebody out, that abortion really is the best option because an unwanted and unplanned pregnancy changes everything.
1: Yeah.
0: Changes everything. So to minimize that, to minimize the impact of an unplanned, unwanted pregnancy is ridiculous. I mean, it's the hugest thing that can happen.
1: I agree.
0: But when you're in an environment that's saying the best thing is just to, it's kind of like acting like it never happened, right? It's just, that didn't happen. Let's just put it aside. And believing you can do that, one, you can just

0: that aside. I mean, you kind of can, but you also are completely aware that you've had an abortion, right? You just tuck it away. And the second thing is to believe that somehow your life would by necessity be worse if you had this child.
1: Yeah.
0: So you're just running around in this environment that just reinforces it.
1: How many women would you say you encouraged to have an abortion?
0: Well, I mean, in the formal sense of being at Planned Parenthood, just because I wasn't often called into that position, I don't know, maybe 10 or 20.
1: As many as I thought.
0: No. But that's because that wasn't my job. That's because I wasn't. But I mean, how many? I've never been asked this question. Yes. How many people did I encourage or probably everybody I met who just in the way that I spoke all the time, just in the way that I carried myself.
1: So how do you feel about that? Do you have regret or guilt? Yeah. Does it haunt you to come back? And
0: I appreciate these questions because they're the most important questions. You know, God is very intense. So, yeah, I do.
1: Yeah.
0: 'Cause I made a mistake, right? And I made a big mistake.
1: Yeah.
0: But it's a mistake. Yeah. And one of the things about forgiveness, I do a talk on this, and it's incredibly important. Forgiveness in the case of Jesus Christ. Forgiveness is a fact. It's not a feeling, you know? Do I feel forgiven? Right. I mean, I don't know.
1: Right.
0: I don't know what that means. I think something that I ponder a lot is there's a part of me that doesn't want to feel forgiven.
1: Yeah.
0: In the sense that I'm like, I did this. I want to own it. I don't want to forget it.
1: Right.
0: I want to own this thing that I did. But it's a process. And I liken it to having a big cut and having a scar and it heals, but it still always feels weird.
1: Yeah.
0: And so, you know, just Jesus had wounds too, right? So we have wounds. Our wounds mean something.
1: Yeah.
0: And they can be glorious, but they're still painful.
1: I love what you said because I think about it a lot. You know, forgiveness, love. Love is an act of will. You don't always feel love.
0: Right.
1: Right? And forgiveness is the same way. You may not want to forgive somebody. It's an act of the will. You may not feel forgiveness for that person, but you do it because we're called to do that.
0: Yes.
1: And I think the hardest person to forgive is ourselves.
0: Yeah.
1: And you said something profound, like a lot of divorced couples won't let go of the baggage, the damage that came from their unfaithful spouse, whatever it is. When they let that go, they're finally free from the person, but it kind of still connects them to that. So you say you don't want to forget the pain. You don't want to forget what you've done. I get that the hardest person to forgive is ourselves. And yet the Lord said, you know, he told St. Faustina, the greater the sinner, the greater the right they have to my mercy. And we've got to learn to accept that you're right. We all make mistakes. And it doesn't matter how scarlet, how wrong, how egregious, how prolific your offense against God is. It's a drop, he told St. Faustina, in the ocean of his mercy. It's but a tiny drop in the ocean of his mercy. God is love and mercy himself. And I say to any woman who's ever had an abortion, any man who's been involved in the process too, you know, turn to the Lord. If you have not done it yet, ask for his forgiveness. If you're Catholic, get to confession.
0: Oh, yes.
1: But the Lord's mercy is there for you. And I just think there's a great scar in the heart of a lot of people today and in this country over abortion, and it's really quite tragic. Hold your thoughts. I got to take a break. When we come back, we'll talk more. My guest today is Dr. Linda Khoury. We're hearing her story. When she worked at Planned Parenthood, when she was 21, she found herself pregnant. I want to hear about your story too. If you want to join us, you're more than welcome to. The number's 888-914-9149. 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But we're back with more right after this.
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1: Well, it's great to be with you today. Thanks for joining me. I'll try to grab the phones in a few minutes. I'm speaking today with Dr. Linda Corey. She's a woman who once was very deeply involved in the abortion industry, is now a committed pro-life advocate and a very faithful Catholic. And her story is a story I think that resonates with a lot of hearts. It's a story of transformation and redemption and really a powerful witness to God's mercy and to the gospel of life. When she was 21 years old, she found herself pregnant, and she'll share more of her story. Ended up working for Planned Parenthood. And doctor, I want to hear your story. Before I do, I'll share a story with you too. I was talking to you during the break. There's a colleague of mine, and he's shared that story on the air, but before, he shared the story of how he got his girlfriend pregnant, and he really wanted the baby. He pleaded with her, but she thought her life was going to be ruined. So she went ahead and had an abortion. And he told me that in the years that followed, he was so haunted by the memory. He saw a father throwing a ball with his three-year-old and said, that could have been me and my son. Years later, he'd see a father maybe pushing his kid in a cart or teaching him how to ride the bike. That could have been my son. That high school kid shooting hoops. As the years went on, he kept relating himself to that father and where he would be with that son. And it haunted him for years. He mourned that loss, and he felt powerless to do anything to save the life of that child. You know, God blessed him years later. He and his wife were blessed with a child from a mother who found herself in a crisis pregnancy and ended up, it's my colleague John Morales here at the network, I should say, because he's shared his story very publicly, and it's a very powerful story of what happened. I often think of his story and what he went through, but I also think of those fathers. I think of the women too, on this side. where I think a lot of women in a crisis pregnancy, they just want their man, their boyfriend, their spouse, whoever it is, to say, no, we're going to keep that baby, to rejoice in that new life. Huh. And I say, what are you crazy? What are you going to do about it? And he puts the blame or the onus on her or is hesitant about it. If a man is more supportive in those moments, that child will come to life. And I'm telling anyone right now who's pregnant, if you're listening to me and you're in a crisis pregnancy, you're discerning what to do, you will never, ever regret that life. Life is not a privilege and it's not a right. It's a gift from God. I have a sister who's a single mom. She chose to raise her son. Biggest blessing of her life. Oh, yeah. And of our family. There's a priest who I'm going to be talking to a little bit later in the week. His sister's a single mom too. And he's, you know, you can't imagine the blessing that child. It's not a burden. It may be challenging.
0: Yeah.
1: I'm not going to downplay it. There's going to be hardship and talk. But I'll tell you what, in retrospect, you'll look back, it'll be the best decision you ever made.
0: I totally agree. So I would say, I mean, you brought up a lot of things that are important there that I want to touch upon. And in my case, that touches on my case too, the things you were saying. For me, I found myself pregnant because of the relationship I was having with my boyfriend. And I was Little Miss Planned Parenthood. I was very good at birth control, right? And very good at teaching about birth control. And then the birth control didn't work for me. And it's because the particular birth control I was using, I'd lost weight. You lose 10 pounds, that particular birth control changes.
1: Oh, wow.
0: So found myself pregnant. And my first thought was, well, I'm going to have this baby. Because in my mind, it was my responsibility. It was my responsibility, and so I was going to follow through with it. Seemed like the right thing to do. And I went, and I think I was in grad school, so I had to go to public aid to try to figure out this. Anyway, I went through all this preparation for it. Mm-hmm. But I was so stressed out. I can't even tell you. It's like I couldn't sleep. I'm like the top of my head to the tips of my toes. I was nothing but like pure stress, like pure cortisol, like we were talking about last time. And I was determined I was going to do it. And I was waiting tables. And I remember this moment in the restaurant I was cleaning up after, and so stressed out and sleep deprived. And this thought came to my head, and it was, you can have an abortion. And to be completely honest, it was like all the stress left my body for the first time in weeks, and I could breathe, and it felt so good. Mm. It felt so good that it felt right, because it felt like I had some peace. And then at the same time, there, I thought to myself, you know, what about the baby? And it's a very inconvenient thought. So I just tucked it away. Tucked it away, which is what we do, which is what it's what everybody does. I've probably done it a few times today already, right? I mean, that's how it works. It's just what sin is, right?
1: Yeah.
0: So I ran to my friend's house and said, I can have an abortion. And she said, yeah, and I'll help you out. And I went ahead and, you know, made an appointment to have the procedure done.
1: So did anybody know? I mean, your girlfriend knew, but did the boyfriend, did you speak to him?
0: Okay, yeah, so I did tell my boyfriend.
1: What was his response?
0: You know, this is what he said, and it's because he was being the best man he could be.
1: Mm-hmm.
0: He said, it's your choice, whatever you do. But here's the thing. He meant it to be the kindest thing he could do. It's your choice.
1: Yeah.
0: If you want to have this child, we'll have this child. If you want to give it up for adoption, we'll give it up for adoption. If you want to have an abortion. But in a way, I'm like, my choice? It was like he could step out, right?
1: Mm-hmm.
0: And I, not that he meant it that way. Yeah, this is a good guy.
6: Right, right.
0: But he, it was all up to me, right? And so I pondered that, like, what if he did say, all right, we can do this.
6: Yeah, let's do it.
0: Let's do it. And well, that was the other thing. It's kind of weird because, I mean, I didn't want to marry this person. I didn't want this person. So it begs the question, what am I doing, doing those things with this person I don't want to marry? I mean, that's a, that's
6: and, another. And you were, what, 21 or 24?
0: I was 24.
6: So you're 24 when you got pregnant.
0: Yeah, so yeah. Just, that's all in that same weight.
6: Yeah, no, it is. You're so young. I mean, you're just.
0: Well, and I just wasn't of a mindset. I wasn't anywhere near thinking about marriage. The men that I was dating, I wasn't thinking of them as future husbands. Right. I was just liked them or whatever.
6: Right.
0: I wasn't, and certainly this person, I had no desire. So, so my, his response, which was meant to be helpful, I realized just put it all on me. And so I had an abortion and there's really,
6: yeah,
0: it was fine. I mean, I don't have a big drama story.
6: Let's talk about that for just a minute.
0: Yeah.
6: Just because I think it's an important part. The part of your story that I was reading, you were sitting in the clinic room, you were waiting, you're surrounded by other women. You felt isolated and somewhat alone. And then the staff, when you were going to have your procedure, offered you a drug, but you refused the drug.
0: Why, yeah.
6: Why'd you do that?
0: Well, I knew that this was a an important decision I was making, and I wanted to be present there for it. And I wasn't.
6: Right.
0: I wasn't.
6: Yeah,
0: I really wanted to be present there.
6: But when it was over, what really struck me about your story, and you can share it. You asked to see the remains of your child.
0: Yeah,
6: I never heard of anything like that. I would think most mothers would never want to see that and want to get out of there as soon as you could.
0: I don't know. I don't know if I would do the same thing now at this age.
6: And the abortion shows you the remains in a bowl.
0: Yeah. I think it made the doctor was rather surprised, but for me in that moment, I wanted to know what I did, I guess, you know, it might sound, maybe it's just a part of my personality. I didn't want to deny and pretend like this didn't happen. I wanted to own it. And so that as I proceeded through my life, I took responsibility for it, I suppose. You know, it was the same thing. I wanted to take responsibility for things that I did. And it's an odd detail, but it was important to me.
6: Yeah.
0: And I can't tell you that doing that particular thing had any huge effect. Actually, it wasn't very traumatizing. It
6: really?
0: Just, well, because
6: you're a strong person.
0: But I'm a strong person, and also this is a bit gruesome to say, but I was pretty early on in my pregnancy, right?
6: Yeah.
0: And I mean that's also a very relevant thing to talk about because no matter what, just because it doesn't look like a human person, just because it is a human person, right? And so I think in a lot of ways, it's so interesting to me that I struggled with this too when I was pro choice. It's the at what point is it okay? It's like the minute it becomes visceral, the minute that to have an abortion, in other words, once people see a body, why was it that quote, partial birth abortion. Why was that, you know, so abhorrent? It's because you see it.
6: Mm-hmm.
0: There's something. So just because it in my particular situation, I was just early on in my pregnancy, so it wasn't like anything I hadn't seen before. Just being a woman, and nonetheless, it was still a person, right? Yeah. So, yeah, that is kind of, it's funny that you.
6: Well, God brings good out of every situation.
0: Yeah.
6: And maybe that reality will allow you to speak to other women in a way that someone else could not.
0: Yeah, and,
6: you know?
0: And speak to other women who just might be, I don't know, maybe like me in the sense that they want to take responsibility and they want to be real in their life and they want to be awake and to own what I knew was a choice that I would be thinking about for the rest of my life. But I think this is another thing that's important is after I had the abortion, I am completely serious when I say I didn't think about it for 11 years. That's how much you can tuck things away. Wow. I stayed pro-choice. I didn't even think about it. Yeah. I just went on with my life for 11 years. I mean, I knew I had it. It's not like if people asked me if I'd had an abortion, I'd say yes, but.
6: Yeah. Well, Linda, I'll tell you what, hold the thought, okay? Because I have to take another break. When we come back, I want to hear the rest and the conclusion of your story. What was it 11 years later that took the blinders off or brought about that conversion of heart? And that is a great part of your story. My guest today, Dr. Linda Corey. I know many people are waiting to talk to you online, but I've got to take a short break here. I don't know whether we'll get to all the calls. I definitely want to hear your story. Stay with us. The conclusion of her story right after this.
11: The bottom line, ladies and gentlemen, pro-lifers are a people of persevering faith in God through prayer and fasting. We will bear any burden. We will endure any attack. We know that the cruel injustice of abortion need not be forever. We have hope and we have just begun.
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12: Hello, this is Bishop Joe Hannafelt of the Diocese of Grand Island, Nebraska. 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
6: Yeah, if you join this conversation late, I'm telling you, you're going to hear Dr. Linda Corey's story. 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And please, if you enjoy the program, if you love the look at life I give you on a daily basis, tell others about the broadcast too. If you're just joining me by chance, we're speaking with Dr. Linda Corey. She was sharing her story. She found herself pregnant at age 24.
1: and went ahead and had an abortion, justified it, and tucked the experience away in her mind, she says, for 11 years, became very active in the pro-choice political work, even counseling women at Planned Parenthood, was involved in the educational side of it. Many were struggling the same inner conflict that she went through. And she knew the unborn child was a human being, yet she supported abortion's legality. And we were talking during the break, Linda and I, about just the disconnect. Intellectually, it's such a hard thing for me to say when that happens. But God was at work. I mean, the prayers of you for so many women in situations like this, family and friends, God's grace is abundant. One day we'll look back at abortion like we do slavery, and we'll say, how could anyone have thought that that was right? But conversion abounds. And as I said before, the greater the sinner, the greater the right that you have to God's mercy. God began to work in Linda's heart, and she responded to it. And Linda, we have about 8 minutes or so, or maybe less. So take us through what happened post-abortion 11 years later.
0: Okay, so I do want to thank all your listeners for hanging in there with me during this. I know that these aren't the easiest things to talk about in here, but thank you for your attention. So I think a detail I want to mention is that I did start working at Planned Parenthood after I had had my abortion. And one of the reasons, I believe, is because when you tuck things away like that and you put yourself in an environment where everybody's saying, I mean, chanting in their own ways, it's okay, it's okay. You know, you go to rallies, you go to this, it's a woman's right. You can keep it at bay because you're surrounded by a lot of people that are keeping it at bay and even saying that it's a righteous thing to do, right? So we have to keep in mind, and you have to be very, very smart about this, that the pro-choice movement is just fueled with women who have had abortions. I mean, that's just statistically going to be the case. So in my case, in terms of tucking things away, it was 11 years later, and it kind of reminds me of that same moment when I was standing in the restaurant and I thought I can have an abortion. I was standing in my mom's kitchen at the little kitchen island, and it just out of nowhere it came, you had an abortion, and it just got inserted into my head, and I started having just the letting it seep in. I started having a panic attack, and I don't know if I'd ever had one before that, but they're horrible. And even though you know you're having a panic attack, because I'm a therapist, so I know I was having a panic attack just because you know it, you can't stop it. And
1: right.
0: So I didn't quite know how I was going to cope with it. I went downstairs and. It was definitely an episode, but then it was sticking with me. And so I called Project Rachel because somebody had told me about that, you know, a priest had given me the card or something. And I find this interesting too, because I called and it was hard for me to call because I'm a therapist, right? And I'm like, oh, they're just, you know, I already know what I need to hear. But I called, and the woman who answered, she just listened. And at one point she said this to me. She said, well, you did something wrong, but you can be forgiven. And I say this carefully. I say this carefully because it was good for me to hear that I did something wrong, because it became a simple matter, right? You did something wrong. You can be forgiven. And somehow that, when I was just justifying things, I'm like, I didn't do anything wrong. I can completely understand what I did. Or I had all these ways of justifying. It was just simply saying, you did something wrong. And so I went through Project Rachel, and I went through, I had a mass for my child. I went through all these processes, which helped. And I just want to say that there's no human way of being able to really deal with having had an abortion, in that you can't, and you need the grace of God, and you just need to be open to it. And like I said, forgiveness isn't a feeling. It's the fact is Jesus has forgiven me.
1: Amen.
0: And the fact is that this is something that happened on my watch. that I'm responsible for, that was my choice, that I regret, and that Jesus has forgiven me for. And I owe it to Jesus for forgiving me, to be forgiven, to not accept his forgiveness.
6: Yeah.
0: And I don't feel it, but I know it's true. I know it's true. He's like, okay, I got this covered. It's all right. So I need to live into the fact of his forgiveness. And I have to do it daily.
6: Yeah, I think one of the great mysteries of the next life, you know, St. Faustina, again, I keep quoting her. She's one of my favorite saints. Yeah. She talks about how God's mercy is the astonishment of the angels and it's the wonder of the saints. She says that no mind, be it human or angelic, will ever be able to fathom the depths of God's mercy through all eternity. And I think one of the great mysteries of the afterlife is we will be able to recognize how we have failed God, you know, and how God in his great mercy offered us that forgiveness that you speak of. And we will just praise God because of that. I think it's one of the aspects of the next life that I think we'll contemplate.
0: I love that you say it's a mystery, because I think it is, as somebody who's always investigating things and trying to figure things out and codify them and understand them and grapple with them, I think it's perfectly fine to say it is a beautiful mystery, and to allow that mystery in a very poetic sense just to wash over me. And all I have to do is accept it. I don't know what that feels like, but it's an act of the will, and it's because I love the Lord. And you know what it's like when you give someone a gift, you don't want them to say, oh, I don't deserve it. You want them to, you know, not feel bad about it. Oh, I don't deserve that. Or you shouldn't have done that for me. The best thing is when you buy somebody a beautiful gift and they're like, I love it. Bishop Barron talks about it as the loop of grace. You just have to let the loop of grace just whip around and keep going.
6: Well, Doctor, thank you for sharing so honestly and so being so raw, really about it. I know your message is resonating with a lot of people. And if it has touched your heart, as I said, accept God's mercy, accept his forgiveness. If you have not asked for it, turn to it. God wants to give it to you. All right. The greater the sinner, the greater the right that you have to his mercy. You and I will catch up again.
0: Yeah.
6: All right. It was a good way to connect if people want to learn more about your story. Is there a way? Is your story online?
0: Well, I mean, I work at University of St. Mary the Lake. You can find me that way and write me an email if you like.
6: She'll be back. All right. We'll talk more. Hey, until our paths again cross, count on my deepest prayers for you. Please say one for me and for Dr. Corey. We'll talk again soon. Have a great day. God bless.
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1: The most glorious work of all, to praise God in His kingdom.
0: Moved by the Spirit.
1: One who lives in love lives in God. And God lives in him.
2: What a wonderful thing is our church. This whole network is built on trust. The essence of evangelization is to tell everybody Jesus loves you. We're all called to be great saints. Don't miss the opportunity.
3: Well, thank you. We're going to talk about faith. And in our little chit chat that we have once a week, where we want to be family. You know, the essence of family is to kind of get together like we are now, and just leisurely discuss things, not fight, fuss, and fume. That's not family. I don't know what it is, but it's not a family. And many times we have adverse opinions to other people. And that's fine. So these programs, we're not going to talk about social issues, and we handle that in other programs, but we just want to be family. We just want to say, hey, do you know Jesus? You love Jesus? But how does that Jesus affect your life? And I never forget the statement of Mahatma Gandhi. And they said to him, you know, you have Christian values. You believe in compassion. You believe in goodness, you believe in humility, you believe in generosity. Why aren't you a Christian? And he said, well, I would be if I found one. Well, that's a terrible statement, huh? I'm not too sure he wasn't right for all of us. You know, all of us here are Christian. All of us, many, many Christians in the world. Millions and millions and millions. And yet do we act that way? See? That is the epitome of what I believe in. And so if I act in one way and I speak another, or I act another, then you see, there's something wrong. Because what I believe has not reached my faculties, my mind, my heart, my will. And I think the problem with all of us as Christians, when our attitudes are bad, when we can't accomplish the will of God, when we get kind of cynical and we get bitter and we get resentful, all those terrible things that are part of your human nature, they're all in there, like little miserable little crushed seeds, you know? They're all in there, and that little soul all kind of upset. And all of a sudden, one little bad seed comes popping up. Somebody says something to you, and you don't like it. And somebody asks you to do something. Well, do it yourself. Or I did it yesterday. Why can't you do it today? And parents will ask their kids, take out the garbage. A simple little thing like taking out the garbage, not a big wing ding. Why do I have to take out the garbage? Well, for goodness sakes, you know. See, there's that lack of saying, okay, I'd be glad to. See, there's a kind of fighting spirit in everybody today. Well, I think, it's my opinion, so, you know, don't run around saying what mother says. Just say, well, it's just what she thinks. You can take it or leave it. But if you're listening, I would look at it anyway. So we lack faith. Ooh. F-A-I-T-H. Faith. Now you say, well, I have faith. I believe Jesus is Lord. I believe He's risen. I believe He redeemed us. I believe He paid for our sins. If you're Catholic, you can really run down the doctrines and dogmas. But that's an intellectual assent to a truth. Now there's another kind of faith. That kind of faith is what I call working faith. Well, we don't have, we must be going low on money. We can't even get a good pencil here. Let's see if we can't get another one. This is blue after a leak. Okay, let's try this one. Working. Oh, here we go. Working faith. Working faith, which means what I believe, I act upon. You see, if you just say, I believe, that's kind of dead. I have to act upon it. And it's not easy to act upon faith. My goodness, it's that invisible reality that you see and nobody else sees. See? This is not... That's that other grace, that otherness within us. That people look at you and say, wow, I mean, how can you take this cross? How can you accept this suffering? How can you smile in the midst of this tragedy in your life? What is it you have? You know, what's that inner force that makes you different? It's faith. See, faith. That faith becomes a realism. I'm going to show you a little bit about one man's faith. And I'm going to make it very realistic. Now, some of what I say is not in this good book. I'm going to fill in between the lines. You know what I mean? You want me to do that? You like that? Yeah? Okay, we're going to take Abraham. Now, let's take a little bit way back here. The call of Abraham. See? Yahweh said to Abram, leave your country, your family, your father's house, the land I will show you, and I'll make you a great nation. I will bless you and make your name so famous it will be used as a blessing. Wow. How do you like that? He was 75. All right, you got that in your mind? Huh? Okay. Let's get this here. I want you to get this little number here now. Abram was 75 years old. Not bad. For me, it's looking real good, you know? I mean, I used to be a long time, you know, it used to be, whoa, that's an old age when you're in your 30s or 50s. When you get to 68, it's not too bad, you know? So now here's Abram, and he is 75 years old. And he says, to your descendants will I give this land. So he builds an altar there, and it's a dedication. He wants to remember that. That he's 75, he doesn't have a son yet, doesn't have any children, and the Lord's going to give him a son. Okay. Now a lot of things happen to Egypt. To Abraham, he goes into Egypt, he has to have a battle. He meets Melchizedek. And then, here we go. It happened sometime that the word of the Yah was spoken to Abraham in a vision. He said, have no fear, I am your shield. Your reward will be very great. Well, now, here's Abraham, you know, he's, okay, he's 75, so now that's came way back there, huh? My Lord Yahweh said, what do you intend to give me? I grow childless. You're giving me no descendants, and one of my households is going to be my heir. Here's a man. And the Lord said, no, not so. Your heir shall be your own flesh and blood. Now, the Lord takes Abraham outside. You know, I think it was because of Sarah. Now, I may be way off beats, you know. I don't think the Lord wanted Sarah to hear this yet. I don't think she's ready for this. The Lord takes Abraham outside, and he says, look up to the heaven and count the stars. Such will be your descendants. So, he put his faith in God. Now, what does that mean? Huh? That means that the Lord spoke a word that seemed absolutely, totally impossible. Now, as we go along, we're going to see here. The Lord makes a covenant with Abraham. Well, you know, poor old Sarah, she gets a little bit tired of all this promise. Every so often, the Lord appears to Abraham and he says, I want you to count the stars, and that's how many descendants you're going to have. But year passes year, and year passes year. And Sarah was a beautiful woman, and she was losing her patience. Now, none of you here would understand that. You know, you're going to lose your patience at all. But she's been getting tired of her husband saying, the Lord will provide. The Lord will provide. And she says, well, we don't have any children. So now he's 75, 76, 77, 78, 79, 90. She's saying, hey, let's just help God along a little bit. You ever do that? Huh? When God isn't answering your prayer, we're going to help him along. We're going to take things in our own hands. We're going to do it. So, now this is all permitted at that time, so don't get excited. So she looks at Abraham and she says, look, I have a slave girl. Have a child by her and it then shall be mine. So every time I get to Abraham's advice, I says, going to get rid of all her nagging. You know, I might as well do it. So he does, and by golly, we have Ishmael. Well, now Sarah's jealous. Oh, her faith level is like, boom, way down here. Now, the slave girl is kind of uppity. You know, she kind of brings her son around and goes like this. You see. And that's when Sarah almost went to kill her. So she goes to Abraham. You know what she says to Abraham? She said, it's your fault. Can you beat it? Huh? You did this. She insults me. And she said, may this insult to me come home to you. Boy, I tell you, what a woman, huh? She makes her husband do something he doesn't want to do. Then when it doesn't work out, pow! She blames him. So I know that she was, according to the scripture, a very beautiful woman. But, oh boy, I tell you, what a gal to live with. And you have to remember that many persons' faith is destroyed by their companion, who keeps nagging all the time. I thought you were going to be successful. I thought this was going to be a success. I thought you were going to do this. I thought you were going to do that. If you're a nagging wife or a naggy husband, you're going to destroy people's faith because they're going to begin to say, well, I wonder if I am wrong. I wonder if I did make a mistake. I wonder. Now, this is what's so wonderful about Abraham. With all his nagging wife, with all the obstacles before him, he never lost faith. He said, God will provide. You have to realize that working of faith, that's not easy. Especially in view of the fact that there's somebody knocking at you all the time. Now you say, well, I don't have anybody knocking at me. Yeah, you do. If you're living in this world, everybody's knocking at you. You look at the ads. You look at the television programs. You look at your newspaper. There's not one Christian value that you can hold on to. You all have your Sarahs. And God is asking you all to be Abraham. But the whole world is a nagging, nagging, nagging spouse who says, you're on the wrong track. Well, here we go. But Abram put his faith in God. Well, you know what happened to poor Ishmael. You know, this poor woman ran into the desert. She had all she could take from Sarah. Now, Abraham's 99 years old. You know anybody 99 years old? Huh? See, you don't even know anybody 99 years old. But was 99 years old when the Lord appeared to him again. Now, okay, he's gone from 75 to 99. Abraham now is 99 years old. And the Lord appears to him again. And God said to Abraham, "You shall call your wife Sarai, from Sarai to Sarah, and I will bless her, and moreover give you a son by her." And Abraham bowed to the ground and laughed. Well, I just want to see this old guy. See, I mean, he was old. If he went from 75 to 99, and what does he say? The poor old man says, thinking to himself. See, he's thinking, is a child to be born of a man 100 years old? And his wife was 90. You got the picture? Huh? Let me just draw this out for you a little bit. It's not in here like that. I'm going to just say it. And I don't mean any disrespect for Abraham. I want to get the humanity of this thing before your eyes, okay? I want you to imagine now. The Lord God has just said this wonderful thing. Your wife, this old grouch pouch, is going to give you a son. And Abraham's faith is great. He bowed down all the way to the ground. But he goes, See? And I would like you to imagine. I want you to get the idea of the insides of this whole thing and how faith grew. It just wasn't clunked on Abraham. So there's Abraham, and the Lord comes to him and he says, "Abraham," and this man, he's 99, okay? I mean, you know, your spine couldn't be straight up like that, and it had to be a little bit bent, see? So let's imagine Abraham's like this. And the Lord said, "Abraham." He looks up. He says, "Yes, Yahweh." He said, "Your wife is going to bear you a child." What? He said, "Your wife is going to bear you a child." a child. Well, Lord, there's a little medical problem here, you see. My wife is beyond childbearing, see. I'm not too bad, but my wife, they'll choke. And the Lord says, no, you know, that's going to be, well, here's Sarah, she's 90, okay? Well, like any old, good old wife, she's listening behind the tent, you see? And she's gone, out loud. At least Abraham is going to, you know, he's going to tone it down a little bit because he's facing the Lord God, but his wife don't have any faith. Now, Abraham has faith, but he just wouldn't explain, just like Zachary explained to Gabriel. Remember about the birth of John the Baptist? He was explaining the facts of life. He said, "Hey, you know, my wife's all dried up, forget it. You came 10 years too late." You know what happened to poor Zachary? He got struck deaf and dumb. So, Sarah, he said, no, Sarah will bear

God. Why? I am totally going against my nature. My nature says I don't want to believe because nothing here is going right. I don't want to believe God is within this miserable situation because it is against my will, and I do not believe it can bring out any good in me or others. So what I'm saying is then that any trial without faith becomes useless. It becomes useless then. That's why you rebel. That's why you get resentful. That's why you get angry. That's why you have no peace in your heart. See? Because then your will becomes set against God. I will not serve. I will not believe God is within this. I will not accept this pain, this suffering, this trial, this darkness. Now, that's the dark side of faith, which means I have to keep going, and I don't see anything. I don't even see the end of the tunnel. I don't even see the end of the tunnel. And that's a light side of faith that people don't utilize at all. When you see something beautiful, do you see God in it? Huh? You're going to see a beautiful sunrise? Well, maybe don't get up early enough to see the sunrise. Not a very bad idea, though, to get up once in a while and see a sunrise. It's very quiet. The best time to pray is about 4:30 in the morning. I can see all of you going, ugh. But if you can't sleep sometime, just watch the dawn rise. Watch the light coming in the horizon. It's so much like our souls. When it's midnight, it's so dark you can hardly put your hand in front of you. It's a beautiful symbol of how the God works in the soul, God works in the world, God works in nature. You know, in the fall, the leaves begin to fall and everything looks so bad, so barren, so empty, so dead. You look at these trees and you say, oh, we ought to cut them down. And now in the spring or summer, you begin to see little bitty, tiny little sprigs of life coming. And how could that come for something that looks so dead? And many people today are dead. Their faith is dead. They don't want to believe. Don't do that. Once you lose that peace, once you say God is not within, he's in everything else, he's in everybody else, he's everybody else's joy, not this one. This is unjust, this is unkind, this is, you can name, let me tell you something about faith. The enemy, meaning Satan, the world around you, and your own flesh, will just come in and just bury you and give you all kind of reasons to not believe in the living God. You're talking about Abraham having to wait 25 years. He already was 75 when he first got the good news. He waited 25 years for something to be fulfilled. Sarah tried to make it up herself. She tried to accomplish something God promised. And you can see yourself in there. I can see myself in there. That we can believe that God doesn't need us to do things right, you know? We just say, well, I don't know. I think I could do better. If I have a plan and I have an idea, or I have an intention, and the worst sometimes is you know, we really do want those we love to get the king. We want them to know Jesus. And it seems like the more we pray for them, the worse it gets. Huh? Maybe your daughter and son are out there kind of goofing off or on drugs and living with girls or boys, and you just

0: just heartbroken, and you say, what did I do? What did I do? And this really becomes a heartache, huh? Well, sometimes you can just give it to the Lord. It's that release. Release. It's that release from that tension. You got to give it to Jesus. You got to give it to Him. You have to keep saying, look, I don't understand this. I've worked so hard for these children. I've taught them everything. I've tried to teach them the laws of God, and it just kind of went on. You can never lose heart. See this 25 years in here? He never lost heart. Huh? Be of good cheer, the Lord says. Be of good cheer. Because with faith, you must keep on acting as a Christian no matter what. Now, that's what faith is. Today, I don't feel good. I want to bite somebody's head off. Well, I can't do that. Today, I'm upset with somebody, and I'm going to ignore them. I can't do that. That's a lack of faith. When we come back, I'm going to have a little break. When we come back, we're going to look at something in Corinthians. And I'm going to substitute a word, and maybe that'll give you a better idea of what faith is. And then we're going to have some questions from our audience. We're going to do all that in just a minute.
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3: The priest must approach the Word of God with a docile and prayerful heart, so that when we prepare our sermons, we're not just coming up with cutesy stories. Rather, we pray over the text. I especially love to pray over the text in the chapel before the Blessed Sacrament, because the Jesus about whom I'm reading is the same Jesus present in that sacrament, and I want Him to speak to my heart. This is going to be very important, so that the Word of God may penetrate the thoughts of a priest. They may penetrate his feelings, bring about a whole new outlook toward the world. We don't look at the world on the basis of the world's ideas and assumptions. My norm for Scripture does not come from the scholars. My norm for those of us in scholarship come from Scripture. And we must submit to the Word of God. That must be key here.
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4: I've heard the complaint many times that people in ministry should stop talking so much about chastity and just focus on more pressing social justice issues. But anyone who's worked with young people knows better than to make that false distinction. Well-documented studies show that the younger a teenage girl gives up her virginity, the more likely she is to live below the poverty line. Teenage girls who are promiscuous are 6 times more likely to attempt suicide, and boys are 2 times more likely to suffer from depression. 25% of college students graduate with an STD. People who wait until marriage almost double their chance of a happy marriage. And according to a study of 14,000 teens, those who were abstinent in high school were 60% less likely to be expelled, 50% less likely to drop out, and nearly twice as likely to graduate from college. We can't pretend to care about things like justice and poverty if we don't care about the purity of our young people. This is Chris Stefanik from RealLifeCatholic.com on EWTN Radio.
0: We've been discussing questions, you know, and they all got stage frighted here. But anyway, I'm going to read you a little bit about Corinthians. But first, we do have a question. I think we do. Yes.
5: Mother, when you're going through a trial, is it important to learn the lesson of why you're going through it, or is it important just to have faith that God is with you?
0: When you have a real trial, you don't always have the presence of mind to figure out anything. You know what I mean? The faith consists in you understanding as a whole, because you're so so caught up in everything, especially if you have to make decisions. You know, you're just like this sometimes. And the problem there is that so often we are so caught up in the problem that faith, at least, it's not, it's best if you can say, yeah, this is God's will. But don't think you're supposed to go, ha, ha, ha, wonderful, wonderful. It, you know, I have to tell you this because I think it's so true. I had a friend of mine, we lived in way out in the ghetto, remember. But this was a lady who used to sit on a porch rocking in a rocking chair, and I'd pass by every so often. And so we'd sit on the porch together sometimes, and she said to me, well, how are things? Well, I went with my tail of woe, expecting the same kind of sympathy I used to get. And she looked at me, she said, look here. When the Lord sends you tribulations, he expects you to tribulate. Well, I learned a lesson from that, because faith doesn't take away the tribulation. Do you understand? Faith and hope and love allow you to make something very miserable into something very beautiful. See, you can see how terrible my head scratching is. Now, if Sister Raphael or Michelangelo got up there, wow, you know, it would be a joy to look at their handwriting. See, mine is a chore, even for me. And so, but it takes something like that, and it makes it beautiful. Now, you're still going to feel the trial. You're still going to feel the heartache. You're still going to feel sometimes the confusion. Remember, faith is not a spiritual anesthetic. It's a spiritual power that allows you to live the life of Jesus. When the apostles were up there in that upper room, and they were so afraid, huh? Well, after Pentecost, see, you're children of Pentecost. You're children of the Holy Spirit. You got to act different. Peter Reddy, open those doors. You were all locked up. And he said, men of Judea, listen to what I have to say. What, he wouldn't have said that 10 minutes before that? But what did it get him? Well, he had 3,000 converts, but he got put in jail. He got flogged. He's put in jail again. But his faith ran through all that, you see? Did he not feel it when they flogged him? You bet you did. And Paul says, look, I bear in my body the marks of the Lord Jesus Christ. In those days, it was hard to be a Christian, and you had marks to show for it. So don't treat faith as a spiritual anesthetic. It's there to lift you up so you don't despair. It's there to lift you up so that the light of Jesus is clear and doesn't get shadowy. It's there to make you love God more, not less. See, so often trials make us love God less. Because we use God as a kind of, big daddy up there that, you know, you just... He's so kind, so he's going to give you everything you want. Well, you don't do that with your children. If your son and daughter want to play with matches, you're not going to give it to them. Now, he won't understand that. See, but your love says, no, you can't do this, or you can't have that. And so it is with God, you see. When I have a trial, that's that molding process. See, we only have one life to live. It's very short, you know. I'm 68, and I look back, I say, wow, where'd it go? And I'm almost greedy for every moment to say, well, you know, I can live this one better. I can live this one with more faith, knowing it. And all the terrible trials, this darkness that hits us sometimes, that the whole world seems to fall apart. And you, all you can say from a numb body and a numb brain is, Lord, I believe in you, and I know that you will bring good out of this. Even if I fail miserably, I am submit myself to your holy will. Can you see what a great thing that is? I mean, it raises you up, huh? Above anything anybody else could do. That proves to your neighbor who can't do that, and wonders how you do that. That gives him a visible sign of the invisible reality we call faith. Why? Because you see something nobody else sees. Do you understand now? I had a trial recently, and I wish I had given the Lord more glory by having more faith that He would work it out. I had some faith, and as I look back, I don't think I had enough faith. Do you understand what that means?
6: Pretty much so.
0: Huh? But that's a past experience, isn't it?
6: Mm-hmm. Yes.
0: So now I hope if I get another trial in the future, that I can look back and say, hey, God took care of something that was awful. Don't you ever all have that experience? Sometime you look back and you want to kick yourself. You say, why didn't I trust the Lord? You never had that experience?
6: That's what I'm referring back to, yes.
0: Yeah, okay. You had that experience,
6: yes.
0: Huh? You all have. Everybody had that experience that something came along and you just felt horrible and you didn't react in a very Christian way. You felt, well, somehow God didn't. He didn't come up to my expectations. And so your faith began to, it's like a rock in a rocking boat in the middle of a storm. Did you ever have that? Yeah? Everybody's nods, huh?
5: Yes.
0: See how human we are. Who else has a question? Yes, I don't know if I can get this microphone. You want to pass it back there? Okay.
7: Yes, Mother, is your faith supposed to increase and grow the older you get? Or is it stationary?
0: I hope it does. You know, I hope that the older you get, it increases. I don't think it always goes, you know. I don't think we can take for granted that as you're young, and you can go around sowing your wild oats, and when you get old and your body bones are creaking, you're suddenly going to get faith, you know. I think you get smart then, but not necessarily do you have more faith. I think faith has to grow and keep growing. I think the opportunity to grow in greater faith as you get older is there. Because you get incapacitated, you see? I used to go up those steps like nothing. Well, since I fell that time in Rome on that marble, it's been hard for me to go up the steps. So I hang on this banister. I hang on that banister, and I take a little weight off of my knees. But that could say to me, oh, Angelica, I mean, you're about ready, you know? Or I could just say, well, thank you, Lord. You know, I have something to give you. You see, it's a great opportunity for faith. Your hair gets gray, and some of the men begin to lose it. And they make this side grow longer. You know, and they just kind of throw it over. Huh? But let me tell you, sweetheart, everybody knows it's been thrown over. Because, isn't that true? Because no matter what, everybody knows that nobody has hair that long on one side. See, we just can't face the realities of life. Do you think God loves you less with a bald head? Huh? Do you think your hair has anything to do? He even counts it falling out. You see, the Lord made you bald. What is wrong with the shiny head? See, and I'm not criticizing, you know, somebody wants to pull it all over. That's fine if you feel comfortable. But as you get older, sometimes the one you pull over gets less and less too. You see? Now, all of these kind of things make you very disheartened and discouraged, because that becomes the essence of your living at this point. You want to be young again. And I tell you, sweetheart, there is no way, any way at all, that you're ever going to be young again. Now, you can go take ballet dances, dancing lessons. You can do this, you can do that. But the old body is going down. You can dye your head red, green, orange, black, or brown. You can have your face lifted just so many times. And then we don't know who you are at that point. See, so you can add all this kind of stuff. But you see what happens is that kind of rebellion against getting old. So our faith many times is great while I'm young and vibrant and I have friends. But when your friends die off and you begin to count, this one's gone and that one's gone and that one's gone, you get the idea that you may be next. So you run to the beauty parlor. Sweetheart, that isn't going to do it. Not that you shouldn't go to the beauty parlor. Please don't misunderstand me. I think that's great, but I don't want it to take the place of faith. That's one of the greatest evils of today. One of the greatest evils of today is that the elderly, first of all, are not appreciated. I heard an old lady yesterday, she said to me, she said, no, if I ever got sick, I'd never go to hospital, because I don't know if they just decide I don't need any help. And she said, I want to live as long as I can live. Isn't it terrible that we live in a society where you can go into a hospital and be afraid that they're going to turn off your life system, that they're going to not even feed you, or they're going to call intravenous at extraordinary means? You see, we're getting to that attitude that when a certain age, you're not useful anymore, so let's get rid of these people. And the young, or the unborn, well, we've got too many of those, so now we're going to get rid of these people. Now we've forgotten that all these middle ones are going to be old. Now what? You see, once we begin to play God, whether it's in my own life, or I make demands upon society, or I influence society in that regard, then faith, see, that's what we're talking about. You don't see faith. See, these young men said, I wonder, you know, what is it that makes life more miserable as you get older? Is it only your creaking bones? No, that's it. It's the spirit dies. Because that spirit doesn't look forward to the kingdom. That spirit looks forward to earth, and earth is slowly passing away. And faith tells me, hey, it's okay if it passes away. Because faith is that hidden grace, that hidden power within me that is able to take youth, middle age, old age, with the same joy and grace. All my life, well, that's quite a long time, huh? All my life, you want to hold that? You look like you need something to do. All my life, I've asked the Lord, give me, Lord, old age. And I don't know what the 68 is called, old age. But Pope Leo XIII did his greatest work when he was 90. So I look at Abraham a lot now, you see. He did his greatest work when he was 99. So God is not hampered by your age. God is not hampered by what you think or you don't think. God is not hampered by anything. You are the one that hamper yourself. Now, I want to read you this little thing. I don't know how much time we have left. I'm going to substitute a word here and give you a good idea of working faith. If I have the eloquence of men and angels but speak without faith, it is nothing. It's a gong booming. If I have the gift of prophecy and understanding and I lack faith, And even if I had faith that I could move a mountain, it would mean nothing. Because faith brings hope. If I have faith in you, I hope, and I have, all my hope is that you will always be responsible for whatever I give you, or some, your husband gives you, or your children, or your wife says to you tonight, I want you to do this. When she asks that, she has all faith and hope in you that you're going to do it. She's not going to ask you to do something you won't do or you can't do. On a natural level, human faith is shaky. My little floor director found that out. See, only she rose to the occasion. When I said to her, you know, my birthday's coming along, and I hope you'll make a cake for me, but I don't have enough faith you will. And that's human hope and human faith. But supernatural faith brings supernatural hope. I believe in Jesus. I believe he came. I believe he rose from the dead. He suffered for me. And he loves me. Me, me, me. He loves you as if no one else existed. Now from that comes hope. I know he's going to take care of me. I know there's nothing in my life that he hasn't had a hand in. That he hasn't taken like an invisible stamp and said, this is good for Angelica. Now, if I don't have that kind of faith and hope, am I going to love God? Am I going to love God if I lack one of these? Huh? See what I'm trying to say? That faith is the basis. It takes humility to have faith. Oh, boy, now that's an unknown virtue today. Humility. Oh. We're up and at 'em. See? I was watching the news last night, and I saw these men lift these big dumbbells. Is that what you call them? What do you call these weights? Huh? What do you call them? And I mean, those poor men were straining. They must have been 100, 200 pounds. I don't know what they were. And I thought he was going to blow a blood vessel. And he did all of that just to be able to say, I lifted up this weight. And it was just as hard for him to put it down. See, I thought, well, I would have just went like this and dropped it someplace, see, and let it go through the floor. But I thought he had the same effort to take it. And I thought, what? How many would do that for Jesus? Isn't it amazing how many things we do for ourselves, we do for the world, we do for even the enemy, how little sacrifices, how little we are willing to do for Jesus. I hope you have a little idea. And I know I have a habit of going to New York by the way of California, but take from these little family chit-chats what you need. Apply it to your life. Change your life. Transform your life. Don't let your emotions and your will just kind of push you back and forth like a reed. What that our Lord said to the Pharisees and the Sadducees, he said, what did you seek when you went to see John the Baptist? A reed shaken by the wind. No. John the Baptist was strong and undaunted. No persecution, whether it come from within yourself or without, could deter him from his mission and his love for Jesus. His love for the Father. It's why he could say, I am not worthy to loose your sandals. And you come to me. Now here's a magnificent example of faith and humility. Behold, the Lamb of God who takes away the sins of the world. Well, that kind of faith and that kind of hope and that kind of love you and I must have. We must have in a world that is almost without faith and hope. And I wonder sometimes if this is the age that the Lord spoke of one day when he said, when the Son of Man comes, will he find any faith on the earth? Isn't that a sad, sad statement? realizing he was gonna die this kind of ignominious death and still know there would be the possibility that there would be no faith when he comes a second time? You say, "Oh, Mother will come on that second coming." Oh, you and I don't know. St. Paul says no one knows. Jesus said he will come like lightning. It's going to be something great and wonderful and awesomely terrible. And yet, we shall see him. And that time, we shall know for sure how much faith we have, how much hope, and how much love. Don't wait. You know, if you were in an accident or something like that and your life was suddenly snuffed out of you before you could even say, "Jesus, I love you," or "Jesus, I'm sorry," don't take a chance of your whole eternity being lost. For what? Huh? For what? Put it in a balance and you'll see that you've given up the greatest thing in life for something extremely insignificant, for a moment of pleasure, for a moment of self-will. You give up grace and love. Well, we'll see you next week when we have another family chat. God bless you. Bye-bye.

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8: Did you know Brown scapulars are being made by local parishioners right here in Bryan College Station? 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
9: Atheists often justify their atheism by saying there's no scientific evidence for God. But this is problematic for two reasons. First, science can no more detect God than a metal detector can detect plastic cups. God, who is immaterial, is beyond the scope of scientific inquiry because science is restricted to detecting matter. This leads to a second critique. The argument confuses method with reality. Science's inability to detect God says nothing whether or not God exists. It's simply a manifestation of the limitations of its detecting powers. To say God doesn't exist because science can't detect him is to confuse the limitations of the method for knowing reality with what is real. So it really doesn't matter that science can't detect God, and therefore is not a justifiable reason to be an atheist. I'm Carlo Broussard with the Ready Reason for Catholic Answers, Catholic.com.
10: Years ago, when I started acting, modeling, and singing in Mexico, my Catholic faith was not the center of my life. 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I got to a point in my life where I thought I had everything, but I realized something was missing. Thankfully, I began a faith journey that brought me back to God and the home, to the Catholic Church. 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
12: This is Emily Jaminet with a Mother's Moment. The other day, I felt like the stretchy toy my children got from the dentist's office. You can pull all the limbs of this little plastic toy, and at the same time, it just keeps stretching. Motherhood requires us to balance not only our own personal goals and responsibilities, but also those of our entire family. While praying before the crucifix, I started to tell the Lord how I felt, and all of a sudden, I realized that our Lord was stretched too. While being crucified, he not only was stretched, but God actually died for our sins and those of our family freely. So the next time you feel stretched emotionally, physically, or spiritually, take time out to reflect on the crucifix and ask the Lord to help you to receive the graces you need to serve your family with love and compassion and accomplish the tasks that need to be completed. 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So let us pray. 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Amen. And may we be a light in this world by allowing difficult moments to bring us closer to Christ.

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4: 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This is Michael O'Neill. I'm The Miracle Hunter. We've got a great show ahead for you today. And one of the big feast days in our Catholic Church, especially amongst miracle-minded Catholics, is that of Our Lady of Fatima. On May 13th, we celebrate those the anniversary of those apparitions that we might call the gold standard of Marian apparitions, Our Lady of Fatima. We're joined today by the executive director of the World Apostolate of Fatima. That's David Carollo. He'll be sharing his reflections about this special day years ago and also how his new shrine or his shrine celebrates for that feast day coming right up. We'll also be joined by Miguel Sancho, the author of Evidence of the Extraordinary. It's a brand new book that's out about The Proof is Out There, this History Channel television series that I've been a part of that goes through some of the miraculous things or mysterious things or unexplained things caught on camera. And they have scientific experts that weigh in to say, is this believable or is there a natural explanation for what we're looking at? And so Miguel Sancho will join us in just a little bit. Check out my series, They Might Be Saints. This is my series that looks at Americans on the path to sainthood. On Sunday, May 10th at 1:30 p.m., we've got They Might Be Saints, Father Nelson Baker. I examine the canonization cause for Father Nelson Baker, a former business owner who built a world-class city of charity with an orphanage, home for troubled youth, schools, and hospital, and a basilica. So check that one out. They Might Be Saints, Father Nelson Baker. And that is on Sunday, May 10th at 1:30 p.m. Central Time. My other program is Explore with the Miracle Hunter on Saturday, May 9th at 5:30 p.m. We look at the most visited Marian shrine in the world, which is at Our Lady of Guadalupe in Mexico City. And I go there to investigate how the mysterious image emblazoned on St. Juan Diego's tilma has inspired millions of believers. So check that one out. That's Saturday, May 9th at 5:30 p.m., and that is Our Lady of Guadalupe featured on Explore with the Miracle Hunter. And later in the show, we're going to be looking at the Might Be Saint of the Day. We always look at somebody who's on the path to sainthood, whose feast day or death anniversary lines up exactly to the day's date. We've got Blessed Maria del Carmen Rendiles Martinez, who lived from 1903 to 1977 in Caracas in Venezuela. In the 365 Days with Mary project, where we look at Marian devotions that line up in each and every day of the calendar year somewhere in the world, there's a different Marian miracle or basilica or other way that Mary is honored throughout the world with feast days and otherwise. And so for today, we've got Our Lady of the Woods from Imbrasago in Italy in the year 1617. And the question of the week, what is the greatest miracle of the Guadalupe tilma? Well, there are many mysteries and marvels related to that tilma, and I've been so honored to be there in person to view that image of Our Lady of Guadalupe, up close and personal to that image. And so I'll give my reflections on what I think is the greatest of all the miracles. There's a lot of them. We'll see what I think is the biggest one. And the miracle of the day is the apparition of St. Michael the Archangel at Mount Gargano, and that's in Italy in the year 490. I'll do my best to break down what that miracle is in just a little bit. Let's take a look at the miracle news. We do this every week where we try to give you a miracle story that's happening somewhere in the world, and people connect to the Facebook page of The Miracle Hunter, and on there I post all the news items that come my way as far as miracles happening around the world and those things that relate to miracles, and sometimes they're big stories and sometimes they're small ones, but they're all remarkable in some way or another. And so you can connect to the Facebook feed to get more of these stories coming onto your screen. And so for today, we've got a recent story in April of 2026. A dramatic survival story came out. It emerged from Lebanon involving someone named Alex Abu Saba. He was a young man who endured a devastating car accident that left him with life-threatening injuries. And the crash reportedly occurred on April 12, 2026, along a mountainous highway outside Beirut, where the vehicle lost control and collided with a barrier before overturning multiple times. And emergency responders, they gave some descriptions of the screen, this scene. They called it catastrophic, and they said that the car was nearly unrecognizable due to the impact. And Abu Saba was rushed to a major hospital in Beirut, where the doctors quickly determined the severity of his condition, and he had sustained 15 fractures to his jaw, multiple broken ribs, and internal trauma of various sorts, significant though, placing him in critical condition. And surgeons performed a series of complex operations over several hours, working to stabilize his breathing, reconstruct his jaw, and prevent further complications. And at one point, his survival was considered highly unlikely, and he was placed under intensive care with around-the-clock monitoring. And over the next weeks, his recovery began to defy expectations. So despite all these injuries and the extent of them all, Abu Saba gradually regained consciousness and started responding to treatment. And by late April 2026, he was able to breathe without full mechanical support, and doctors noted unusual progress in the healing of his fractures, and medical staff described the speed and extent of his recovery as extraordinary, especially given the number of jaw fractures, which typically requires prolonged and difficult rehab. And by the beginning of this month, Abu Saba had begun speaking again and was able to sit up without any assistance, and he made is a major milestone in his recovery. And the doctors involved in his care, they publicly referred to his survival as, quote, nothing short of a miracle, citing both the severity of the crash and the complexity of his injuries. And his quick case quickly drew attention across Lebanon, with many viewing it as a powerful story of resilience, medical care, and what some believe to be divine intervention. And so that's the miracle story. I'll be posting a link to that one on the Facebook page of The Miracle Hunter. You can read more about that there. Let's take a look at Catholic Pub Trivia. We do this every week where we ask a trivia question and give out a prize to an emailer who writes in the fastest with the correct answer. And last week we had the question, we talked about St. Catherine of Siena in the interview from last week. Coached by Catherine was the name of the book. You can connect to EWTN.com to check out the audio archive of last week's interview. And we asked the question during the Catholic Trivia questions, which pope did Catherine of Siena famously persuade through a series of letters and personal diplomacy to return the papacy from Avignon to Rome in the year 1377? And the answer from last week is Pope Gregory the 11th. And writing in the fastest with the correct answer, we had a couple of people, we had a lot of people writing in, actually. Wendy Guyman from Pennsylvania was the one who wrote in the fastest. Wendy's the winner of this week's trivia question. And let's take a look at this week's question. So this is a hard one. This question is about Our Lady of Fatima. We're going to be talking today with David Carollo, the executive director of the World Apostolate of Fatima. And not many people know this, but there was a fourth child present early on for the visions of Fatima. If you think you know that one, who was the fourth child present early on
5: in the Visions of Fatima, which we'll be celebrating on May 13th. If you think you know that answer and want to win the prize, the Faces of Mary, send me an email to questions@miraclehunter.com, and maybe you'll be the fastest to have that answer. But answers and winners will be posted on the show page on miraclehunter.com. We need to take a short break, but when we come back, we're going to be talking with Miguel Sancho, author of the brand new book, Evidence of the Extraordinary, a book which details some of the miraculous findings or the mysterious findings or the marvelous findings found in The Proof is Out There. Stay with us for that.

0: Have you ever heard someone say, the Catholic Church is just a bunch of rules and regulations and do's and don'ts, and it's against freedom? G.K. Chesterton says, Catholic doctrine and discipline may be walls, but they are the walls of a playground. Freedom exists only within the rules. The greatest act of freedom is obedience, not disobedience. Breaking the rules never makes us happy and certainly does not make us free. God's rules are for our good, not to restrict us, but to protect us. This is how the truth sets us free. Chesterton says that while the church has established rule and order, the chief aim of that order is to give room for good things to run wild.
1: 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Chesterton.
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3: 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This is Michael O'Neill. I'm the Miracle Hunter. People who tune into the television series The Proof is Out There on History Channel will see that once in a while I pop up on that show giving some reflections on some of the things that are potentially miraculous that have been caught on film. Don't necessarily always give my opinion saying that things are truly miracles, but they're always worth talking about, and I think they have a big impact on the believers who experience these things. Well, I'm so excited to be joined on this show today by the executive producer of that show. The Proof is Out There on the History Channel. He's got a brand new book, Evidence of the Extraordinary, in which he details some of the findings from this show, The Proof is Out There. And the things that he uncovers are remarkable. And we're so grateful to be joined again. Welcome back to the show, Miguel Sancho.
4: Michael, great to be here. Great to hear your voice. I always feel like I spend a lot of time with you, even though I don't, just because I see you and your interviews that we edit into the show all the time. So I feel like we have a closer personal relationship than we probably do. But you
3: I have that same feeling, too, when I'm doing editing and I'm just seeing hours and hours of a person. I definitely feel like I've gotten to know them. But it's been a great honor to be a part of this series, The Proof is Out There. And I was so excited that you came out with this book, Evidence of the Extraordinary, which kind of details some of the explorations that are found in this book and the television series that we've been doing for a few years now. And so for people who aren't familiar with The Proof is Out There, what types of things do you dig into?
4: Thank you. Yeah. So the show, which has now been on the air for, 6 years, going into the sixth season, the premise of the show is that, in the age of the smartphone and the trail cam and the security camera, there's literally, billions of phones out there. And a lot of the time, they're recording what people believe to be anomalous phenomena of one kind or another. And I'm sure your audience will not be surprised to know that many of people think that they've seen a UFO, or they might have seen Bigfoot, or they might have seen a ghost. But also, and the ones that I find some of the most interesting, are people who believe that they've documented, in one form or another, miracles. And we see that, again, all throughout social media and discussions of the holy and the divine and the supernatural, the question of whether or not a given odd phenomenon is truly miraculous is fascinating and prompts all sorts of interesting discussion and analysis. And you've been so helpful with that for a number of reasons, one of which is you have this great engineering background that you apply to this stuff. And I think you demonstrate that, just because you're practicing your faith from a religious and theological perspective doesn't mean that you've left your critical facilities at the door, doesn't mean that you're just engaging in superstition or that you have an anti-scientific or anti-enlightenment posture here. One of the heroes of the book is Blaise Pascal, the brilliant French mathematician, philosopher, and theologian who wrote extensively about Christianity and his faith throughout his life, especially the end of life, and at the same time made massive and important and enduring contributions to Enlightenment, science, math, and philosophy. So that's what we try. Those are the footsteps in which we're trying to kind of tiptoe respectfully and humbly as we take these videos that have inspired and convinced a lot of people and really kick the tires on them, right? And give them, you know, the proper scrutiny, respect, of course, and hospitality to, more kind of otherworldly explanations. But nevertheless, really put them through the ringer in terms of our analysis and determine what we can really say about them.
3: Absolutely. We're talking today with Miguel Sancho, author of the brand new book, Evidence of the Extraordinary. And this is a book which details some of his findings for this series, The Proof is Out There, a program that I've been honored to be a part of. And as you mentioned, Miguel, when we talk about things related to people's experiences, being caught on film is amazing, but we have to use scientific scrutiny. And of course, we have to leave ourselves open to the possibility of miracles. So there's a little bit of a fine line or a tiptoe that goes back and forth there, where we have to give proper attitude to both sides of the equation of possibility. And I think that in your book, you have a chapter dedicated to signs and wonders. And I was grateful to be mentioned in this chapter, of course. And in this chapter, you talk about some of the various things that were encountered on the show. And I think very typically we'll see cases of pareidolia, which is this fancy Greek word which refers to people seeing things, whether it be an angel in the clouds or otherwise, or most famously, the Mary on a tortilla. I think that's the famous case of pareidolia for Catholics. But talk a little bit about some of the things that religious-minded people might encounter when seeing the show and reading the book, Evidence of the Extraordinary.
4: Indeed. So you're absolutely right, Michael, that, there, one has to be able to kind of separate how a given encounter or a given object or a given piece of footage inspires someone and the degree to which it can actually be, verified and confirmed as miraculous. There's a famous case, a Marian apparition that is referred to as Our Lady of Clearwater,
3: yes,
4: which took place in Clearwater, Florida. And basically a very striking image that would be hard to confuse for anything but the Virgin Mary appeared on the side of an office building in Clearwater, Florida. So that was back in 1996, and it attracted all sorts of local media attention, and literally thousands of people came to observe this phenomenon. And I will say this, was an example where the church could have tried to, lean into the miraculous interpretation and the supernatural interpretation and give it either a direct or oblique partial endorsement. But the church was very wary about, confirming this in any kind of way. As you know, Michael, their standards, the Vatican standards for confirming miracles, extraordinarily rigorous. And in this case, the bishop of the local archdiocese, in fact, encouraged people to be skeptical rather than run into the supernatural explanation. Now, that doesn't mean that it didn't inspire lots of people and continues to this day. But ultimately, I think the conclusion there was, as was the conclusion of our experts, that it was a corrosion of the glass coating on the window that had been in part triggered by some faulty sprinkler systems inside that had gone off and caused some interior water damage.
3: That's right. I remember that. It had some pretty good scientific analysis in that episode. And yeah, I think that's true. And we also commented on that the church doesn't necessarily comment on miraculous images. We have Our Lady of Guadalupe, which that image in Clearwater looked a lot like, and Our Lady of Absam and Our Lady of Las Lajas. But by and large, these images where people see images in trees or in clouds or otherwise, the Vatican doesn't get involved too much in giving a positive judgment on this, and they'll typically rule things out where they can. So I thought that episode handled it quite perfectly, giving the scientific explanation and the way that the Vatican analyzes these things. So in your book, Evidence of the Extraordinary, you detail this as well. And we've been talking today with Miguel Sancho, the author of this brand new book, Evidence of the Extraordinary. And you also cover other aspects related to faith in the book in this one of these initial chapters, Signs and Wonders. What other things did you see that you experienced working on these projects that your programs that inspired your faith in some way?
4: Well, I found the one of the miracles that I believe you turned us on to. You point us in the direction of a case of a stigmatic named Myrna.
3: Yes.
4: And that was fascinating. And again, this took place a while ago in the outskirts of Damascus in the early 2000s. And, you know, I'm generally skeptical about these kinds of things, and we've debunked more of them than we've even come close to confirming. But again, that's a case where there's been plenty of scrutiny, and people who have been there in the room observing it while it happens, and both those observations and what we see in the footage, very hard to explain away. There is. As you know, a medical condition known as hematohidrosis, mm-hmm. which causes blood to seep from people's sweat glands. But that usually happens in a very diffuse area, not in specific cross-shaped lines, as one sees in this footage of Myrna's stigmata on her forehead. So that, I thought, was quite puzzling, quite hard to explain. But I also find myself very compelled by some of these cases of miracle survival stories. Mm-hmm. There's a really interesting one that just took place a few years ago where a Catholic priest, actually, and you remember this one, you were, I thought, quite compelled by this one yourself. A Catholic priest on his way to Mass on the feast day of guardian angels, no less, right. And he was involved in a vehicular accident that should have resulted in serious injury or death. What he was doing, he was driving obliviously to church, and then a youngster who had a seizure and collapsed at the wheel of his SUV had gone out of control and was about to smack him, T-bone him, when he hit

0: camera footage that was shot by an outward-facing camera from a funeral parlor across the street. It's really amazing footage, and not only were you compelled by it, but one of our world-renowned physicists on the show, Michio Kaku, was not shy about using the M word in that case.
1: Wonderful. And as a Catholic yourself, how has this process of digging into miracles and in the mysterious and the marvelous, how has it affected your faith?
0: Well, thank you for asking. I mean, I think one of the things that you bring to the show, Michael, is that you constantly remind us that from your perspective, a phenomenon, an event to be truly considered miraculous can't just be improbable or impossible and beneficial in some way. It has to have a faith component, right? It has to inspire people to, you know, practice their faith more or spread the faith or somehow, you know, get a little baby step closer to God in some way.
1: Right.
0: And so for me, that's kind of what I look for. Things in the Bible are not that easy to just write off. The resurrection in particular is not the easiest thing to simply dismiss if you accept a handful of the main facts that most people accept.
1: Very well put. Well, we've been so grateful to you, Miguel Sancho, author of this brand new book, Evidence of the Extraordinary, for joining us on this week's show, talking to us about this new book based on some of the findings from The Proof is Out There. Thank you so much, Miguel, for joining us on today's program.
0: Thank you, Michael. Thank you for having us, and thank you to your audience for giving us a little of your time.
1: Thank you. And that was Miguel Sancho talking to us about Evidence of the Extraordinary. It's a fun book. It's an incredible book that digs into so many different things, faith-wise and otherwise, that I think people are going to be absolutely awestruck by some of the things that have been captured on film and analyzed by expert scientists. It's been an honor to be a part of the project, and The Proof is Out There. And I encourage people to check out the book, Evidence of the Extraordinary. We need to take a short break, but when we come back, we're going to be looking at the question of the week. What is the greatest miracle that's been reported with the Guadalupe Tilma? It's a tough one. I'll do my best and answer that one in just a little bit. Stay with us for that.

0: This is Deacon Jeff Drzymski. The month of May is dedicated to the Blessed Mother. Let us pray. Hail Mary, full of grace, the Lord is with thee. Blessed art thou among women, and blessed is the fruit of thy womb, Jesus. Holy Mary, Mother of God, pray for us sinners now and at the hour of our death. Amen.
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3: 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This is Michael O'Neill. I'm the Miracle Hunter. Well, I love getting your questions. People write in from around the world with questions about miracles happening in today's world and those that have happened centuries ago. And I love getting the questions in the email inbox. They're a lot of fun. Some of them are strange and interesting, and most of them I can answer, and some I can't, and I read some of them on the radio show here. But I also love getting questions in person and being put on the spot a little bit when I give a talk, and I travel around the country 10 or 20 times throughout the calendar year. And

0: I go to different shrines or parishes or other places, other events, conferences, and I always speak about miracles. And whether it's about Eucharistic miracles or it's about the miracles of the saints or the apparitions of Mary or how the church investigates the supernatural, I'm always doing my best to tell these stories of miracles as best as I can. And I always leave it up to the audience to ask me some questions at the end, and that's my favorite part of the night. So for people who are interested in having me speak at your parish, you can go to miraclehunter.com and click on the contact tab and send me a message that way. And maybe I'll be speaking at a parish near you sometime soon. And so the question of the week this week is a good one. Dear Miracle Hunter, what is the greatest miracle of the Guadalupe Tilma? Thank you, Dominic. Well, thanks, Dominic, for that question. And for those people who don't know what we're talking about here, we're talking about the cloak or the garment of St. Juan Diego. Of course, he's the person born in 1474 around Mexico City, who on December 9th, 1531, had a vision of Mary and then was given this gift of his tilma being emblazoned with the image of Our Lady of Guadalupe, which he then showed to the bishop-elect there in Mexico City, and that went on to be known as Our Lady of Guadalupe. And there's been so many different mysteries and marvels related to Our Lady of Guadalupe, one of those being those being documented in my television.
1: Bite-sized Catechism, paragraph 37, brought to you by Red Sea Apostolate. In the historical conditions in which he finds himself, man experiences many difficulties in coming to know God by the light of reason alone. Human reason is, strictly speaking, capable by its own natural power of attaining certain knowledge of the one personal God. Yet by the disordered appetites, which are the consequences of original sin, men can easily persuade themselves that what is true is actually false, or at least doubtful.
2: For over 125 years, St. Joseph Catholic School has provided a Catholic education in the Brazos Valley, through which students from pre-K through 12th grade are formed, mind, body, and spirit. 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
5: This is the Rhodes family. Our Father, who art in heaven, hallowed be thy name. Thy kingdom come, thy will be done, on earth as it is in heaven. Give us this day our daily bread, and forgive us our trespasses, as we forgive those who trespass against us. And lead us not into temptation, but deliver us from evil. Amen.
0: But perhaps most amazing and most scientifically verifiable, we might say, it relates to the long-lasting nature of the tilma. I've done some interviews with various experts, art experts and historians and otherwise, and this is the only object made of this agave fiber that is still in existence in good condition from that time period. There's not a single other object that has been preserved in this way in Mexico. So I think that alone is truly remarkable. And we get the idea that, well, maybe this object was perfectly preserved for a very long amount of time and that it wasn't touched or nobody was near it and it was in ideal conditions. Well, no, that's not the case at all, because at the very beginning anyway, when the announcement of this miracle happened and so many people came, they wanted to rub their face in the tilma, or they wanted to touch their rosary beads or their other religious objects to the tilma. So it went through all this rough handling, and it was hung on the wall of the church there, and it was subject to the smoke of candles lit beneath it for a very long period of time. Eventually, they put it under protective glass, but in those beginning years, I would say that it was not treated very gently. And so the fact that it is the only object of its type still in existence, maybe that's the most miraculous or most noteworthy marvel related to the Tilma. But like I said, there's many, many different things that point to people's fascination and interest in this object. And people can learn all the details if they search on Google for Guadalupe Mysteries EWTN On Demand, and you can watch it online for yourself. And you have all those different aspects of the Tilma that I point out that I find to be remarkable. Let's take a look at the 365 Days with Mary project. We do this every week where we talk about the Marian devotion of the day as it lines up each and every day to the calendar year. And for today's date, May 9th, we have Our Lady of the Woods from Imbrasago in Italy in the year 1617. And the story goes that three shepherds, one named Peter, saw the Madonna near a large chestnut tree. Then they testified that the apparition rose up and disappeared into the sky. They were believed because the chestnut was found full of fruit. In 1632, a chapel was erected at the apparition site, and they were replaced by a real church in 1677. This sits an image called Madonna del Bosco, the Our Lady of the Woods. In 2 years before this occurrence, some had seen in the same place a lady bathed in light, hovering on top of the chestnut trees, and they heard beautiful songs come from the spot of the apparition. And that is Our Lady of the Woods from Imbrasago in Italy. For more information on this fascinating devotion, or any of the hundreds of other Marian devotions from around the world, you can connect to 365withdayswithmary.com, pick up the book, or download the free app from the iOS App Store, 365 Days with Mary, Marian Calendar. Let's take a look at the miracle of the day. We also do this every week where we try to find a miracle that happened on the day's date in some year in Catholic history. And so for today's date, we have May 9th, and it relates to the apparition of St. Michael the Archangel at Mount Gargano. And it's traditionally dated to around the year 490 AD. And during the episcopate of Bishop Lawrence of Siponto. And the story begins with a wealthy man whose stray bull was found kneeling at the mouth of a cave, and when he shot an arrow at it, the arrow miraculously reversed direction and struck him instead. And after days of prayer and fasting, the bishop received a vision in which St. Michael declared that the cave was under his protection and was already consecrated to God. And this event marked the beginning of one of the earliest and most enduring Christian pilgrimage sites, later commemorated with a feast day on May 9th, honoring the sanctuary's dedication. And that is the miracle of the day, St. Michael the Archangel's appearance at the cave at Monte Gargano in the year 490 AD. And for people who are interested in They Might Be Saints, the television series, you can tune in on May 10th at 1:30 p.m. Central Time, the episode of They Might Be Saints on Father Nelson Baker. I examine the canonization cause of Father Nelson Baker, a former business owner who built a world-class city of charity with an orphanage, home for troubled youth, schools, a hospital, and a basilica. Check that one out, Sunday, May 10th at 1:30 p.m. Central Time. That's They Might Be Saints, Father Nelson Baker. We need to take a short break, but when we come back, we're going to be talking with David Carollo, the executive director of the World Apostolate of Fatima, about the upcoming feast day of Our Lady of Fatima. Stay with us for that.

0: We're speaking today with Michael O'Neill. He is, of course, the Miracle Hunter, very well known on EWTN Radio, and a similar program on EWTN Television called Explore with the Miracle Hunter. Michael, do you get much feedback from your listeners and your viewers on the topics that you talk about and the places you've been?
1: Well, one of the great blessings of working with EWTN and having the job that I do is that I love to be able to tell the stories of miracles on radio and on television. And one of the great aspects of that has been the Explore with the Miracle Hunter television series, in which I've been able to travel to so many shrines around the world, always places of great miracles. That's how I choose where we go. And it's so fun to film and then to edit these up and have them broadcast on EWTN. But Catholics know around the world about Fatima, Lourdes, Guadalupe, these big-name miracle places. And, of course, those are very important and inspirations to me and Catholics around the world. But I love when we air an episode about a little-known place that most people haven't heard of. Even devout Catholics who are kind of tuned into miracles will send me an email and say, you know, I've never heard of that. Why don't people know this story? And I feel so emboldened and encouraged to do more stories because that's part of the mission to spread God's great work through miracles around the world. And not too long ago, I was all over South America visiting many of those incredible Marian shrines and places of miracles. And Our Lady of Guadalupe will always stand above and beyond, and the ability to stand in front of her image up close and personal, 1 foot away, was a great honor and blessing for me, a sort of a culmination or a big moment in my love for Our Lady of Guadalupe. But when we climbed to the top of Mount St. Michel in northwest France, that iconic monastery on top of an island at the end of the world, you might say, as you gaze over the ocean, to me, being able to climb that and film that and bring that footage home, to me, that was my ultimate explore moment as the Miracle Hunter, going to that great place where it is believed that St. Michael the Archangel influenced in some way the building of that iconic structure. So for me, that stands above and beyond, although many of the places around the world are close seconds.
0: Thank you, Michael. Always a fascinating program, The Miracle Hunter. We air it every Saturday at 1 p.m. Eastern and again at 7 p.m. Eastern on EWTN Radio. 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
1: Welcome back. 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This is Michael O'Neill. I'm the Miracle Hunter. Well, when we talk about Marian feast days throughout the calendar year, the general Roman calendar, we always have to include the big apparition feast days. And of course, we have Our Lady of Guadalupe, Our Lady of Lourdes, and on May 13th, coming right up, we have Our Lady of Fatima, which I consider to be the gold standard of Marian apparition. So for miracle-minded Catholics and those who love Mary, it is a big feast day coming up. And we're so excited to be joined today by David Carollo, the Executive Director of the World Apostolate of Fatima, the Blue Army. And he's here with us ahead of that feast day to get us ready for that. Thank you, David, for joining us on today's program.
3: Oh, thank you, Michael, for having me.
1: Yeah, it's great to have you back, and this is the big feast day coming up, and I know it opens your season, so to speak, at the shrine there. Tell us a little bit about when you get ready for the feast day of Our Lady of Fatima. What types of things do you and the shrine itself get ready for?
3: Well, you know, we have great crowds that come out here. Of course, you know, we seat 1,500 seats under the roof outside in our pavilion, so you can imagine, and that's nothing compared to the crowds that come, especially if the weather's good. We could have, you know, 4,000 people here, it depends. And so May 13th, obviously, is the kickoff for the Fatima devotees, because this is when our season begins, and it's when you really start, you know, I mean, the Fatima message is year-round, obviously, but again, these six apparitions, these six events that we hold from May through October are very special, very, very special to us, because, you know, our idea is to promote specifically what was said in each one of those apparitions, and of course, the beginning of it was in May of 1917, and so we're very excited about it. I think we see a good year. This is a very special year for us because we are in the midst of an extraordinary Marian Jubilee, which because we're celebrating not only the 109th anniversary of the apparition, of the first apparition of Our Lady, but we're also celebrating the centennial anniversary, now the 100th anniversary of the apparitions in Pontevedra, Spain, to then Sister Lucia, now Venerable Sister Lucia, where she received the first Saturday's devotion. And I just think that that is so very, very important in this, particularly in this time, because world peace is one of the things we hope to attain through fulfilling the first Saturday's devotion.
4: And yeah, let's talk about that a little bit, David. Most people know, but for people who want to participate in the first Saturday devotion, what do they need to do?
3: Well, you know, obviously you can come to our website and we'll direct you to. We have a beautiful virtual pilgrimage throughout this entire year for the first Saturdays. And if you go to our website, BlueArmy.com, it's right there. It's a beautiful pilgrimage that virtually the different places of Sister Lucia and the children to bring you into the spirituality of that devotion. The first Saturday's devotion is so very important because, and if you recall, Michael, you had me on the show last December 10th when we were in Pontevedra, Spain,
4: right,
3: celebrating that actual anniversary.
4: Right.
3: And it was very special to be there for part of it.
4: Wonderful.
3: During that time, because this is the time that, the first Saturday request, obviously the blasphemies against Our Lady, these are in reparation against her Immaculate Conception, her perpetual virginity, her divine maternity, implanting in children, the blasphemy of implanting in children, indifference, contempt, and hate for Our Lady, and of course those, insults, and attacks against her images, because these offend God. Let's be honest. This is what it's all about. And this is why I ask for people to go to confession, Holy Communion, pray those five decades of the Rosary, and then keep her company for 15 minutes while meditating on the mysteries of the Rosary. And, the promises that are attached to that are spectacular. The promises are only to say, look, you be devoted. And these things can happen, certainly eternally, that's what we work for, but beautiful things can happen on in this world. And I think, many, many holy people, St. Carlo Acutis, for example, he told his mother that in a dream, soon after Sister Lucia died, that she appeared to him in a dream and told him that the first Saturday's devotion could change the entire world. Now, that's from a saint. These are two saintly. We're talking about, Sister Lucia, who's on track to sainthood, and Carlos Acutis is already, canonized. I like to say, can these holy people all be wrong? And I think not.
4: Yeah, what an amazing saintly connection there. We've been talking today with David Carollo, the Executive Director of the World Apostolate of Fatima, the Blue Army. And on this date that we're headed towards, May 13th, we celebrate, of course, the first apparition of Our Lady of Fatima to the three children. If you would, David, just walk us through what happened on that day. I think, these celebrations are all anchored to this special May 13th day. What were the key events and things that happened that kicked off these months and months of apparitions on the 13th of the month?
3: Well, as you remember, the Fatima apparitions began a year earlier when the Angel of Peace appeared three times to the children and really developed them into, they were formed. Let's say they were spiritually formed during those three apparitions, the third of which, when, of course, he brought the Blessed Sacrament. So when they now move forward to May, and now the Lady appears to them, all right, and is bringing them, to understand this is the mission. What was given to him the year before was a preparation, and this was leading up. This was introductory. This is when, as all these things start, be not afraid. Come forward, and I think I can't imagine what that could have been like for three very simple children, but in reality, not that simple, because they had already come to understand there was something special here that had happened and was going to happen, and they were being called to something so much bigger than they could ever imagine. And that is to bring a message to the world given to simple children. Why? Because we, in our pride, have to be humble, right? We have to be humble enough to accept that. And look in the history of apparitions everywhere, Michael. It's always to simple people, Juan Diego, Saint Bernadette. This is it. I like to say God doesn't waste his time with the educated, right? He knows they're going to be rejecting it probably or questioning everything. And simple children accepted it and came to understand. Did they know what the mission was? No. It would be revealed in the months that came beyond, you know, such as, you know, of course, the May, in July, the miracle, you know, the, of course, the vision of hell, which gave them a real vision of what's going on, and way to the end in October, the miracle of the sun. But these were things, this was the beginning for them. And in their hearts now, they knew we are now here for something special.
4: Amazing. We've been talking today with David Carollo from the Executive Director of the World Apostle of Fatima, the Blue Army, and your shrine is in Washington, New Jersey, and I believe in your year, starting now in May 13th, you'll have month after month some speakers coming in the form of some big-name bishops and otherwise. Tell us a little bit about the schedule ahead for those people who might want to pay a visit to your Blue Army shrine.
3: Well, we would hope they would. We're located in Western New Jersey, and BlueArmy.com or BlueArmyShrine.com gives you all the information. But we have, we're starting out in these 6 months. We have Bishop Sweeney, who is the bishop of our neighboring diocese of Patterson. Of course, our bishop now, we're without a bishop right now here in the Metuchen Diocese where we're at until they name a new one, the Holy Father names somebody. But Bishop Sweeney, wonderful annual guest, comes and he will lead everything that day. We have Monsignor Landry from a Pontifical Mission Association coming in June, and he's a gem. He's been so wonderful. In July, as has been all these recent years, His Eminence Cardinal Burke will be here, and we always look forward to his visit. In August, I have Father Toborowski, who is the administrator of the Diocese of Metuchen and former vicar, and known him very well, welcome him with open arms. He's been so great, gracious to us and all. Bishop Caggiano from Bridgeport, Connecticut in September. And then we cap off the season in October with His Eminence Cardinal Dolan. I mean, we've been talking for several years, and he promised me once he retired he would come and do a day here, and he's fulfilling his promises here. So we're looking forward to having His Eminence here. But these are great events. And on top of that, we have great things like Portuguese Day, where they do the big walking pilgrimage from there, and they come here on Memorial Day. We have the Hispanic Crecio groups that come. We have several different Filipino groups, some Haitian groups. It really is a cross-section of people that come to the shrine, and they all have a common thing. They do have a great devotion to Our Lady of Fatima, and
4: Beautiful. We
3: accommodate, obviously, we welcome them and accommodate that to, you know, for special, there are special days for us here at the shrine.
4: Wonderful. And for those people who haven't yet been to your shrine, in addition to hearing some of these wonderful speakers who will be speaking at these anniversary events throughout the upcoming months, what types of things do people experience when they're at your shrine?
3: Well, I mean, I think we have had so many great people here over the years, notable people, Mother Teresa of Calcutta, you know, Mother Angelica, you know, when she was just founding EWTN back in the 80s. These are people that have just left their mark on this place, okay? And that's why, you know, our events, if you can make it here, it's a beautiful thing, but all of our events are televised on the network here on EWTN, our big events on those days, and either in real time or delay, depending on the schedules. And I just think we get a great response from that. And I really want people to benefit, who are away from here, to benefit by what we who are here experience it do.
4: Wonderful. And of course, we have this big feast day coming up on the 13th. What is your hope for people who get re-engaged with Our Lady of Fatima, to learn more about her, or to learn to love her in a new way? What is your hope on this anniversary coming up?
3: Well, you know, Michael, and the world is a mess. We know that, okay? You don't even have to turn on the news to know that. I mean, it is what it is. It's because people are not of God, right? And I think that's what it's all about. We want people to to understand and get into the heart of Mary. You know, we are the Blue Army. We are a silent army on its knees. That's how our founder described it, to work into the heart of Mary. And that's really what you want to become. You want to become what is most pleasing God, and that is a heart that's open to what he wants of us. And that's what we hope for. We really hope that people will attain the kind of grace to move forward in their sanctity, starting with us. You know, we have to do it, and it's a struggle when you're right in the middle of it sometimes, but that's the whole point, you know, so that we can work out our salvation here in a beautiful way, and then help bring others, because that's what it's all about. You're not there to help bring others to it. The Fatima message, you pray for the conversion of sinners, and you start with yourself. That's really what it's all about.
4: Wonderful. And for people, again, who want to check out your shrine, find out about these events coming up, and perhaps pay a visit, what is the best place for people to go to learn more?
3: 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And it's all there. And again, our first Saturday virtual pilgrimage, you know, the pilgrimage passport, it's based on the passport as if you were to go to Santiago, you know, and get in there, follow that. Even though we're into the season already, it's a beautiful thing. Become part of it. Join us. And the Blue Army Pledge, which is on there, which in 1947 was developed by our founder and Sister Lucia, where 20 million people worldwide have signed that pledge to live in accord with the message of Fatima. And I think, it may sound simple, but, you know, the most complicated answers are really simple, and that is turning to God and asking for Him to bring us to where we need to be, and we do it through the intercession of Our Lady.
4: Very well put. Well, we're so grateful to you, David Carollo, the Executive Director of the World Apostle of Fatima, for joining us on today's program, and we wish you a happy early feast day of Our Lady of Fatima.
3: Thank you, Michael. Thanks for having me.
4: God bless. 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An absolutely amazing thing, and we're entering the season of Our Lady of Fatima starting next week on May 13th. And that's all the time we have for today's show. 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And I'd like to thank you for joining me today on Miracle Hunter, where from claims of healings and visions to the world's most inexplicable events, whether you're a believer or a skeptic, the truth is always worth the hunt. Talk to you next week.

0: All this month, we continue to honor the Blessed Virgin Mary with special devotions, prayers, and acts of veneration. 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
4: Saints Louis and Zelly Martin were not perfect. 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
8: Hello, I'm Father Doug Jeffers, Adjutant Judicial Vicar of the Diocese of Austin, and welcome back to 60 Seconds with the Eucharist. Today we're talking about the phrase source and summit, which is a phrase that the Second Vatican Council used to describe the Holy Eucharist. It's the source and the summit of our faith. What those words mean is that the Eucharist is the source of our spiritual life. That means it's where we draw our energy, where we draw the power to go out and live our spiritual life. It comes really from the Eucharist, from the Eucharist being offered in all the churches around the world every day on behalf of the Church and all her members. We all draw strength from that. And from Holy Communion, which we receive in the Eucharist, when Christ comes to live inside us and to strengthen us to carry out our mission. But not only is the Eucharist the source of the life of faith, it's also the summit of the life of faith, which means not only does our whole spiritual life flow from the Eucharist, but it all leads back to the Eucharist. And that's because the Eucharist is our great act of adoration. It's our great act of worship to God. When we go to Mass, we offer God worship. We offer Him worship that has infinite value, because we offer Him the body and blood of His Son. And so the Mass, really, more than anything else we do on earth, is like heaven. Because in the Mass, we're perfectly offering worship up to God, which is what we'll be doing in heaven. So not only does everything we do flow from the Eucharist, but everything comes back to the Eucharist, which is a foretaste of the heavenly wedding feast. Thanks for listening, and we'll see you at Mass.
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0: EWTN Global Catholic Radio welcomes you to The Reason for Our Hope with Father Larry Richards. Father Larry is a captivating teacher, preacher, retreat master, and author. He speaks from experience as a pastor of an inner city parish, a former high school chaplain, a counselor, and an evangelist. He's directed hundreds of retreats for young and old alike, as well as numerous parish missions and conferences. Father Larry Richards' website is thereasonforourhope.org. Today's talk is from his CD set, What More Could He Do For You?
1: Have you ever loved somebody? I mean, really loved them with all your heart and had them reject you? You know that pain is worse than any physical pain, the pain of rejection. And yet sometimes we wonder, I wonder if Jesus understands my pain. No. I wonder if you understand his. Not one of us have loved the way Jesus loved. Jesus loved Judas with the love of God. No one has ever loved the way Jesus loved Judas. No one could ever begin to love the way Jesus loved him. Pure love. He loved Judas with everything. And not one of us have been betrayed to death. Jesus was betrayed to death by the person he loved. And his heart was broken. It was crushed. Then they tie his arms and they take him that night to three people. First, probably take him to the high priest. And the high priest looks at him and says, after they torture him and push him from person to person, says, are you the Son of God? Answer me clearly. And Jesus says the word Yahweh, I am. And you will see the Son of Man coming in glory. And the high priests and the people go nuts. They killed Jesus not because he was Mr. Rogers, ladies and gentlemen. They killed Jesus because it said very clearly, he who is only a man is claiming to be God. You can't come and say Jesus Christ was a nice person. You can't say he was a good prophet. He had some nice things to say like the Muslims do. He was either God or he was a nut. He was a demon from hell or he was a liar. Jesus doesn't give you any other choice. He said he was God. And he said, you will die in your sins unless you come to believe in me. And the priests went nuts. He deserves death. But they couldn't give that. So they sent him to Herod. Herod's in the middle of a drunken orgy. And they go, let's have some fun with the prophet. So they blindfold him. And as they blindfold Jesus, they push him from soldier to soldier. And as they push him from soldier to soldier, they spit on him. Puh! Hey, prophet. Tell us, prophet. Who spit on you? They slap him in the face. Come on, prophet. Who slapped you, prophet? And after a while of torture hours, Herod says, okay, enough. Send him to Pilate. He's the only one that can put anybody to death. And so they put him into Pilate, and Pilate has the conversation with him. And finally, Pilate gives up and says, let him be scourged. Now, if you saw the movie The Passion, you're going to see a little couple discrepancies here from the movie and what I'm going to talk about. Because in the movie The Passion, of course, Jesus Christ had a loincloth on him. Jesus Christ, when he was beaten, scourged, was totally naked. And we'll find out in a second, when Jesus Christ was on the cross, he was not, did not have a loincloth on him. He was totally naked. That was a way to humiliate a Jew. And he's quite young, 33 years old, and they're going to humiliate him. This young man, 33, is on the cross, totally naked. But we put that loincloth up there so we don't have to look at a naked man. But on the cross, he was naked. And when he was scourged, he was naked. So they now have his naked body there, and they tie him. And in the center of the courtyard, there is a wooden pole. And on that wooden pole is a ring of steel. And they tie him to this. Then, each centurion has an instrument of scourging in his hand. And it's a wooden dowel like this. And there's at least three pieces of leather. This is more, but there's at least three pieces of leather hanging from the end of this piece of wood. At the end of each piece of leather was a ball of metal. Embedded into this ball of metal all the way around were sharpened pieces of sheep bone. 2.5 or 3 inches down from these balls of metal, tied right into the piece of leather was a 2.5-inch long piece of razor sharp sheep bone. One centurion has this over here, another centurion's over there, Jesus' naked body right there. And they get running starts and they take turns. And as they go, they get running and they go, ah! And just, ah! Ah! And then this person backs up and then this person comes. And then he comes and he comes running up and he goes, ah! Ah! Ah! And as this happens, these balls of metal go and gouge out chunks of flesh. That what happens at his back and his buttocks and his arms and his legs, that become strips of flesh. He doesn't even look like a human being anymore. Because as he's being beaten, ah, ah, ah, 33 times he's beaten. 33 times. And every time he's beaten, chunks of flesh come coming out. Flesh is going everywhere. The blood is rolling down. And he withers in pain. And as he's being beaten, and he cries, ah, ah, the prophet 700 years before Isaiah said, he prophesied this moment. He was scourged for our offenses. He was wounded for our sins. Upon him lays the chastisement that makes us whole. By his stripes, we were healed. That should have been me. That should have been you. And yet that was Jesus Christ who did that for us. And right when he was almost ready to pass out, they cut him down and he falls into his own flesh and blood. But they just don't let him lay there, do they? Get up, Jesus! Get up! And they kick him in the face. Get up, Jesus! Get up! And they kick him in the back. Get up, Jesus! Get up! And they kick him in the groin. And now this naked guy stands up and they blindfold him again and they start pushing him from person to person. Hey, play the prophet, Jesus! Come on, prophet! And they beat him and they nail him in the groin and they beat him again and again and torture him throughout the night. And then one man says, hey, wait. He didn't just say he was a prophet. He said he was a king. Well, every king needs a crown. And they make a crown of thorns. Not like you see on most crucifixes, but one that looked like this. A full cap. 2.5 to 3-inch long thorns. And they take this full cap of thorns and they place it on his head. And as they place it on the head, they just didn't place it. They then took a reed and start beating it down. So what happened is these thorns, as they push it down farther, and I can't get any farther in this, some of the thorns would pierce the skin and come out the other side. Some of the thorns, of course, would be broken on the skull. Some of the thorns would come and pierce his ears and come out the other side. Some of the thorns would pierce the top of his eyebrow and come out. And the blood would run down his face, run down his hair, get into his ears. And now that he looked, he had to look through the thorns, and the blood and the pain kept running down. And as the blood got into his eyes, he couldn't see. And it would start to scab, and he couldn't see. And the pain as they kept hitting it down on top of him. Play the prophet, O King of the Jews. All hail, King of the Jews. And after they do this all night, there's now thousands of people come. They got the prophet, they got the prophet, they got the prophet. And as they bring the prophet before them, here Jesus, he comes, brings out Jesus, and Jesus Christ, the God of the universe, and his humanity comes walking out. And he now has the white cloak back on him. And he can't see because his eyes have become scabbed and he can hardly see through these thorns. And he's standing there like this, hardly able to stand. And Pilate says, behold the man. And as he says, behold the man, here's the God of the universe that doesn't even look like a human being. Tortured, beaten, bloody, can hardly see, inches from death. And Pilate looks at the crowd, the thousands of people that are there, and says, "What should I do with your king?" "Crucify him! Crucify him!" "What? Should I crucify your king?" "Crucify him! Crucify him!" And every time we sin, every time we sin, we're in the crowd and we cry out, "Crucify him! Crucify him!" Hey, Jesus, here's another sin for you to die for. Oh, I love doing this one. I'll go to confession on Saturday. Every time we sin, crucify him. No big deal to us. Very big deal to Jesus. And Pilate says, "Let him be crucified." You know what it is to crucify somebody? Again, if you saw the movie The Passion, he had Jesus carry the full cross. Jesus probably did not carry the full cross. The cross beam was made for each person. It was made a little bit longer than the man's arms, and it was about this wide, about this thick. Now remember what his back and buttocks, remember what he went through all night. He could hardly stand, he could hardly see, and now he has this big piece of wood tied to his back. Very vulnerable now, isn't he? And so as he can hardly stand with this big piece of wood tied to his arms, he has to start walking up Calvary. And as he starts walking up Calvary, what happens? He starts to fall. He cannot handle it. He's been tortured all night. And as he starts to fall, what normally will stop us if we start falling is we put our hands in front of us to stop the fall. Jesus' hands were tied to the wood. So the only thing when he fell that would stop him from falling was his face. And as he fell, boom, his face would go into the ground and this piece of wood would bang him off the back of the head. And as he laid there with his face in the dirt, they would kick him. "Get up, Jesus, get up," as they kicked him in the groin. "Get up, Jesus," as they kicked him in the back. It was impossible for Jesus Christ to get up. Physically impossible. After being beaten all night with this piece of wood. So they have to help him up. And as they get him upright again, what happens? He's unstable and the piece of wood pulls him back like this. Wood pulls him back and his head bangs on the back of the wood. And again, they kick him. They have to get Simon to help him carry the cross. Jesus still carried the cross, but Simon steadied it for him. And again, together, they walk up Calvary. When they get to the top of Calvary, Jesus falls the last time. And as he lays there, he could feel the sun beat down his face. It's about noon. Very hot, almost 100 degrees this day. And as he's laying there, what they would normally do is tie you to the cross. You could survive for days on the cross. Days and days and days. But they wanted to be particularly cruel to Jesus. So as he's laying there, they untie him from this piece of wood. And they take the piece of wood and they put it under the main cross. And then, of course, remember I told you, he was totally naked on the cross. So he had this white cloak on him. Now the white cloak, what happened is it became one with the scabs. Now he would have maybe half inch to inch long wide scabs. And if you looked at his back or his buttocks or his legs, this white cloak would actually be stuck inside the skin of Jesus. The scab and the cloak became one. And so as they go to strip him naked again, there he is laying there, and they rip off this cloak. And as they rip off his garment, all the scabs reopen again, and he screams in the pain. And then they take his body, and again to be cruel, they drag it through the dirt. So the dirt gets up into the open wounds. And then they put him on this crossbeam. Three centurions come to him. And they say, "Jesus, looky what we got for you." And one centurion takes his arm. The other centurion takes his arm. They pull his arms taut against the wood. Then another centurion comes. And he has a spike nail. And as he takes his spike nail, again in the movie The Passion, you see it went through here, but probably not. The way they would do it is put it here. Pretty close still to the palm, but actually through the wrist. Now I want you, just for a second, don't look at anybody else, this is between you and God, I want you to take your finger and I want you to put it on your wrist. Go ahead and do it. I want you to take your finger right now and I put it on your wrist, because what I want you to do for a second is I want you to look and try to get into the mind of Jesus. What do you think was going through Jesus Christ's mind as he saw this nail right there on his wrist? And as he looked, bang, bang, bang, and the nail would go through deeper and deeper and deeper, and the blood would squirt out, and then his arm would start to spasm in pain. Ah! Then they pull this arm taut, and again, they take the nail and they put it there in the wrist. Bang! Bang! Bang! Ah! As both arms are spasming in pain. Then they take the rope and they tie it to the wood. And as they tie this wood, they now pulley this piece of wood up to the part of the cross. But the rope is around the wood, not around Jesus. So the only thing that's pulling up Jesus Christ is those nails. And as those nails are pulling up the body, can you imagine? Just try to imagine for a second what was going through the body and mind of Jesus as these nails pull up his whole body and the rest of his body's pulling down. And then as he's hanging there by these two nails, they put one foot on top of the other and bang, bang, bang. And the nail goes through both feet and now his whole body is spasming in pain. This is my body for you. This is my blood shed for the forgiveness of your sins. And for 3 hours he hung on that cross. You know what you die of on the cross? You die of suffocation. That's why in 3 hours he was only have said 7 phrases. Because as long as he had strength and he could hold himself up, he could talk and he could breathe. But because of the torture and that all night, he was very weak and he'd let himself fall. And when he would let himself fall, his breath would be cut off, his air, and he'd start to suffocate. And you hear him in the crowd trying to breathe as he's trying to suffocate. Stop himself from suffocating. And at the pull against those nails. Father, forgive them. They don't know what they've done. And he fell. You will be with me in paradise. That even on the cross, he keeps giving. He promises the good thief heaven. Some people think you have to wait till the end of time before you go to heaven. That's garbage. Jesus Christ looked at the thief and he says, today you will be with me in paradise. Not at the end of the world. Today you will be with me in paradise. And Jesus falls. I thirst. Jesus on the cross cries out, I thirst. What does he thirst for? Water? Ah! He thirsts for you. He thirsts for your love. That's the only thing he wants. As you look at a cross, every cross, he looks at you and says, I thirst for you to love me. Do you thirst for Jesus? Do you thirst for him more than you thirst for anything else? Because 2,000 years ago on the cross, he looked at you and he says, I thirst for you. Do you thirst for him? And then fall. And then he gives us the greatest gift he could ever give us. The last gift Jesus Christ ever gave us, many of us have not accepted. The God of the universe looks at John, he looks at Mary, and he says to Mary, his mother, woman, behold your son. And John always represents the church in the scriptures. And then he looked at John and says, John, behold your mother. And then it says, John took her into his care. Have you taken Mary into your care yet? Or are you one of those
2: you know, modern Catholics, you don't need Mary. Hey, it's just me and Jesus. We have a great relationship. Well, if you rejected Mary, or if you have not yet taken Mary in your care, take a good look at that cross and go, huh, and spit on him, because that's what you're doing. You're saying, Jesus, that last gift you gave me, your mother, you can keep her. It's just me and you, Jesus, and you reject he who gave her to you. The last gift he gave you. If someone was dying that you love and they gave you their last gift, you would treasure that gift all the days of your life. Well, Jesus loved you and he gave us his greatest treasure, his mother. Have you accepted Mary into your care like John the Evangelist? He took her into his care. And then mystery of mysteries. When he who knew no sin became sin. When God the Father took all your sins, all my sins, every sin that was ever committed from beginning of time to the end of time, and he put them on Jesus Christ. When Jesus Christ on the cross became sin, his Father turned away his face. And when his Father turned away his face because he could not look at sin, Jesus Christ cried out, "My God! My God, why hast thou forsaken me? Even you, Daddy, even you, why hast thou forsaken me?" So not one of us could ever look at Jesus Christ and say, "Jesus, you don't know what it's like to be rejected. Jesus, you don't know what it's like to feel far from God. Jesus, you don't know what it's like." He knows what it's like before you were ever born. He knew what it was like. You can never say to him, he didn't know what it was like. He knew it before you were alive. Then he looked down at Satan and he says, "It is finished. You no longer have control over my children. I this day purchased them with my blood. It is finished. You do not have power over my children. It is finished." Then he looked up at his father and he says, "Father, into your hands I commend my spirit." And then he dies for you, for me. "This is my body. This is my blood shed for the forgiveness of your sins." And when he died, the earth shook, thundered, lightning.

flesh, urine, feces. 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And here's the God of the universe, now in a pile of crap. And then they take his dead body, and they pull him over to Mary. And Mary takes her only son, and she holds him, and she starts rocking the dead body of her only son. And as she rocks the dead body of her only boy, her only child, she wails because she remembers when he was only a week or a couple weeks old in Bethlehem, and he would cry in the middle of the night, and Mary would take her little boy Jesus and hold him so close in her arms, and she would rock him. Shh, shh, it's okay, Jesus. Mommy's here, and Mommy loves you. And now she's holding the dead body of her only son in her arms, and she said, shh. It's okay, Jesus. Mommy's here. And Mommy loves you. She remembers when he was only about 4 years old and he scraped his knee. She'd come running, he'd come running over to his mom. Mommy, Mommy, I scraped my knee. And she'd pick him up and she'd say, it's okay, Jesus. Mommy's here. Mommy loves you. And she'd kiss his knee and kiss the boo-boo and make it better. Well, now she sits there and she kisses the wounds in the wrists of her only son. She takes off that horrible crown of thorns and she kisses every wound in his head. She picks up his feet and she kisses his feet and she wails, shh.

0: You.
1: She remembers when he was about 10 years old and he had that nightmare again that was recurring. And he came running over to Mary in her room. Bobby, I had that nightmare again, Mom. Mom, why do they want to kill me? What did I ever do to them, Mom? Mom, why do they want to kill me? What did I ever do to them? And she'd pull him into bed with her and she'd say, shh, it's okay, Jesus, it's okay, shh, mommy's here, mommy loves you. And now she rocks the dead body of her only son in her arms and she says, shh, it's okay, Jesus, it's okay. You gave everything, Jesus, you gave everything, there's none left. You did our Father's will. It's okay. It's okay. You ever wonder if Jesus loves you? You ever go through those days where you're having a selfish day and you sit there and think, you know, I've asked Jesus for lots of things and I haven't gotten everything I've wanted. You ever have those days? Well, if you ever have those days when you wonder if Jesus is alive and if he loves you, you go up to Mary as she holds the dead body of her only son and say, oh, Mary, oh, yeah, I saw the Passion. I saw the movie Jesus of Nazareth. I'm touched. But Mary, I got to ask you a question. Because, you know, my life hasn't been the easiest life. I have not got everything. So I want to know something, Mary. Let me ask you this question now. Mary, do you think he loved me? Do you really think he loved me? Because I haven't gotten everything I've asked from him. Do you really think that Jesus, your son, loved me? And you look at her, look at you. And you look at her as she holds the dead body of Jesus in her arms. And you see the pain and hurt in her eyes as you ask that question. And you hear her cry out as she looks at you. My God, man! Look at him! Look at him! What more could he do for you? Look at him! He's dead! He's dead! And he died for you. He has nothing left to give you. He gave you everything he had. What more could he do for you? How dare you ask me if he loved you? He has nothing left to give you. What more could Jesus Christ give any of us? Here's the God of the universe that left heaven. He became a man and he was born poor and he lived a very simple life and he was rejected by the people he loved that he came to save and he was tortured by them and he died a horrendous death for you and for me. He has nothing left to give. He's given you everything.

0: everything he has. He can't give you anything else. He gave it everything. Have you ever once in your life, ever once with all your heart, thanked him for dying for you? Has it ever become that important to you that you looked at the God of the universe and you said, Jesus, you loved me and you gave your life for me. Thank you, Lord. Thank you. Even after all these years that I've rejected you, I've taken you for granted, I put you last in my life, you died for me. Thank you. Well, he's here, right here. He's been here all night. This is our chance to say thank you. So those who want to say thank you, let's get on our knees before him now. And in your heart, you tell him, thank you, Lord, and mean it. Lord Jesus Christ, we are so grateful that you would die for us, Lord. Though we are sinners, you paid the ultimate price to prove your love for us. Thank you, Lord, for giving up everything for us. Thank you, Lord, for holding nothing back for love of us. Thank you for loving us and giving your life for us. You have given us the greatest gift, the gift of your life. Tonight, Lord, may we receive that gift. Jesus gave you everything. And so tonight's your chance to give him everything back. There's got to be a time in your life where you look at him and you give him everything publicly forever. And I want to invite those of you who want to and haven't done it before, or maybe to redo it again tonight for the first time or for the 100th time, to just repeat after me the words of this prayer, and together as a family, to give our lives to the God of the universe who loved us and gave his life for us. Those who want to give their life and die this night forever so you might rise forever, just repeat this prayer with me. Lord Jesus Christ, I acknowledge that I am a sinner, and I am sorry for my sins. I accept what you did at Calvary for me and my sin. I turn away from my sins. I am sorry for my sins. And I beg you to forgive me. Come into my heart. Take control of my life. Be my Lord and God and Savior. Fill me with your Holy Spirit. And make me your disciple. I love you, Lord Jesus. And I give you my life forever. Amen. Lord Jesus Christ, these your sons and daughters have committed or recommitted their life to you. Jesus, you gave your life for us. May your life be imbued in each person's heart this night. May they no longer live, Lord, but may you live within them. Fill them with your Holy Spirit, and may tonight be the first day of the rest of their lives, that they may truly be your disciples, and they may go forth from this place knowing your love for them and loving you with all that they are. We beg this, Lord Jesus, in your most holy name. Amen. Well, if it's your first time, I told you it'd be intense. But you gotta, first of all, if you just did this prayer with me, for Billy Graham, and he's the one that converted me, this would be the last thing you had to do. But for us, it's the first thing you gotta do for the rest of your life. So if anybody ever comes up to you and says, have you ever accepted Jesus Christ as your Lord and Savior? You go, yes. Oh yeah, when? And you say, March 23rd at 8:30 p.m. at St. Joseph Church, Bread of Life Community. Now shut up and get out of my face. Oh, are you Catholic? Yes. Oh, are you sure? Yes. You have publicly committed your life to Jesus Christ. And this is a change forever thing. Of course, you first did that publicly when you were baptized. But when is a gift yours? The day it's given to you or the day you open it up? I would say it's the day you open it up. Because if I gave you $1 million and you never open it and you die of starvation, well, you had the gift, you just never used it. Some of you, when you were baptized by your parents, by the priest or your parents, you were given the gift of salvation or redemption. But tonight's the day you open that gift. And I have to recommit my life to Jesus every day because I'm the most selfish person and I live for myself way too many times. So I got to keep surrendering. Lord, I want you to be in charge of my life today. I want you to be Lord. I want you to be in charge of everything, Lord. Jesus, I want to be a slave of you, Lord Jesus, every day of my life. And I have to recommit myself to him every day. And so do you. And what we get in the way of that is our sins. And sins are things that we hurt the one who loves us. Now, some people don't believe you got to go to a priest. I just go right to God. Well, it says, of course, in the Word of God, that priests have the power to forgive sins, right? I don't make this stuff up. The church didn't make this up. We believe this from the beginning. And it goes in John chapter 20. And in John chapter 20, after the resurrection, Jesus, this is chapter 20, John chapter 20, verses 22 and 23. Then he breathed. The word for breath is ruah, means spirit. It means breath. It means wind. He breathed on them. He gave them the Holy Spirit. And then he said, receive the Holy Spirit. And get this next line. Those whose sins you forgive, they are forgiven them. Those whose sins you hold bound, they are held bound. God gave the power to the church, to the priest, to forgive sins. So every priest that's here tonight is Jesus. It's the Spirit within them that's going to forgive you. So you don't have to go to any one priest. All the priests are here because they love you. Every priest here is going to forgive you. They're not going to yell at you. They're not going to make you feel bad. I've already made you feel bad, huh? No one else has to do it. The reality is now they need to forgive you. But the point of tonight is to make you feel guilty. I'm going to make you still feel guilty in the next 10 minutes before confessions. But it's more than that. It's to make you grateful. Because let's say you're walking across Sassafras, and people are nuts as they drive up Sassafras. They go up there 80 miles an hour. It's ridiculous. And there's these little old ladies crossing the street. And they go, 80 miles an hour. And let's say you're walking across here tonight. And as you're walking across, you're not paying any attention. You're in la-la land. And then this big truck coming 80 miles an hour, it's coming up Sassafras. And you turn and go, ah! And you freeze. And someone pushes you out of the way, and they die. For the rest of your life, I promise, you'd be saying one thing. That person loved me so much that they gave their life for me. And I'll bet you there wouldn't be one day you wouldn't be grateful for that person because they died so you could live. Well, that's what we've been talking about all night. Jesus pushed you out of the way and he died for you and for me. That should be us, but he paid the penalty. And so we shouldn't feel guilty. We should feel grateful. So for the rest of your life, it isn't guilt you should feel, it's gratefulness. Jesus, you loved me and you gave your life for me. And you should want to tell everybody you meet that. You should want everybody to experience that. That he died for them too. And if you really come to believe that, that's what you're going to proclaim for the rest of your life. He loved me and he gave his life. For me, that's why I will live forever. Praise God. It's about gratefulness. It's not about guilt. But in all relationships, there's things that hurt him. And we call that sin. So let's very briefly go through examination. First commandment, you shall love the Lord your God with all your heart. Huh? That means is God first in your life? The answer is no. Do we pray every day? If you fit God into your day, God is not first. Don't even pretend. So do you have a daily prayer life? That's the first thing. If you fit God into your day, you've broken the first commandment. Second commandment, you shall not take the name of the Lord your God in vain. Now that isn't in anger, even though in anger is wrong too, but it's in vain. That means just saying God's name for no reason. Oh my God, did you see what that person did? You know, and I go over on to place, I deal with priests and nuns and different things, and people use God's name all the time in vain. Priests, nuns, people call themselves Christians. What did they do in the Old Testament if you just said God's name in vain? They killed you. You're dead, stoned, same as committing adultery, saying God's name. You know, God only gave 10 commandments. Isn't it interesting? In one whole commandment, he said, don't you dare use my name in vain or you'll die. That's how holy God's name is. Do we say God's name in vain? Is it a habit? No big deal. It's a very big deal. To say God's name is to invoke his presence. So do we do it? The kids at prep, they used to know, never say God's name in Father Larry's presence. Because every once in a while, someone would say, oh God, oh, and they knew I heard them. And they'd say, I'd say, yeah, son, where do you want it? Bam! And I would give them a nice mark right here on their arm. Oh, sorry, Father. You'll never do that again, will you, son? Nope, Father, I won't do it. I'm sorry. That's bad. They can handle it. They're men. Come on, shut up. Oh, don't hurt the kid. Anyway, not one of them died. You know, I didn't even get sued. Can you imagine? Oh, nowadays. Don't use God's name in vain. Just imagine that, huh? So, have third commandment. Keep holy the Sabbath. What kind of sin is it to miss Mass on Sunday or Saturday night, ladies and gentlemen? Mortal sin. What happens if you die in mortal sin? Go to hell. Do not pass go. Do not collect $200. I don't believe that, Father. You mean if I'm a good person and I miss one Mass on Sunday and I'm not sorry, I can go to hell? Absolutely. You're saying, God, you're not worth my time. That's what you're saying. I didn't make up the rules. He did. Don't fight with me. Don't argue with me. You're not going to stand before Father Larry when you die. You're not going to stand before some liberal priest or nun. You're not going to stand before your friends. You're going to stand before the God of the universe who made up these rules. And he said, you'll give me an hour a week. You keep holy my day. So you want to argue with somebody? You fight with him. But he made the rules, and he will judge you by the rules. Missing Mass on Sunday is a mortal sin. It takes three things to commit a mortal sin: serious matter, full knowledge, full consent. It's wrong, you know it's wrong, you do it anyway. Yep, mortal sin, confess it. Fourth commandment, honor your father and mother. The only commandment with the promise you'll have a long life. So you gotta honor your parents. If you're young, you gotta honor them. They're the ones that gave you life, huh? You might say, well, my parents are jerks. Have you looked in the mirror lately? Those of you who are older, your parents are old in their nursing homes. Do you take care of your parents? You just put them aside. Well, Father, they're a burden. You are a big burden. You're crapping yourself in your diaper every day, and they had to take care of you every day. Now it's your turn to take care of them. This is what'll get you to heaven, taking care of your parents. If your parents are dead, do you pray for their souls every day? Because they could be stuck in purgatory, and they need you. Fourth commandment. Fifth commandment, you shall not kill. Father, you can't get me on killing. I've never killed anybody. Oh, yeah? How about your anger? Again, everybody knows Father Larry has to go away for anger management. You know, the big gossip anymore is Father Larry had a breakdown and the bishop sent him for anger management classes, and that's all a lie anyway. But the gossip of people, you know, Father had a breakdown. I have a problem with anger. And I kind of like it. That's the problem. You know? That's the problem, is that I know I can shut people up when I go nuts. Okay, Father's in a temper thing. Okay, and so it's worked for me. But in my family, that's how we are. I was talking to my mother the other day. She don't get it, because we have always screamed at each other my whole life. The way my family talks is, what's the matter with you? It's just part of the way we are. Other families are all very gentle. Oh, how nice. And so when they get someone like me, they're not used to that, you know, but the reality is. So anger, do you say hurtful things to others? Do you put people down? I've turned many people off to God because of my anger. Have you had an abortion or helped someone have an abortion? If you had an abortion, you have a son or daughter before God. You murdered your child, but your child isn't dead anymore. They see the face of God. And what you need to do is you need to do three things. First, ask God if he gave you a boy or a girl. Second, you got to ask God. You got to name your son or daughter. Give them a name. And then third, you got to reach into heaven and you got to ask them for forgiveness. Once you do that, you'll finally have peace. Huh? If you're pro-choice, let me give you a hint. You're not going to heaven. The God of the universe is pro-life. And you don't have a chance to sit there and say, I don't agree with him. Let me give you a clue. God is the one that makes the rules. You can't spit in his face and say, I believe it's okay to kill a child, a baby, the most defenseless of people. I believe it's my right to kill my child. You are 100% wrong. Period. And you better repent. And if you come before God and say, God, I've had this belief my whole life, and I'm sorry, I repent, you'll be forgiven and become a saint. But if you continue in your belief, you'll be damned. That simple. Your choice. God demands obedience from you, not for you to tell him. So make sure, don't you hate that? You hate me when I say that stuff, don't you? You're being so judgmental, Father. I'm trying to tell you what you need to do to go to heaven. That's the truth. Not many people tell you the truth because they want to be liked. I want to get you to heaven. Sixth commandment, you shall not commit adultery. That means sexual sins. Now, come on. Everybody here has sexual thoughts and fantasies. Unless, of course, you're a woman and married. But the rest of us do. Well, that's what the guys told me. I'm sorry. But anyway, the rest of us do. But anyway, we all have them. Everybody has sexual thoughts and fantasies, right? It's part of who we are. If you don't have sexual thoughts and fantasies, don't see a priest, see a doctor. There's something wrong with you, huh? It's not the sexual thoughts and fantasies, it's what you do with them. It's again, someone asked, a priest was here in confession once, and he asked this high school kid, and he says, hey son, have you entertained any sexual thoughts or fantasies? The kid looks, oh no, father, they entertain me. Well, that's when they become sinful, huh? Is when you sit there, and like if someone's walking towards you, and your fantasy's walking towards you, and they're, whatever your fantasy is, you're at the beach, and they're in their bikini, and they wink at you, and you sit there and say, praise God for their beauty. Is there anything wrong with that? You're saying, no, good job, God. You do great work. Keep it up. God can do great work. There's nothing wrong with that. It's if they come walking towards you and they wink at you and you think of every sexual position you could have them in for the next 3 hours. Is there anything wrong with that? Yes, you've now used them in your own mind. Okay? Now, if there's kids here, you want to get them out in the next 2 minutes because we're going to be talking some things. I usually give this thing when I do a parish mission, but I forgot to do it here. So, next, when you go to this, we go from here between the ears where all sexual sin begins, and sex is not bad, it's good. The first commandment out of God's mouth, increase and multiply. But when you turn it towards self, that's when it becomes sinful. And what do we call that when we turn it towards self is the sin of masturbation. Now, when was the last time you heard a homily on masturbation? Not even here, you could say. Did I ever give a homily on masturbation? I don't think so. But anyway, but the reality is the reason that's wrong is because it turns sex towards self. Huh? Now, the best way to confess that is just say, Father, I was impure with myself. Father will understand what you mean. He's not going to say, well, tell me how you do that exactly. Hey, Father! You know, and a true statement in one diocese, which I won't bring up, but it says one priest didn't like that word. So he told his people, he said, now listen, I don't like the word. So the way you confess that sin is just say, Father, I loved my country. So people would come in and say, Father, I loved my country 10 times since my last confession, whatever it was, or 2 times, whatever it is. And this goes on for years and years. The priest dies. They have a new pastor comes in. And a new pastor's hearing confessions every week for months. And the guys and the girls keep coming in and saying, Father, I love my country 3 times or whatever it was. So one day he gives a homily, he gets up and he says, we have a very patriotic parish here. Huh? So, however you want to confess it, but you got to confess it. That's the thing that embarrasses people the most. And you got to confess it. Huh? Now, if you're not married, having sex before marriage is called fornication. Huh? And the Word of God says no fornicator will go to heaven. I didn't say it. Look it up yourself. Now, that doesn't mean if you've had sex before marriage, you're going to hell. It means you got to repent. Go to confession. It's only about going to confession. Huh? And it's not just intercourse, it's oral sex too. Now we all know President Clinton didn't think that was sex. But it's sex, let me tell you. So it has to be confessed. If you're married, if you commit adultery, if you use artificial birth control, that's all sin. Okay? If you've had sex with someone of the same sex, you got to confess it. Just confess it. Jesus wants to set you free. If you struggle with any of those things, I want to give you a website. 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And if you struggle with masturbation, you struggle with pornography, which is a big thing nowadays, especially with men, women, that they laugh at it or think it's gross, but men don't. It's a struggle. Every time they turn on the internet, it's coming towards them. And so this website, you know, Catholics, we're always telling people, you got to stop. But we don't tell them how to stop. This will help you to stop. SettingCaptivesFree.com. Have you lied? Have you cheated? Have you stolen? Have you gossiped? Have you been jealous? Have you got drunk? Have you got high? Have you been judgmental? Have you been proud? Is there anything else? Now, these are all the things. I went very briefly and went through the examination with you. Now, I'd encourage you, go to confession tonight. Don't let what Jesus did on the cross be wasted on you. Don't let it be wasted. If you walk out of here without going to confession, you're saying, Jesus, didn't matter what you did, because I'm not going to receive it. If you go to confession tonight, Jesus' blood will be poured over you, and he'll wash you clean. Okay? Now, those of you who know me know I have an interesting way of hearing confessions. I'll be over here. You can either go behind a screen if you're a chicken, or you can go face to face. And if you go either way, I'll sit there and I'll say, questions or tell me. Questions are the questions, which I'll tell you right now. Tell me is where you go through. Now, when you go to confession, you got to make a good confession. That means if you've ever withheld anything back on purpose, none of your sins have ever been forgiven. You must confess everything to be purely forgiven. So, if you go for the questions, this is what I do, and the kids, every 99.9% of the people do it with me. But it's your option. You can go traditional with me, whatever you like. And these are the questions. Do you pray every day? Have you used God's name in vain? You just say yes or no. Have you missed Mass? Have you got angry? Have you hurt others with your words? Have you made fun of others? Have you had an abortion? Help someone have an abortion. Impure thoughts, impure actions with yourself. If you're not married, I'll say, did you oral sex with another? Do you have intercourse with another? If you are married, I'll say, did you commit adultery? Have you used artificial birth control? Have you looked at pornography? Have you lied? Have you cheated? Have you had sex with someone of the same sex? Have you lied? Have you cheated? Have you stolen? Have you gossiped? Have you been jealous? Have you got drunk? Have you got high? Have you been judgmental? Have you been proud? Do you consistently take care of the poor? Is there anything else? And it's usually, yes, yes, yes. No, Father, I'd never do that one. Yes, yes. Oh, I'd like to try that one, Father. Whack! Yes, yes, yes, yes, yes. Is there anything else? Yeah, Father, I don't like cats. And a couple years ago, I set one on fire to watch it burn. That is so bad. And then I'll say, are you sorry? That's your act of contrition. We'll say the act of contrition together before you leave, so you don't have to say it. Everybody will not have to say act of contrition when you see the priest. And then I'll say, are you sorry? Yes, Father. And I'll say, your penance with me, Father Rich just got on my case about this at dinner, because I always give the same penance, and they're all getting on me because I'm a bad priest. But I only give the same penance unless it's something really strong. One Our Father. Father, did you hear everything I did? Yep. One Our Father. Why? Because if I give you 10 Our Fathers and 10 Hail Marys, what are you going to do? Our Father art in heaven, I'll be in heaven. Our Father art in heaven, I'll be in heaven. Our Father. Did I say 10? I better say another one. Our Father art in heaven. And you're saying it real fast. And I've done it, and I say, can you say one Our Father? I don't know the Our Father. Father. Okay, well, tell God you're sorry, would you? So whatever. But I want you to say a 5-minute real Our Father from your heart. Now, every priest will give you a different penance. You know, whatever it is. Like if you say, I yelled at my wife, he might tell you to go buy your wife a rose. So ladies, if you get a rose, oh, see what happened? You know, so everyone's going to give you a different penance. Then after I do that, I give you absolution. We'll give you absolution. I'll give you a big hug. And I'll say, welcome home.
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5: 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Reverently repeating the name of Jesus or the prayer, Jesus, my mercy, may be what you need during those times. 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My God, I believe, I adore, I hope, and I love thee. I beg pardon for those who do not believe, do not adore, do not hope, and do not love thee. Amen.
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9: A prayer for all bishops, priests, and deacons. Almighty and everlasting God, by whose Spirit the whole body of the Church is sanctified and governed, mercifully hear our humble supplications for all bishops, priests, and deacons, that by the gift of your grace, all in their various appointments may faithfully serve you and have the strength to be firm witnesses of the gospel to the world. 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
11: You know how on this program we get a lot of callers who are consternated about what's going on with the Latin Mass, or they're maybe angry, confused, demoralized about things that they see going on in the church? So all of this is just sort of a preamble from a letter that J.R.R. Tolkien, he wrote a letter to his son. This is in the mid-1960s. And Vatican II had just unfolded, had just finished. And there was a lot of upheaval then, a lot of just crazy winds of division and disunity and departure from traditional Catholic teaching, etc., that were blowing mightily. And so J.R.R. Tolkien wrote this as part of a letter that he wrote to his son about what was going on. So here's what he said. I think there is nothing to do but pray for the Church, the Vicar of Christ, and for ourselves, and meanwhile to exercise the virtue of loyalty, which indeed only becomes a virtue when one is under pressure to desert it, as many people are nowadays.
12: That's beautiful.
11: Isn't that great? That's what he's pointing out, is that this is the time, especially if you feel as though you've lost your bearings, you don't know what's going on in the church, why are bishops acting this way, why are these things happening? And well, I think this is a great bit of advice. Just be loyal. Don't turn against the church in her time of great difficulty.
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12: The Chaplet of Divine Mercy.
14: In the name of the Father, and of the Son, and of the Holy Spirit. Amen.
15: You expired, Jesus, but the source of life gushed forth for souls, and the ocean of mercy opened up for the whole world. O fount of life, unfathomable divine mercy, envelop the whole world and empty yourself out upon us.
12: O blood and water, which gush forth from the heart of Jesus as a fountain of mercy for us, I trust in you. O blood and water, which gush forth from the heart of Jesus as a fountain of mercy for us, I trust in you. O blood and water, which gush forth from the heart of Jesus as a fountain of mercy for us, I trust in you.
15: Our Father, who art in heaven, hallowed be thy name. Thy kingdom come. Thy will be done on earth as it is in heaven.
12: Give us this day our daily bread, and forgive us our trespasses, as we forgive those who trespass against us. And lead us not into temptation, but deliver us from evil. Amen.
15: Hail Mary, full of grace, the Lord is with you. Blessed are you among women, and blessed is the fruit of your womb, Jesus.
12: Holy Mary, Mother of God, pray for us sinners now and at the hour of our death. Amen.
15: I believe in God, the Father Almighty, creator of heaven and earth, and in Jesus Christ, his only Son, our Lord, who was conceived by the Holy Spirit, born of the Virgin Mary, suffered under Pontius Pilate, was crucified, died, and was buried. He descended into hell. On the third day, he rose again from the dead. He ascended into heaven and is seated at the right hand of God, the Father Almighty. From there, he will come to judge the living and the dead.
12: I believe in the Holy Spirit, the Holy Catholic Church, the communion of saints, the forgiveness of sins, the resurrection of the body, and life everlasting. Amen.
15: Eternal Father, I offer you the body and blood, soul and divinity of your dearly beloved Son, our Lord Jesus Christ, in atonement for our sins and those of the whole world. For the sake of his sorrowful passion,
12: have mercy on us and on the whole world.
15: For the sake of his sorrowful passion,
12: have mercy on us and on the whole world.
15: For the sake of his sorrowful passion,
12: have mercy on us and on the whole world.
15: For the sake of his sorrowful passion,
12: have mercy on us and on the whole world.
15: For the sake of his sorrowful passion,
12: have mercy on us and on the whole world.
15: For the sake of his sorrowful passion,
12: have mercy on us and on the whole world.
15: For the sake of his sorrowful passion,
12: have mercy on us and on the whole world.
15: For the sake of his sorrowful passion,
12: have mercy on us and on the whole world.
15: For the sake of his sorrowful passion,
12: have mercy on us and on the whole world.
15: For the sake of his sorrowful passion,
12: have mercy on us and on the whole world.
15: Eternal Father, I offer you the body and blood, soul and divinity of your dearly beloved Son, our Lord Jesus Christ, in atonement for our sins and those of the whole world. For the sake of his sorrowful passion,
12: have mercy on us and on the whole world.
15: For the sake of his sorrowful passion,
12: have mercy on us and on the whole world.
15: For the sake of his sorrowful passion,
12: have mercy on us and on the whole world.
15: For the sake of his sorrowful passion,
12: have mercy on us and on the whole world.
15: For the sake of his sorrowful passion,
12: have mercy on us and on the whole world.
15: For the sake of his sorrowful passion,
12: have mercy on us and on the whole world.
15: For the sake of his sorrowful passion,
12: have mercy on us and on the whole world.
15: For the sake of his sorrowful passion,
12: have mercy on us and on the whole world.
15: For the sake of his sorrowful passion,
12: have mercy on us and on the whole world.
15: For the sake of his sorrowful passion,
12: have mercy on us and on the whole world.
15: Eternal Father, I offer you the body and blood, soul and divinity of your dearly beloved Son, our Lord Jesus Christ, in atonement for our sins and those of the whole world. For the sake of his sorrowful passion,
12: have mercy on us and on the whole world.
15: For the sake of his sorrowful passion,
12: have mercy on us and on the whole world.
15: For the sake of his sorrowful passion,
12: have mercy on us and on the whole world.
15: For the sake of his sorrowful passion,
12: have mercy on us and on the whole world.
15: For the sake of his sorrowful passion,
12: have mercy on us and on the whole world.
15: For the sake of his sorrowful passion,
12: have mercy on us and on the whole world.
15: For the sake of his sorrowful passion,
12: have mercy on us and on the whole world.
15: For the sake of his sorrowful passion,
12: have mercy on us and on the whole world.
15: For the sake of his sorrowful passion,
12: have mercy on us and on the whole world.
15: For the sake of his sorrowful passion,
12: have mercy on us and on the whole world.
15: Eternal Father, I offer you the body and blood, soul and divinity of your dearly beloved Son, our Lord Jesus Christ, in atonement for our sins and those of the whole world. For the sake of his sorrowful passion,
12: have mercy on us and on the whole world.
15: For the sake of his sorrowful passion,
12: have mercy on us and on the whole world.
15: For the sake of his sorrowful passion,
12: have mercy on us and on the whole world.
15: For the sake of his sorrowful passion,
12: have mercy on us and on the whole world.
15: For the sake of his sorrowful passion,
12: have mercy on us and on the whole world.
15: For the sake of his sorrowful passion,
12: have mercy on us and on the whole world.
15: For the sake of his sorrowful passion,
12: have mercy on us and on the whole world.
15: For the sake of his sorrowful passion,
12: have mercy on us and on the whole world.
15: For the sake of his sorrowful passion,
12: have mercy on us and on the whole world.
15: For the sake of his sorrowful passion,
12: have mercy on us and on the whole world.
15: Eternal Father, I offer you the body and blood, soul and divinity of your dearly beloved Son, our Lord Jesus Christ, in atonement for our sins and those of the whole world. For the sake of his sorrowful passion,
12: have mercy on us and on the whole world.
15: For the sake of his sorrowful passion,
12: have mercy on us and on the whole world.
15: For the sake of his sorrowful passion,
12: have mercy on us and on the whole world.
15: For the sake of his sorrowful passion,
12: have mercy on us and on the whole world.
15: For the sake of his sorrowful passion,
12: have mercy on us and on the whole world.
15: For the sake of his sorrowful passion,
12: have mercy on us and on the whole world.
15: For the sake of his sorrowful passion,
12: have mercy on us and on the whole world.
15: For the sake of his sorrowful passion,
12: have mercy on us and on the whole world.
15: For the sake of his sorrowful passion,
12: have mercy on us and on the whole world.
15: For the sake of his sorrowful passion,
12: have mercy on us and on the whole world.
14: Holy God, holy mighty one, holy immortal one, have mercy on us and on the whole world.
12: Holy God, holy mighty one, holy immortal one, have mercy on us and on the whole world. Holy God, holy mighty one, holy immortal one, have mercy on us and on the whole world.
15: Eternal God, in whom mercy is endless and the treasury of compassion inexhaustible, look kindly upon us and increase your mercy in us, that in difficult moments we might not despair nor become despondent, but with great confidence submit ourselves to your holy will, which is love and mercy itself.
14: In the name of the Father, and of the Son, and of the Holy Spirit. Amen.
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1: Welcome, friends. This is Peter Herbeck, your host. We're beginning another week of Fire on the Earth, a program dedicated to the promotion of Catholic mission and evangelization. We're in this fantastic season of the church year. It's such a inspiring period in our liturgical journey each year. I mean, every dimension of the church is leading us through the life of Jesus each year. The whole ministry of Christ, his whole life is obviously inspiring to us. But in this special season, the realities of what Jesus has accomplished in his resurrection from the dead, we'll be celebrating this weekend the ascension of our Lord into glory, and then Pentecost is right around the corner. And all this stuff applies so deeply to our lives. And one of the things I wanted to do this week was invite back one of my favorite guests who comes periodically each year to join us. It's Anthony Fiola, the Director of Discipleship at Christ the King Parish here in Ann Arbor. And Anthony's and his lovely wife, Anna, are the proud, happy parents of five wonderful children. And they've been missionaries from the time they were, before they were married and up to the moment, just really dedicated to listening to the voice of the Lord and being led and making whatever contribution the Lord has called them to make into the mission of the church. And so welcome, Anthony.
2: Thank you. Good to be here again.
1: Great to have you back. And I know we're going to be talking this week about dimensions of discernment and kind of rooted in a particular way. There's a lot of wonderful teaching in the church on discernment, the lives of the saints. There's a lot of great stuff there. I'm sure you're going to tap into some of that. But what we see in the Acts of the Apostles right now is they're being led by the Spirit. Mm-hmm. Christianity is a new life in the Spirit. Yep. And every one of us has, as the scripture reminds us, you have an anointing, John tells us and others, that in the fulfillment of what we've received in our baptism and confirmation, what Jesus promised, you shall receive power when the Holy Spirit comes upon you and you'll be my witnesses. And so every single baptized person, everyone confirmed in Christ, is filled with the Holy Spirit. And the Holy Spirit is there not only to build us up personally, but also to help us come into the will of God.
2: Yeah.
1: And following the voice and the promptings of the Holy Spirit, that's part of the abiding in the Holy Spirit that mm-hmm. Jesus talks about so dramatically in that Last Supper discourse in John. So I know that you have a lot to say about that, so I'm really glad we're touching on that this week. So have at it, my friend. Have at it. Let's go, you know?
2: Yeah, I know this is a topic that many people struggle with, mm-hmm. And others have grown in maturity. So I wanted to just talk about it a little bit this week. And through the readings that have been coming up in the daily mass over the last weeks of Easter, I love this season because we work systematically through the Acts of the Apostles in the liturgy. And we see explicit examples on how to live life according to the Spirit that raised Jesus Christ from the dead. And that what we read can be real in our hearts and in our lives as well. And today in the readings, we read about Lydia coming to the Lord, and we'll maybe touch on that in just a little bit. But what I'd like to do first is just review some of the moments when discernment was needed and functioning in the church in the chapters of Acts that we have read up till now in the liturgy. And this is just a summary. We could do a lot more detail to this, but just to give everybody an idea, if you go back to Acts chapter 1, for example, discernment was needed about who would replace Judas, and that would be Matthias, which we'll have a feast day for him coming up this week. Acts chapter 5, it's a pretty dramatic story, but Peter discerns that Ananias and Sapphira had lied about an offering that they were bringing to the church, and they died as a result of this. It was very radical, but the result of that discernment was the fear of the Lord came upon the whole church. Mm. And that's a good thing. We need that. Acts chapter 6, discernment was needed to pick 7 new deacons. These men needed to be of good reputation, full of the Holy Spirit, and full of wisdom. You need discernment for that kind of a thing. Acts chapter 8, we read about Philip the evangelist, the deacon, who discerns the voice of the Spirit to evangelize the Ethiopian eunuch. Very beautiful story, but again, a moment where discernment was needed, and he responds to that. Acts chapter 9, we read about a disciple named Ananias who discerns the voice of the Spirit about a man named Saul of Tarsus to the very house where the man is, and goes to him and shares the gospel and St. Paul comes to the Lord, is baptized, and you know the rest of the story. Acts chapter 10, we see the Apostle Peter discerning the voice of the Spirit to preach to the Gentiles for the first time, something that really needed discernment, and he himself wrestled with, but still did it. Acts 13, we see the church in Antioch, some of the leaders fasting, praying, worshiping, and that's when the Spirit says, separate Paul and Barnabas for the work that I've called them to. Again, another example of discernment for God's will functioning and working in the church. In Acts chapter 15, the church had to come together and discern on behalf of the Gentile believers that they did not have to keep the Mosaic law, but there were some things they did need to do. And all of this is just examples of discernment functioning in the early church. And we see that it's very important. It's a very important aspect of the life of the believer in the church. Not just for the church leadership as a whole, yes, for sure, but for you, for me, to discern the voice of the Lord, to discern the will of God. Which brings us to today's story about Lydia, but there is something that happened before Lydia, which is another example of discernment. And you, if you were at Daily Mass on Friday, last Friday, you would have read about the story of the Macedonian man. And I'd like to read it again, just to refresh our minds. Acts 16, verses 6 through 10. And they went through the regions of Phrygia and Galatia, having been forbidden by the Holy Spirit. That's interesting, right? The Spirit of God can forbid you to do some things. That requires discernment to speak the word in Asia. And when they had come opposite Mysia, they attempted to go into Bithynia, but the Spirit of Jesus did not allow them. Again, you need discernment to know when the Spirit is not allowing you to do something. And I think often I know in my life I've still pushed against that sometimes because I have a preconceived idea of what I think it's supposed to look like. Mm-hmm. And so, passing by Mysia, they went down to Troas, and a vision appeared to Paul in the night. A man of Macedonia was standing, pleading with him and saying, come over to Macedonia and help us. And when he had seen the vision, immediately we sought to go on to Macedonia, concluding that God had called us to preach the gospel to them. So again, we see this discernment in mission. St. Paul and his team hear the voice of God through this vision, and then immediately they change direction. They go to Macedonia, and they preach to a person in the right place at the right time, and the gospel beautifully breaks through into her life, and then follow history, it expands from there. And I thought here maybe a story could be helpful from my own life of something similar, and for those that are listening that are like, what's God want me to do with my life in terms of mission? Because everybody has a mission to bring the gospel somewhere, whether it's across the street or to another nation or whatever. But I was in a time of prayer many years ago, seeking the Lord about mission and his calling on my life. And I was probably about 19 years old, I think, and I'd taken this long, extended prayer walk one day and just was praying in the Spirit and asking the Holy Spirit for direction and clarity. And as I begin to pray, I see in my mind sand dunes. And I immediately think it's a distraction and I'm just daydreaming. So I'm trying to push that out and refocus on the Lord. But the more I pray, the more vivid it becomes. So eventually I just gave into it. Because I was young in the Lord, I didn't really know discernment real well. But finally I just said, Lord, are you trying to say something to me? And then I just started to commit my life to the Lord and said, Lord, if you're asking me to go to some nation with sand dunes, then I say yes. But I had no idea. The only reference point I had for sand dunes at that time was Saudi Arabia. I was like, Lord, are you asking me to go to Saudi Arabia? Yeah. If so, then tell me. I'll do it. But either way, by the end of that prayer time, I just said yes. Lord, whatever you're trying to say to me, I say yes. And that continued for a few weeks. I just kept seeing that image, and then eventually it fizzled out. And then about a year and a half later, I was, as a part of the Bible school I was in, was asked to lead a mission team to Kazakhstan and into northwest China. And at the time, I didn't know, but northwest China, which is the Xinjiang province, right in the middle, is a huge desert. It's the Taklamakan Desert, and I didn't know that at all. We went in the middle of the winter to Kazakhstan, and we take a train over to China, and we're traveling around the outskirts of the desert to cities like Khotan, Kashgar, Urumqi. Urumqi's up in the north, and it's Kashgar, and then down in the south is Khotan. And we're just praying, and we're covertly sharing the gospel. And then we have to take a bus all the way back through this desert in the middle of the night. And again, at this time, I'm not connecting the prayer time and what's going on in my life. Mm-hmm. And we're driving through the night, and then in the morning, we're in the middle of the desert. They stop the bus that we're on so that we can get out, use the restroom, get food. And me and a friend, just to get some exercise, start running through the desert. And I'm literally running over sand dunes.

0: sometimes you're in the middle of this tension of, yeah, he's saying it to you right now, but it's not yet.
1: Yeah.
0: And you have to walk that discernment out. And then all of a sudden, if you keep walking faithfully to him, you'll find yourself right in the middle of the mission that he's called you to. And we were right there doing the Great Commission, preaching the gospel, seeing this happen in my life. It really changed me. That was a huge lesson in discernment for me in many ways.
1: So good. Just all kinds of thoughts go through my mind as you were describing just your journey. I think a starting point, which you touched on briefly, is the realization that to be Christian means to be, you're born into mission.
0: Yeah.
1: Every single, St. John Paul II said at one time, the gift of the Holy Spirit, which is the gift par excellence that we're all born again by and brought into holiness and new life in the church and all that, that he said the church, biblically, the role of the Holy Spirit, one fundamental characteristic is the Spirit comes to create movement.
0: Yes.
1: To get us moving. And moving into the mission of Jesus, because we're his disciples, we're followers, we're learning. And the Great Commission is something that every one of us, go make disciples of all nations, is given to us. And so, as you mentioned earlier, that whether it's across the street, whether it's in your own family, whether it's an extended family, wherever it is, in work situations, or the Lord sends you to different parts of the world.
0: Mm-hmm.
1: But you only know that if you're attentive and you were seeking the Lord at that time in your life, and you're just opening yourself, you're saying, Lord, I want to know your will. I want to be in your will. I want to be used by you in whatever way you desire me to, Lord. I just don't want to miss that fact or that reality. And then he gives you a sneak previews of coming attractions.
0: Yes.
1: But the movie isn't out yet, so to speak, you know? And so anyway, it's a beautiful way. It's a beautiful way that the Lord wants to teach all of us in terms of responding to his voice, mm-hmm. the voice and the lead of the Holy Spirit. So, wow, time is flying. You're going to be with us all week, so you can circle back to any of the thoughts that you may have from today. And friends, and this is applicable to every one of our lives, and the Lord does have a mission and calling for each one of us, obviously our vocation and other things, but also for his mission of extending the gospel to others. Hope you can join us tomorrow. God bless you.
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11: You know about the Christmas season, but did you know that Easter is a season too? An even longer and greater one.
12: After the egg, nothing in the created order is as associated with Easter as the lily. There are several theories about this flower's unique relationship to the resurrection of our Lord.
11: Easter lilies have a trumpet shape, which represents a trumpet sounding the message that Jesus has risen. Christos Anesti. Their white color symbolizes the purity of Christ, free from sin. In some paintings, the angel Gabriel is handing Mary white lilies, which symbolize her purity as well.
12: Even the nature in which Easter lilies grow is symbolic of the resurrection. They start as ugly bulbs, underground for 3 years or more, then bloom into beautiful flowers, a type for our Savior's brutal death and beautiful resurrection. Thus, the Easter lily represents rebirth and hope, just like the resurrection of the Christ.
11: Rejoice with us during these 50 days of Easter in the mystery and beauty of the resurrection. We are

0: Easter people, and Alleluia is our song.
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0: The Joyful Mysteries of the Holy Rosary with Mother Angelica and the nuns of Our Lady of the Angels Monastery.
1: In the name of the Father, and of the Son, and of the Holy Spirit.
2: Amen.
1: I believe in God, the Father Almighty, Creator of heaven and earth, and in Jesus Christ, His only Son, our Lord, who was conceived by the Holy Spirit, born of the Virgin Mary, suffered under Pontius Pilate, was crucified, died, and was buried. He descended into hell. The third day he rose again from the dead. He ascended into heaven and sits at the right hand of God, the Father Almighty, from whence he shall come to judge the living and the dead.

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0: with thee. Blessed art thou among women, and blessed is the fruit of thy womb, Jesus.
1: Holy Mary, Mother of God, pray for us sinners now and at the hour of our death. Amen.
0: Hail Mary, full of grace, the Lord is with thee. Blessed art thou among women, and blessed is the fruit of thy womb, Jesus.
1: Holy Mary, Mother of God, pray for us sinners now and at the hour of our death. Amen.
0: Hail Mary, full of grace, the Lord is with thee. Blessed art thou amongst women, and blessed is the fruit of thy womb, Jesus. Be to the Father, and to the Son, and to the Holy Spirit.
1: As it was in the beginning, is now, and ever shall be, world without end. Amen.
0: The first joyful mystery, the Annunciation.
2: When the darkness of sin covered mankind, your love and humility, kind Mother, turned the face of the Father toward his erring children. Through the message of an angel, you accepted the will of God with trust and love.
0: Our Father, who art in heaven, hallowed be thy name. Thy kingdom come, thy will be done, on earth as it is in heaven.
1: Give us this day our daily bread, and forgive us our trespasses, as we forgive those who trespass against us. And lead us not into temptation, but deliver us from evil. Amen.
0: Hail Mary, full of grace, the Lord is with thee. Blessed art thou among women, and blessed is the fruit of thy womb, Jesus.
1: Holy Mary, Mother of God, pray for us sinners now and at the hour of our death. Amen.
0: Hail Mary, full of grace, the Lord is with thee. Blessed art thou amongst women, and blessed is the fruit of thy womb, Jesus.
1: Holy Mary, Mother of God, pray for us sinners now and at the hour of our death. Amen.
0: Hail Mary, full of grace, the Lord is with thee. Blessed art thou among women, and blessed is the fruit of thy womb, Jesus.
1: Holy Mary, Mother of God, pray for us sinners now and at the hour of our death. Amen.
0: Hail Mary, full of grace, the Lord is with thee. Blessed art thou amongst women, and blessed is the fruit of thy womb, Jesus.
1: Holy Mary, Mother of God, pray for us sinners now and at the hour of our death. Amen.
0: Hail Mary, full of grace, the Lord is with thee. Blessed art thou among women, and blessed is the fruit of thy womb, Jesus.
1: Holy Mary, Mother of God, pray for us sinners now and at the hour of our death. Amen.
0: Hail Mary, full of grace, the Lord is with thee. Blessed art thou amongst women, and blessed is the fruit of thy womb, Jesus.

0: fruit of thy womb, Jesus.
1: Holy Mary, Mother of God, pray for us sinners now and at the hour of our death. Amen.
0: Hail Mary, full of grace, the Lord is with thee. Blessed art thou amongst women, and blessed is the fruit of thy womb, Jesus.
1: Holy Mary,
0: Hail Mary, full of grace, the Lord is with thee. Blessed art thou among women, and blessed

0: full of grace, the Lord is with thee. Blessed art thou among women, and blessed is the fruit of thy womb, Jesus.
1: Holy Mary, Mother of God, pray for us sinners, now and at the hour of our death. Amen.
0: Glory be to the Father, and to the Son, and to the Holy Spirit.
1: As it was in the beginning, is now, and ever shall be, world without end. Amen.
0: O my Jesus,
1: forgive us our sins, save us from the fires of hell, and lead all souls to heaven, especially those in most need of your mercy.
0: The second joyful mystery, the Visitation.
2: What impulse of love made you hurry to visit your cousin Elizabeth, kind mother? At a moment when you had every right to rest in the jubilant news that you would be the mother of the Messiah, you left the place of your exaltation.
0: Our Father, who art in heaven, hallowed be thy name, thy kingdom come, thy will be done on earth as it is in heaven.
1: Give us this day our

0: Hail Mary, full of grace, the Lord is with thee. Blessed art thou among women, and blessed is the fruit of thy womb, Jesus.
1: Holy Mary, Mother of God, pray for us sinners now and at the hour of our death. Amen.
0: Glory be to the Father, and to the Son, and to the Holy Spirit.
1: As it was in the beginning, is now, and ever shall be, world without end. Amen.
0: O my Jesus,
1: forgive us our sins, save us from the fires of hell, and lead all souls to heaven, especially those who most need thy mercy.
0: The third joyful mystery, the Nativity.
2: We look with wonder at the wisdom of God as the promised woman gives birth to the promised Messiah in a cold cave. Sweet Mother, we want to take our place with the shepherds to tell Jesus of our love and gratitude.
0: Our Father, who art in heaven, hallowed be thy name, thy kingdom come, thy will be done on earth as it is in heaven.
1: Give us

0: Hail Mary, full of grace, the Lord is with thee. Blessed art thou among women, and blessed is the fruit of thy womb, Jesus.
1: Holy Mary, Mother of God, pray for us sinners now and at the hour of our death. Amen.
0: Hail Mary, full of grace, the Lord is with thee. Blessed art thou among women, and blessed is the fruit of thy womb, Jesus.
1: Holy Mary, Mother of God, pray for us sinners now and at the hour of our death. Amen.
0: Hail Mary, full of grace, the Lord is with thee. Blessed art thou among women, and blessed is the fruit of thy womb, Jesus.

0: of grace, the Lord is with thee. Blessed art thou among women, and blessed is the fruit of thy womb, Jesus.
1: Holy Mary, Mother of God.

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1: Holy Mary, Mother of God, pray for us sinners now and at the hour of our death. Amen.
0: Glory be to the Father, and to the Son, and to the Holy Spirit.
1: As it was in the beginning, is now, and ever shall be, world without end. Amen.
0: O my Jesus.

0: Joyful Mystery, the presentation.
1: Kind Mother, did another Magnificat rise to your lips as you walked up the temple steps to present Jesus to the Father? What must have been your joy as you gave Jesus to Simeon?
0: Our Father, who art in heaven, hallowed be thy name. Thy kingdom come, thy will be done on earth as it is in heaven.
2: Give us

0: Mary, full of grace, the Lord is with thee. Blessed art thou among women, and blessed is the fruit of thy womb, Jesus.
1: Holy Mary, Mother of God, pray for us sinners now and at the hour of our death. Amen.
0: Hail Mary, full of grace, the Lord is with thee. Blessed art thou amongst women, and blessed is the fruit of thy womb, Jesus.

0: is with thee. Blessed art thou amongst women, and blessed is the fruit of thy womb, Jesus.
1: Holy Mary, Mother of God, pray for us sinners now and at the hour of our death. Amen.
0: Hail Mary, full of grace, the Lord is with thee. Blessed art thou among women, and blessed is the fruit of thy womb, Jesus.
1: Holy Mary, Mother of God, pray for us sinners now and at the hour of our death. Amen.
0: Hail Mary, full of grace, the Lord is with thee. Blessed art thou among women, and blessed is the fruit of thy womb, Jesus.

0: praise. 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
1: Holy Mary, Mother of God, pray for us sinners now and at the hour of our death. Amen.
0: Glory be to the Father, and to the Son, and to the Holy Spirit.
1: As it was in the beginning, is now, and ever shall be, world without end. Amen.
0: O my Jesus,
1: forgive us our sins, save us from the fires of hell, and lead all souls to heaven, especially those who most need thy mercy.
0: The fifth joyful mystery, the finding of Jesus in the temple.
2: Kind Mother, we cannot conceive the agony of your pure heart as you looked for your child for 3 days.
0: Our Father, who art in heaven, hallowed be thy name. 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
1: Give us this

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0: Full of grace, the Lord is with thee. 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Full of grace, the Lord is with thee. Blessed art thou amongst the women, and blessed is the fruit of thy womb, Jesus.
1: Holy Mary, Mother of God, pray for us sinners now and at the hour of our death. Amen.
0: Hail Mary, full of grace, the Lord is with thee. Blessed art thou among women, and blessed is the fruit of thy womb, Jesus.

0: 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Jesus,
1: forgive us our sins, save us from the fires of hell, lead all souls to heaven, especially those who most need thy mercy.
0: Hail, Holy Queen.

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0: remain always with us. In the name of the Father, and the Son, and the Holy Spirit.
1: Amen. 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

0: 2 Corinthians chapter 4, verse 7 states that we hold this treasure in earthen vessels, that the surpassing power may be of God and not from us. 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

0: is Monday, the 11th of May, and as we begin together, let's do so in prayer in the name of the Father, and of the Son, and of the Holy Spirit. This is a prayer by St. Albert the Great. We pray to you, O Lord, who are the supreme truth, and all truth is from you. We beseech you, O Lord, who are the highest wisdom, and all the wise depend on you for their wisdom. You are the supreme joy, and all who are happy owe it to you. You are the light of minds, and all receive their understanding from you. We love you above all, we seek you, we follow you, and we are ready to serve you. We desire to dwell under your power, for you are the King of all. Glory be to the Father, and to the Son, and to the Holy Spirit, as it was in the beginning, is now, and ever shall be, world without end. Amen. It is a better way to start a Monday. Hope you had a great Mother's Day weekend. I'm Matt Swaim. Anna Mitchell has news. Paul Lockman at the controls. And up this hour, we got a jam-packed show, as we always try to have. Kevin Schmiesing will take a look at this week in Catholic history. We'll catch up with Dr. John Bergsma as we head towards Pentecost. He's got all kinds of great reflections from the scriptures to help us see angles that we perhaps have not seen before as we celebrate the liturgical year. Father John Gavin has more thoughts from the Church Fathers on Christian maturity, and will continue through the Lord's Prayer and the seven last words of Jesus and the Mass with Al Smith, who has been looking at all those things lately through the lens of Fulton Sheen. So stay with us if you can. Right now it is 2 minutes past. Here's Anna Mitchell with news.
1: Good morning. Iran's response to a U.S. proposal to end the war is drawing the ire of President Trump. In a post yesterday on Truth Social, Trump said he had read the response from what he referred to as Iran's so-called representatives and called it totally unacceptable. Iranian state media reported that the response had been sent to mediators in Pakistan. This coming after the president said in an earlier social media post that Iran had been playing games with the U.S. and the rest of the world for 47 years. Meanwhile, Israeli Prime Minister Benjamin Netanyahu said the Iran conflict is not over, arguing that Tehran's nuclear material and proxy networks still need to be dismantled. Mark Mayfield has more.
2: Netanyahu told CBS News 60 Minutes that while recent actions accomplished a great deal, enriched uranium must still be removed from Iran. Netanyahu added that Iran's enrichment sites, proxy forces, and ballistic missile ambitions remain unresolved issues. His remarks came as President Trump said in a post on social media Sunday that he had read Iran's response to a U.S. proposal to end the war and called it totally unacceptable. I'm Mark Mayfield.
1: Pope Leo is thanking the residents of the Canary Islands for showing hospitality to the MV Hondius. The Holy Father made the comment during his Regina Caeli address in St. Peter's Square yesterday, adding that he's looking forward to seeing them next month during his visit to the islands. Health officials have been evacuating passengers from the cruise ship in the Canary Islands after a hantavirus outbreak. Local officials say the MV Hondius cruise ship arrived at the city of Tenerife on Sunday morning. Three people who were on the ship have died of the virus. Also during his Regina Caeli address yesterday, Pope Leo appealed for peace and development efforts in the Sahel region of Africa. From Vatican Radio, Linda Bordoni reports.
3: The Pope said, "I have learned with concern of the news regarding the increase in violence in the Sahel region."
4: Ho preso con preoccupazione le notizie sull'aumento delle violenze nella regione del Sahel,
3: particularly in Chad and in Mali, which have been struck by recent terrorist attacks.
4: Colpiti da recenti attacchi terroristici.
3: He assured his prayers for the victims and his closeness to all those who suffer, and voiced an appeal for sustained efforts to promote peace.
4: Auspico che cessi ogni forma di violenza.
3: I hope that every form of violence may cease, and I encourage every effort for peace and development in that beloved land.
4: In quel amata terra.
3: The Pope's words came on the day after a meeting in the Vatican with representatives of the John Paul II Foundation for the Sahel, during which he upheld the foundation's role in protecting what Pope Francis called our common home and defending human dignity through concrete projects of solidarity and development. In addition to its ecological and climatic significance, the Sahel marks the transition zone between the more humid Sudanian savannas to its south and the drier Sahara to the north. It's a geopolitical space long shaped by internal instability and external strategic competition. And it's where the climate crisis continues to cause frequent shortages of food and water, while government corruption has given rise to coups, insurgencies, and terrorism. I'm Linda Bordoni.
1: President Trump is hosting a maternal health care event at the White House following the launch of the website moms.gov. The site provides resources for expectant mothers. Later in the day, he will welcome the 2025-26 national football champions, the Indiana Hoosiers. And declassified UFO files are now accessible to the American people after a release by the Pentagon. The Department of War released never-before-seen files related to alien and extraterrestrial life on Friday that are now, as it put it, all in one place, no clearance required. The department said it will be releasing new materials on a rolling basis and will likely be posted, which will likely be posted every few weeks. The release follows a directive from President Trump earlier this year that instructed the Pentagon and other relevant agencies to start releasing the files.
0: Did you check any of them out?
1: No, I haven't. Have you?
0: Yeah, I mean, do you like blurry dots? Moving around on gray screens?
1: Is that what?
0: If so, this is going to be like your favorite thing ever.
1: Really?
0: Yeah. I mean, that's kind of it.
1: I don't get it. Is this a movie reference that I don't know?
0: No, I mean, it's a reference to the actual files. It's a lot of blurry.
1: Oh, so a lot dots. Of, like, redacted.
0: You know how, like, we've been living for decades on that one very blurry picture of Bigfoot?
1: Mm-hmm.
0: It's in that realm. Although, as Mitch Hedberg once said, maybe Bigfoot is blurry. Anyway, you can go back and watch Amanda Mitchell if you want to. It's gripping.
1: Gripping? It's good to know.
0: Okay. There's nothing that says this is definitely not a drone about any of them. But it is what it is.
1: It is. Well,
0: we'll see
1: knows?
0: What else comes
1: you know,
0: out.
1: It's coming on a rolling basis, so there might be something,
0: you know,
1: something
0: as
1: incredible.
0: As we sing from time to time, oh Lord my God, when I in awesome wonder consider all the worlds thy hands have made.
1: Indeed.
0: Who knows? Who knows if? Who knows what might be on those worlds? Who knows? It won't affect what we got because we got safeguards built into our theology. No matter what happens, it's 8 minutes past the hour. The Sunrise Morning Show continues with a look at this week in Catholic history, and here to do that with us, as always, is Kevin Schmiesing from the Freedom and Virtue Institute and the Catholic History Trek podcast. Kevin, good morning.
5: Hey, Matt, good morning.
0: Well, why don't we start off with a little bit of Oklahoma Catholic history?
5: Oklahoma Catholic history, and Matt, you and I have talked many times about various events in the history of the Church's missions to Native Americans, and this can be seen as one chapter in that story. The first step toward a diocese for the Indian Territory. In the late 19th century, that meant Oklahoma. Probably the first Catholics to set foot in Oklahoma were the Spanish explorer Francisco Coronado and his soldiers, who crossed it in 1540 during their fruitless quest for the fabled cities of gold. This region was part of the Louisiana Purchase in 1803. Later, the United States government set it aside as a homeland for Indians forced into exile. In the 1830s and 40s, Seminoles, Creeks, Choctaws, others, perhaps most famously the Cherokees, occupied Indian territory. These were all tribes that had been driven from their ancestral lands in the southeast by the Indian Removal Act. So this was the destination for them on the route that became known as the Trail of Tears. Most of those natives were not Catholic, but there were some Catholics, especially among other tribes, the Potawatomis and the Osage. These were tribes from the Great Lakes region who had been evangelized by French Jesuits. So to serve these populations, a prefecture apostolic was created this week, May 14, 1876. The prefecture apostolic of Indian Territory. The first prefect was a French Benedictine. That order was put in charge of the church in Indian Territory, and the Benedictine Abbey of St. Gregory in Shawnee, Oklahoma, still in existence, part of that legacy. By 1889, parts of Indian Territory had been purchased back by the federal government and opened to white settlement, so from that point, Catholics of European descent began populating the church in the territory, now known as Oklahoma. In 1905, this was made a diocese with its seat at Oklahoma City. 2 years later, Oklahoma became the 46th state in the Union. Today, about 125,000 Catholics in the Archdiocese of Oklahoma City, which had its beginning as the Prefecture Apostolic of Indian Territory, this week in 1876.
0: And fast-forwarding only a few years, actually, let's mark the death of a cardinal.
5: Yeah, he's an important figure in the history of Catholic thought because he was instrumental in the revival of interest in the work of St. Thomas Aquinas. His name, Tommaso Zigliara, and his date of death this week in 1893. He was born in 1833 on the island of Corsica. He joined the Dominicans, that's the order of Thomas Aquinas, and studied theology and philosophy at Perugia. And so he was ordained by the Archbishop of Perugia at the time, Joachim Pecci. Now, those who really know their papal history will recognize that name. He would eventually become Pope Leo XIII. Zigliara became well known as a scholar and a teacher, and then in 1878, Cardinal Pecci was elected as Pope Leo XIII. And in his first consistory in 1879, he bestowed the red hat on his friend, Father Zigliara. In that same year, doubtless with input from Zigliara, Leo issued Aeterni Patris, an encyclical that promoted a renewed focus on the writings of Thomas Aquinas. Cardinal Zigliara played a massive role within the Curia, especially with regard to education and scholarship. He was put in charge of the production of a new edition of Aquinas' work, which was sponsored by the Pope. He wrote a textbook on philosophy that was widely used in seminaries in the late 19th and early 20th centuries. He probably also played a role in the composition of Rerum Novarum, the great social encyclical issued by Leo XIII in 1891. Zigliara died in Rome. It was this week, May 11th, 1893.
0: Some great looks at some 19th century, a couple of 19th century points of Catholic history this week. Kevin Schmiesing, we have the Catholic History Trek podcast linked at sunrisemorningshow.com. We'll talk to you next week.
5: Thank you, Matt.
0: All right, let's check on weather for the nation as we head into the, I guess you could say this, the first full week of May. Or actually, no, it's the second full week of May. But either way, the Southeast, Mid-South, and Deep South will continue to see showers and storms to start the work week. Storms will be particularly strong along the Atlantic coast from North Carolina to North Florida. Further north of that, a cold front will push some periods of steady rain through the Ohio Valley in the morning. That'll move through the mid-Atlantic in the afternoon. In the northeast, that cold front brings cooler air and a chance for light rain showers. A corridor of high pressure will present itself in the central U.S., bringing drier weather. That'll include the Midwest and central to southern plains. A fast-moving disturbance will slide through southern Canada and bring some rain to the northern plains late in the day. Besides a couple of showers drifting through the high terrain of the northern Rockies, the western U.S. will be dry and particularly warm in the Pacific Northwest, Great Basin, Four Corners, and along the West Coast. And that is your geography lesson for today. Back after this, it's 13 past. Matt Swaim here. 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
0: Here's Anna with headlines.
1: President Trump is rejecting Iran's response to a U.S. proposal to end the war. During his Regina Caeli address yesterday, Pope Leo appealed for peace and development efforts in the Sahel region of Africa. And the Holy Father also prayed for every mother, as many Mother's Days. Is that the right way to put it? Many countries were celebrating Mother's Day yesterday.
0: Many Mother's Days were celebrated in many countries.
1: See, this is the problem with the passive voice. You should never, kids.
0: Many countries celebrate Mother's Day. That's so much easier.
1: Exactly.
0: Active voice.
1: Active voice, kids. Don't do what I just did and default into passive voice. It's so easy.
0: It's the political,
1: but don't
0: it's the
1: do
0: political
1: it.
0: Dodge.
1: Yeah.
0: Mistakes were made versus I made a mistake.
1: Exactly. Go with the active voice.
0: Go with the active voice.
1: Makes for much better writing. Much better storytelling.
0: So with that, can I lead with a passive voice?
1: Sure, Matt.
0: A statue was dedicated at the Doral Golf Club in Mar-a-Lago
1: over
0: the weekend.
1: Mm-hmm.
0: And I just want to take a moment to defend my Protestant brothers and sisters here.
1: Okay.
0: Not those particular ones, but generally speaking. There was a giant golden statue with prayer service. It was a statue of our president, and there was a group of pastors and a couple of Jewish leaders as well who prayed around the statue and did their thing. And, of course, this was an opportunity for many Catholics to have a slam dunk contest saying, oh, now what are you going to say about our statues of Mary during this month of May and our May crownings and all these other things? Yeah. Look what the Protestants
1: Which, by
0: do.
1: By the way, oh man, did we have a beautiful May crowning at my parish yesterday.
0: Don't distract me from my point, Anna.
1: Sorry, go on.
0: At any rate, I'm just messing around with you. At any rate, there are lots of Catholics who are like, see, how can Protestants tell us X when they do the same thing? Now, I want to defend my Protestant brothers and sisters here.
1: They weren't praying to President Trump, were they?
0: No, they weren't. They would say, this is not, we don't believe President Trump is trying to
1: I hope they were praying
0: the statue.
1: For President Trump.
0: Right. You know, that this is statue is just meant to show honor. Well, okay, so you got that in the table. That's in the mix where we can say, mm-hmm. Well, see, what if we said that we're saying the same thing? Now, we're asking for the intercession of you know, the saints were, I don't think they were asking for the intercession of Donald Trump. But what I would say is that.
1: Although, who knows? Like, maybe they wanted something.
0: Maybe they did.
1: Maybe it wasn't the same kind of. Sorry, go on. I'm distracting you.
0: Okay. All I'm going to say here is you can't blame this situation, if you want to point a finger, on quote unquote Protestants.
1: Hmm.
0: My question is, do you really think all the Protestants met up at the Protestant Vatican and pitched this project to the Protestant Pope? No. They did not. As a matter of fact, there's an overwhelming backlash among Protestants of various kinds who were grossed out by this situation and were like, hey, what are you guys doing? Also, the people who were responding on the Protestant side had never heard of any of these pastors who were involved.
1: Mm.
0: So I would just say, generally speaking, as a matter of just taking care when making an argument, if you do want to, you know, use this as a moment to kind of like assert a Catholic teaching in the middle of a situation where Protestants are involved. You can't just go around saying Protestants believe X about X. If you say that, you're setting yourself up for failure inside the argument, because Protestants, I mean, did they learn it from their Protestant Pope? What church do all the Protestants in your town go to? The answer is several. This is a group.
1: Even more than several.
0: A group of people with a specific kind of idea. It's not like... It's like when Protestants, quote-unquote, gathered for that alien summit in the Airbnb in Tennessee. That was actually just like three rando Pentecostal pastors and a couple podcasters.
10: 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Man stands in need of being enlightened by God's revelation, not only about those things that exceed his understanding, but also about those religious and moral truths which of themselves are not beyond the grasp of human reason, so that even in the present condition of the human race, they can be known by all men with ease, with firm certainty, and with no commingling of error.
11: Catholics acknowledge that the deposit or rule of faith is sacred scripture and apostolic tradition as manifested in the living teaching authority of the Catholic Church. In rejecting the papacy and teaching authority of the Catholic Church, the Protestant reformers thought they found the rule of faith in the Bible, individual, private interpretation guided by the Holy Spirit. Yet the Bible stands against this. In 2 Peter 1, verse 20, Peter says, "First of all, you must understand this, that no prophecy of Scripture is a matter of one's own interpretation." Two chapters later, he warns of the ignorant and unstable who twist Scripture to their own destruction. Examining the truths of the Catholic faith, this is faithforensics.org.
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1: Dr. John Bergsma joining us now on the Sunrise Morning Show. He is author and illustrator of Bible Basics for Catholics. And Ave Maria Press recently put out a new video course where you can not only learn the foundations of Scripture, but also, importantly, watch and learn from a master in how to draw incredible stick figures. Good morning, Doc.
13: Good morning, Anna.
1: So just the other day, we passed the halfway point between Easter and Pentecost, known as mid-Pentecost. And so we're going to start preparing for the descent of the Holy Spirit this morning. And I want to talk today about the link between Pentecost and creation. But I actually want to start with you with the appearance of Jesus to the apostles on the day of the resurrection, which we read about in, in several places in the gospel, but I'm looking at John chapter 20, where it says, when he had said this, he showed them his hands and his side. Then the disciples were glad when they saw the Lord. And Jesus said to them again, "Peace be with you. As the Father has sent me, even so I send you." And when he had said this, he breathed on them and said to them, "Receive the Holy Spirit." Now, Doc, why is he breathing?

0: Father at the creation of the first man, because the church is to be a kind of new creation, a kind of new humanity, and the apostles are the fathers of that new humanity and kind of a new Adam figures, as it were. And they're going to be given the power to forgive sin, which is the power of death, really. In other words, the forgiveness of sins is the ability to give life. And, you know, we remember in Genesis 2, where after the breath of life is breathed into his nostrils, it says he became a living being. And so not only will the apostles share in divine life by the gift of the Holy Spirit, they'll be able to transmit divine life to others through the remission of sins.
1: Wow. Just sit with that for a second. But then let's look at Acts chapter 2 here, where we get the coming of the Holy Spirit. And it says in Acts that there was a sound from heaven like a rush of wind, and it filled the upper room. How does that recall creation in the book of Genesis?
0: We recall how Genesis chapter 1 describes the Spirit of God moving back and forth over the waters, and then God begins to speak and create, and the Spirit is active throughout creation. As church fathers point out, you can't, just as you can't speak a word without emitting your breath, so the Word of God can't come forth without the Spirit of God. And so there's always been a recognition of the Holy Spirit's action in creation. And so we invoke the Holy Spirit as the Creator Spirit. And Psalm 104 is that great creation hymn that describes God sending forth His Spirit and giving life to every creature. So yes, Pentecost is full of these images of a new creation.
1: Yeah, and in fact, the Come Holy Spirit prayer, right? Come Holy Spirit, fill the hearts of your faithful and kindle in them the fire of your love. Send forth your Spirit, and they shall be created, and you shall renew the face of the earth. What does this tell us about the church, Doc?
0: Yeah, the church is a new creation. You know, 2 Corinthians 5:17, St. Paul says, if anyone is in Christ, he is a new creation. So there's, you know, through our baptism, you know, we receive the Holy Spirit, and the Holy Spirit changes us. Previously, we were just creatures, but receiving the Holy Spirit, we are elevated to become children of God. And that's a change. You know, it's not identical, but it's analogous to what happens to the bread that is consecrated on the altar to become the body of Christ. We're truly transformed through baptism into children of God, given new life. In the New Testament, Anna, you know, natural life is referred to by the Greek word bios. We get biology from that. But divine life is referred to by the word zoe. And we get other terms like zoology and stuff like that from that, but that's irrelevant. But anyway, this is what we're imparted, divine life. So to share the very life of God. And we begin that right now with the gift of the Holy Spirit through the sacraments. And St. Paul says, you know, when this is all perfected in heaven and we're sharing the divine life in a direct way that's even mysterious to our experience now, it's going to be something completely indescribable.
1: Yeah. You mentioned baptism, and that kind of recalls the flood of Noah, right? And that in that story, we have a new creation as well. It seems all connected.
0: It is, yes. The Spirit goes forth and dries up the floodwaters, and we get a new creation there. We could bring in Israel passing through the Red Sea. That's full of new creation imagery. And yes, so all of these things are coming to play in Pentecost.
1: Much more to talk about, but we got to close it there for time here, Dr. Bergsma. We've got Bible Basics for Catholics linked at sunrisemorningshow.com. Dr. Bergsma, thank you so much.
0: You bet. Talk to you next week.
1: I look forward to it. And I really do recommend Bible Basics for Catholics, particularly if you're a parish leader and you do like parish Bible studies or programs or things like that. Go look it up.

0: at Ave Maria Press, the video series. Half past the hour now on the Sunrise Morning Show. It's time for news. President Trump is rejecting Iran's response to a U.S. proposal to end the war. In a post yesterday on Truth Social, Trump said he had read the response from what he referred to as Iran's so-called representatives and called it totally unacceptable. This coming after the president said in an earlier social media post that Iran had been playing games with the U.S. and the rest of the world for 47 years. The current military operation there remains in a ceasefire. Energy Secretary Chris Wright, meanwhile, says President Trump is open to all ideas to help lower gas prices. Mark Mayfield reports.
1: Wright was asked about possible measures, including suspending the federal gas tax, during an interview with NBC's Meet the Press.
2: All measures that can be taken to lower the price of at the pump and lower the prices for Americans, this administration is in support of.
1: His comments come as gas prices hit a national average of $4.52 on Sunday, according to AAA. It's an increase of more than 50% since the start of the Iran war. Drivers in California are still paying the most in the nation at over $6 a gallon on average. I'm Mark Mayfield.
0: President Trump will be in Beijing this week to meet with Chinese President Xi Jinping. The Thursday meeting was delayed for weeks after the start of the U.S.-Israeli war with Iran. The two leaders are expected to discuss the now months-old war, as well as trade, artificial intelligence, and Taiwan. One American passenger has tested positive for the deadly hantavirus after an outbreak on a cruise ship anchored near the Canary Islands. A statement from the Department of Health and Human Services says one of the 17 Americans from the MV Hondius will be transported to the Nebraska Biocontainment Unit and does not show symptoms. The aircraft will first land at the ASPR Regional Emerging Special Pathogen Treatment Center at the University of Nebraska Medical Center. HHS noted that upon arrival at each facility, every patient will, quote, undergo clinical assessment and receive appropriate care and support based on their condition, end quote. Six confirmed cases and three deaths have been linked to the outbreak. And meanwhile, Pope Leo, during his Regina Caeli address yesterday, thanked the residents of the Canary Islands for showing hospitality to the ship. He added he's looking forward to seeing them next month during his visit to the islands. During his Regina Caeli catechesis, the Holy Father reflected on the Sunday Gospel, saying Jesus's love begets love in us. Deborah Castellano-Luboff reports.
3: The Lord does not leave us alone in our trials.
4: Il Signore non ci lascia soli nelle prove della vita.
3: The Holy Father reflected on the day's gospel reading when Jesus at the Last Supper says to his disciples, if you love me, you will keep my commandments. This statement, Pope Leo said, frees us from misunderstandings, for ultimately God's love is the condition for our righteousness. We truly observe the commandments according to God's will, he explained, if we recognize his love for us, just as Christ reveals it to the world. Pope Leo clarified that Jesus' words, therefore, are an invitation to be part of a relationship.
4: Sono allora un invito alla relazione.
3: Precisely for this reason, Pope Leo explained, the Lord commands us to love one another as he has loved us. For it is Jesus' love that gives rise to love in us, the Holy Father highlighted. Christ himself, he said, is the standard, the measure of true love, the love that is faithful forever, pure, and unconditional. Because God loves us first, the Pope noted, we too can love. And when we truly love God, he said, we truly love one another. Pope Leo explained that the same is true for life itself. Only those who have received it can live, and only those who have been loved can love. Thus, he called the Lord's commandments a way of life that heals us from false loves and a spiritual path to salvation. Precisely because Christ loves us, the Holy Father said, he does not leave us alone in life's trials. Rather, he promises us the Paraclete, the Advocate, the Spirit of Truth. Even amid the world's evils, he suggested, we are called to always and everywhere witness to God who is love.
4: Dovunque possiamo allora testimoniare Dio, che è amore.
3: I'm Deborah Castellano-Luboff.
0: That's the news. 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It's 35 minutes past.
5: The Sunrise Morning Show. 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
5: Don't worry about that. 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All we have to do is go to redsearadio.org or call 866-628-2277.
6: Well, hurry and give them a call. The flood won't...

0: Join other Catholic families at the first monthly Red Sea Family Prayer Cynical on Monday, May 11th, in the living room upstairs at the Red Sea offices. 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
2: The Sunrise Morning Show continues. I'm Matt Swaim, joined now by Father John Gavin. He's got a book called Growing into God, The Fathers of the Church on Christian Maturity. Good morning, Father.
3: Good morning.
2: So we were talking about confessors and martyrs, over the past couple of weeks, these folks who were, living in the mix of, society and trying to live Christianity and facing enormous pushback from the powers that be. Today we get to talk about the monks who get away from all that and go to the desert, either the metaphorical desert or the actual desert. Mm-hmm. And one might be tempted to think that, now they don't have to deal with the temptations of life anymore. Except if you actually read their accounts, you realize they're dealing with a whole other level of this kind of stuff. What era of the church are we talking about when we look at the lives of these monks?
3: So I think particularly we're looking at a movement, the monastic movement, that began in the 4th century, really. Scholars look at this period. We see thousands of Christians going out into desert places, remote places, initially to live a solitary life of prayer and asceticism, but then eventually forming communities, what we call the cenobitic or the common life. And, of course, much of what they're doing is an imitation of Christ himself going into the desert. But it's also, many scholars would see, a response to the end of what was the great periods of persecution, when we had, as you were saying earlier, the martyrs by blood or the confessors, that when the church, shall we say, goes more mainstream with Constantine and Christian emperors, there's this powerful witness that the martyrs gave ceases. And so the monks, in a way, take that place, this great witness that they give in going out of society to really dedicate themselves to prayer and asceticism. So we see this movement begin in especially the 4th century, there were some doing it earlier, and this obviously will extend into later centuries as well.
2: Well, the fun thing about reading these stories is that they're almost like, in some ways, like a family history mixed in with a few morality tales, mixed in with a few, kind of sayings of divine wisdom. I mean, what do we get when we look at these writings? It's kind of an interesting mix of things.
3: Very true. No, we have a whole series of works that hand on stories and sayings of these men and women who went out to live this life. For instance, we have the famous Life of St. Anthony by Athanasius, some Lives by Jerome. We have a wonderful work called the Apophthegmata Patrum, the Sayings of the Desert Fathers. They're all ordered by an alphabetical order with different sayings and stories about monks. And we have other collections. The one I look at here is a later one. I chose it because people really don't know much about it. It's called The Spiritual Meadow by John Moschus. He died in the early 7th century. He was a wandering monk, shall we say. He was visiting other monks in different places throughout the Christian world and recorded these stories. And so you're right, there's all kinds of stories in it, sayings, wisdom sayings, stories about particular monks and what they learned in their wisdom, and also many miracle stories as well. So these stories, called beneficial tales, are meant to inspire, through the witness of these monks, Christians, even who are living ordinary lives, that they may grow in their prayer and their sharing in the sacramental life.
2: You know, it's interesting as well when you read the lives of these monks. St. Anthony, of course, his biography by St. Athanasius is one of the gold standards for this mm-hmm. stuff. But you would expect, perhaps, to find these guys saying really complicated and theologically lofty things. Now, what you find instead is stuff that is actually shockingly deep, but also surprisingly simple. There's almost like a childlikeness to the way that these monks express themselves. It's not because it's shallow or naive. It's actually kind of the opposite. So maybe what are some of the insights and wisdom that you wanted to try and point out in this aspect that shows that there's almost like a childlikeness, but also a depth and maturity to what they share with us?
3: This is very true, and in fact, I think if one comes to know monks or sisters even today, we see this great depth, but also this great simplicity. Yeah, and well, just for instance, one wonderful story I like in here is about one monk, Abba Leontius, and it's a story to teach us about almsgiving and charity. And the story says that he would beg to give money to those who were poor, from what he sold of his own. Many of them would be weaving mats to sell or other things. And if there was a blind beggar, he would give the money directly to the blind beggar. But otherwise, if it was another mendicant, he would leave that coin just sitting there so that he would not be seen as the giver. And someone asked him why he did this, and he said, it is not I who give. It is my Lady, the Mother of God, who provides for both me and for them. In other words, it shows this great humility, this almsgiving, this love for the poor, but also entrusting himself to Christ and even to the guidance of Mary, all contained in this nice little short story.
2: You know, I laugh when you mention that you could find this in monasteries in the present day. I was at a Trappist monastery on a silent retreat probably 15 or more years ago and went to confession there and, probably got one of the oldest monks in the building, to hear my confession. I won't tell you the contents of it, but he didn't really give me much advice at the end. He just made this sort of offhanded comment where he said, "Well, a vice can't love you back." And I was like, "That gum, he's right." It was like, it wasn't, this was like some new revelation of information. It is just he had somehow, through the world that he'd been in and the life of prayer and contemplation, he somehow nailed the whole problem with everything I'd been saying for the past 3 minutes. And it's kind of incredible when you look at the lives of these monks and people who come all over the world, of their day for advice to these men and women, and what they get is like a single sentence. It's kind of crazy.
3: No, it's amazing. Many of these stories, someone would come to one of these monks and say, "Abba, give me a word." And you would then get your advice from this particular monk. It's really almost like spiritual direction. And as one monk said, their desire was always in the end to direct one to the physician of souls, Christ our God, who is near us and willing to heal us. In the end, all their advice comes down to this kind of simplicity in coming to Christ. But you're right, they're able to express it and encapsulate it in a way that becomes a healing for the soul, bringing one closer to God.
2: I love the stories of the monks and the little pieces. And some of these monks we don't even get the names of who
3: right.
2: come from this era, which makes it even sort of more profound in its simplicity. But the book is called Growing into God, The Fathers of the Church on Christian Maturity. Father John Gavin, thank you for putting this together. And we've got a link at sunrisemorningshow.com. We'll talk to you next week.
3: Thank you and God bless.
2: All right. It is 14 till. We're back right after this.
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2: Sunrise Morning Show continues. I'm Matt Swaim. It's always great to catch up with Alan Smith. And Alan is a member of the advisory committee for the cause of Fulton Sheen. He's compiled a number of books with Sheen's writings, including Lord, Teach Us to Pray. Alan, welcome back.
9: Matt, it's always great to be here. It's always great to celebrate Sheen, and we're in the party mode. I think we're, of course, celebrating the Sacred Heart, of course, on the radio and in the community, but the world is going to celebrate Sheen being called blessed officially. So gearing up for the big event in September, September 24th in St. Louis, Missouri. So mark that on your calendars. Again, Sheen will be called blessed. And so we're getting to know Sheen again as we lead up to his beatification, and who better to of course share the wisdom of the Mass than Archbishop Sheen. And I think many of us are always struggling, trying to get the most out of Mass. We go, we sit in the pew, sometimes absent-mindedly, I guess. But this writing that Fulton Sheen penned in 1936, Calvary and the Mass, really is the playbook to help us get more out of the Mass. And today we're going to talk about the consecration. We've, of course, been talking about, of course, the Confiteor, saying that we're sorry. Of course, the offertory, where we think of the good thief and we become the small host on the paten, our small cross is united to the big cross of Christ. And of course, last week we talked about the Blessed Virgin Mary, the Sanctus, Sanctus, Sanctus, the Holy, Holy, Holy. We can't become holy without her. And now we come to that part of the Mass where our Blessed Lord says, my God, why have you forsaken me? And of course, this is my body, this is my blood. So lots there to unpack this morning, but again, yeah, happy that Sheen is our coach.
2: Well, and that's a strange thing, perhaps, until we start thinking about it. How do we connect this concept of Christ's word from the cross, my God, why have you forsaken me, to the consecration? What's the connection that Sheen makes here?
9: Right. Well, you know, it's that very dark moment in history where, again, the light hid itself from the world, darkness covered the land, and our Lord was expiring, but letting each drop of blood drip from his body. And, you know, our Blessed Lord took on sin, and that's what he did. And Fulton Sheen said, sin is in the blood. And so he was expiating our sins, letting almost every drop come out of him. But he was asking God the why. He wanted to feel the pain of sin, which is separation from God. And that's why those words, my God, why have you forsaken me? Again, to help us identify ourselves with Christ, and that, again, it's not so bad to ask God a why. And we know, of course, that our Lord was speaking the words from that beautiful psalm in Scripture that begins with despair but ends in victory. And I think what this really represents is that we are to unite ourselves to Christ, and that he was suffering and we suffer. Our blessed Lord, you know, when he was on Calvary, he was alone. But at the Mass, he's with us, and let us celebrate that and know that we can unite our sufferings to his. And so he's trying to teach us that in this, you know, this beautiful example. And again, are we listening? Are we listening?
2: Yes, indeed. You know, there's a lot in here that, you know, is very mysterious, this connection that Christ is asking us in the moment of this sorrow to kind of be with him. You know, and you think about how many of our listeners are Eucharistic guardians of some kind, right, who are with Christ in the wee hours of the morning, right, as he has consecrated body, blood, soul, and divinity in the Eucharist, and the opportunity that there is to be with this consecrated Eucharist when sometimes it's just nobody in the room but you and him. You know, what an interesting way to think of this concept.
9: Yeah, and I think we have to understand this is the most powerful thing that happens in the world every day. Our blessed Lord comes down from heaven, and of course, he takes on this beautiful form in the sacred Eucharist. You know, when we hold up, of course, the Lord, we see, and of course, the priest, especially when he's elevating the host, he's saying, "This is my body. This is my blood." And we unite ourselves and we say to the Lord, "This is my body, take it. This is my blood, take it. Take my life, take all of my worries, my joys, my sorrows." And it's this beautiful, we get to be lifted up with the Lord. And of course, the Mass is that beautiful, I like to say almost like a Jacob's ladder, in that, again, the petitions are going up to heaven and the graces are coming down. And the priest is that beautiful conduit that is so, you know, it's just so powerful that we sometimes just go through the Mass and yet there's something powerful going on. There's something very great and intimate. And I think it's the wake-up call. And I know when I have my grandchildren beside me at Holy Mass, you know, we kind of look at each other and say, "Here, Jesus is here now. He just came." And let's celebrate. And so, again, we are so giddy sometimes, me and my grandsons, at Mass, because we know something special is happening. So, let's rejoice in that. And let us know that suffering is part of the package. Again, Sheen talks about that in his book, Calvary and the Mass, saying about suffering and not wasting any of it. And so when we bring the Lord our pain and we unite it to his, it becomes redemptive. And that's what we don't want to miss, that opportunity to unite our pain to our Lord. And our Lord is saying, "I suffered and I'm in heaven, but now I can suffer through you." And we can be united that way too. So again, let us rejoice when pain comes, but not miss the opportunity to make it redemptive by uniting it to Christ.
2: Yeah, and that's of course what he does in the cross, is gives meaning to it all, you know, this is what the event that we go back to every Mass, and unite ourselves to Christ in it. And so we're not, as some people say, re-sacrificing Christ, but we're going back to that one moment, the moment in all of human history. But if our listeners want to connect with you, Alan, and get a copy of the book Calvary and the Mass and find out more about Fulton Sheen and the upcoming celebration of his beatification, how do they do so?
9: Well, I'll give you three websites that are easy to remember. 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And there's all of his books, his audio recordings, many of his videos. 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
2: 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We're back with more right after this. It's 3 minutes till.
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17: 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Our Father asks us to be patient for the benefit of our family. Our example is either a roadmap for what to do or what not to do. So let's pray, exercise patience, and start again when we fail. God knows and understands our weaknesses.
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1: Queen of Heaven, rejoice. Alleluia.
2: The Son, whom it was your privilege to bear, alleluia.
1: Has risen as he said, alleluia.
2: Pray God for us, alleluia.
1: Rejoice and be glad, O Virgin Mary, alleluia.
2: For the Lord has truly risen, alleluia.
1: Let us pray, O God.
2: Thou hast pleased to give joy to the world through the resurrection of thy Son, our Lord Jesus Christ. Grant, we beseech thee, that through the mediation of the Virgin Mary, his mother, we may come to possess the joys of life everlasting. Through the same Christ our Lord. Amen.
3: Heavenly Father, thank you for this day. Thank you for creating me and all of creation. Even more so, you gave us the Holy Spirit as promised by your Son, who paid the supreme price for our sins. O Jesus, through my consecration to you through Mary, I choose to live this day for love of thee, for the conversion of sinners, for the holy souls in purgatory, and for the reparation of sins committed against the Immaculate Heart of Mary. Amen.
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7: 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An active shooter situation is being reported in Lockland, Ohio. Police sent out a text alert telling residents to avoid the area and go indoors. The alert said there is a high risk of injury or death. Lockland is about 12 miles north of Cincinnati. President Trump says there will be a three-day ceasefire between Russia and Ukraine starting tomorrow.
8: Tornadoes ripped through the state of Mississippi. The United Cajun Navy and the American Red Cross deploying volunteers to the region to help victims find shelter, food, and essential supplies. State officials estimate nearly 500 homes and businesses were damaged when extreme weather rolled through Mississippi Wednesday night. For more news with a Catholic perspective, visit EWTNnews.com. I'm Teresa Tomeo, and Beacon of Truth with Deacon Harold Berg-Sivers starts now.
9: In confusion and uncertainty, there emerges a guiding light, a beacon that cuts through the darkness. 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
10: 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I'm your host, Deacon Harold Berg-Sivers, and you're listening on the EWTN Global Catholic Radio Network. Great to be with you on this Friday, Mother's Day weekend. We celebrate all the great moms, including our beautiful religious sisters who are also spiritual mothers, of course. And that would include Mother Angelica, amongst others. And the Blessed Virgin Mary, right, who was a mother, of course, and all the wonderful moms out there. And I'm remembering in a very special way this week of my own mom, who died back in 2009, in fact, who passed away while I was at EWTN. I was actually having dinner with my producer, and I think I was getting ready to film my third television series. Yeah, I have nine of them now. That would have been my third one. And when I received news that my mom died, and after that, I spent several hours with Father Mitch Pacwa, who knew my mom very well when I was in graduate school studying with him. And she was a big fan of his, and she was so glad to get to know him. And so I spent some time with Father Mitch, and then Father Wade. I flew back the next morning. Obviously, we had to cancel the shoot. And I flew back the next morning, and I actually deaconed at Mass. That was a Sunday when I got that news. I flew back on Monday, and Father Wade Menezes actually said Mass that day and offered Mass for my mom. And I flew back to Portland and, got things ready for her funeral, which was the following Saturday. And, I look back on growing up and all the things, the ups and the downs and the good, just how beautiful person my mom was, and some just great memories of her. And I always miss her on Mother's Day, even more so than her birthday, actually. You know, because I don't remember really celebrating her birthday a lot when we were kids, but Mother's Day, definitely remember that for sure. And how excited we were at school. In grade school, we used to make like little projects for Mom on Mother's Day. You know, kids still do that to this day. And I remember, you know, being so excited to make something for my mom, you know. And yeah, so remember all the moms today. And today, you know, what's great about today's show is not just talking about moms. You know, I don't watch television, but someone sent me a story about an actress named Jessie Buckley. I don't know who she is, but she was in that movie Hamnet, the movie about William Shakespeare, his wife Agnes, who lost a child. And I guess I haven't seen the movie. I'm waiting till it comes out on the plane. That's why I usually watch all my movies. So when it comes out on the plane, I'll watch it for sure. But she won Best Actress for her role in that movie. And I guess the big news about her was her acceptance speech. And the way she talks so beautifully about motherhood. And because so many times you see these actresses win these awards, they talk about, you know, how great abortion is and how not having kids really helped their career. But in stark contrast to that, here we have a young woman who and actually acknowledged her husband, too, and spoke about him and talked about their family and their daughter. And it was beautiful. So I thought, what a great way to go into Mother's Day weekend by talking about some of the comments that she made about motherhood, which are absolutely beautiful, and also share some thoughts about your own mother as well. We'd love to hear from you. Give us a call today on Beacon of Truth, 833-288-EWTN. That's 833-288-3986. 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Just give us your first name, how you're listening, followed by your brief question. Remember that message and data rates may apply. And always love when people call and leave messages for us or leave voicemails because, you know, for some reason they can't call in during the time of the show, or they're driving, or the local EW10 affiliate may air this show not live but at a later time. So something will move that person and they'll call and leave a message. And that's just what happened. Someone called in regarding a show we had on AI, which I think was last week. So let's cue that call up and listen to the question.
0: Hi, my name is Kathy, and I am listening to Beacon of Truth on Spirit Catholic Radio in Kearney, Nebraska. And my question today is regarding today's subject that's being covered on the show of AI not being able to replace virtues. And just a kind of statement to lead to my question. I do believe that AI can definitely learn to mimic virtues, but of course it can never actually embody them since it doesn't have a soul. So my question is, do you have any guidelines that you can share or suggestions that you might have to avoid letting AI feel too human when you're having a conversation with it? Because I know it can be used for good to assist with research or calculating data, but it's a little bit eerie how human it seems sometimes. So I would love to hear your thoughts on the air about that question today. Thank you for your time.
10: All right. Great question. Well, you know, what's interesting is... the state of Oregon just passed a law regarding AI, actually. In fact, it's one of the first states to actively engage this issue of AI. And basically, it's a disclosure that if you're talking to a chatbot or some kind of AI technology, it has to tell you that you're talking to someone in AI. Because right now, I know there's airlines you can call and you're talking, you think you're talking to a real person, but you're talking to a chatbot, you're talking to AI. You know, so this law is designed that whenever you're engaging an artificial intelligence technology that you are to be told that you are speaking with artificial intelligence technology, and there's certain guidelines they put around it, you know, to protect children as well, by the way, you know, so it doesn't sound too human, you know. So I think remembering that AI is a tool and that you shouldn't interact with it like you're acting with a human person. You know, it's simple. It's a tool. It may sound human, whatever, but it is a tool, plain and simple, and treat it as such. But I like that law that the technology has to identify that you are engaging with artificial intelligence technology. The other thing is this: we need to have more personal human interaction. I think the pandemic, one of the things that it did was did a great disservice to humanity by separating us and wearing masks and distancing and all that kind of stuff. And what's happened, we've lost this this human connection. You know, even today, I was out running an errand. I noticed people were wearing their masks outside, like outside, not inside, not in the car, like outside walking around, you know, and it just strikes me that, you know, we've bought into this thing about separation and that kind of thing. And so we need to come together. That's why it's so important that, you know, that as a faith community, we need to come together and have human interaction and see each other and touch each other and talk to each other and cry together and laugh together and have that real human interaction, you know, and not rely so much on the technology to be the panacea for us, you know, to be the answer, you know, to whatever, you know. And so I like that. And so basically, Oregon's law said the chatbot must regularly remind the user that it is AI, not a real person, and the AI system cannot misrepresent itself or deceptively simulate human relationships. You know, this is they put this in place to deter expressions of suicidal ideation and self-harm, and suicide youth lines and crisis lines and things like that. They have enhanced protection for minors and annual reporting. So it's actually a pretty good idea, you know, that maybe more states should look at this. And again, so that people don't get caught up in all of this AI, you know, taking over nonsense, right? So, all right, very good. Again, though, our topic is marriage and motherhood. Recently, a recent Oscar winner, Jessie Buckley, made some beautiful comments when she received her Best Actress Oscar for starring in Hamnet, a movie about William Shakespeare and his wife Agnes. I guess the loss of their child, I guess maybe was one of the inspirations for Hamlet, I'm guessing. I haven't seen the movie yet. But I want to talk about the comment she made in relation to it being Mother's Day weekend this weekend. We celebrate Mother's Day on Sunday. And, of course, would love to hear from you today. Maybe you've seen the movie, Hamnet, and can comment on that. Or you just want to share some thoughts about the meaning of motherhood today. So, again, would love to hear from you. Give us a call, 833-288-3EW10. That's 833-288-3986.
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0: You know, my mom was a cardiac care nurse.
1: Mm.
0: And, you know, we're from Barbados. That's where I was born. But she went to nursing school in England. And the photo is of her on her pinning day.
1: Mm.
0: I guess when nurses graduate from nursing school, there's a day where you receive your pin, like your official nurse's pin.
1: Yeah.
0: And that's the photo of my mom in England on the day she graduated from nursing school, on her pinning day.
1: Very cool.
0: And I cut her head off, man. When I put that picture, I'm like, I could see it, but it like cut its hair head off. Like, yeah. What? Oh, mom.
1: She's got a great smile.
0: See a little smile. I know. Yes, she had a beautiful smile. You know. Yeah, definitely. Definitely. And that's the way I like to remember my mom. So that was awesome.
1: Very cool.
0: By the way, Ace had a great... we'll talk about this in a second, though. But today, my friends, marriage and motherhood. A great acceptance speech at the Oscar. I didn't watch it, but someone sent me the comments by a young lady who won the Best Actress Award, Jessie Buckley. Again, don't know exactly who she is since I don't watch TV, but she evidently gave a great acceptance speech that's being lauded by many people within faith circles, you know, as a kind of a counter to the messaging we've been hearing about women who win these awards and like, you know, say, well, I'm so glad that I didn't have kids, you know, and that kind of thing, so I could have my career, as opposed to this woman who actually lauds motherhood. You know, I dedicate this, she said, to the beautiful chaos of a mother's heart. That is awesome. Love that. So would love to hear about your thoughts about marriage and motherhood today on Beacon of Truth. Of course, we'd love to hear from you. Give us a call. 833-288-EWTN. 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
0: All right, my friends. Marriage and motherhood is our topic as we enter into Mother's Day weekend. We'd love to hear your thoughts about marriage and motherhood, the relationship between the two, especially in light of the comments made by actress Jessie Buckley, who won the Best Actress Award for her role as Shakespeare's wife in the movie Hamnet. Her acceptance speech was beautiful. Someone sent me an article, and it was absolutely awesome, the things she had to say about marriage and motherhood. We'd love to hear from you about that wonderful relationship on this Mother's Day weekend. Give us a call, 833-288-EWTN. That's 833-288-3986. Before we dive into the motherhood thing, Ace, just want to share with you. So yesterday I mentioned that my son and I went to lunch and then we played about an hour and a half yesterday.
1: Right.
0: And we were playing this song. So one of the songs my son wanted to play was Lilac Wine by Jeff Buckley.
1: Right.
0: This was one of his favorites. So and beautiful song, you know. And so we're playing it. And what's interesting watching my son is chord voicings. You know, like where he chooses to play,
1: yeah.
0: You know, as opposed to where I'm choosing to play, you know, like in the beginning, you know, that I lost myself in a cool damn night, you know, just the strumming,
1: mm-hmm.
0: You know, I'm playing G minor, then it goes to E flat, then to D7. He plays a root D7. I play, you know, more of an A form D7, you know, at the fifth fret. And then A minor 7, flat 5, D7, G minor, great. And then it gets to a diminished F7, diminished chord. Just to see what he's doing, you know, God, it reminds me so much when I was learning to play, you know, because he's not really playing the song. Like, he's not strumming. Like, it's not the right cadence. It's not the right rhythm. He's just trying to figure out the chords.
1: Right.
0: You know, I'm like, yeah, totally. So I didn't say anything to him. I just let him just play. And he goes, whoa, what are you doing right there? Like when I was playing, like, I think I was playing E minor ninth, you know, and I was playing it one way and he was playing another way and just showing him what I was doing or doing a D sustain. And, you know, it's just really cool.
1: Yeah.
0: Just to watch him learn. And he's still not using a pick. which is awesome.
1: Right. Well, and that's the cool thing about music is everybody's brain, A, learns differently, B, plays differently, and there are multiple ways within the structure of how music works or how it works best for you. Like we were talking yesterday, you can tune, you know, detune your guitar or tune it in a different melodic so that that way when you're playing it plays better to how your brain is working and how quickly, you know, if you're not quick on the frets or you're quick on the fingers or you're using a pick, like there's so many different ways, and some would say what way is right, what way is wrong, you know, it's the chords versus the sheet music or the lead sheets. I mean, play to express yourself. And the thing that I love is that he's watching you, he's looking at how you're doing it, and then figuring out his own thumbprint within chord progression, tempo, beats per minute, all the things, right? And to me, that's where the improv comes in, right? Like God gives us the tools of our faith, he gives us the tools of music, and then leaves it to us for interpretation. So I love, one of the things I love to do is there's a feed that I follow where every day they'll just give you a chord progression. And whatever instrument is your instrument of choice, you just sit down. It could be four or five, you know, and it could be a typical 1-4-5, or it could be something else. But just in whatever you're feeling. And I always like to use the Paul McCartney approach where whatever the opening chord is, you just let your hand fall on that. And does it follow it in an ascending order or a descending order? Does it start in the middle? Like there's, it's just a matter of feel. And then you just kind of go, ooh, I like how that goes to the minor or whatever. And so I think that's the great thing about music. I was even listening this morning to the new album, Claypool Lennon, which is Sean Lennon, which is of the lineage of Yoko Ono and John Lennon. And then you have Les Claypool from Primus. Very, very different styles, but yeah, together, collectively, it just works. But just in the, yeah, it's like there's nothing here that is necessarily commercially friendly, but you just know it's them creating, ooh, what if we did this? Or the happy little accidents that can happen when you get in the studio or you're writing something. And so that's the thing I love when people, no matter how old they are, and they go, ah, I wish I had learned to play an instrument. Never too late. Like, just find the thing that allows you to express your heart. It could come out in ways of worship. It could come out in ways of, you know, any emotion. But I think that's the part about music that I love about playing is that I just don't know what I'm feeling till I feel it. And then when you put an instrument in my hand, whatever comes out is just an expression of that.
0: Yeah, you know, and I love the fact that we're talking about marriage and motherhood, too, because what you're saying, that kind of love was fostered in me by my mom.
1: Amen.
0: For example, my mom, she was just so, I look back on it now, and I, you know, and I'm so glad that she lived with us the last 3 years of her life, because I got a chance to thank her profusely, you know, for everything right. that she did. I did appreciate when I was younger.
1: Yeah.
0: So, for example, you know, my love for the faith, I remember my mom teaching us how, like, literally, I remember her kneeling us down and standing behind us and repeating the prayers after her.
1: Yeah.
0: I remember her positioning me at the end of the pew. We went to Mass on Sunday at Christ the King Parish there in Hillside, New Jersey. And I'd sit on the edge of the pew and she would stand next because she could see I was focused on the Mass. When I started to learn how to sing, when I bought those, you know, those K-Tel records,
1: yes.
0: you know, like 10 records for a penny.
1: Yeah.
0: And she hear me lifting the needle and putting it back, playing another harmonies like Queen or Styx or something like that. Like learn all the harmony parts.
1: Mm-hmm.
0: She says, well, and then teaching myself guitar, she goes, why don't you go sing in the choir? Why don't you go play mm-hmm. in the church choir and use your gifts to honor God?
1: Yeah.
0: And I said, I don't want to play in public. You know, it's just me. You know, she goes, no, it'll be fine. And so I did, you know, and I sang. And in fact, Deacon Walter Wiggins is the Deacon Archdiocese of Portland. We played together. Mm. And I remember in the choir loft up at Christ the King, we'd been up there at like 10 o'clock Mass or 10, I think it moved to 10:30 Mass. And Walter and I'd be up there playing and singing with the choir and stuff. It's just a great love for music. I look back and I was thinking, what got me started? It was my mom.
1: Yeah.
0: You know, same. She saw the love and she, in the way that she couldn't teach me how to sing or teach me how to play,
1: yeah.
0: but she could encourage. And to me, that was just as important as learning the instrument or learning how to sing. Was her encouragement and support meant everything.
1: Yeah, same. I mean, my mom was a prodigy of the 60s, so, you know, Beatles, Stones, Beach Boys, you know, Elvis, like all the things. And, you know, she was a big Jerry Lee Lewis fan, so she'd crank it and dance around the house. And so there was always music playing. And I think that's the part of her as she's gotten older, you know, she's like, I still like the music. I just can't move to it like I used to. And I was like, that's all right. Listening to it's half the fun. So any time that I'm with her, like, I put music on that I know that she loves or that I remember. That, like, when I hear the song, when whether mom's with me or not, I think of those memories attached to those songs. Or, you know, because I was the drummer of the family. She was the vocalist. So it was very much a polar opposite. I remember many a times practicing with my friends, trying to put bands together, and she'd come in at, like, 8 o'clock at night. Stop that. That's too loud. Play something else, you know. find a ballad, you know, something of that nature. But yeah, I mean, moms are good in that way of laying the, like,

0: Yeah, that's so true. And I look at the different aspects of how I'm engaged in my Catholic faith. And a lot of those seeds, a lot of that, the foundation was laid by my mom.
1: Yep.
0: Very simple, very beautiful faith. She was not a theologian by any stretch, but she just, the way she lived her faith. I mean, I learned the meaning of sacrifice, you know, from her, watching her go to work. Back when those nurses wore those white uniforms, you know, but with holes in her shoes and runs in her stockings because we needed stuff, you know, and the hours that she put in so she could get extra money to send us to Catholic school.
1: Yeah.
0: You know, I look back on all of that, and I was going through it, but I just really didn't appreciate it at the time. As an adult, I very much appreciate it, especially when you look back with perspective. Says, okay, that made perfect sense.
1: Yeah.
0: You know, and now I see what she was trying to do.
1: Yeah. Amen. I love it.
0: Yeah, love that. Marriage and motherhood is our topic today on Beacon of Truth. Would love to hear from you to talk about memories of your mom and the importance of marriage and motherhood and their relationship. Give us a call, 833-288-EWTN. 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
4: Hello, I'm Father Doug Jeffers, Adjutant Judicial Vicar of the Diocese of Austin, and welcome back to 60 Seconds with the Eucharist. Today we're talking about the theological term transubstantiation. Transubstantiation is a technical term that's used to describe the great change which happens in the celebration of the Mass. When during the Mass, the priest takes bread and wine and repeats the words of Christ, "This is my body, this is my blood," a change happens in the substance of the bread and wine. The Latin prefix trans, of course, refers to the change, and the other part, the substantiation, means that this change is a change of substance. Not in the appearances of bread and wine, not in their color and their size and their texture and their shape, but deep down beneath all that, in their substance, in what they really are, in the depths of their reality, they're changed and become the body and blood of Christ. Which means that when we go to Mass, it's Christ himself who's present there, who loved us and who died for us.
5: 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The Brown Scapular Apostolate is part of Our Lady of Mount Carmel Rosary Guild. 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For more information, contact Tony Feynman at 979-317-9146 or call the St. Joseph Church office.
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0: mid-80s vibe.
1: Yeah, yeah.
0: You know?
1: I realized I got down this bunny trail early this week. Like, you can't hear synthesizer and not smile. Like, there's just something about the, I don't know if it's just because that's of our generation or what, but like, even if it's in a minor key, you're still like, aw, synthesizer. Pull out a keytar, make a day of it.
0: Yeah, yeah, it's so true. That's so true. Want to wish happy Mother's Day to all the moms out there. Today on Beacon of Truth, we're talking about marriage and motherhood, especially in light of some beautiful comments by the actress Jessie Buckley, who won the Best Actress Award for her portrayal as William Shakespeare's wife, Agnes Hathaway, in the movie Hamnet, which I have not seen. But she made some beautiful comments when she was accepted the Oscar Award, which stands in stark juxtaposition to many women who win those awards and talk about, you know, how they so glad they didn't have kids so they can focus on their career. This is just the opposite. She's made some beautiful comments about her family, her husband and her daughter, and the balance between marriage and motherhood.

0: Hood, and I'd like to share that with you, as well as your thoughts about marriage and motherhood on this Mother's Day weekend. Of course, would love to hear from you. 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
1: Well, of course, as we celebrate Mother's Day this weekend, think about this. And as we were mentioning Mother Angelica earlier, great program on Sunday as we celebrate Mother's Day with Mother Angelica, teaching series on heaven. 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But all this weekend going on as we celebrate Mom with Mother's Day. 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
0: All right, my friends. Marriage and motherhood. That's our topic today. Would love to hear from you. 833-288-EWTN. That's 833-288-3986. Bonnie is calling from Texas, listening on Armor of God. Bonnie, welcome to Beacon of Truth. Yeah, Bonnie, you there?
2: I'm here.
0: All right. Well, welcome to the show. Great to have you on today.
2: Thank you. Bless your heart. I was just listening, but that was another program I thought it had to do with the Holy Spirit. And I said, no, he's talking about moms. I just wanted to give you information and give thanks to my great mother. My father died when he was 38. And he was, I think, the greater of the two spiritually. But my mom kept taking us to church regardless through all the years. And she had four teenagers to deal with. Mm. And she on her own, I'm sorry?
0: No, go ahead.
2: Thank you. So she also supported us by our talents. She looked at our talents. My oldest brother, she's supported by piano and organ. She went out and got this big organ. Of course, the two of them played it. My youngest brother got into drumming, and he's a professional drummer today. My oldest brother stayed with music through the years. And then for me, it was art. And so she was like that, too. I think my brothers have kind of commented that they didn't think that she was huggy enough, but my mother really loved us, and she did the things for us that she could, and she kept going to work for us all those years and didn't complain.
0: Oh, that's awesome. I love that. You know, I and that's the thing, you know, one of the great gifts that parents can give to us is just their support. You know,
2: yeah.
0: is their love and support. You know, they don't have to do anything fancy. They don't have to spend a lot of money. But just that encouragement. And that was a huge seed for me. And I didn't realize it till later. When you're older, you look back with perspective. And you say, oh, wow, that was so cool. I was so glad I got a chance to take care of my mom. The last 3 years of her life, she lived with us here. And my wife and my kids got a chance to know her and get to know their grandma, and so it was wonderful, just a wonderful, wonderful experience. And you're right, agree with you 100%. You know, I look back and I don't even think about the mistakes. You know, it was interesting, Bonnie. Someone asked me this. It's funny. I go on a walk every day, about 7 miles a day in the morning, and this morning I had a conversation because someone saw me praying the rosary and asked if I was Catholic. I said yes. And they this very, very interesting question. They asked me, Bonnie, I just want to hear how you respond to this. They asked me, you believe that Mary was virgin and sinless? Yeah, that's what we Catholics believe. The person that asked me wasn't Catholic. And they said, if she was without sin, could she have made mistakes? You know, just like regular human mistakes. What would you? I'm just curious what you would say about that, Bonnie.
2: Well, of course, we believe that she didn't make mistakes and that she totally supported. Everything goes to Jesus, and we can see it because we do it. My husband and I do a little litany to Mary in the mornings with our morning prayer with the Liturgy of the Hours, and so we have our Mother of Schoenstatt, you know, our Pilgrim Mother. Our Mother of Sorrows, and it's all the same woman. But in all these places, she's always supporting people wherever they are to turn to Jesus. So she was always such a giving woman. And I really like this series. Is it The Chosen? But they don't portray
0: the television.
2: Mary.
0: Yes. Mm-hmm.
2: Yeah, they don't portray her near who she was. So for her, and you said it earlier when she said, she told them to do what he says. She didn't say, go make water, he's going to make water into wine. She just said, do what he tells you to do.
0: Yeah.
2: So she just turns everything over to Jesus. So her virginity is without question. Anyway, go ahead.
0: Yeah, so what I told this person was, I think that she could have made mistakes, because mistakes aren't sins. So she never committed a sin. But making a mistake is not a sin. So, for example, if I leave the house and forget to lock the front door, that's not sinful. That's a mistake. That has nothing to do with sin or mortal sin, venial sin, nothing. It's a mistake, And human beings, sometimes we do make mistakes. Just innocent, honest mistakes. I remember one time I was boiling some eggs. And I got distracted, and the water ran out, and the thing burned. And next thing I hear is I smell, what's that funky smell? And I'm like, oh no! And I run downstairs, and then it's like the eggs, the eggs are in the bottom of the pan burning. It's not sin, it's a mistake. So I think that human beings could make mistakes, because mistakes in and of themselves are not necessarily sinful. So I said, we don't know if she made a mistake, but it's possible. That she could. That's my take on it. Because again, mistakes aren't sins.
2: Well, did he ask you about her virginity or about making mistakes?
0: No, he said. Do you believe? He said you guys are Catholics. Believe that Mary is a virgin. And that even after her marriage with Joseph, and that she is without sin. And he goes, knowing that, could she have made a mistake is what the question, this person put the question to me.
2: I didn't catch that earlier. You're right.
0: Yeah. Yeah. So, I think it's possible. We don't know for sure. But I mean, she was human, she was fully human. She wasn't even her son. At least Jesus was both God and man. Mary was just pure human, just, without the stain of original sin. So I think it's possible that she could have made, again, innocent kind of mistake, like, forgetting, going to the store and forgetting to pick up an apple or something like that, something like that, I think that's possible. But thank you, Bonnie. What a beautiful call. And thank you for sharing your experience about your mom and how supportive she was with you, especially when it came to artistic expression. So I think that's really, really important for all of us. So thank you so much, Bonnie, for your call. And we'd love to hear from you today on this Mother's Day week. We're talking about marriage and motherhood, especially in light of some beautiful comments, a beautiful acceptance speech given by the actress Jessie Buckley, who won the Best Actress Award for portraying William Shakespeare's wife in the movie Hamnet. Again, which I have not seen, but looking forward to seeing it as soon as it hits the plane. We're talking about her acceptance speech and some of the beautiful comments she made. And for example, she goes, I would like to dedicate this award to the beautiful chaos of a mother's heart. And then she turned to her husband. Her husband's name is Fred. Fred, I love you, man. You're the most incredible dad. You're my best friend, and I want to have 20,000 more babies with you. What? That's awesome. How awesome is that? I mean, millions of people are watching, hundreds and hundreds of people in that audience, for the major award in Hollywood. And she goes, I want to have 20,000 more babies with you. How beautiful is that? And she goes to Isla, my little girl, who is 8 months, who has absolutely no idea what's going on and is probably dreaming of milk. But this is kind of a big deal, and I love you, and I love being your mom, and I can't wait to discover life beside you. Man, how awesome! Now I think I might go back if they have that on YouTube. I probably have to go back and watch the speech. I'm sure it's on there somewhere. I'm going to have to go back and watch the speech. I mean, it's just absolutely beautiful comments. So countercultural to what the message of the culture is, that babies and having families is a distraction. It takes away from your career. It takes away from all this, all these other things that you could be doing with your life. But I think she's showing us, as well as folks like Lila Rose and Jennifer Fulweiler and, who else am I thinking of here? Christian Hawkins, you know, with Students for Life and, and many others as well. That have that beautiful balance that you can have a career and you can balance all that with motherhood as well. I just love his beautiful, beautiful comments here. And then this is the story in the movie was about the death of William Shakespeare and his wife's 11-year-old son from the plague, which I probably knew about that, but I haven't thought about that for a while, you know. And she said, to get to know the incandescent woman and journey to understand the capacity of mother's love is the greatest collision of my life. Wow, that is awesome. I don't know if this was something that was rehearsed or if she came up with it on the spot, but it's absolutely beautiful, you know. Wow, that's just awesome. And people commenting on her comments too. Lila Rose, who I just mentioned, she said that marriage isn't a trap. Babies aren't burdens. Motherhood is a gift. And it most certainly is, for sure. And Kristen Hawkins, who I also mentioned, she said, being a mother and having a family isn't oppression. It's a gift. Right? And, and another person commenting said, to me, Jesse Buckley's line of, I can't wait to discover life beside you, in regard to her daughter, is the essence of motherhood. It's the most profound and beautiful thing I've experienced as a mom. The way in which everyday life becomes full of little discoveries. You know, I just love that. It's often the little things that make the biggest difference. You know, and I think about Pope John Paul II writing about motherhood. In Mulieris Dignitatem, is beautiful document on the dignity and vocation of woman. If you haven't read that, it came out in 1988. You know, download it off the internet and read it. Especially read it in adoration. Absolutely beautiful. Literally the most beautiful thing I've ever read, as far as the anthropology of the feminine, Christian anthropology of the feminine. Absolutely beautiful. Even Raymond Arroyo from the world over jumped in. You know, he said that Jesse Buckley praises marriage and motherhood as she won for Best Actress. Committed love, children, and family is all we have when this ride is over. That's right. The awards mean nothing. God doesn't count how many awards you won, how much money you made. You know, it's about how you gave yourself away in love. How you made a gift of yourself to others, especially in the domestic church, which is the family, the church of the home, you know, as a mother, as a wife, you know, as a husband, as a father. He goes, it is more important than even an Oscar. That's absolutely true. Raymond Arroyo is spot on. And would love to hear your thoughts about the balance of marriage and motherhood. Maybe you want to share some of the ways that you've been able to balance that and overcome some of the struggles that are inherent in motherhood. 833-288-EWTN. That's 833-288-3986. You know, one of the things too that I want to mention here is about my mom. Is that when she was living with us, you know, I probably the most beautiful thing is I got a chance to sit down with her and talk with her about these questions that I've always had. Like, you know, we never really spent a lot of time with family history. You know, and I never really asked about what our life was like in Barbados before we came to the U.S. And so to sit down with her and just to hear, like, from her perspective, what were things like? Like, how did you meet Pop? You know, and all those kinds of things. I never even thought about asking her before. You know, just to get that kind of depth and perspective. And it really gave me an appreciation for, especially after she died, was going back, oh, now I see why things were this way, or now I see why she went about life in this kind of way, or now I can see this perspective when it came to issues with my dad and things like that. You know, but it's just to watch her walk that line, you know, with trying to manage a marriage, which ultimately, interesting, they got divorced, but then a few months before she died, she had this reconciliation with my dad. Again, I don't know what they talked about, but it was, but she told me that her main prayer was answered, that she reconciled with my dad before she died, which she did about 3 months before she passed. And so that taught me a huge lesson about holding grudges and having hatred in your heart, and those kinds of things that really not just separate us from others, but ultimately separate us from having being fully open to God's love working in our lives. You know, huge lesson, just so many lessons from my mom. And I would love to hear your experience about, you know, how the experience of your mom kind of balancing marriage and motherhood, and how maybe if you're a mom, how you're doing it now, balancing marriage and motherhood and all the responsibilities that come with that. On this Mother's Day weekend, we celebrate mothers, and of course that includes Mother Angelica, who also played a huge role in my life and the life of my family, and the Blessed Virgin Mary as well. Would love to hear from you. Give us a call today on Beacon of Truth, 833-288-EWTN. That's 833-288-3986. And don't forget, you can also text us your questions to 1-833-288-EWTN. That's 1-833-288-3986. Just give us your first name, how you're listening, and followed by your brief question. Remember that message and data rates may apply. You know, the other thing I've been thinking about as we get into this Mother's Day weekend is my wife, you know, who's obviously also a mom. When I think about how she's managing things in our marriage and motherhood, you know, especially when I was still trying to figure out this whole fatherhood thing. You know, it wasn't like I got married and like, oh, I'm St. Joseph, you know. I mean, I had to figure this out because I never thought I'd be married. And then when the kids started coming, I had to figure out how to be a father to them and how to be a husband to my wife in the midst of the chaos of having a bunch of young kids. And trying to balance work and finances and career and mortgage and all that kind of stuff, you know. And I look back on it now, and I realize that my wife stuck through some I would say difficult years, you know, as we're trying to figure all this out, is trying to balance between all of this, and you know. And then it was really when I started rediscovering my faith in a powerful way in preparing for the diaconate that things started to click for me, you know, and started listening more to my wife's heart, you know, and going when I, especially when John Paul II, in Mulieris Dignitatem, says the dignity and vocation of women, he says that even though a father shares in the parenting relationship, he often has to learn his fatherhood from the mother. I said, whoa, what? Learn the fatherhood from the mother. But he's right, you know, and understanding how I am to live out my fatherhood, as St. Paul says in Ephesians 5, you know, husbands, love your wives as Christ loved the church, and Christ showed his love for the church by dying for her. So every day I have to die to myself, and the great gift that wives are in marriages are recognizing that in order for my husband to serve me the way that Christ is serving his church, that he needs to die and I need to let him die so that I can be the woman, the wife, the mother that God has called me to be. So it's a beautiful symbiotic relationship. And in fact, it's a beautiful complementarity within the man and the woman. There's a fundamental and intrinsic unity within the complementarity of our being. So in other words, what makes me a man, and those beautiful characteristics that make me male, and those amazing, beautiful characteristics that make my wife female, God designed it this so that those gifts complement each other. And it's precisely in our differences that we're able to have unity. You know, and I think about it like this. Scripture says in Genesis 2 that a man leaves his father and mother and cleaves to his wife, and they become one flesh, right? Which is, in a sense, laying the foundation for a Eucharistic act of communion, which is the deepest form of intimacy we can have, is when we receive Jesus Christ, body, blood, soul, divinity, in the Eucharist. But in Genesis 2, it's talking about in relation to the conjugal act. So think about this. I mean, my wife and I are one spiritually, but I don't need her lungs in order to breathe. I don't need her heart in order to be alive. I don't need her brain in order to think. But in order for me to reproduce, my system makes no sense without hers. I cannot fully complete that part of my maleness without her, and vice versa. See, so there's such a deep, rich way of thinking about this relationship, this unity within the complementarity of male and female, and how women in particular, because they are the gift of love and cooperation of the Holy Spirit, find that beautiful balance every single day with motherhood and marriage.
1: Yeah, and I find too, the older I get, and the relationship with my mom continues to always grow, is I always remind her of the legacy that she created of both faith and of values, but then reminding her that she broke generational curses in the way she raised me. Like the things that she did not want to pass on to me, the behaviors she did not want to have as a parent that were before her. Like she always felt like that she was failing because the previous generation told her she always would fail. And so I found in several conversations in the last few times that mom and I have hung out or talked on the phone, it's like, no, it's like, we're not going to think like that. We're not going to be like that. The way you raised me was like this. And now I get to pass that thinking on to my children and so on. And it, by no mistake, having daughters and a son, like to be able to now equip them with that, to take it on beyond our house, really. But then in that, to help my mom understand that she did not fail. You know, it's not just a matter of, am I successful? Am I in prison or not? Did I, commit major crimes or whatever? Like, it really is a matter of my heart. And my relationship with God is a result of the foundation that my mother placed. And so I, on a regular basis, when she's like, I'm so proud of you. And I'm like, hey, thanks for raising me this way. It's like, I would not be who I am if it didn't have that foundation of you as my mom.
0: Yeah, it's so true. I could completely relate to that. Absolutely. We had Matt I'm not sure if this is a text or if he called and he couldn't stay on the line. He says, I've been thinking lately about how my mom has, quote, unquote, chemo brain and isn't as sharp as she was and wants to be.
1: Yep.
0: But I would love to talk. I would love to have talked to her with both of us at my current age, with me knowing what I know now and appreciating her as much as I do now, rather than how little I did when she was at the age I am now. So I totally get that.
1: Yeah.
0: That's what I was saying. That's why I'm so glad I had that time with my mom the last 3 years of her life, to be able to ask those questions, have those conversations that I didn't even think about or appreciate before.
1: Yeah. Well, and I think it's too, especially like even with my wife, I make a point for her and my mom to realize you are seen. Like, I see you. I feel the emotions of what you're going through. How can I now help you? And even though my mom doesn't like to accept my help, sometimes she doesn't have a choice. But it's just a way to love her back,
0: Yeah, amen. All right. Next time, we're going to talk about what will be your legacy. Have a great Mother's Day weekend, everyone. Until we're together again, may Almighty God bless you, keep you, and protect you. The Father, and the Son, and the Holy Spirit. Amen.
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8: A soldier first uttered the words recalled by the church at communion, Domine non sum dignus, Lord, I am not worthy. We may indeed be sinners, but nothing is beyond God's control. So, life is a battle, and there is a war inside me, the flesh against the spirit. I struggle to be free, but not for a freedom that means the right to do whatever I please, but a freedom to do whatever I ought. This is the glorious freedom to call my soul my own, and then to save it in cooperation with God's grace. I must strive to say along with St. Paul, I have fought the good fight, I have finished the race, I have kept the faith.
7: More reflections like these from Bishop Sheen can be found in the book, Lord, Teach Us to Pray, from Sophia Institute Press at sophiainstitute.com.
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14: 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Father Mike looks at these instructions and helps us to see how they can apply to our prayer lives today.
15: Hi, my name is Father Mike Schmitz, and you're listening to The Bible in a Year, where we encounter God's voice and live life through the lens of Scripture. Using the Great Adventure Bible Timeline, we'll read all the way from Genesis to Revelation, discovering how the story of salvation unfolds and how we fit into that story today. The Great Adventure Bible Timeline was developed by Jeff Cavins and is provided by Ascension, who produced and funded this program. It is day 130, and today we're reading from 2 Samuel chapter 12. We're reading 1 Chronicles chapter 16, and we are praying Psalm 51. 2 Samuel chapter 12. Nathan condemns David, and God punishes him. And the Lord sent Nathan to David. He came to him and said to him, "There were two men in a certain city, one rich and the other poor. The rich man had very many flocks and herds, but the poor man had nothing but one little ewe lamb, which he had bought. And he brought it up, and it grew up with him and with his children. It used to eat of his morsel and drink from his cup and lie in his bosom, and it was like a daughter to him. Now there came a traveler to the rich man, and he was unwilling to take one of his own flock or herd to prepare for the wayfarer who had come to him. But he took the poor man's lamb and prepared it for the man who had come to him. Then David's anger was greatly kindled against the man, and he said to Nathan, 'As the Lord lives, the man who has done this deserves to die, and he shall restore the lamb fourfold because he did this thing and because he had no pity.' Nathan said to David, 'You are the man. Thus says the Lord, the God of Israel, I anointed you king over Israel, and I delivered you out of the hand of Saul, and I gave you your master's house and your master's wives into your bosom, and gave you the house of Israel and of Judah. And if this were too little, I would add to you as much more. Why have you despised the word of the Lord to do what is evil in his sight? You have struck down Uriah the Hittite with the sword, and have taken his wife to be your wife, and have slain him with the sword of the Ammonites. Now therefore, the sword shall never depart from your house, because you have despised me, and have taken the wife of Uriah the Hittite to be your wife. Thus says the Lord, Behold, I will raise up evil against you out of your own house, and I will take your wives before your eyes and give them to your neighbor, and he shall lie with your wives in the sight of this son. For you did it secretly, but I will do this thing before all Israel and before the son." David said to Nathan, "I have sinned against the Lord." And Nathan said to David, "The Lord also has put away your sin. You shall not die. Nevertheless, because by this deed you have utterly scorned the Lord, the child that is born to you shall die." Then Nathan went to his house. And the Lord struck the child that Uriah's wife bore to David, and it became sick. David therefore besought God for the child, and David fasted and went in and lay all night upon the ground. And the elders of his house stood beside him to raise him from the ground, but he would not, nor did he eat food with them. On the seventh day, the child died. And the servants of David feared to tell him that the child was dead, for they said, "Behold, while the child was yet alive, we spoke to him, and he did not listen to us. How then can we say to him, 'The child is dead, he may do himself some harm'?" But when David saw that his servants were whispering together, David perceived that the child was dead, and David said to his servants, "Is the child dead?" They said, "He is dead." Then David arose from the earth and washed and anointed himself and changed his clothes and went into the house of the Lord and worshipped. He then went to his own house, and when he asked, they set food before him, and he ate. Then his servants said to him, "What is this thing that you have done? You fasted and wept for the child while it was alive, but when the child died, you arose and ate food." David said, "While the child was still alive, I fasted and wept, for I said, 'Who knows whether the Lord will be gracious to me, that the child may live?' But now he is dead. Why should I fast? Can I bring him back again? I shall go to him, but he will not return to me." Solomon is born. Then David comforted his wife Bathsheba and went into her and lay with her, and she bore a son, and he called his name Solomon. And the Lord loved him and sent a message by Nathan the prophet. So he called his name Jedidiah because of the Lord. The Ammonites crushed. Now Joab fought against Rabbah of the Ammonites and took the royal city. And Joab sent messengers to David and said, I have fought against Rabbah. Moreover, I have taken the city of waters. Now then, gather the rest of the people together and encamp against the city and take it, lest I take the city and it be called by my name. So David gathered all the people together and went to Rabbah and fought against it and took it. And he took the crown of their king from his head. The weight of it was a talent of gold, and in it was a precious stone, and it was placed on David's head. And he brought forth the spoil of the city, a very great amount. And he brought forth the people who were in it, and set them to labor with saws and iron picks and iron axes, and made them toil at the brick kilns. And thus he did to all the cities of the Ammonites. Then David and all the people returned to Jerusalem. The first book of Chronicles, chapter 16, the ark placed in a tent. And they brought in the ark of God and set it inside the tent which David had pitched for it. And they offered burnt offerings and peace offerings before God. And when David had finished offering the burnt offerings and the peace offerings, he blessed the people in the name of the Lord and distributed to all Israel, both men and women, to each a loaf of bread, a portion of meat, and a cake of raisins. Moreover, he appointed certain of the Levites as ministers before the ark of the Lord to invoke, to thank, and to praise the Lord, the God of Israel. Asaph was the chief, and second to him were Zechariah, Jeiel, Shemiramoth, Jehiel, Mattathiah, Eliab, Benaiah, Obed-Edom, and Jeiel, who were to play harps and lyres. Asaph was to sound the cymbals, and Benaiah and Jehaziel, the priests, were to blow trumpets continually before the ark of the covenant of God. David's Song of Thanksgiving. Then on that day, David first appointed that thanksgiving be sung to the Lord by Asaph and his brethren. O give thanks to the Lord. Call on his name. Make known his deeds among the peoples. Sing to him. Sing praises to him. Tell of all his wonderful works. Glory in his holy name. Let the hearts of those who seek the Lord rejoice. Seek the Lord and his strength. Seek his presence continually. Remember the wonderful works that he has done, the wonders he wrought, the judgments he uttered. O offspring of Abraham, his servant, sons of Jacob, his chosen ones, he is the Lord, our God. His judgments are in all the earth. He is mindful of his covenant forever, of the word that he commanded for 1,000 generations, the covenant which he made with Abraham, his sworn promise to Isaac, which he confirmed as a statute to Jacob, as an everlasting covenant to Israel, saying, to you I will give the land of Canaan as your portion for an inheritance. When they were few in number and of little account and sojourners in it, wandering from nation to nation and from one kingdom to another people, he allowed no one to oppress them. He rebuked kings on their account, saying, touch not my anointed ones, do my prophets no harm. Sing to the Lord all the earth. Tell of his salvation from day to day. Declare his glory among the nations, his marvelous works among all the peoples. For great is the Lord, and greatly to be praised. And he is to be held in awe above all gods. For all the gods of the peoples are idols, but the Lord made the heavens. Honor and majesty are before him. Strength and joy are in his place. Ascribe to the Lord, O families of the peoples. Ascribe to the Lord glory and strength. Ascribe to the Lord the glory due his name. Bring an offering and come before him. Worship the Lord in holy attire. Tremble before him all the earth. Yes, the world stands firm, never to be moved. Let the heavens be glad, and let the earth rejoice, and let them say among the nations, the Lord reigns. Let the sea roar, and all that fills it. Let the field exult, and everything in it. Then shall the trees of the wood sing for joy before the Lord, for he comes to judge the earth. O give thanks to the Lord, for he is good, for his mercy endures forever. Say also, deliver us, O God of our salvation, and gather and save us from among the nations, that we may give thanks to your holy name and glory in your praise. Blessed be the Lord, the God of Israel, from everlasting to everlasting. Then all the people said, Amen, and praised the Lord. Regular worship maintained. So David left Asaph and his brethren there before the ark of the covenant of the Lord to minister continually before the ark as each day required, and also Obed-Edom and his 68 brethren, while Obed-Edom, the son of Jeduthun, and Hosah were to be gatekeepers. And he left Zadok the priest and his brethren, the priests, before the tabernacle of the Lord in the high place that was at Gibeon, to offer burnt offerings to the Lord upon the altar of burnt offering, continually, morning and evening, according to all that is written in the law of the Lord which he commanded Israel. With them were Haman and Jeduthun, and the rest of those chosen and expressly named to give thanks to the Lord, for his mercy endures forever. Haman and Jeduthun had trumpets and cymbals for the music and instruments for sacred song. The sons of Jeduthun were appointed to the gate. Then all the people departed, each to his house, and David went home to bless his household. Psalm 51, Prayer for Cleansing and Pardon, to the choirmaster, a psalm of David when Nathan the prophet came to him after he had gone in to Bathsheba. Have mercy on me, O God, according to your merciful love. According to your abundant mercy, blot out my transgressions. Wash me thoroughly from my iniquity and cleanse me from my sin. For I know my transgressions, and my sin is ever before me. Against you, you only have I sinned and done that which is evil in your sight, so that you are justified in your sentence and blameless in your judgment. Behold, I was brought forth in iniquity, and in sin did my mother conceive me. Behold, you desire truth in the inward being, therefore teach me wisdom in my secret heart. Purge me with hyssop, and I shall be clean. Wash me, and I shall be whiter than snow. Make me hear joy and gladness. Let the bones which you have broken rejoice. Hide your face from my sins, and blot out all my iniquity. Create in me a clean heart, O God, and put a new and right spirit within me. Cast me not away from your presence, and take not your Holy Spirit from me. Restore to me the joy of your salvation, and uphold me with a willing spirit. Then I will teach transgressors your ways, and sinners will return to you. Deliver me from blood guilt, O God of my salvation, and my tongue will sing aloud of your deliverance. O Lord, open my lips, and my mouth shall show forth your praise. For you take no delight in sacrifice. Were I to give a burnt offering, you would not be pleased. The sacrifice acceptable to God is a broken spirit, a broken and contrite heart, O God, you will not despise. Do good to Zion in your good pleasure. Rebuild the walls of Jerusalem. Then you will delight in right sacrifices, in burnt offerings and whole burnt offerings. Then bulls will be offered on your altar. Father in heaven, we give you praise. We thank you. We thank you for your calling us to repentance. We thank you for reminding us and reminding us of our sin. Thank you for reminding us of our sin and our need for mercy. And also thank you for offering your gift of mercy. Lord God, we find ourselves so often sliding like David did yesterday in yesterday's reading, sliding away from where you're calling us, on mission to live off mission, sliding from where you anointed us to be, from belonging to you to rejecting you. And we find ourselves so often as David does today, where Nathan said, you thought this was done in the dark, but the Lord God is going to bring this into the light. And Lord God, you, to save us, you oftentimes reveal our wounds. To save us, you oftentimes reveal our sins. To save us, you oftentimes bring what needs to be brought into the light, into the light. And so, God, we say yes to that. We just say, okay, go ahead, Lord. Whatever you need to do in my life, so that I may not be lost, whatever you need to do in my life so that I can be yours again. You have my permission. So be it. Amen. Help us to say this, Lord God. In Jesus' name we pray. Amen. In the name of the Father and of the Son and of the Holy Spirit. Golly. Amen. Oh man. So I've said many times in other contexts that how much I love David, not because of this and not because of the next chapters. David is a flawed hero, and here in chapter 11, chapter 12 today, chapter 13 tomorrow. I mean, in the chapters that follow, we are going to see a very, very clear vision of David, the broken man, David, the sinner. I guess maybe even that's one of the reasons why I am a fan of David, is not because I'm a fan of his choices when he chose evil, when he chose sin, but because, I think a lot of us, we see ourselves in these characters in scripture. Hopefully we see ourselves in these characters in scripture. And when he had Saul and King Saul, who was so preoccupied with what other people thought of him, hopefully we saw ourselves in that, in the times that vanity can creep in and can lead us away from being the people that God has called us to be and lead us away from God himself. And here, even with David, here he is living off mission, Having a dual identity, having a one life here and one life there. Here's David choosing to sin in the dark and God needing to, in order to save David, needing to bring that sin into the light. That's one of the reasons I love David. As again, not because he is fully heroic, but because he is an image to me of God's ability to save, God's desire to save, even if he saves painfully. And that's a thing for us, right? Is that God loves you. You're listening to this. God loves you. And there are times when in God's love, what he has to do is he has to uncover what's been covered. He has to bring into the light what's done in the dark. And he doesn't do this because he hates you. He doesn't do this because he just wants to punish you. He does this because he loves you. And sometimes the only thing that stops a slide is a break, right? And the only thing that stops a slide is a break. And here is God who sends Nathan the prophet to David to stop the slide and to break him. You know, it says very clearly that God forgives you. And Nathan says to David, God forgives you, but there are consequences to your decision. And the sword will not depart from your house. In fact, chapter 13, tomorrow we're going to hear one of the first signs of David's family crumbling, David's family falling apart, and David really failing as a father. He might be successful as a king, super successful as a king, but David fails as a father. And we see that first crack tomorrow in chapter 13. And then we have 1 Chronicles 16, which is one of these where we're kind of going back and forth in time a little bit. Again, just like Deuteronomy and Numbers, but going back and forth in time, here's David in 2 Samuel. He's already established in Jerusalem. Here is David in 1 Chronicles 16, where he's just establishing the ark in the tent. But there's something important about this. Remember, 1 Chronicles is really directed at highlighting two things. One is the royal kingdom, and the other is temple worship. These things that are on the mind of Ezra the scribe, he knows that God wants this kingdom to be a kingdom that goes throughout the entire world. It's going to be reestablished, reconstituted somehow. He doesn't know how. We know how in Jesus. And he also highlights the fact that God has called this people to worship him in this particular way. And so here's David, his song of thanksgiving. We have David's regular worship maintained. And at the beginning, we have the Ark of the Covenant placed in a tent. And it goes on to say in 1 Chronicles 16, it says in verse 4, it says, moreover, David appointed certain of the Levites as ministers before the Ark of the Lord to do three things, to invoke, to thank, and to praise the Lord, the God of Israel. And that's so important. If our prayers simply encompassed those three things, to invoke, like, you know, petitions, we call upon the Lord for ourselves, to call upon the Lord for other people, to thank God for the gifts that he's done, what he's done in our lives, and to praise God for who he is. That would be so good if our prayer lives looked like that. Those three elements of invoking, of thanking, and of praising. Also, we have this fourth element that David reveals in chapter 51 of Book of Psalms, which is repentance. When God has corrected me, he's brought me into the light, to live in the light, to turn away from evil and turn to the Lord, is repentance. So those four elements, invoking, asking God for our help for ourselves, for others, thanking God, praising God, and turning back to God in repentance. That would just be so good. If our prayer lives look like that, our prayer lives would be pretty healthy. Gosh, we're going to continue this journey together. It's day 130. You guys are doing so incredibly well. Just being faithful and being committed and being part of this community. And I truly, please know that I am praying for you every single day. I know I experience the grace of your prayers as well. So please pray for each other. My name is Father Mike. I cannot wait to see you tomorrow. God bless.

0: That was day 130 of Bible in a Year with Father Mike Schmitz. And now we'd like to share audio from a video called When Mass Feels Like Going Through the Motions with Father Mike from the Ascension Presents YouTube channel.
1: Hi, my name is Father Mike Schmitz, and this is Ascension Presents. So one of the things people will often, I don't know, complain about, lament over, or just kind of note in their life is they say, okay, I go to pray, or I specifically go to Mass, but it feels so empty because it feels like I'm just going through the motions, right? So when it comes to my spiritual life, when it comes to worship of God, I don't know, there should be more because I think I'm just going through the motions. And I say, that's awesome because that's not necessarily a bad thing, but also might indicate that you need to change a little about how you're going to Mass. Okay, so here's what I mean. Okay, way back in the day, there was this movie called The Karate Kid, and then they did a remake of it, which was also relatively okay. But in both movies, there was Daniel, and he was trained by Mr. Miyagi. If you remember this, in both films, they did different versions of the same thing, where at the beginning of training, Mr. Miyagi said, okay, so Daniel, wax on, wax off, paint the fence, sand the floor, right? So then all day, here's Daniel, and he's painting the fence. Or I think the other one in the new one was, put on your backpack or pick up your whatever, something. Some kind of movement he had to do over and over again. And at the end of the days of doing this, like, he knew karate because those were the actual moves you would use, painting fences and sanding floors and waxing on and waxing off were the moves that you would use to defend yourself in karate. I didn't know that. So when I went home from that movie, I'm like, Mom, are there any chores you want me to do? Because I want to learn some karate. That doesn't work. She didn't know how to do any karate. So, sweeping the floor didn't really make me into a black belt of any sort. Anyways, but that wouldn't work ever, would it? Why? One of the reasons why is because human nature. You taught me this motion. Now, I won't be super strict in the waxing on or waxing off. I am just going to kind of do it how it needs to get done. So this whole motion would probably end up becoming like this kind of thing where this, I don't think this is a karate move, or martial arts move at all whatsoever. What happens is if I don't know the why, like if I don't know the reason why I'm doing this motion, doing this movement, then really quickly it will become not only an empty movement, but it will become maybe even the wrong movement. That's what would have happened in The Karate Kid. And I think it sometimes it actually is what happens in our spiritual lives, in our prayer lives, or when we go to Mass. At the same time, someone needed to teach us the movements, right? I mean, think about this. Let's dial back to when you were first taught, okay, here is how you pray, or here is how we go to Mass. We say like, okay, stand now, kneel now. Make the sign of the cross like this. No, at some point, someone needed to teach you the motions. I mean, it's almost like, I'll switch metaphors here from karate to piano playing because they are very much similar. They're very similar. But if you ever had to practice the piano, or like myself, I took classical guitar lessons. Now, I am not a classical guitar player, but I do know that when you play the classical guitar, you have to hold it in a certain position. There are certain ways to position yourself with your, leg up and the neck of the guitar like this and your arm right here. And all those positions or all those movements are meant to help you when it comes to playing the guitar or playing the piano. They're not playing the piano. Those movements aren't what it is to play the piano, but they put you in the right space and in the right position, the right posture to be able to actually play the piano. Same thing when making the sign of the cross. Isn't necessarily the prayer in and of itself, but it opens you up. Kneeling, genuflecting, knowing when to stand or when to sit. Those are the movements that hopefully make it possible to enter more deeply into prayer. So what I need to know is, okay, I need to know the movements. I need to know the motions, but I also need to know why. Like, what are they oriented towards? And if you don't know the why yet, but you do know the motions, then this is a great opportunity for you to learn. Okay, so what is the point of the sign of the cross? What is the point of genuflecting? What is the point of standing at this moment of the Mass, but kneeling at this moment of the Mass? Just like saying, what's the point of holding my guitar like this or sitting at the piano like this? Well, it's not just to sit there or hold it like this. It's to be able to play really well. So number one, I need to know the why. Number two, if I find myself only going through the motions, that might be indicating something to me that something in me needs to change. Because obviously we know this. We know that the goal is never to simply go through the motions. The motions themselves are never the goal. So if I'm going through the motions, maybe the problem doesn't have anything to do with the mass. Maybe the problem has to do with me. Maybe the problem doesn't have anything to do with emotions. Maybe the problem has to do with how I'm living. For example, if there's a husband and wife and they're married and they feel like they're just going through the motions, you wouldn't say, well, I guess something's wrong with the relationship. You might as well get out of it, leave it. You'd say, what's wrong with you? What's wrong with the way that you're going through the motions? Or even more importantly, how are you living when you're not with each other? As an example, here's a husband and he just feels like, again, going through the motions with his wife. But you'd be able to ask the question and say, okay, when you're not with her, how often are your thoughts? How often is your heart? How often are your actions rooted in your love for her when you're not with her, so that when you are with her, it's not just going through the motions? And if you'd say, well, actually, I don't really think of her during the course of the day, and I don't really actually

0: according to the Spirit of God, how in the world would I hope to pray according to the Spirit of God? But if, more specifically, if my thoughts and my heart, my actions are so far from the Lord when I'm not in prayer or at Mass, why do I think that once I show up to Mass, my heart is going to be rooted, my actions are going to be centered, and my life is going to be like, you know, revolving around the Lord? We pray as we live because we live as we pray. So what needs to change in my life outside of the Mass so that when I show up to the Mass, it's not just going through the motions? So I need to know why. I need to maybe change some things. But the third thing is, maybe going through the motions isn't such a bad thing. Maybe even merely feeling like you're going through the motions isn't necessarily a bad thing. Why? Because our spiritual lives have peaks and valleys, right? They have times of consolation and they have times of desolation. We grow more during the valleys than we do in the peaks. We grow, spiritually speaking, our love grows more in the times of desolation than in times of consolation. Why? Because when I show up to pray and I'm getting this great consolation and I'm not going through the motions and it feels so full, well, that's great. That's awesome. I'm loving God and worshiping God. But I'm also kind of like really pleased with myself because I'm getting a little something back. But when I show up to pray, whether that's my own private prayer or Mass or whatever, and it feels desolate, it feels kind of valley-ish, it feels just like it's motions. Now, I'm doing it on purpose. Like I'm intentional about it, and I'm trying to bring my life in line with what I'm doing at Mass, and I still feel like it's kind of empty. That is a time for purification, because to show up and do your duty, because you know it's your duty to show up and do your duty, because you know out of love this is my obligation, and every one of us has an obligation to worship God. We all have an obligation to worship God in the Mass. And so even when I don't feel anything, to show up and to worship God in the Mass, it purifies my heart. And actually, it makes our hearts bigger and it makes our love stronger. Duty is not a bad word. I mean, the D-U-T-Y version of duty is not a bad word. Obligation is not a bad word. And going through the motions is sometimes exactly what our souls need in order for our hearts to be able to love better. As St. Jose Maria Escrivá said it, he said something along the lines of, forget about your heart. Duty comes first. But when doing your duty, put your heart into it. It helps. I love that. Duty comes first. But when doing your duty, put your heart into it. That helps. So when you're going through the motions, ask the question, do I know why? Number two, is my life conforming outside of worship to what's happening inside of worship? And three, maybe God is simply purifying me by allowing me to go through this time of desolation where I don't feel anything at Mass. So I'm going to do my duty and I put my heart into it. Everything I've got, God will be there. From us here at Ascension Presents, my name is Father Mike. God bless.
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1: 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You can follow along in any recent version of the catechism of the Catholic Church. A reading plan and all Catechism in a Year episodes can be found at ascensionpress.com.

0: ascension.com/CIY or on the Ascension app. We're still talking about our belief in the church, and today we move on to a new paragraph discussing the communion of saints. We learn that the communion of saints is the church and hear about how this communion is in holy things and among holy persons.
1: Hi, my name is Father Mike Schmitz, and you're listening to the Catechism in a Year, where we encounter God's plan of sheer goodness for us, revealed in Scripture and passed down through the tradition of the Catholic faith. The Catechism in a Year is provided by Ascension, who produced and funded this program. In 365 days, we'll read through the Catechism of the Catholic Church, discovering our identity in God's family as we journey together toward our heavenly home. This is day 130, reading paragraphs 946 to 953. Kind of a big deal. You know, in the intro, we say, discover our identity in God's family as we journey together toward our heavenly home. Today, we're reading paragraph 5. Well, you know what I mean by when I say paragraph 5, the communion of saints. And so we're going to get to talk about for the next couple of days, this reality of what is the church in this mysterious, we talked about the church as the body of Christ, the church is the family of God, the church is all these things, but here's the communion of saints. And there's this something so powerful. In fact, in paragraph 946, it says, after confessing the Holy Catholic Church, the Apostles' Creed adds the phrase, the communion of saints. In a certain sense, this article is a further explanation of the preceding. And here's the question. What is the church, if not the assembly of all the saints? And that's just what an incredible thing. That reality that here we are united in our faith, united in, well, you know what the Acts of the Apostles says, that here are the believers that were united in the apostles' teaching and fellowship, the breaking of the bread and prayers. And so we're going to recognize how we have communion in the faith. That's one thing. We have communion in the sacraments. That's another thing. We have communion in the charisms, right? The gifts of the Holy Spirit that he has given to the church. We have communion because we hold everything in common, right? And then lastly, in paragraph 953, communion in charity. So we're united in these aspects. And it's just so powerful again, because we profess the same faith. We're united in that. We have communion there. The sacraments that unite us, particularly baptism at the beginning, but then, you know, in some ways, ultimately, you might say, the Eucharist, because we call it Holy Communion. Third, the communion of charisms. And again, just the gifts that God pours out to the faithful. We hold everything in common, which means that basically we recognize that we place our gifts, we place ourselves at the service of those around us, and then also we have communion in love. Now, before we jump into today, there is some Latin words that we should get used to in paragraph 948. It talks about this. It says, the communion of saints, therefore, has two closely linked meanings, communion in holy things, sancta, and among holy persons, sancti. So here's the thing. Here's the communion of saints referring, we have communion in holy things, that's sancta, and then we're among holy persons, sancti. And so then the next big quote is sancta sanctis, which in English would be God's holy gifts for God's holy people. And this is just remarkable. You know, it's proclaimed actually by the most Eastern liturgies. It says that in paragraph 948. One of the things that I, you know, have maybe failed to highlight in the past is the depth to which there are various rites in the church. You know, we don't only have the Latin rite in the church. We have all these other beautiful rites. And one of the rites in the Eastern liturgy says this sancta sancti, God's holy gifts for God's holy people. And so just listen to those two terms in paragraph 948, which specify that the fact that the term communion of saints has two closely linked meanings, communion in holy things, sancta, and among holy persons, sancti. Here we are entering into this day, communion of saints. Let's say a prayer and just thank our Heavenly Father for bringing us here to this moment. Father in heaven, we give you praise and glory. Thank you so much. Thank you for bringing us into your church. Thank you for giving us communion among all believers, not just here on earth, but those believers in heaven, those who are being purified on their way to you. Lord God, thank you for making us into one body. You are the gift. You're the source of all life. You're the ultimate destination of all good. Everything we are is meant to be found in you. Everything good in us comes from you. It's all meant to find its ultimate destination in you. So we ask you, God, please, on this day, as we listen to these words, as we pray this reality, help us to say yes to you. Help us to say yes to you with everything that we have so that we can, on this planet, be united in love and in faith. Be united in your sacraments. Be united in caring for one another. Lord God, help us to be united. Help us to truly be an image of communion to the world. In Jesus' name we pray, in the name of the Father, and of the Son, and of the Holy Spirit. Amen. Again, it's day 130. We're reading paragraphs 946 to 953. Paragraph 5, the Communion of Saints. After confessing the Holy Catholic Church, the Apostles' Creed adds the Communion of Saints. In a certain sense, this article is a further explanation of the preceding, what is the Church if not the assembly of all the saints? The Communion of Saints is the Church. Since all the faithful form one body, the good of each is communicated to the others. We must therefore believe that there exists a communion of goods in the Church, but the most important member is Christ, since he is the head. Therefore, the riches of Christ are communicated to all the members through the sacraments. As this Church is governed by one and the same Spirit, all the goods she has received necessarily become a common fund. The term communion of saints, therefore, has two closely linked meanings: communion in holy things, sancta, and among holy persons, sancti. Sancta sanctis, God's holy gifts for God's holy people, is proclaimed by the celebrant in most Eastern liturgies during the elevation of the holy gifts before the distribution of communion. The faithful, sancti, are fed by Christ's holy body and blood, sancta, to grow in the communion of the Holy Spirit, koinonia, and to communicate it to the world. Communion in spiritual goods. In the primitive community of Jerusalem, the disciples devoted themselves to the apostles' teaching and fellowship, to the breaking of the bread and the prayers. Communion in the faith. The faith of the faithful is the faith of the Church, received from the apostles. Faith is a treasure of life which is enriched by being shared. Communion of the sacraments. The fruit of all the sacraments belongs to all the faithful. All the sacraments are sacred links uniting the faithful with one another and binding them to Jesus Christ, and above all, baptism, the gate by which we enter into the Church. The communion of saints must be understood as the communion of the sacraments. The name communion can be applied to all of them, for they unite us to God, but this name is better suited to the Eucharist than to any other, because it is primarily the Eucharist that brings this communion about. Communion of charisms. Within the communion of the Church, the Holy Spirit distributes special graces among the faithful of every rank for the building up of the Church. Now, to each is given the manifestation of the Spirit for the common good. They had everything in common. Everything the true Christian has is to be regarded as a good possessed in common with everyone else. All Christians should be ready and eager to come to the help of the needy and of their neighbors in want. A Christian is a steward of the Lord's goods. Communion in charity. In the Sanctorum Communio, none of us lives to himself and none of us dies to himself. If one member suffers, all suffer together. If one member is honored, all rejoice together. Now you are the body of Christ and individually members of it. Charity does not insist on its own way. In this solidarity with all men, living or dead, which is founded on the communion of saints, the least of our acts done in charity redounds to the profit of all. Every sin harms this communion. Okay, there we have it, paragraphs 946 to 953. I think this is just absolutely beautiful. This section on the communion of saints only lasts a couple of days, because in a couple of days we'll continue on to Mary, Mother of Christ, Mother of the Church. We'll also talk about what it is to be forgiven for our sins. We'll talk about what it is to believe in the resurrection of the body. Those are the days coming, but today and tomorrow, we're talking about the communion of saints. And I just love this. This is incredible. Paragraph 946, the communion of saints is the Church. Obviously, everything comes from Jesus. Jesus is the source. He's the head. So he's the most important member of the entire body, right? But yet the communion of saints is the Church. And then paragraphs 947 and 948 highlight this incredible way in which the communion of saints essentially comes from the Eucharist, comes from the sacraments, and also unites us together and how we belong to each other because of this. So paragraph 947, since all the faithful form one body, the good of each is communicated to the others. Now, that's going to be reiterated in the last paragraph we heard today, right? Paragraph 953 we heard today, that talks about, there's a quote from Scripture that says, none of us lives to himself and none of us dies to himself. That's from Romans chapter 14. St. Paul went on to say, if one member suffers, all suffer together. If one member is honored, all rejoice together. Now you are the body of Christ and each individually members of it. That's 1 Corinthians chapter 12. You know, all of those things are so, so important because we're part of the body of Christ, right? Because we're part of the communion of saints, we belong to each other. And because we belong to each other, if one member suffers, we all suffer. And if one member is honored, we all rejoice together. That's why the very last two sentences of this entire reading for today are both inspiring and convicting. So it says, in this solidarity with all men, living or dead, which is founded on the communion of saints, the least of our acts done in charity redounds to the profit of all, which is so inspiring, right? The least of our acts done in charity, even the smallest thing that you do out of love is for everyone. That's not just your virtue. It's not just your grace. It redounds to the profit of every one of us. At the same time, the very last sentence we heard today is so convicting. Every sin harms this communion. So every good thing we do, everything, even the smallest thing, if you're homebound right now, if you do nothing in the sense of like nothing that the world would say is, oh, that's important or that's productive. But if you simply unite your prayers, your heart to Jesus, if you unite your suffering to Jesus, that doesn't just help you and purify your heart. That helps the entire body. If you just offer that suffering up in love, say, Jesus, take my suffering. Jesus, use my suffering. That doesn't just make you holy. That doesn't just sanctify you. That actually helps everyone. Highlight, there's no such thing as private virtue, right? There's no such thing as private grace in some ways like that. You could say it like this. At the same time, there's also no such thing as private sin. There's personal sin, right? There's things that I've done on my own, but there's no such thing as private sin because it belongs to all of us. Again, every sin harms this communion. That is both the inspiring part of being part of the communion of saints, as well as the convicting part of being part of the communion of saints there in paragraph 953. But going back to 947, we said this first line, since all the faithful form one body, the good of each is communicated to the others. Yep, we just kind of highlighted. But it goes on to say, this is so powerful, the riches of Christ are communicated to all the members through the sacraments. In a few days from now, maybe about 2 weeks, I think, in 2 weeks from now, give or take, we're going to launch into the second pillar of the catechism on the sacraments, the riches of Christ. What Jesus has done for us come to us. Well, they meet us. They transform us through the sacraments. And this is incredible. That's why I love this paragraph 948 that says, if you're looking at your catechism right now, in the smaller script, right? In the small script, it talks about sancta sanctis, God's holy gifts for God's holy people. Let's just read that again. God's holy gifts for God's holy people is proclaimed by the celebrant in most Eastern liturgies during the elevation of the holy gifts before the distribution of Holy Communion. So remember, so in the West, typically, if you're Latin Catholic, well, you're familiar with, here's the priest who says, behold the Lamb of God, behold him who takes away the sins of the world. Blessed are those who are called to the supper of the Lamb. And we have our response. But one of the proclamations in the Eastern liturgies is sancta sanctis, God's holy gifts for God's holy people. Now, the faithful, the sancti, are fed by Christ's holy body and blood, sancta, to grow in the communion of the Holy Spirit, koinonia, Greek word, and to communicate it to the world. So here you are, here I am. We're fed by Christ's holy body and blood and grow in communion. So how do we increase the communion of the saints? How do we grow in the communion of saints? Well, by letting what Holy Communion, the Eucharist, by letting it do what it's meant to do. Among many other things, it binds us together. That's one of the reasons why in paragraph 949, it quotes the Acts of the Apostles. And in Acts of the Apostles chapter 2:42, it says that the disciples devoted themselves to four things, right? The apostles' teaching, fellowship, to the breaking of the bread, and the prayers. And that's why we highlight these elements here in the remaining paragraphs. The faithful, from the very beginning, the church was marked by, to be a disciple was to be marked by the fact that you devoted yourself to the apostles' teaching. So we're united in faith, to fellowship, that we were united in taking care of each other, caring for each other, to the breaking of the bread, which is code for the Eucharist. That's code for the Mass, essentially, and the prayers. That's why it's so powerful in the next few paragraphs. It highlights those exact things, communion of the faith, communion of the sacraments, communion of charisms, that those charisms are given to every person in the church for the good of everyone. And they held everything in common. That means to say the gifts that God's given to me, that they're for the people who need them the most, that I get to place them back in the Lord's hands. I get to place them at the service of our brethren, which is so incredibly important. Because why? Because we belong to each other. And I think that's a quote from Mother Teresa that we keep coming back to again and again when she said, there's a reason we don't have peace in the world. It's because we've forgotten that we belong to each other. And here we are today, tomorrow, and hopefully for the rest of our lives, just remembering that you're not alone. At the end, you might find yourself in a place of isolation. You might find yourself in a place where you do feel alone. You don't see many people, but you're not alone. You are part of the communion of saints. In fact, those who have died, they're still part of the communion of saints. Those who are in purification, in purgatory, those who are in the beatific vision in heaven, we're still united with them. So our beloved faithful, our beloved dead, who have passed into God's presence, they're not separated from us. Well, they are separated from us in time and space, but they're not separated from us when it comes to being part of one body. When it comes to having communion with them, we still are united with them. And so tomorrow, as we continue to pray through this and read through this section on the communion of saints, we're going to hear a little bit more about what that means. But for right now, let's pray for each other. I am praying for you. Please pray for me. My name is Father Mike. I cannot wait to see you tomorrow. God bless.
0: That was day 130 of Catechism in a Year with Father Mike Schmitz. For our faith, St. Peter tells us, always be prepared to make a defense to anyone who calls you to account for the hope that is in you, yet do it with gentleness and reverence. That's just what this catechism helps us to do. It helps us witness to others and ourselves the goodness of God at work in our world and our salvation. So don't get discouraged if this all seems new and a little overwhelming. We're just brushing up on testimony for why we love God so much and why God loves us so much more. And now we'd like to share audio from a video called Why Does God Let Bad Things Happen? With Father Mike from the Ascension Presents YouTube channel.
1: Hi, my name is Father Mike Schmitz, and this is Ascension Presents. A number of years ago, a friend of mine had another friend who, just this tragic case where he was taking care of his newborn baby and changing the baby on a high table. And he turned away just to grab a diaper. And when he turned away, the baby rolled over and rolled off the table and died. Awful. Now, I want to pause and just say, I know that some of you have experienced things just like that, or maybe even worse. And what a lot of people said to this guy, and what a lot of people have said to you is, well, trying to offer some kind of consolation has been, well, this is part of God's plan. This is, for some reason, we don't understand it, but this is all part of God's plan. And the thing is, we just have to understand, we have to realize this. As Catholic Christians, that's not true. That's just not true. That is not part of God's plan. And just, we have to stop saying that. Here's the reason why. Because sometimes we like to think, well, God's in control. God's in control. God's in control of everything. And yes and no. I would say this. I would say God's intimately involved with everything, but God is not in control of everything. And he did this on purpose. Now, God is all powerful. Absolutely. God is omnipotent is the word, right? So God is all powerful. And so he could be in control of every little detail. But here's the crazy thing. As Catholic Christians, in our Judeo-Christian like view of Revelation reveals us that God reveals to us that God is independent of all creation. He's the source of all being. The moment that God created anything outside of himself, he gave up, voluntarily gave up a degree of power. What I mean by that is the moment that God created something like physics and thermodynamics and things like circles and squares, he gave up his power over there being the possibility of there being a square circle, or the possibility that physics doesn't work. The moment God created anything outside of himself, he gave up a certain degree of his power. The moment God created free human beings or free angelic beings, he gave up a certain degree of his power. That he's not in control of you. He's not in control of the angels unless we submit our wills to his. But we all know this, right? We know this is what sin is. When I say to God, I know what you want, but I'm going to do what I want anyways. And we think, we look at that and we're like, man, especially in the midst of war, in the midst of violence, in the midst of like heartbreak, we're like, no, actually, God, it would be really awesome if you could just take away some human freedom and give me back my child. Give me back my mom and dad. Take away, actually, God, take control and let your will be done. But God wills that you and I retain our freedom and that this world still acts according to certain laws. Now, we know that God did not make death. In fact, the Book of Wisdom in the Old Testament says God did not make death, nor does he rejoice in the destruction of the living. So when someone dies, that's not God's will. That's not part of God's plan. That doesn't mean that God is distant. That doesn't mean that he doesn't care. That doesn't mean he's disengaged. God is intimately involved with every moment of our lives. In fact, what did Jesus say? He said that, that there's not one sparrow that can fall from the sky, that God does not know about it and apparently care about it. So God is deeply, intimately involved in every element of our lives, but that doesn't mean that everything that happens is therefore part of his plan. Because we could say it's all of God's will. Yep, we say it's all God's will. We need to make a very important distinction. There's such a thing as God's perfect will. Those are the things that he directly wills, that he directly wants to happen. Now, we have to understand that God's character, his very essence is goodness, is life, is love, is reason, is wisdom, all these good things. And so whenever there's life and love and joy and wisdom and truth, all of the things, beauty, they're all some part of his directly willing those things. When evil things happen, that is not part of God's perfect will. That's part of what we refer to as God's permissive will, that he allows it to happen. So when someone says about the child who fell off the table and they died, part of God's plan, no, false. That is not plan A. This is God allowed that to happen. It's his permissive will, but he did not want that to happen. He allowed it to happen, but he did not want it to happen. But because he created a world where he's not a tyrant, where he's not in control of every little thing, because he created a world like that, those things happen. Now, but you think again, let's go back to this. Oh, God, why don't you just take it away? Why don't you take away some freedom? Turn off the laws of physics. Turn off the laws of thermodynamics. Turn off the stuff in the air that can poison us and kill us. Like, do something about that. There's two reasons why God doesn't violate our free human will. One, at least two. One reason is because apparently God deems the retention of our freedom as a greater good than even the momentary suspension of human freedom for human security and safety. And I don't get it, but if God's good, then I'm going to trust that. Second reason is because God knows that even in the midst of the worst evil, he can bring about a greater good. We know that this is true. God did not will that Jesus died. That's not part of his perfect will. That's part of his permissive will. He allowed that to happen. And Jesus allowed that to happen to him. He offered himself up in that. But that's not part of God's perfect will. He allowed it to happen knowing that he could bring about a greater good. Think of the worst thing that ever happened in human history. God became human, became vulnerable, and we killed him. That led to the greatest thing that ever happened in human history. Is that because even though we killed God, God saved us? So God allows these things to happen, not because he wants them to happen, but because he knows A, that freedom is a greater good, B, that he can bring about a greater redemption through even the worst stuff that happens. Because one of the things, this is just a word of hope, because it sounds like, well, gosh, God's just going to let anything happen. No, not exactly. God does not will evil. And even when evil happens, it does not thwart God's plan. When someone dies, that wasn't necessarily part of God's plan, but it doesn't thwart God's plan. When someone is attacked and brutalized, violated, that was not part of God's plan, but that still does not thwart God's plan. God knows that I can take this broken thing and I make it whole again. He can take your destroyed heart, your destroyed life, and he can bring it back to life. God can take even stuff that is dead and bring it to life. Hang in there. He can bring about a greater good. Don't give up. God not only can, he wants to. His perfect will is that he brings about a greater good, even through stuff that we just don't get, even through death, even through accidents, even through disease. And that should give us hope. From all of us here at Ascension Presents, my name is Father Mike. God bless.
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2: 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Amen.
3: Bite-sized catechism, paragraph 39, brought to you by Red Sea Ministries. In defending the ability of human reason to know God, the Church is expressing her confidence in the possibility of speaking about Him to all men and with all men, and therefore of dialogue with other religions, with philosophy and science, as well as with unbelievers and atheists.
4: Miracles happen all around us. Miracles require faith and often a solid prayer life. Sometimes miracles are more vivid with healing of physical wounds or protection against natural calamities. Sometimes miracles are more subtle to address personal situations. An increase in faith goes a long way in dealing with everyday problems. At times, hope is required to stay positive despite our trials. And constantly, love is needed in our most difficult of relations with one another. When Jesus healed the two blind men at the house, He was very clear what was key, saying, "Your faith has healed you." Vivid stories exist today of the injured rising up, scars going away, people amazingly spared of natural disaster. Let us stay strong in faith and not be blind to the miracles in our lives, especially the more subtle ones. This has been a bit of Catholic encouragement from Michael Giussani.
5: We lie a lot. Maybe not to others, but to ourselves. I'm not good enough. I'm a failure. I'm alone. These thoughts are lies. They do not come from God. The truth is, you are good enough, and you are not alone. You are God's beloved. When we choose these thoughts, we grow closer to Him, and by our example, teach our kids to do the same.
3: Family Wisdom brought to you by Red Sea Apostolate.
6: This is a Papal Minute.
7: Popes have many titles. One of the earliest was Pontiff, which literally means bridge builder, a true description of an important role of the Pope. Early popes also used the title Vicar of St. Peter to express their understanding that they received their authority from Christ, but through Peter. Pope St. Gelasius I, who died circa 496, seems to have been the first pope to use the title Vicar of Christ, which acknowledges more fully that papal authority comes from Christ Himself. The usual way to refer to the Holy Father, however, is as Pope, a word that means Father. In the first centuries of the Church, the title was used by others beside the Bishop of Rome. But by the 6th century, the word Pope was used exclusively for the Bishop of Rome. This has been a Papal Minute.
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9: This is Lavinia Spirito for Catholic Way Bible Study. In the Old Testament, Joshua confronts the Israelites as they prepare to leave their life in the desert to enter the Promised Land. He knows that the negative influences of Egypt and the surrounding Canaanite peoples are strong, and so he gives them a choice. 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
11: You know about the Christmas season, but did you know that Easter is a season too? 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
12: For many cultures, well before the time of Christianity, the egg symbolized creation, spring, and rebirth. After Christ's resurrection, the egg took on a new meaning for Christians and became a symbol of new life breaking forth while leaving the empty tomb behind.
11: One tradition holds that Mary Magdalene presented herself to the Emperor Tiberius in Rome to proclaim the resurrection of Jesus Christ with an egg in hand to illustrate her message. Mocking her, the Emperor said that Jesus had no more risen than the egg in her hand was red. And immediately the egg turned red as a sign from God to reveal the truth of her message.
12: As a symbol of Christ's resurrection, the Easter egg has become a symbol for the rebirth of all mankind at the resurrection on the last day due to the merits of our Lord.
11: Rejoice with us during these 50 days of Easter in the beauty of the resurrection. We are an Easter people, and this is exactly what we all need to hear.
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14: In the name of the Father, Son, and Holy Spirit. Lord, I awake and see through your light, for you have kept me through the night. To you I lift my hands and pray, keep me from sin throughout this day. And if I die before it's done, save me through Jesus Christ your Son. Amen. In the name of the Father, and the Son, and the Holy Spirit. Amen.
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17: Good morning. Let us begin in prayer as we do every hour during Pledge Drive, today being the first day. And we'll ask our Blessed Mother to pray for us and with us for our need of reaching our need of $3 million by the end of the week, this week for Pledge Drive. But also we're asking her for all of your needs of health, family, kids, grandkids, job, whatever it may be. Let's roll them all into one big petition. In the name of the Father, and of the Son, and of the Holy Spirit. Amen. Remember, O most gracious Virgin Mary, that never was it known that anyone who fled to thy protection, implored thy help, or sought thine intercession was left unaided. Inspired by this confidence, I fly unto thee, O Virgin of Virgins, my Mother. To thee do I come, before thee I stand, sinful and sorrowful. O Mother of the Word Incarnate, despise not my petitions, but in thy mercy hear and answer me. Amen. In the name of the Father, and of the Son, and of the Holy Spirit. Amen. Well, this is a regular program, which means you can call and be on the air just as we always do. Just call the same number as you always would, 888-914-9149, 888-914-9149. And I'll be reading your emails, get a lot of those coming in on a nearly second-by-second basis, so please keep them coming. Short and sweet is great because it's more likely I'll be able to read it on the air. And my address is patrick@relevantradio.com. Let's start with Lisa now in Davis, California. Hello, Lisa.
18: Hi, Patrick. Hi. Kind of a hypothetical. Okay. If a non-Catholic Christian and, let's say, a non-believer asked you to make a defense for the account for the hope that is in you.
17: Mm-hmm. 1 Peter 3:15. Mm-hmm.
18: Right. What would you say? I mean,
17: it would be different for a believer. It would be different if I were talking to a Protestant than it would be if I were talking to, say, an atheist. Or that would be different if I were talking to, let's say, a Muslim or a Hindu or a Jew. I mean, it could take different forms. Do you have any particular one you'd like me to take a stab at?
18: How about a non-believer?
17: Okay, so just a generic non-believer who doesn't have any belief in God at all?
18: Sure, okay. Yeah.
17: Okay. Well, I would begin by saying that I believe that this universe, this cosmos, this reality that we experience is not here by accident, but that it's the result of the creation of a good and loving God who brings things into existence out of love and for love. and that he made human beings to be able to know him so that we can be happy in this life, but also, more importantly, because this life is not the end, that there is a life to come that's eternal, and God made us so that we can know him and therefore be happy with him in heaven. He won't force us to do this, but I believe that the evidence that this supreme being who is good and loving is all around us and is in itself ample evidence that this God exists. Now, I would pause there because I wouldn't want to do a data dump, but I would also pause there knowing that I have seeded the conversation with certain triggering phrases and certain triggering words that will evoke a response. I would put it in those terms so that he would naturally or reflexively want to argue with me. He would want to say, "Well, what evidence do you have that such a being exists?" So whatever his response might be. So I would give that explanation in such a way that it would trigger a response that I would be ready for, and then I could, take the next step and the next step and the next step. So I'll pause there. Any thoughts on that, Lisa?
18: Yes, no, that's great. I understand it would be different for all the situations. So yeah, mm-hmm. I pondered this for so long and thought, to get to the heart of, that everybody would be different and just praying at that moment what to say. But I see how you approach it. That's good.
17: Yeah, I'll offer you another little bit longer explanation of the methodology here. I, for many years, have employed, and of course, this is nothing new with me. This has been around for thousands of years. And that is what's known as the Socratic method. And it's a method worth studying and using because it's very simple and it's very effective. And that is you explain by asking questions. And so even though I was the one who's on the spot having to give the reason for why I believe in God, I intentionally would set it up so that it would lead to the other person wanting to disagree. Not because I seek disagreement, but because I know where it can lead. It can lead to good things. Because that's where the Socratic method comes in. That's where the person says, "Well, I don't believe in that because blah, blah, blah." Then you ask the next question. And he, without realizing it, and this is what's so wonderful about this, and you'll hear me do it on the program. I don't do it all the time, but I do use this technique where the other person doesn't realize that I have shifted the burden of proof where it belongs, which is whatever claim he's making. I don't believe God exists, what have you. Because then, using the Socratic method, you're not preaching or teaching. You're just asking questions. And the way you ask the questions leads to other questions. And without realizing it, the other person is defending his belief system. And as it goes along, you can begin to discern, there's a problem right there. There's an inconsistency or something that's incoherent, that kind of thing. So if you approach it with that in mind, it becomes easier, much easier, to direct the conversation in a positive direction, but it also keeps you from getting put on the defensive, which is always a nice thing.
18: Yes, thank you. Do you have a recommendation on how to study up on the Socratic? Is there a nice little, I can look it up, but do you have any?
17: Yeah, I do. Reference? So I would recommend, if you want to get all academical, which is good, I would recommend the actual textbook called The Socratic Method by Peter Kraft. He's a professor of philosophy. He may be retired now, but for many, many years, he was professor of philosophy at Boston College, but he has an actual textbook on the topic. But that's rather erudite. Not everybody wants that level of explanation, but it is quite good. But I would also recommend a book by a Protestant author. It's called Tactics, and author's name is Greg Kokel, K-O-U-K-L. Now, I would disagree with him on many, many theological and biblical issues, but this book has nothing to do with any of that. It's just kind of a distillation of how you can use the Socratic method in a very effective way.
18: Okay, thank you.
17: You're welcome. And if you want specific topics to study up on, just keep listening to the program, because every day we've got all kinds of topics here. I've got all those articles that are available. Those are all free. Just go to the show page, relevantradio.com/Patrick. Click on links and you'll see where the Substack articles are. And there's a ton of like specific themes that you can study up on and then hone your skills. Well, thank you, Lisa. That was a great question right out of the gate. Good way to start a Monday morning. Thank you. And we're going to take a quick time out, listen to a spot from Father Rocky. He's got a message for you today, being the first day of Pledge Drive. Mary will join me here in a minute. But it's a regular program, so call this number to be on the air, 888-914-9149.
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19: 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Patrick, I've had too much coffee this morning already. Good morning.
17: Well, you are definitely at high speed this morning. 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
17: Bring Mary some more coffee. 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You see the thermometer too, and you'll be able to see our progress throughout the week. We have to raise $3 million. 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And we will also be able to keep you updated as the day goes on today, the progress that we're making. 877-291-0123 is the number to call to make your pledge safe and secure.
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21: 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Let's go. The Patrick Madrid Show.
17: We are back. It is a regular show. It is Pledge Drive, that's true. But it is a regular show. You can be on the air by calling 888-914-9149. And we'll dive right back into the phones. Let's go to James in Covina. Hello, James.
1: Hi, Patrick. I have a question. I'm reading this pamphlet by John MacArthur, and he makes a statement. I'll read it real quickly. It's a paragraph. It says, so in effect, tradition is not only made equal to Scripture, but it becomes true Scripture, written not by documents, but mysteriously within the church itself. And when the church speaks, her voice is heard as if it were the voice of God, giving only true meaning to the words of the, quote, documents and records. Thus, tradition utterly supplants and supersedes scripture. And then he goes on to equate that with Mark 7, where Christ says the traditions of men are not good.
17: I get the idea.
1: So my question to you is this. Is scripture and tradition put on equal footing, or is the scripture tradition just kind of supports what's happening? I mean, tradition supports what's happening in scripture. That's my question. I think you know where I'm going with this.
17: I do. And I'm assuming you're Catholic, right?
1: Oh, I'm Catholic, yeah. And the reason why I'm reading this is because, you know, I like to get the other side of the story. I was Protestant for a long time and I became Catholic. But when I talk to my Protestant friends, you know, like the Bible says, be ready to give an answer for the hope that's in you. So I'm always reading both sides. But no, I am Catholic. And I understand this is not true, I mean. But I want to, what's your take on it, Patrick?
17: Sure, be happy to. And I only asked that question, I assume that you were Catholic, but because he's gone now to his eternal reward. But he was a false teacher and a blind guide, and he led many people astray with this sort of pseudo-biblicism. And it's truly a shame, the damage that he did to souls over his lifetime. So, unfortunately, the impact of his errors will be long-lasting, I'm sorry to say. But how do we understand the role of Scripture tradition? And we have to add a third component here, which is the magisterium. That's the teaching office of the church. Because, as you probably already well know, Scripture, the written word, is subject to interpretation. That's what we bring to the Bible. When we read the Bible, we interpret it. Just like you go to a restaurant and you read the word lasagna. Well, you have to interpret that. You know what lasagna looks like and tastes like, etc. So we bring our own personal interpretations of the Bible. And the Bible, in the Catholic Church, I should say, doesn't say that you can't interpret the Bible. Of course you can. You have to if you're going to read it. But our interpretations must always be subject to the church's magisterium, which is the way in which, alongside Scripture and tradition, and I'll talk about tradition in a moment, this is how we can be sure that we have the authentic meaning of Scripture. So back to John MacArthur for a minute, a blind guide and a false teacher. He led many people astray because he insisted that his primarily Calvinist view of Scripture was the only correct understanding of Scripture. But even that falls apart under the belief in sola scriptura, the idea that we go by Scripture alone, which is what he's arguing for, futilely, but he's arguing for it. Because within the body of Protestantism, they don't agree with each other on what does the Bible mean. You've got the Calvinists saying it means one thing, and the Baptists saying it means another thing, and the Lutherans saying it means another thing, and the Church of Christ saying it means another thing, etc. So all of them are operating under the same principle of sola scriptura, by Scripture alone, and yet none of them can arrive at that unity that Jesus prayed for in John chapter 17. Father, may they be one as all of as you and I are one. So even the operative principle at the heart of his argument is self-refuting, this idea of going by Scripture alone. So with that in mind, what does the Bible say about tradition? First of all, Jesus condemns human traditions that nullify the Word of God. Not all traditions nullify the Word of God, not all human traditions, but some do. So in Mark chapter 7, Matthew chapter 15, the Lord excoriates the scribes and the Pharisees for their pseudo-tradition that nullified the Word of God through the Korban rule, where you could avoid having to fulfill the commandment to honor your father and mother because you had Korban'd your money to the temple. It was a legal fiction. You donated it, you know, in an official capacity, but you really had the use of your money if you wanted to make use of it, it was there for you. But it was a way that you could tell your parents if they needed help, sorry, can't help you, don't have any money. I've corbanned it to the temple. So Jesus uses this as an example of a corrupt human tradition that nullifies the word of God. So we should always and everywhere stay away from those things. But there is another category of tradition that the Bible talks about repeatedly that is apostolic. And we also call it sacred tradition, and it's because it comes from God. So, for example, some passages that you know, 2 Thessalonians 2:15. So then, brothers, stand firm and hold fast to the traditions that you receive from us, either by a spoken word or by a letter of ours. So we're told here to stand firm and hold fast to both the oral and the written. We're not permitted to let go of either. We're obliged to hold fast to both. And in chapter 3, verse 6 of 2 Thessalonians, keep away from every believer who is idle and disruptive and does not live according to the traditions received from us. It's that same Greek word there as in 2 Thessalonians 2:15, as we see in other passages where you have a tradition of men that's nullified. So it's the same type of thing, but it's the right kind because it comes from God. Or 1 Corinthians chapter 11, verse 2, I praise you because you remember me in everything, St. Paul says, and hold firmly to the traditions just as I handed them on to you. And that handing on there in that case had to do with the world presence of Jesus in the Eucharist. Or in 2 Timothy chapter 1, verses 13 and forward, follow the pattern of the sound words that you have heard from me. And it says, guard this good deposit that I entrusted to you. Well, this is the oral tradition that Paul preached to Timothy. He says it again in 2 Timothy chapter 2, which you have heard from me in the presence of many witnesses, entrust to the faithful people who will be able to teach others also. And that's the language of tradition. In other words, you received it from me. You're now handing it on, entrusting it to another person who in turn will entrust it to another person. So I could go on giving examples of this in the New Testament, but perhaps the single greatest way to discuss this, James, is to say Scripture and tradition are not the same thing, but they're two modes of transmitting the same thing, which is the gospel. And so they require each other. Because if you just passed out Bibles and said, okay, everybody, interpret this the way you want to, it'll lead to bedlam and confusion. But the sacred tradition gives us the authentic meaning of these words. Like, what did Jesus mean when he said, unless a man is born by water and the Holy Spirit, unless he's born from above by water and the Holy Spirit, what does that mean? Does that mean baptism? Does that mean some feeling of being born again? There are different ways one could interpret that, but it has a particular meaning. But how do we know what that meaning is? You wouldn't know for sure if you just were left with the Bible and had no way to know what the true meaning of the Bible is. So Scripture is premier. It is the number one authority, but it can't function properly without the church's magisterium, the teaching office that Jesus talks about in many places, including in Matthew 28, teach them to observe all that I've commanded you. And it also requires apostolic tradition to make sure that the authentic meaning is perpetuated and you're not going off into some error. Now, I'll pause there because I've said a lot, but there's a lot to say on this particular issue. Any thoughts on that or any follow-up on that, James?
1: Yeah, two things. Yeah, it's excellent. I think I like what you said at the end right there. It kind of, we have to interpret Scripture, and we just can't do it on our own because everybody would be going their own ways. But just two questions real quickly. I looked in Amazon, and I know you had a book out called Traditions and Scripture, and it says no longer available. That's number one. And I don't know. I was trying to find that right there. So number two, so Scripture's inspired. Tradition is not inspired, but I understand what you just said. We need tradition, obviously, because that's how we got the down the road here. We got
17: Let me jump in. Yeah, that's actually not the case. So let's talk about that first. Okay. Apostolic tradition is inspired. It is inspired by the Lord. In other words, the apostolic preaching was inspired. So it's not as though only what they wrote down was inspired, but what they preached under the inspiration of the Holy Spirit was also inspired. So think of it this way, that it's two modes of transmitting the gospel, one written, one orally. Now, one good example, maybe one of the best examples, is the apostolic tradition of the canon of the New Testament. Because the Bible, the New Testament, nowhere says which books belong in the New Testament. It doesn't have an inspired table of contents. The publisher put

0: in the church. So keep an eye out for that. Thank you, James. Well, this is the first day of Pledge Drive. A lot of good things are going to happen today, I do believe. Mary will be here in just a moment to tell you more. In fact, here she is.
1: Question for you, Patrick. How much faith do you have in the Patrick Madrid listeners?
0: I hope I can say I have the faith that will move mountains. Well, I strive for that.
1: We only need a $33,000 mountain right now. 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
0: Yes, indeed. And lots of people are stepping forward right now. Now, I just want to double check something here. I believe I got, I did. I got the high sign. I got the A-OK, Mary, for about Marion in Naperville. So this is an exciting moment here. Marion in Naperville, she just came in with a $5,100 online gift. Yay! That is exciting. Very exciting. Thank you, Marion. So grateful to you. And what a great way, right, Mary? What a great way to give us that momentum that we need on a Monday morning.
1: So if you're doing math in your head, you're thinking, oh, they're down to only 27,000. No, that 5,000 came in before we made the announcement of the need of 33,000. But good news, we are down to only needing another 32,000. That's the way we do it. 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
4: A while back, I had a nice little chat with some Jehovah Witness ladies, and they tried to justify their claim to be Christian by saying the early Christians didn't believe Jesus was God. Is this true? Well, of course not. Let me share a few examples. Take John 1:1, where John describes Jesus as the Word and writes the Word was God. Now, in order to get around this, the JWs translate the phrase as the Word was a God. But this is based on a misunderstanding of Greek grammar. Consider also Colossians 2:9, where St. Paul writes, "For in him, that is Jesus, the whole fullness of deity dwells bodily." In 1 Corinthians 8:6, Paul describes Jesus as the one through whom we exist. Isn't God the one ultimately responsible for the existence of things? So, contrary to what the JWs think, to be Christian, you must believe Jesus is God. I'm Carlo Broussard with a Ready Reason for Catholic Answers, Catholic.com.
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4: Okay, back in action, back to the phones. That number again, 888-914-9149. That is your personal ticket to being on the air. I'd love to talk to you. 888-914-9149. Let's go now to Huntington Beach, California, and talk to Michael. Hello, Michael.
5: Hello, Patrick. Answer that question. First off, I just like to thank you for taking my call so quickly.
4: You're welcome.
5: My question is it possible for an individual or a person to have a personal intimate, where you're able to talk to him continuously, day and night? And then when you go to sleep, obviously you're sleeping, but he's right there with you. Is that possible?
4: I want to make sure I understand the question. Could you just sort of restate it? Can you have a personal relationship, and how exactly?
5: Yes, I actually said, could you actually have an individual person have a more intimate personal relationship with God, our Creator, and if it is possible for Him to be with you and have a constant communication, actually talk to Him and hear Him talk to you?
4: I see.
5: Yes, sir.
4: I would say yes, with a qualification. That would be the part where you mentioned that you could hear Him talk to you audibly, like hearing a voice audibly. No, at least that's very unusual. Not that it hasn't happened, but it's very unusual. Most of the time, the vast majority of followers of Jesus are going to discern God's will, not by like an audible voice we hear Him speaking to us, but through an inward testimony, an inward confirmation, a sense of consolation that we often, but not always, feel when we're responding to God's love, feeling the movement of God in your life through the way things work out, putting two and two together and discerning, well, this may well have been God intervening in my life, that kind of thing. I think most people who are attuned to the Lord are going to experience His responses more in that type, as opposed to hearing an audible voice. Now, maybe you didn't mean like an audible voice, but it seems like that, although it exists, is not quite as common. But as to the bigger question, absolutely, you can indeed have this kind of relationship. It requires attentiveness and prayer, openness, seeking to become recollected. And what I mean by that is to be, always be in a state of awareness that you're in God's presence. It's easy for us to go through daily life. I know I'm guilty of it all the time. I think most of us are guilty of this. You go through life, you're busy, you're occupied and preoccupied, and it's easy to forget about God. But in reality, we're standing in His presence in a certain sense all the time. He's always present to us, but we don't often give Him that kind of thought. So to answer your question, the more you do that, or better, the more you permit God's grace to do that in you, the more attentive you can be and the deeper your personal relationship is going to be, and the more aware you become of those things that God is doing in your life. Any thoughts on that, Michael?
5: There's many thoughts that go through my mind as you speak what you just said. One statement I like to say. Back when I was a young kid, I was approximately about 9, maybe 10 years old, and I cried out to God because I was in turmoil. I was like in very turmoil. I was like, I cried out to God. I was crying. I said, God, show me your will. Show me your will. That I expected him to, like, you know, instantly do it, or maybe even to maybe him thinking that I don't believe in him, but because I was born and raised Catholic. So I know that he exists. And so I just wanted him to help me and get me out of this mess that I was in. And you know what?
4: What kind of mess could you have been in at 9 years old? Must have been quite a mess.
5: My mother.
4: Oh, I see.
5: My mother treated me like garbage.
4: Oh, I'm so sorry to hear that. Yeah. I'm sure you're familiar with the Bible passages that talk about that still small voice.
5: Yeah.
4: How God speaks.
5: Do.
4: Yeah. He speaks quietly. And there's this one line in 1 Kings 19, and after the earthquake, a fire, but the Lord was not in the fire. And after the fire, a still small voice. So he wasn't in the storm. He wasn't in the earthquake. It was the small whisper of God's voice that's kind of what I was referring to earlier. And no doubt you've experienced that yourself, haven't you?
5: Yes, I have. And can you believe it has taken this long in earth years? I'm 55 and I finally have a personal, I was hoping I'd have a personal relationship, and I was so scared to go to hell. I was honest with her. I said, God, that hell scares me to death.
4: Yeah. Well, hell is certainly a motivator. The reality of hell is a motivator in that people who are smart don't want to go there. But it's not sufficient in itself for salvation. So only God's grace is sufficient for salvation. But it's what does the Bible says, that fear of the Lord is the beginning of wisdom. So it can motivate us to move in the right direction, but we have to be reliant upon God's grace for our salvation and be sorry for our sins in terms of our sorrow for sin out of love for God, as opposed to fear of punishment. But fear of punishment's a good booster rocket, but it won't get you all the way there. It's only God's grace that will do that. Well, anyway, Michael, thank you. A very interesting question. Appreciate that. We're going to take a quick time out. Mary is joining me here all week. We are talking about Pledge Drive. And first up, we have a quick miracle moment. And then Mary's going to give us a reset where we're at this hour, where we need to be at the end of this hour.
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4: This is from Samantha Patrick. In 2018, I begrudgingly bought my first minivan. 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I remember thinking, I'm never going to listen to that, but yet I didn't remove it. 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
6: 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And it is an incredible story about a Catholic priest. You've got to check it out. It is coming home, a father's prayer, a mother's tear, and a son's return to the church. I'm halfway through it, and I'm like, oh, I got to go talk on the radio, and I want to keep listening. So I'm going to go back to it here in just a minute. But yeah, great story. What a motivational story so far. 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
4: All right, back to the phones. Let's go to Lisa now in Minnesota. Hi, Lisa.
8: Oh, hi, Patrick. Good morning.
4: Good morning.
8: I was just wondering, so I'm new to the Catholic faith. The majority of my family who do go to church are Protestants, and I was... The topic of how I track my menstrual cycle came up. And I just basically said, you know, right now that we are just abstaining until we are ready for to have a baby. Because the church teaches that that is for if you are ready to or open to life. And so that led to them asking some questions and seeing if, you know, is that based off of scripture? Basically, at the end of it... one of my family members, you know, was a little judgmental and basically said, well, and she tried to end the conversation with, well, I probably will die before I do this, but I do want to just learn biblical Hebrew so I can kind of interpret it myself, inferring that the Bible has been interpreted by that male political agenda, whatever. But
4: patriarchy.
8: I guess for me, I'm wondering... Exactly.
4: Yeah.
8: I'm wondering, is it, once I hit a wall like that, is my job to continue defending the faith? Because I do want to live, you know, I don't want to live that lukewarm life. And so I'm wondering, do I try to keep that peace with them or, you know, continue trying to defend the faith? I basically ended it with, you know, I believe in this and it's okay if you don't believe in this. But yeah, I'm just wondering what's your take on that would be.
4: Yeah, I've found myself in a similar situation any number of times where I have the desire to try to keep going. In other words, to keep arguing or keep defending or keep trying to get the other person to see. But one of the things I've learned, it's a bit counterintuitive, is that kind of like the sower of the seed parable, you notice that in that parable, the sower of the seed, he puts the seed out there, but he keeps moving. He doesn't stop and hover over the seed to see what happens because it's really not his job to do that. His job is to scatter the seed everywhere. And the Holy Spirit is the Lord of the harvest, not Patrick Madrid, that's for sure. So what I can tell you is if you are morally certain that you've done your best, you've made a good effort, you've tried to explain it, the other person won't believe it, doesn't care about it, I would say move on. And if it should come up again in conversation, okay, you can take another run at it. Doesn't mean that you're closed off to conversation with this person ever. But if you can see that you're not having the effect that you hope to have, I would just leave it at that and then be available if the person wants to talk about it ever again. But you don't have to keep beating your head against a brick wall trying to get somebody to respond. I'm also thinking of what Jesus said to the disciples when he sent them out to preach and to cast out demons, etc. He says, if you go into a town or a village and they won't listen to you, all right, move on. Shake the dust from your sandals and move on to the next place, because you don't have to fight that battle endlessly. You see what I mean?
8: Yeah, absolutely. Yeah, I think that was kind of what was going. Actually, those parables were what was going through my mind as I was having this conversation. And so, yeah, I mean, I love my family. I want to make sure I keep the peace and keep them in my life. And although we're going in a different direction, something that they're, you know, kind of a little iffy about. You know, it's been difficult kind of navigating the judgment, but, you know, we are pretty convicted in our decision, and the Catholic faith just feels like home. So,
4: and welcome home, Lisa. Happy. I should have said that before. Yeah, welcome home. You. When did you come into the church?
8: Oh, yeah. So I still have to do OCIA in September, but since I would say December of last year, we moved back to Mankato, Minnesota from Texas. And we attended the local church here and we just kind of fell in love, and it just felt like home. I tell my husband the Catholic faith feels like home. The Protestant church we were attending, one in Texas, kind of felt like a friend's home. But Catholic faith just feels like home, and we're really happy where we are. So
4: I'm glad. Well, keep on keeping on. Number one, please keep listening to Relevant Radio. I mean, whatever your daily dose is, good. Whatever your daily dose is, keep that going. Keep, you know, maybe up the dosage as needed. But another thing you can do is text the link to this program to your family and friends, especially those who are giving you a hard time. And you can say, this is a resource that we find very interesting. You might like it too. And you don't even have to say anything more about that. But chances are they'll start listening. And if they start listening, good things will happen. And it might make your life easier, because they're going to be hearing things that'll help convince them. And they might lay off the criticism of you because they'll understand what you're doing more.
8: Mm-hmm. Yeah, we do. We listen to Father Rocky at 7. Father Rocky and Maggie, we do the rosary every night. So they know we do that. We're like, we got to go home and listen to Father Rocky. So, yeah,
4: keep absolutely. It up.
8: Thank you so much for what you do and what Relevant Radio does.
4: Thank you, Lisa. God bless you and your husband. And stay the course, for sure. Let's go to Joan. I don't know if it's Joan or Joanne in South Jersey. Do I have it? Which way is Craig?
9: Yeah. Hi. Yeah, hold on, please.
4: Yeah.
9: It's Joanne.
4: There we go. Okay. Hi, Joanne.
9: Let me get you off the speaker. Hold on.
4: That'd be
9: there
4: great.
9: There we go. Hi.
4: Thank you.
9: I want you to know that Relevant Radio is on my radio always, 24 hours a day.
4: Thank you.
9: And I appreciate it because I've learned a lot over the years. I'm calling, though, because I'm an older person with a whole heck of a lot of responsibility.
4: Okay.
9: With no help. And I, you know, I started like praying to God, and not only does he respond to me, not audibly, but in all kinds of ways. Like I even get jokes back. Like sometimes I do a word puzzle or something, and something will come in that's related to something that I just prayed to him about. So I think he's got a sense of humor, but I just wanted to tell that person, you know, to constantly pray about anything, you know, that during the day you need God's help. You just pray about it, or you talk to him, and it works.
4: Mm-hmm.
9: Okay, that's all I wanted to say.
4: Joanne, I appreciate that. Thank you. I'm glad to know that we are on the air in your home all the time. That's great.
9: Okay.
4: Yeah, thank you. See, Cyrus, that's what we're looking for. That's the way, I like it. It's on the air all the time. So another way we could say it would be that Joanne just keeps going and going and going with Relevant Radio. That's the name of the game, man. That's
10: keep
4: where
10: going.
4: It's at.
10: Keep going.
11: What do you do to keep going?
10: Keep going.
11: How do you keep going?
10: Keep going.
12: Simple
4: it's
12: as that.
4: As simple as that.
12: That's right.
4: You read my mind. It's as simple as that, really. If you had to encapsulate that into like two words, how would you say it?
10: Keep going.
4: Yeah. I'm tempted to tell you what happened at Mass, well, before Mass. I'm going to tell you. This brought so much joy to my heart. So Nancy and I get to Mass. You know, it's 10 minutes before Mass begins or so. And as I walk into the church, there's a lady we know. We know her and her husband. She's sitting near the back of the church, and she sees me come in. So she motions me over. And I come over and say, I want to tell you something. Okay, so I kind of bend down to where she is, and she whispers in my ear, keep going. My face lit up. What more do you need to say? I mean, it's perfect.
10: Keep going.
4: Yes. Let's go to, well, first of all, can I keep going? Do we keep have time to take going. Another call? All right.
10: Keep going.
4: All right. I got the message loud and clear. Let's go to Kathy in Scottsdale. Hi, Kathy.
13: Hi, I was asked last November to be on the core team for OCIA. Uh-huh. They call it Order of Christian Initiation instead of the R. But anyway, I said, well, let me think about it and pray about it, and I'll get back to you. So I did, and a few days later I said, yes, I will. And I'm the new person, and our director said, to the students a couple of months ago, that in talking about the sacrament of confession, I said, well, Catholics, I spoke up and said, well, Catholics are required to go at least once a year, and that during the season of Easter. And she said, oh, no, that they did away with that. And as the conversation, the students were saying things, and she said, no, but you really don't have to go at all. There's no requirement at all to go even once a year. And now you should go, but there's no requirement. And I thought, I wanted to speak up and say I disagree, but I wasn't going to do that in front of the director and the students. Mm-hmm. But I also haven't felt comfortable talking to her privately. So I thought, okay, this is still bothering you. Call Patrick Madrid and find out the truth.
4: Right. Well, yes, I understand, and it's a good question. And there is what can appear to be a bit of ambiguity, but so let's take a look. Uh-oh. I was told to keep going, but we're going to have to keep going after the break. Kathy, can you stand by over the break? And I'll be happy to give you the whys and wherefores on that issue. Can you stand by?
13: Yes.
4: Okay, please do, because I'll come back to you after Mary and I keep going for a little while to the top of the hour. Then we'll come back to you, Kathy.
14: Yes.
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4: That's
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4: Right.
6: 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I promise. 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And we still need, it looks like, about 60 people to make our call goal for this hour.
4: Yeah, and we have to gain momentum and keep the momentum going in order for us to be able to hit that need of $3 million at the end of the week, at the end of the day on Friday. So this is our weekly goal. It's a big goal. And the only way we can really get there is if incrementally each day we keep that going. So that's why I want to thank all of you who have stepped forward so far today, first day of Pledge Drive. Daniel in Dayton, Ohio, thank you for your $300 gift. Thank you, Trisha in Wilmington, Illinois, for your $100 gift. 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Thank you. 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
19: Lord God, because you are three persons and yet one God, your unity is a sign of your nature. From this oneness, Jesus prayed that your flock might be as one as you and the Father are one. We join this prayer for unity from our Savior and ask that your Catholic Church, especially in our local parishes, apostolates, and organizations, might be united together for the sake of your name. And in this unity, may our local parishes, apostolates, and organizations work in collaboration for the mission of the one church in order to bring others to know you, love you, and serve you. Give us grace so that we may not be indifferent to the needs of those around us, especially the need for mercy and salvation. We beg you for these things so that united as your one church, we might love you and our neighbors more. Amen. Did you know Brown scapulars are being made by local parishioners right here in Bryan College Station? The Brown Scapular Apostolate is part of Our Lady of Mount Carmel Rosary Guild. If you're interested in learning how to make scapulars, we invite you to join us. 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For more information, contact Tony Feynman at 979-317-9146 or call the St. Joseph Church office.
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4: We are back. Welcome back. And this is the first day of Pledge Drive. So let us begin in prayer as we always do. And keep in mind that we are praying for your intentions. Now, our intention is that we can make our need of $3 million by the end of the week this week. But we're also praying in a special way for your needs. So it could be a family need, it could be a financial need, a health need, whatever it may be, we are praying for you. And we're asking our Blessed Mother to pray for us at the same time. In the name of the Father, and of the Son, and of the Holy Spirit. Amen. Remember, O most gracious Virgin Mary, that never was it known that anyone who fled to thy protection, implored thy help, or sought thine intercession was left unaided. Inspired by this confidence, I fly unto thee, O Virgin of Virgins, my Mother. To thee do I come, before thee I stand, sinful and sorrowful. O Mother of the Word Incarnate, despise not my petitions, but in thy mercy hear and answer me. Amen. In the name of the Father, and of the Son, and of the Holy Spirit. Amen. Now, as I mentioned in the first hour of the program today, it's a regular program. It is Pledge Drive, but it's a regular program. So you can still call 888-914-9149 and be on the air. I'll be waiting for your phone call. 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Now, Kathy in Scottsdale, you had called in just a few minutes before the top of the hour break, so we couldn't really get into your question. So do you want to, like, tell me again what the question was, and we'll take it from the top.
13: Okay. I was asked to be part of OCIA last November, and I said, well, let me think about it and pray about it, and I'll get back to you. And I did, and I said yes, and it's been fine, and I love it. But about 2 months ago, the subject of topic of the sacrament of reconciliation came up, and in the conversation, the leader said that, the director said that you didn't need to go to confession. I said, I'm the one who said we're required, as Catholics, we're required to go to confession at least once a year, and that during the Easter season. Mm-hmm. And she said, well, no, that's been changed. You really don't have to go to confession at all. They don't have a requirement anymore for how often to go. And I was not comfortable continuing with that in front of the students, and I haven't felt comfortable. She's good, and I like her, but I just didn't want to talk to her about it, even afterwards. So I'm going to call you because it's still bothering me.
4: Okay, I'm glad you did, because this is a question that does come up rather frequently. So the first thing is, it is indeed the case that the church says that we should go to confession frequently. And that's an elastic term. It can mean different things to different people. For some people, it's weekly. For some people, it's monthly. For some people, perhaps less often. But the ideal is to go to confession on a frequent basis. Now, the obligation comes in with regard to mortal sin. And just to give you the specific examples here, the church has two ways of saying this, and that's where there can be some confusion. Because it says in paragraph 1457 of the Catechism, according to the Church's command, after having attained the age of discretion, each of the faithful is bound by an obligation faithfully to confess serious sins at least once a year. Anyone who is aware of having committed a mortal sin must not receive Holy Communion, even if he experiences deep contrition, without having first received sacramental absolution. Now, it continues, but that's the key here, where it specifically says that the obligation is to confess serious sins, mortal sins. Now, it also says in paragraph 2042, it's talking here about the precepts of the church, which is what you're remembering, and you're correct to remember this because that was the traditional precept of the church, to confess your sins at least once a year. And generally, it would be understood that at the very least, it would be during the time of Lent in preparation for Easter. Here's what paragraph 2042 says. The first precept, you shall attend Mass on Sundays and holy days of obligation and rest from servile labor, requires the faithful to sanctify that day, and it goes on in that vein. Then it says in the next sentence, the second precept, you shall confess your sins at least once a year, ensures preparation for the Eucharist by the reception of the sacrament of reconciliation, which continues baptism's work of conversion and forgiveness. So you see here, it just reiterates the precept, confess your sins once a year. That's open-ended, and it doesn't specifically say that you're obliged to do so only if you have mortal sins. So the way to understand it, and the correct answer here, is that if somebody has a mortal sin, that person is obliged, it is a strict obligation, you might say, to confess your sins, to go to confession at least once a year. I think people would be crazy not to go more often, but that's at least the obligation. Now, the second part about going to confession for venial sins isn't a strict obligation that you have to go every year. And that seems to be the nature of the change. Whereas before, traditionally, it was just a blanket, go to confession at least once a year. Now the nuance has been added that if you're in the state of mortal sin, definitely. If you're not in the state of mortal sin, strongly encouraged, but not required. Do you see, Kathy?
13: Yes, thank you very much.
4: You're welcome. Does that help get to the heart of the issue?
13: It does. Yes, okay. That's exactly what I needed, the clarity that you just gave that. Thank you.
4: Okay, you are welcome. I'm glad I could be of service to you. Thank you for the call. 888-914-9149. I think we can get quickly to Mary in. I don't know where Mary is, but good morning, Mary. Welcome.
0: Thank you for taking my call.
4: You're welcome.
0: I have to get you off speaker. I don't lose you. All right. Are you still there, Patrick?
4: Yes, I'm still here.
0: Okay. Well, I'm sorry. I can't seem to get it off. But I'm. Yesterday I was with a group in our community, and all of a sudden this one woman spoke up and said, did you hear that Pope Leo has made a special room for the Mormons, and that the Catholics are turning to Mormonism or whatever? And another gal spoke up, and she says, oh yes, I was in Rome and I saw that room. She said it has a serpent in it. And I thought, is any of this true?
4: No. Well, none of that is true in any case. So Pope Leo did not make a special room for Mormons. What they're, in their sort of garbled way, are thinking of, or they think they're thinking of, is that last year, the director of the Vatican Library, he agreed to a request that was made by Muslim scholars visiting the Vatican Library that I'm certain that your other friend has never been inside of, chances are. And they wanted a room where they could pray, because as devout Muslims, they pray five times a day, they kneel down on the ground, they bow toward the east, etc., etc. So Pope Leo had nothing to do with it. He wasn't involved. It was the director of the Vatican Library, and in particular, not just the library, but the secret archives, where there's a great deal of scholarly work that's being done by people of different faiths as well as Catholic. That's where this story is true. And it was this room that was allowed for them. There is no serpent in it or any of that kind of thing. It was just a gesture of hospitality, to say, if you want to pray, here's a room that you can set aside for that purpose. Now, some people like it, some people don't like it, and we don't have to enter into the controversy over that, but it had nothing to do with Mormons, and there's no serpent involved. And no, the Catholic Church is not becoming Mormon or anything like that. I don't know where your friends got these notions, but what they told you is not true.
0: All right, good. I mean, it was just a little bit hard to swallow.
4: Well, for good reason, because it's not true. I'm glad you gave me a chance to put that to rest, Mary. Thank you. Appreciate the call. We have a message from Father Rocky, and Mary will be joining me right after that.
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4: Yep.
6: We need at least 100 people this hour. 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It's important we do it this hour. And we are only $25,000 away from the mini goal of $200,000.
4: We have to have a lot of momentum today, everybody. As Mary just said, you know, if we fall short 1 hour, we have to make it up and continue to make our goal for the next hour. So it makes the climb all the more steep. 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And this way you'll be done. 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I mean, unless you decide you want to make another donation. 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
5: Patrick has a way with words, and his messages make us think.
4: Okay, we're We're going to keep going. 888-914-9149. We'll go first to Stephen in Michigan. Hello, Stephen.
2: Hi, Patrick. It's an honor to speak with you.
4: You know what? I apologize. I can't really hear what you're saying. Could you repeat that, please?
2: Yeah, absolutely. It's an honor to speak with you.
4: Oh, thank you.
2: Yeah. My question was about, I kind of got sucked into this while I was perusing YouTube with the Book of Enoch and the Ethiopian
4: Bible.
2: Bible, yeah. And the explanation on YouTube was pretty compelling. I want to know why, if it was found with the Dead Sea Scrolls, if or why actually, why is it not, is it valid and why is it not part of the Bible?
4: Okay.
2: If it's true, I don't know.
4: Yeah, this is becoming a kind of mania that I've seen a lot of people getting caught up in. Not that you yourself necessarily are, but people imagine that the Book of Enoch is some kind of secret biblical text that has been kept hidden from everybody, and if only they would read it, if only they would know what was in it, suddenly that would change everything. And it's simply not true. So a few things about the Book of Enoch. Enoch himself, of course, was a biblical character. He is very early on. I think he's the seventh generation after Adam. So he does appear in this lineage. And the church has known about this book for a long time and has had this book for a long time, but it's not considered canonical scripture. Now, I don't know the pedigree of the Book of Enoch in terms of where the manuscripts have been and where we, you know, which manuscript bodies we have them from. But I do know that a part of it, a portion or a fragment perhaps, or fragments, portions, let's say in the plural, were discovered in among the Dead Sea Scrolls. But the Jews did not consider the Book of Enoch to be inspired scripture. You'll notice that they don't have it in their Bible, which we call the Old Testament. The Ethiopian Orthodox Church includes it, but they also include a number of other books that are problematic. The bottom line answer to your question, why isn't it in the Bible, is because the church did not judge it to be inspired scripture. And the process of canonization, as the church considered possible books that claimed to be written by apostles, for example, these pseudepigraphal books. And that's different from the Book of Enoch, but it went through the same kind of process where the church just said, this doesn't fit the criteria of the church's standard for saying this book is inspired, inerrant scripture that comes directly from God. So if you were to pick up the Book of Enoch, I don't know if you've read it, but it's not one thing. It's a series of short, it would be maybe like booklets. So Enoch, the first book of Enoch, the second book of Enoch, etc. They're very short, and they purport to tell the story of the Old Testament era, certain things that happened, and also some rabbinic interpretations of the things that happened. There are other books that are associated with it that are Gnostic in origin, and those would be like some of the Gnostic Gospels, like the Gospel of Mary, the Gospel of Judas, the Gospel of Thomas, and those are often, if you were to buy a copy of the Book of Enoch, which has three distinct books, you're going to find typically those other Gnostic writings in there with it. And those, to greater or lesser extents, are ludicrous things that they teach. So among other things, you know, teaching things that are contrary. So in the Gospel, I think it's the Gospel of Mary, which purports to have been written by St. Mary Magdalene, although it wasn't. She has this ongoing quarrel with St. Peter. There's this notion that matter is bad. Spirit is good, but matter is bad. The church does not teach that at all. She claims that the Lord told her that no other rules were to be given. Make no rules, make no laws or anything in the church, only those things that they heard Jesus say. That's not true. So part of the issue, if you ask me, is that people get all hepped up about the Book of Enoch, the books of Enoch specifically, and they think, perhaps without reading it, that there's something here for them that they're not getting in the Gospels, and none of that's true. I'll bet you if you were to read the books of Enoch, you'd probably come away from it.
2: No, I don't.
4: I'm just saying if you did, I bet you would come away from it like, what on earth is all the fuss about? For some people, it's because it talks about the giants, the Nephilim, and there's this ongoing sort of science fiction theology notion that fallen angels can mate with women and produce hybrid offspring. That is not true. St. Augustine says that's not true. That's part of the Book of Enoch. St. Augustine says that's not true. That's a misunderstanding. St. Thomas Aquinas says that's not true. That's a misunderstanding. And yet, some people persist in this notion on things like that. And that's where the books of Enoch come in, because they have a fair amount of material on this that winds up confusing people. So I would advise you, don't even bother with it. I mean, if you pick it up and read it, yeah, that's fine, but you're not going to find anything. Okay, but no. The point is, though, you called me saying that you were seeing these videos, and I'll bet you that a lot of other people are thinking that this is something it's really not.
2: I really appreciate your help on that one.
4: Oh, you're welcome.
2: I just understand if they were part of the Dead Sea Scrolls, and the Dead Sea Scrolls are the ones that had all those Gnostic Gospels, why wasn't it in the Council of Nicaea? Why did they say no to that those?
4: I mean, okay. Well, I kind of mentioned already why that is, but I'll take another run at it. Because these books have content that is directly contrary to the teachings of the church, that include things like Gnostic heresies, that matter is bad, and that spirit is good. Spirit is good, of course, but matter is also good. Things like that. So when the church fathers were considering these, reading these, and rejecting them, it would be on the basis that they contradict things that we know are true. So in the book of Genesis, for example, when God creates the heavens and the earth and the things in the earth, and several times he says, it is good. It is very good. So God's creation is good unto itself, and it's part of the Gnostic heresy that matter is bad. So that would be a concrete example, Stephen, of why the church would discard a book and say this is not considered scripture because it's clearly teaching something that is contrary to the faith. I think that's probably the best way that I could explain it. But I hope that's helpful. Thank you. Let's go now to Mike in Maryland. Good morning, Mike.
3: Good morning, Patrick.
4: Yes, sir.
3: Yes, I had a question.
4: Yes.
3: My wife and I have been married now for about 24 years, and she's going to be 48. We have children, and she's not ready to carry another child. So I struggle with explaining to her the church's teaching on contraception. So she insists on me to use it because she's not ready at this point in her life. I'm wondering if you could help me with that.
4: Sure. I have about 90 seconds. I won't be able to provide much help, but perhaps we could take it again after the break. But real quickly, contraception is a serious sin in whatever form it may take. So whether it's a barrier or a pill or some other form of contraception, we wouldn't want to do that. And I can provide reasons why when we have more time, maybe after the break. But there is the morally licit way of going about this, which would be she would start charting her cycle, and it wouldn't take terribly long, but she'd be able to figure out when the time of ovulation is each cycle. And then you can refrain from intimacy during that time as a way to avoid conception for a serious reason, for a reasonable, just cause. And we would have to explore the possibilities of that. Now, there's a lot that we can talk about there, Mike. If you want to, stand by. And when we come back, we can pick it up from there. If that's enough, that's fine. But if you want to go further on that point, let me know by staying on the line. Okay.

0: 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We are $21,000 away from our mini goal of $200,000. 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It's engraved. It is absolutely gorgeous. It's a reverent image of Our Lady of Guadalupe alongside the Relevant Radio mission, bringing Christ to the world through the media. 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
1: 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Like Paul, for example, in Grays Lake, Illinois, just came in with a $50 gift. Thank you, Paul. Thank you, Alma, in Montebello, California, for your $300 online gift. And thank you, Anonymous, in Faribault, Minnesota, for a $300 gift. Oh, and Roy in Staunton, Virginia, came in, too, with a $75 gift. Thank you, Roy. So many people to thank, and we're grateful. There's no donation amount that's too big. No donation amount that's too small. The main thing is we need you right now.
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0: Thank you to Krista in Appleton, Wisconsin. $600 became $1,200. 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And about 75 people, you'll help us get there when you give at...
3: I love being able to pray the Divine Mercy Chaplet with Drew. And hearing those prayers, the petitions that people call in with, knowing that as they bring them to the airwaves, how many other people get to participate in that prayer
4: live
3: at that very moment.
4: Yes.
3: That is powerful. I've heard a lot of people that love praying the chaplet along with Drew Mariani and of others around our nation.
4: Yeah, and it brings to mind, you know, whatever petition that someone is coming with, who do I know or myself that I'm experiencing that same problem or someone that I know that's close to me that could be experiencing the same difficulty or struggle and that it can be prayed for. And I've been a recipient of many people's prayers, so I love that too.
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8: In 1998, 6-year-old Jeanette Duran was hit by a truck while crossing the street with her mother and brothers. The girl's leg got crushed and she began bleeding profusely. New York Police Department Sergeant Lino Minetto quickly arrived on the scene and rushed Jeanette to the hospital in his patrol car. As reported by the Daily News, Jeanette was not expected to survive. But though she needed to have her leg amputated, she lived. 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The Duran family adopted Sergeant Minetto as an uncle. When Jeanette was young, Minetto raised money to help support her future. And as an adult, she invited

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3: So there was a caller who called in a few minutes ago, and he was asking about his wife wants to use contraception. She's in her late 40s and does not want to have any more children. And he wanted to know, what is the Catholic Church teaching on contraception? I was only able to give a 60-second reply, which is inadequate, obviously. So the next best thing, he wasn't able to stay on the line. Maybe he had to get into work or something. I don't know. But next best thing is I wrote a comprehensive article on this topic that addresses two issues. One is, why is contraception wrong? What does the church teach on this issue? And so whether it's a barrier or a pill or some other thing or perhaps even an action, why is contraception morally wrong? A lot of people have never even heard that it is. They just don't know. So in this article, I talk about what does the church teach on that issue. But on the other side, too, I talk about the church's teaching that natural family planning, NFP for short, is a moral alternative under certain circumstances where the couple can, for a certain time period, they can avoid conception by making use of the natural process of abstaining during the time of fertility. Now, there are some people, not many, but they're out there and they're very vocal and they're very adamant in their notion that this itself is immoral, that it is immoral to use natural family planning. And that notion is simply untrue. So another part of this article is, in addition to the church's teaching on why contraception is wrong, in addition to the church pointing out that making use of abstaining for serious reasons is morally permissible, it also addresses all the arguments from that group who say no, NFP is in effect contraceptive. It takes into account all of their arguments and responds to them. So that article is free. It's called No, Natural Family Planning is Not Contraception. And it incorporates all these different aspects of it. It's free, as are all the articles. And if you are interested in this topic or any part of this topic, it's easy to get. Just go to the show page. 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You have to put that on there. 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Click on the links button. And there you'll see the Substack articles. And you want to scroll down to that one, which says, no, natural family planning is not contraception. Now, I had an email that came in. I might as well pop this in there right now, as long as I'm at it. And this email came in from Carly. Carly is in Los Angeles, listening on 93 KHJ. And she says, I listen to the Patrick Majors Show every morning on my way to work. Thank you for that. When he mentions articles, I've gone to the website and tried to find them, but I can't find them. So she said today, for example, he mentioned, and this is from a few days ago, he mentioned an article, and I know I'd recognize the article if I could just find the link, but I can't find the link, so please help me. No problem. First thing is, make sure you put the /Patrick at the end. If you don't put that, you're going to not be in the right place. So relevantradio.com/Patrick. And then you want to click on the links button. It's a blue button, prominent. You'll see it kind of on the upper left. Click on that. And that's where you'll find all the links, including all those articles that are all free waiting for you in the Substack. So that's how you find it. And then you can navigate to whichever article you think it might be. Thank you. We'll go to Marlene now in Cincinnati. Hello, Marlene. Welcome.
6: Hi, Patrick. Hi there. I have what I hope is an easy question. If an amateur like my husband and I were wanting to compare translations of Bible translations types mm-hmm. to look at a certain passage that we're studying. What are three or four translations that you would say are, you know, the most faithful, accurate, whatever?
3: Well, I myself use the Revised Standard Version Catholic Edition, and that is also known as the Ignatius Bible, which is really good. I also use the New American Bible, which is not as good, if you ask me, but it's still good. And it's the version that you're used to hearing at Mass when you go to Mass. It's the Bible version that the U.S. bishops make use of for the Mass readings. The Augustine Bible is another translation similar to the Revised Standard Version, but not exactly the same. And it, too, is quite good. That's called the Augustine Bible. You could also, if you don't mind the more archaic language, the Douay-Rheims Bible is a beautiful translation. It was the English language translation for well over 400 years. So that too would be in there. And these different versions have their strengths and some weaknesses, but any of them or all of them would be good. And you could do that comparison. You could say, here's what the RSV says, here's what the NAB says. Now, one thing to make it even easier is there's a website called blueletterbible.org in which you've got all of the many Protestant versions and a few of the Catholic versions. So you can see just by clicking a button what the different versions say for a given passage. So that's another resource that you might want to try.
6: All right, great. All right. Thank you so much.
3: You got it. Thank you. 888-914-9149. We have a break coming up here in just a little bit. But in the meantime, though, we have some emails I want to get to as well. This one is from, let's see here. I think we can do this quickly. This one is from Geraldine. And she says, a close friend of hers is suffering greatly from pancreatic cancer. She's in significant pain. She is unable to go out, and her family is no longer able to care for her. And she has decided that she's going to go ahead with assisted suicide. Another mutual friend has asked her, and her name is Irene, has asked to visit her and to speak to her about reconsidering this decision. Now, this email is a couple of days old, so we can hope and pray that Irene is still with us, please God. So Geraldine is asking for prayers for Irene so that she will not make this terrible, fateful step of ending her life this way. So we want to very much pray for Irene right now. Thank you, Geraldine, for bringing this to my attention. She's, as you can imagine, she says this is weighing heavily on her heart. And so all of those good-hearted people out there who are listening right now, I'm sure you're one of them. Why don't we ask the Lord to intervene in a powerful way in Irene's thoughts and in her mind so that she won't give up hope. I'm sure she's in great pain and she's experiencing the temptation to end her own life, but we pray that she will not succumb to that temptation, but will trust in the Lord's providence and that he will also give her some relief from the pain that she's experiencing. So we want to pray in a special way for that. Let's pray in Our Father and a Hail Mary for that. Our Father who art in heaven, hallowed be thy name. Thy kingdom come, thy will be done on earth as it is in heaven. Give us this day our daily bread and forgive us our trespasses as we forgive those who trespass against us. And lead us not into temptation, but deliver us from evil. Amen. Hail Mary, full of grace, the Lord is with thee. Blessed art thou among women, and blessed is the fruit of thy womb, Jesus. Holy Mary, Mother of God, pray for us sinners now and at the hour of our death. Amen. In the name of the Father, and of the Son, and of the Holy Spirit. Amen. All right, we have to take a quick time out. Here's a quick message about how listening to Relevant Radio changes lives, and I'll be back right after that with Mary Graham. We'll talk a little bit more about Pledge Drive.
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3: Let's go to Andrew in Austin. 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
8: 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It is day one of Pledge Drive. We need $3 million by the end of this week to make our need of what we need to keep this radio station, all these radio stations really across the country, on the air for the next 3 months. And when we get folks like Edward, thank you so much. In Indianapolis, my cowbell's broken. Where's my other cowbell? It's not working. Where's the
3: Sarah
8: big one?
3: Has one.
8: Edward in Indianapolis, Indiana, made a special gift of $5,000.
3: Way to go. Thank you, Edward. Beautiful.
8: Did you realize, Patrick, that was doubled to $10,000. We have matching funds for this hour. Way to go.
3: I love it.
8: Yes.
3: Thank you, Edward.
8: Yes, it made a huge dent in our need for this hour. We only need $12,000 now to cross the mini goal of $200,000. 15 minutes left. Can we do that? I think we can. I know we can. $12,000 here in the last 15 minutes. Let's make it happen. Give now. 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
3: Oh, thank you very much. I appreciate that.
9: It's so awesome.
3: Our listeners are awesome. That's what's awesome. Thank you for listening. And if you want to call and be on the air, call 888-914-9149. Cyrus, did you know that the top baby names for boys in 2025 were number one, Patrick, number two, Cyrus, and then it just trails off from there. Did you know that?
11: No, that's definitely news to me.
3: Do you believe that?
11: I don't believe that for one second.
3: Maybe someday, if we do our jobs right for a long time, wouldn't that be something if Patrick... I mean, I would be happy to take number two, but Patrick and Cyrus, those are pretty cool names. But here's the actual list of the top baby names in these United States. And this is ranked by the Social Security Administration because they take, you know, they t- take records. They keep track of all this. So for girls, the top 10 baby names in 2025 were Olivia, number one, Charlotte, number two, and then going down from there, Emma, followed by Amelia, followed by Sophia, followed by Mia, followed by Isabella, followed by Evelyn, followed by Sophia. Again, it's number five, but it's number five with the PH, which is the Greek way of spelling it. And then at number nine, it appears again, Sophia with an F, S-O-F-I-A. So Sophia made the list twice, and it was rounded out with number 10 at Eliana. And for the boys' names, I'm afraid to say number one is not Patrick or Cyrus. It's Liam, followed number two, Noah. Noah has become an incredibly popular name. So like every other boy in kindergarten is named Noah, it seems. So Liam, number one, Noah, number two, followed by Oliver, Theodore, Henry, number five, James, Elijah, Mateo, William, and Lucas. So I ask you, Cyrus Simcoe, do you see any kind of a pattern here? Because I do. Do you see it?
12: I'm not sure. Yeah, what do you got?
3: More traditional biblical saints' names. Uh-huh. So they're not all necessarily biblical. Noah, of course, is. Elijah, obviously, of course, is. Lucas, for Luke, certainly is. Mateo, for Matthew, certainly is. James, for St. James, the greater and the lesser, is. So it rounded out with Oliver and Henry. These are saints' names. St. Oliver Plunkett, for example. Is there a St. Liam? There must be. There must be a bunch of St. Liams. I just don't know offhand who they are. But one that drew my attention, Cyrus, is we have a son named Theodore who is not quite 30. And back in the day when we named him Theodore nearly 30 years ago, it wasn't a name that anybody ever named their boys, or so it seemed. And now it's number four on the list. What do you think of that? That's amazing.
12: You're a trendsetter, Patrick.
3: I don't know if it had any... In fact, I'm certain it has nothing to do with our Theodore. But I really am happy to see that there's this resurgence in naming children after saints and biblical figures. It's a great thing, if you ask me. And the church has always recommended it. Not that there's anything inherently wrong with a name that is not associated with the saint, but it's a great way to perpetuate these heroes of the faith. These great heroes of the faith, the men, women, boys, and girls who are saints and are in heaven praising God face to face. We remember them not only through asking them to pray for us, but we perpetuate their memory by naming our children after them. So just my humble encouragement to any young families out there as you have babies on the way now or maybe in the future as babies come along, please give pride of place to names of saints. It's a very powerful way to teach the faith indirectly through names like that. Because we say, oh, that's a great name. What's the story behind that name? And then you can do a little evangelization. Here's an email that comes in from Monica, and she says, what is that online Catholic faith course for beginners? Last week on your show, you recommended a free online course for Catholics at a beginner's level. 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So more information is available there. That may, in fact, be what you heard me talk about. But I also talked about one other thing that wasn't online, and that was the Beginning Apologetics booklets by Jim Burnham and Father Frank Chacone. So those are not online. Those are like workbook size workbooks, the kind you might have had in high school. And they cover about 20 different topics, each one a specific theme. So one on Mary, one on the Eucharist, one on the divinity of Jesus, for example, one on salvation, one on the papacy, that kind of thing. So it could also have been those that I was talking about, because I do remember talking about those. And those are available by just going online. They're called Beginning Apologetics, and they are excellent. Check them out. 888-914-9149. Now, I'm looking at the clock here. I see that we've got probably not time to do another email, but let's see if we can quickly get to Catherine in Virginia. Good morning, Catherine. Hello, Catherine. Looks like Catherine's not ready. Okay, that's all right. If Catherine wants to get her phone call sorted, we'll be sure to come back to her and talk a little bit about that. This is a note that comes in from Father Jim. He says, not being the first, that's one I'll wait for a little while. This is one from Judy, and she says, do you think that the change in confession requirements could be due to the shortage of priests? No, I don't think so. You're talking, I believe, about the go to confession once a year and how there's a more specific description. I read them from the Catechism today, designating mortal sins, serious sins, as sins that you're obliged to confess at least once a year. So I don't think it would be that, honestly, because one thing is that we're noticing is that in many dioceses, there is an upsurgence in the number of men who are being ordained, whereas before it was somewhat in the doldrums, sort of here and there, there would be bigger groups, and then it would flatline for a while. But it seems that the trend now is more and more priests are being ordained, which is a wonderful thing. So for that reason, I don't think that it would be attributable to that. Thank you. I'll be right back with more of the Patrick Madrid Show this first day of Pledge Drive.
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8: 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We had someone in your local community who said, we want a station here, and they raised the funds necessary to purchase those stations. 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We need you to keep going. Here's the good news. We are down to only needing another $9,000 to cross over the mini goal of $200,000. It's a great way to start our Monday, is by crossing these mini goals as we go along. That would require 30 people at $25 a month, and it's a reality. 40 people, if 40 people can give here in the last 5 minutes, we'll meet our call goal for this hour. 30 people, we meet the little mini goal. So help us out whichever way you can. Be one of those 30, one of those 40, if you can help in a big way with a $9,000 gift, and you can say, I helped cross the mini goal line. You can make yourself a little pin at home and wear it around all day long. Look what I did. 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
3: Special thanks going out to a bunch of people who have stepped forward in the last several minutes, like Sharon in Chenoa, Illinois. I hope I'm saying the name correctly. $100 online gift. Thank you, Sharon. Thank you, James in Milwaukee, for your $100 gift. 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
8: 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Just 3 minutes left in this hour. 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
14: 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I will never be confounded. Amen. 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
16: 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An average Joe from Montana calls in with a tough question. Jimmy Akin begins his effortless answer. Seriously, that guy is amazing. 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You stay in your car in the driveway. Yeah, our family does the same thing. We stay in the driveway and catch some funny looks from the neighbors. I don't know what they think of us, but anyway. I get it. 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
3: Okay, we are back. This is a regular program, but it is Pledge Drive. So we're going to begin this hour as we do each hour in prayer, asking our Blessed Mother to pray for us and with us. We have a need of $3 million we need to raise by the end of the week this week. So that's our special intention. And whatever yours happen to be, we'll add those in as well. In the name of the Father, and of the Son, and of the Holy Spirit. Amen. Remember, O most gracious Virgin Mary, that never was it known that anyone who fled to thy protection, implored thy help, or sought thine intercession was left unaided. Inspired by this confidence, I fly unto thee, O Virgin of Virgins, my Mother. To thee do I come, before thee I stand, sinful and sorrowful. O Mother of the Word Incarnate, despise not my petitions, but in thy mercy hear and answer me. Amen. In the name of the Father, and of the Son, and of the Holy Spirit. Amen. All right. Well, as I mentioned, this is a regular program. You can call and be on the air. Call 888-914-9149, 888-914-9149, and email, send those to patrick@relevantradio.com. We'll start with Catherine in Virginia. We tried Catherine, and the audio wasn't quite right, so we'll try it again. Good morning.
19: Good morning, Patrick. I am a first caller, and I guess I didn't set it up right. Warning that all the extraterrestrial and UFO beings and UFOs and all this is going to explode with the government releasing their secret documents, and that his warning was that this is could be the great deception ushering in the end of times, and don't be fooled. And of course, I am a listener of Relevant Radio. I do Bible studies. I consider myself faithful, but I was always open-minded to the possibility, and therefore I could very easily be fooled. But he pointed out, it's like, no, this is against the Bible, what the Bible says. And if you believe one or the other, and if you want to believe extraterrestrials, well, then all Christendom's going to fall, and Judaism. But I'm calling you because you're the great apologist. And what is help us? Is there any leeway?
3: Go ahead, Catherine.
19: Yeah,
3: I'll jump in. I think I understand the question. So, and your phone was kind of cutting in a little bit here and there, but I think I got all of it. So, there are a number of things that we have to take into account. First of all, is that God is the creator of the universe and everything in the universe. Jesus is the Lord of the universe. He's Lord of everything in the universe. So to the extent that human beings do not know, because we haven't yet discovered, nor has it been revealed to us, what other things may exist in the universe, the first thing we should begin with is that Jesus is Lord of all. So there is nothing in the universe that doesn't fall under his kingship. The second thing is that the Bible is clear, and not just the Bible, but also the persistent teaching of the church is clear, that at the apex of God's creation stand the angels. Directly below the angels are human beings, and all of the natural order falls below human beings, so animals and the lower creatures, etc. But like God and like the angels, human beings are rational creatures, and we're the only rational creatures. So this is where part of the difficulty with understanding what are these craft, where do they come from? Is this, you know, is what, how do we explain these phenomena? And there are a few different theories that seek to explain it. But one thing we can say for sure is that the church has always said that there are no other rational beings in the universe aside from human beings. So that would preclude the possibility of extraterrestrials, at least on the basis of this consistent church teaching. So that leaves open, what are some other possibilities? Some people hold the view that it's demonic activity. Some people hold a view that, well, these are extraterrestrials, and we would run into the problem of, well, how do we then square that with the church's teaching that the only rational creatures, you know, not counting the angels, in the universe would be human beings? That's a very important problem, and I don't think that appealing to extraterrestrials as being advanced civilizations that are not human would be able to be easily responded to, if at all, given the church's teaching on this issue. So, for example, the popes expounding on the biblical themes on this issue have consistently reiterated that all rational creatures have the same origin. This is what Pope Pius XII said in his encyclical letter Humani Generis back in 1950. He says that we can't believe theories that say that there are other creatures in the universe that don't have their origin, if indeed they're rational and human, from Adam and Eve. So what does that leave us with? That leaves us with a few possibilities. So it could be, some people posit the idea of time travel. I myself don't embrace that view. Some people say, well, this is maybe time travel, and some human beings in the future are somehow coming back to this time. That can be discussed, I suppose. Another possibility is that this is technology that we or other countries in this world have that you and I as average citizens don't know about. Another theory is that this is demonic activity, as I mentioned before. And I've tried to be up on the literature and tried to think about this very carefully, and the conclusions that I've drawn don't, the evidence that I've seen and the arguments that I've seen don't persuade me that this is necessarily diabolical activity. I know there are some who adamantly insist that this is the only possible interpretation of these phenomena. I'm not persuaded by that. I don't claim to know exactly what this is, and I'm not going out saying it's definitely this or it's definitely not this. I want to wait and see what happens. We have to stick within the churches and the biblical teaching on this issue, which I just laid out a moment ago. But when I look at this from the standpoint of could this be demons, I don't preclude the possibility or exclude the possibility that it could be diabolical activity, but it doesn't fit the biblical paradigm of diabolical activity. And the signs of diabolical presence in every generation have always been very consistent. So things like blasphemy, mocking God, mocking the sacraments, exhibiting a hatred for holy things. So a hatred of the crucifix, a hatred of the holy name of Jesus, for example. Certain kinds of occult symbolism, for example, and that can take the form of something as simple as, you know, Ouija boards or tarot cards or seances, things like that. Often it involves some kind of obscenity or some kind of inversion or perversion of the good, the true, and the beautiful, like black masses, for example, which are a parody of the Holy Eucharist. So when we see in Scripture and in the life of the church, and even going back before the time of the church into the Old Testament, when we see these phenomena, and we see actual verified diabolical phenomena, we don't see, number one, craft being used. Now, I know some people will appeal to, well, what about the wheels in the sky in the Old Testament, and maybe say, well, that was an example of a UFO or a UAP. I guess they want to call it that now. I just don't see any kind of consistent evidence that this would be diabolical. And you can see in the lives of those saints who did indeed deal with diabolical phenomena, like St. John Vianney or St. Padre Pio, in other words, the persistent signs of diabolical activity are present. But lastly, and I have to take a break here in a minute, I'll have to leave it at this. One of the major reasons, and here we can follow the lead of St. Thomas Aquinas, who deals directly with this issue at length in the Summa Theologia, is that the demons do not use craft, as in vehicles. They don't need them, and they never use them. In the history of the church, and when we see these phenomena in the Bible, they don't show up in some sort of a vehicle. They are able to do what they do as fallen angels without the need for that kind of thing. Now, there's more that can be said on that issue. That's just a little allusion to the teaching of St. Thomas on this issue. But I'm taking a wait-and-see approach. I know that there are some who are adamant, and they're insisting that we're at the threshold, perhaps, of the rise of the Antichrist. That may be. I hope not. I'd rather not have to live through that. It could be possible, so I don't say that that's not possible. But I don't, and as I say, I haven't been persuaded that this must indeed be diabolical. It could be used for diabolical purposes, and that's where I guess we have to press pause, because I've got to take a break. But as time permits, Catherine, I can offer more thoughts on that issue, and maybe I'll write an article, and we'll see where that goes as well. Thank you for the question. I appreciate that. And people of goodwill can disagree on this issue. I understand that. We're all trying to find the truth, and the main thing is to focus on what Jesus taught and what the church teaches. We can't go wrong.
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0: I agree. 888-914-9149. Real quick, an email I've been meaning to get to. I love this. This is from Michael, who says, well, the subject line is, I'm totally angry with you, Mr. Madrid, and Cyrus too. Ha ha, joke's on me. Patrick, the other day you said that you and Cyrus typically look for emails that disagree or have a bone to pick. Well, I'm not really mad about this. I'm not mad at this time. But I figured if I started out with that, I might get your attention.
2: It worked.
0: Yeah, you know, it did work. That's true. We do read every single email that comes in, so we thank you for that. He says, my question is, what's your opinion on why so many people are intrigued with the devil and evil spirits? It seems that you get many questions about the diabolical world. Personally, I'd rather like to hear people asking questions about God's holy angels. I feel there is much to learn on the subject. What do you say? I'm just curious. Well, I think human nature being what it is, we have a tendency to be attracted by weird and unusual things. You know, what's that old saying about journalism? If it bleeds, it leads. It's a way of describing how bad news sells newspapers. Good news doesn't sell newspapers. And that general principle, I think, is that we human beings have a tendency to be attracted and fascinated by negative things, harmful things, disasters, natural disasters, things like that. If it bleeds, it leads. So for that reason, I do believe there is a natural tendency among human beings because of that fascination when they hear about devils and demons and evil spirits, and of course these are all synonyms, there's a built-in fascination. Maybe you like going to see a scary movie where you know it's going to be scary, but there's something about that that is appealing for many people. So I wouldn't be surprised if that has something to do with it. Another reason, and I think this is more just circumstantial, is that we now are at a time where there's so many YouTube videos and other platform videos, and there are podcasts, and there are websites and things, books, etc., that promote an interest in the devil and evil spirits. Now, there's, I believe, a healthy role for that, but only up to a point. Jesus cast out demons left and right. A big part of his ministry was exorcising people of diabolical possession in some cases, or just oppression in others. So there's a reality there that we shouldn't overlook and we shouldn't ignore. But because there's so many books now, and there are exorcist priests who are, I don't want to say celebrity exorcists, but that's one term that comes to mind, where it's just like this steady torrent of videos and podcasts and books and things like that. So at a practical level, I think that has tended to feed a sort of public appetite for things like that. So I'm only giving you the reasons why I think that we're seeing an increase in this. Those two things, I think, are behind it. Not that it's a bad thing, but for some people, maybe for many, it can be taken too far, where they become overly curious, overly worried, overly fascinated with the devil and the things of the devil. My personal way of looking at it, for what it's worth, is I want to stay away from all that stuff. I want to be sufficiently aware of it, but I am not interested in listening to podcasts about diabolical things. God bless the people involved. I have nothing against them, but I'm not interested in that. Because I don't need that information in my mind any more than is, strictly speaking, necessary to be aware of it. When I read the Gospels, it's there. I see it. I know it. But I just don't see the value, for me, and I'm not saying this for anybody else, but for me, I don't see the value in a steady diet of knowing more and more and more and more and more about what the devils say and what they do. I don't care. Get away from me, evil one. I don't want to be anywhere near you. I want to be close to Jesus. Now, that's just me. Not everybody looks at it that way. But in terms of my own opinion, that's the way I try to go with it. So those are my thoughts. I thank you for the email, 888-914-9149. We are going to have to take a break, I do believe, Cyrus. Is that correct, or do we have time for a quick one? Good. Okay. Let's go to Chad in northwestern Wisconsin. Hi, Chad.
2: Good morning, Patrick. I'll be quick because I know you're up against time. Really a positive experience to share with you using apologetics material for our confirmation class.
0: Uh-huh.
2: I'll take you back a few years ago. The DRE, the Director of Religious Education, had specified a material that was really existential. It was rocks and trees and Tweety birds and water. And, you know, that in itself wasn't bad, but it was just all pablum. So the other teacher and myself sat down, and we said, well, we're obliged to cover that material. And each class was about an hour and a half. So we spent about 20 minutes going through that material, and then we used Jim Burnham's books, The Beginning Apologetics. We used the radioactive green, the first one, and we used that as the template for our 18 to 20 classes that we had from the fall of the year to the spring.
0: Oh.
2: And, you know, the proof in the pudding usually is with passage of time. I can't tell you how many times 6-7 years later I would run into young men and women I didn't even recognize. I mean, now they had whiskers and they had pregnant women. I'm meeting young women. Oh, yeah, I had you for our confirmation teacher. And I'm, oh, yeah, yeah, you were that little 15-year-old kid. I remember that now.
0: Huh.
2: But all of them said this made the difference of when I went off to college or I went off to work or when I met my spouse and I had some of these prickly questions that I really hadn't thought about much before, I was actually able to respond and
0: awesome.
2: Pull out the booklet and say, see right here? And it was just a blessing to have those to kind of give these kids their finishing touches on their education.
0: That's wonderful. So it was the Beginning Apologetics workbooks by Jim Burnham and Father Chacon. Is that right?
2: It is. They were, and we couldn't use a big thick textbook because we didn't have that much time. So they, in this situation, they were perfect for us, and it really worked out well.
0: I'm really happy to hear that. Well, that just validates my own my own endorsement of these books, because I found them to be very helpful, and we've given them away to our grandchildren. In fact, some of our grandchildren who are now young adults, you know, they got a set of these when they were teenagers, and I do believe it really helped them maybe navigate some of the challenges that they went through. So I'm not surprised, and I'm happy to hear, Chad, that it worked that way for this
2: All right.
0: group. Thank you for that. Thank you for sharing that. I appreciate that. Well, you hear the music. We're going to take a little time out, talk a little bit about Pledge Drive. Then we'll get back to your phone call. So those of you who are holding on the phones, please stand by. That means you, Brittany, in the Bronx, and all the others. Stand by. I'll be coming to you in just a few minutes.
3: 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Why is it a great time?

0: last you for years. It's not going to get bent up. 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
1: 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Just five, well, now less than 5 days away. 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
2: We are all wounded. 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
3: You know about the Christmas season, but did you know that Easter is a season too, an even longer and greater one?
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3: For the Easter and Christmas seasons, you will see white or gold vestments. 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One of those gifts, gold, symbolizes God's presence and pointed to Jesus as God the Son.
4: How beautiful is it that even something seemingly as small as the color of the priestly vestments are intended to awaken us to the majesty, joy, and celebration of Eastertide.
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0: Of Easter in the mystery and beauty of the resurrection. 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
4: There is a story in the news right now. Some people are freaking out because the Euphrates River, which runs through modern day Iraq, it goes through Turkey and Syria and Iraq. It's in the Bible, that's where the book of Genesis says that the Garden of Eden was. It talks about being at the section where the Tigris and the Euphrates rivers are. So in a modern day sense, that's where this is. But there's a story out right now that talks about how the Euphrates River is actually drying up. It's going through a severe time of drought. So it ties in, or so people think, with an end times prophecy that talks about the drying up of this river as being coincidental with the rise of the Antichrist. So in Revelation 6, for example, this is verse 12, the sixth angel poured out his bowl on the great river Euphrates, and its water has dried up to prepare the way for the kings from the east. And this is a passage that some people are looking at and saying, wait a minute, the Euphrates River is drying up. Does that mean that we are in the time of great tribulation? So as I mentioned a moment ago on an earlier segment today and on a different topic, some generation has to be that generation. Could it be this one? Yes, it could be. Are we in the end times? Nobody knows. A lot of people have conjectures. A lot of people are trying to connect the dots. A lot of people are trying to, you know, talk about UFOs and the rise of Antichrist. And these are all legitimate topics for discussion. And I don't quarrel with anybody who wants to explore them. But we must remember that the Lord said that no one knows the day or the hour of the return of the Son of Man. So we can rest assured that at some point it will happen. And if along the way we see some things that seem to comport with biblical prophecy, we should pay attention to it. I have no objection to people trying to figure out what is going on here. But one thing to note is that the Euphrates River has experienced at least as bad droughts and drying up as it's experiencing right now in the past. So at least as severe as it is now, if not more so in some cases, something in some cases going back over 2,000 years of records and into the medieval period and later than that, where although the river flows normally and it's full of water all the time, there have been some times where it has gone into a drought and big sections of it have dried up. And obviously the end of the world didn't happen. So at some point, the end of the world is going to take place. We know that. This could be that time. But when you see this story in the news, don't automatically assume that this must mean that we're in the end times simply because the Euphrates River is drying up and there's a prophecy about that for the reasons I just mentioned. 888-914-9149. Let's go to Brittany, as promised, in the Bronx. Good morning, Brittany.
5: Hi, Patrick. Earlier this morning, you were talking about natural family planning, and I wanted to circle back to that for a second.
4: Sure.
5: My husband and I do practice natural family planning. However, we're having a little bit of back and forth in what that means for our family. Unfortunately, we have four beautiful children. That's not unfortunate. But I have had very difficult pregnancies that leave me several near-death experiences, okay. And we've had some difficulties with our children. My question is long-term use of natural family planning, meaning like for the remainder of my fertile years, is that something that is permissible, or are we getting into like an immoral ground by doing that, by not being open to continuous life? So I kind of confused there.
4: Yeah. Well, I understand exactly where you're coming from. And obviously, the older a woman gets, the more likelihood of those kind of complications arise, just as a medical reality. So the bottom line answer, the short answer to your question is, yes, it can indeed be seriously sinful if it's a chronic refusal, to use one word, to have children. And the way that you can consider this would be, do you have what the church calls a just or serious reason for doing this? Now, you don't have to talk to me over the air about these things specifically if you don't want to. But the church's general principle is that if you have a serious reason, and it could be time of war, could be a medical or health problem for the woman, could be poverty, there could be any number of situations that would give you a sufficient serious reason to do this, then yes, you could do this without doing anything sinful. But the church also points out that if absent a serious reason, the couple just doesn't want children. And here the age is not so much the main question. It's just, do they want children? And if the answer is no, they don't, then the church would say, yes, indeed, this could lapse into what Pope John Paul II called a contraceptive mentality. So that's where you, as not only a wife and a mother, but also understanding your own health circumstances, you mentioned a couple of life and death situations, to what extent have you been diagnosed by a doctor, that kind of thing. Those would all play into it. But it's the reason that you would have, and that's how you would be able to tell whether or not you're doing this. It's not for me to say for sure one way or the other, but just to give you those general principles. Now, quickly, I did, as I mentioned earlier, write an article in which I go in great detail through all of these issues. And I also reference other articles like the one by Father Brian Harrison called Is Natural Family Planning a Heresy? Because there are some who say that it is, even though it's not. So in addition to quoting the popes and St. Thomas Aquinas and St. Augustine and the Bible, I also advert to more contemporary scholarship like Father Brian Harrison, for example, to help give you a big picture view so that you can apply it to your own personal circumstances, in case that article might be helpful to you.
5: Okay. One other follow-up question, if I may.
4: Sure.
5: If so, to determine whether or not we have a valid reason for prolonging the use of natural family planning, medically wise, do I need to have something from a doctor, or can I speak to we can speak to our priest and he can kind of guide us in the direction to know what is right or wrong in that scenario? Or is that like something I need to present, like, hey, by the way, here's what I've been told?
4: No, you don't need to present. You don't need an ethical permission slip from the doctor. Although I understand your question, you know well enough in your own conscience, in your own mind, you and your husband. So you would be making this decision as a couple with the grace of prudence to know what is the right thing to do under the circumstances. So, one example would be, let's say that there's some ongoing medical difficulty that exists after childbirth. Well, the couple is going to abstain because of that necessity. It's not as though the couple necessarily wants to, but there's a reason to do that. So if in your own conscience, after carefully studying the church's teaching on this issue, you realize we do have a valid and serious reason for doing this, that in itself would be sufficient. Because if you're, informing your conscience on the basis of divine revelation and the church's teaching, that's what the church asks of you. But if you wanted to, and I wouldn't in any way try to dissuade you from taking counsel with your pastor and talking with him about it, maybe giving him more specifics, that could always be a good thing.
5: Okay, great. Thanks so much for the information. I appreciate it.
4: You're welcome. And Cyrus is going to post a link to the article on this. See, it'll be on the show page. It'll be on the X feed at P Madrid Show. It'll be on the show Facebook page. So one way or the other, you'll be able to get it. And I think that will really help to give you a lot more clarity.
5: Thanks, Patrick. Have a great day.
4: Thank you, Brittany. Okay, I think we're going to take a quick time out. We have a miracle moment message, and Mary and I will be right back right after that, plus more of your phone calls. So those of you who are holding, stand by. I'll be getting to you right quick.
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8: 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Nancy, thank you so much in Santa Monica, California. 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
4: I have a beautiful testimonial here from Mary in Wisconsin. She says she started listening to Relevant Radio on the app, and that was a little over a year ago. Her husband had listened to Relevant Radio for a bit longer than that. She was a lifelong lukewarm Catholic, but now because of Patrick Drew and Father Rocky, she said she loves her Catholic faith. She hadn't been to confession in 15 years. She went back this past Lent, and the priest commented because of how happy and emotional she was that she was filled with the Holy Spirit. God has given so much that she took for granted. Mary now prays the rosary on her way to work every day because of Relevant Radio, and she uses the Relevant Radio app for the 15-minute rosary. She says, God bless Relevant Radio. It is what this world needs. And that's from Mary in Wisconsin. Thank you, Mary. I can't tell you how happy that makes us, because that's what it's all about. 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That's what we do. So glad God bless you the way he did. 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
4: Let's go to Lori in California. Hi, Lori. Welcome to the program.
10: Hi. Thank you for taking my call. I have
4: You're welcome.
10: I have a question about art classes, like figure drawing classes specifically. Usually there's a nude model, and I've taken a lot of these classes because I majored in art, and my daughter saw some pictures at a flea market that would be used as reference for an artist that are nude men. It really gave her the heebie-jeebies, and I thought, I thought, well, no, it's not immodest because it's being used for understanding the human form. It's almost like a doctor looks at a human body. But then I thought, well, actually, I'm not sure about that, so I wanted to ask if that's a sin against modesty.
4: I think for some, it could indeed be a sin against modesty. I'm pretty confident that for me, it would be. It would be a temptation that not everybody is capable of withstanding. So let's go back to your analogy of the doctor. So when medical students study human anatomy and physiology, they, in the case of cadavers, of course, but also in the case of patients that they will actually work with, they have to see people naked as a result of studying human anatomy in order to understand how the body works and how to heal bodily ailments. You have to see the body, which necessitates that. So I would say, as you alluded to, that's an example of where this is not purient. It's not intended to incite lust or anything like that. It's a necessary facet of this profession in the case of physicians. I think the same could be argued for artists, and it's necessary to understand human anatomy and physiology for proportion and all the ways, all the things that go into being able to artistically depict the human body. But what I would say is, for those for whom this is a temptation, it should be avoided. Some people are better able to handle it than others. I don't think most people would be in a position to handle that well and avoid temptation and very likely sin. Because obviously those idea, those images are going to remain in your mind indefinitely. And we human beings have a very adept way of taking an image and then fantasizing about that. So it's a real danger. So I would say, in a more limited sense, it is permissible under some circumstances for the people who can handle it, because it's necessary, like it would be for a physician to see the naked bodies. But we'd have to be very, very careful. And I would always want to make a mistake in the direction of avoiding something that could be sinful, rather than just blundering my way into it, assuming that everything would be okay. So, you see what I'm saying? I think it'd be more on a case-by-case basis, yeah. But generally something to avoid. I wouldn't, if Nancy were to take an art class, or if I were to take an art class, I don't think either of us would be comfortable with the other being in an art class sketching a naked woman or a naked man, for the reasons that I think are fairly obvious. Does that make sense? Do you see where I'm coming from on that?
10: Yes, it does make sense. So I want then to ask a question that's more like personally tailored to myself.
4: Yeah.
10: So I did take a lot of figure drawing classes, and I even taught some figure drawing classes. And for me, I never looked at the human body as more than some, like, a beautiful sculpture almost.
4: Right.
10: Like, I never thought hubba hubba. Sorry.
4: Right. You know, no, I know what you mean. I know exactly what you mean.
10: So should I still, though? But I don't want to just say, well, it didn't mean anything to me, therefore it's not wrong. But so I'm asking, is that something I should just say to my confessor? Like, hey, I did all this. I never derived anything from it, but I don't want to just, like, wash it away as if my opinion is what matters.
4: That's a really good exercise of your conscience. So if your conscience troubles you even slightly, my advice would be that you'd mention it in confession, and perhaps you could say something like, Father, I don't know if this is a sin. I don't think it was, but my conscience still kind of bothers me a little bit. So I just want to mention it just in case. And you could tell them what you told me, or some form of that. And that's really where sin comes in. In other words, if you being whoever, if you take pleasure illicitly in something like that and you consent to it, that's where sin begins. But to be confronted with something or to see something and you don't make an act of the will to say, yes, yes, I want to really take this in a bad direction, you're not committing a sin. And it's not even necessarily a temptation in a strict sense. It can quickly become a temptation, but certainly the profession would dictate. See, this is where you evaluate the object of the act itself. And there is something about nakedness that we should be wary of, because even look at Adam and Eve, our first parents, they were naked without shame. And yet when they committed the first sin, they became aware of sin and aware of their nakedness. And so God created garments for them to cover them. So part of the human condition, our fallen human condition, is that nakedness is something that it reminds us of our shame and our loss of innocence and things like that. So we have to be very careful how we guard the body in terms of clothing. Some situations require it. Medicine, as an example. It's an unavoidable fact of life. You know, physicians have to know what the body looks like to be able to study the body, etc. So that's what I would say in your case. I could understand why you might feel a twinge. And if you do, if you bring it up in confession, then you know that you've left it there and you don't have to worry about it in the future.
10: And is viewing art that depicts nudes, like classical art, I mean, when I look at art that depicts nudes, I'm not really looking at it in a salacious way. I'm just looking at it like, wow, look at that technique or the paint, the application, you know.
4: To me, that seems legitimate. I remember that when the JCPenney catalog showed up at our house, that was an occasion of sin for me when I was an adolescent boy. And I think my mom and dad figured that out because portions of the catalog would disappear. They would be gone from the catalog. But it depends on your circumstances, your intention, what your need is to do that. And what you're describing to me doesn't sound like that at all. So if you're in an art gallery, as I've been in art galleries and people have been, and you see these figures, you're not there to ogle them. Some people could, and that would be sinful. But if there's a legitimate artistic value and you're studying that, I would just say be careful, because it's not too difficult to slide in that direction. Does that help?
10: Yes, thank you.
4: Yeah, thank you, Lori. Excellent question, and very timely too. All right, we're almost done with the first day of Pledge Drive.
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4: At least we're almost done, yeah.
8: Exactly. Patrick and I are almost done. 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That's 877-291-0123. We got some cowbell coming.
4: Yep.
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4: Yeah, I'd like to beat the dollar figure that we set for the last hour. That would be a great way to finish up our third hour today, the first day of Pledge Drive. We have a total need of $3 million. We stand at 7% of that need right now. I think we're getting close to ticking over to 8%, but that's still only 8% of the total that we need. So that's why we're asking right now for some of those larger gifts. Maybe you're ready to give the $10,000 or $20,000 or $30,000 gift. That happens fairly consistently throughout Pledge Drive, but today, the first day of Pledge Drive, this would be the perfect time to help us get that huge momentum going as we round out the last, what is it, Mary? Last 4 minutes, I guess, of this hour.
8: 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That's 877-291-0123. 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It is a metal bookmark, and it has a rosary, a 10-decade rosary attached to it. That rosary can be removed from the bookmark. 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
4: We're running out of time this hour. We only have now about 3 minutes left. So some thank yous going out to Carolyn in Green Bay for your $100 online gift. Thank you, Carolyn. Thank you, Shelby, for in Merrimack, Wisconsin, $300 just now. Thank you. Thank you, Sylvia in Albuquerque. Ah, it's jumping. I love that. Albuquerque, New Mexico, $50. Thank you, Sylvia. 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Thank you, Jackie. 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
15: 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Father Ricardo is a priest and parish pastor in the Archdiocese of Detroit. He also serves as a consultant to the Archdiocesan Department of Evangelism, Catechesis, and Schools. Father Ricardo completed his graduate studies at Sacred Heart Major Seminary in Detroit and the Gregorian University in Rome. He was ordained in 1996. This episode is entitled 2007 Mission Number 2. Today's show is program number 822. And now here's Father John Ricardo. We hope you enjoy.
16: My heart searches restlessly and finds no rest till it rests in thee. O seeker, you sought for me. Your love has found me. I am taken by thee. The song that we just heard is St. Augustine. It's just part of Augustine's Confessions put to music. It tells us that as much as we want to think about the prodigal son as being the one who's taking the initiative, the reality is that it's the Lord who's seeking for us always. It's all God's initiative in life. Our task is simply to respond to it appropriately. But it's all already been done. We just have to thank him and live as we know we should. Well, welcome back to those of you who were here last night, and welcome to those of you who are here for the first time. We're glad to have you back or with us. All right, let's pray again. Just ask the Lord to really take us deeper into the Father's house, that image last night of the spiritual life being one that doesn't so much move from point to point, but rather which just continues to go deeper. That's what the Lord wants to do in our lives, continue to take us deeper. No matter where we are, no matter what's in our past, no matter what we're afraid of, no matter how advanced we might think we are in the spiritual life, no matter how much we might think we know God, there's more to know, for he is infinite and loves to make himself known. So, Father, we ask tonight that you would take us deeper into your house. We thank you for your Son who has come to make you known, who has revealed to us beyond a shadow of a doubt that you are a God who is rich in mercy, in kindness, in compassion, in forgiveness, in generosity, in love, and in patience. Father, our hearts long to know you, for our hearts have within them an infinite restlessness to be loved, and that requires an infinite lover. So we ask you to send your Spirit to be upon us tonight. Help us to know more profoundly what you have done for us in your Son. Help us to consider more appropriately how we should respond. Give us generous hearts, hearts which overflow with love and mercy, love for you, and mercy towards one another. And all these things we ask in Jesus' name. Amen. In the name of the Father, the Son, and the Holy Spirit. Talking to either folks last night or getting phone calls or emails from people who were here last night, one of the images which I think was most powerful, perhaps one of the things which was new for many of us in the story of the prodigal son, which is so familiar to us that we often miss it, is this whole image that the son would have had to run a gauntlet. So for our purposes tonight, the layout of the church works really well. And the altar, in a particular way, we can imagine is where the father looks out, watching every day for his son to come home or his daughter to come home. Put yourself into the story. That's what we have to do, huh? And this main aisle leading up to the sanctuary is the road in the village, which the son has to walk through or walk down before he can get here. I want to just, not so much recap, but kind of put us back into where we were last night with this image. I just want you to ponder, not so much now that you're listening to the story, but you're in the story. St. Ignatius of Loyola, the founder of the Jesuits, would always encourage us in reading the scriptures to use everything we have, our imagination, our memories, our senses, everything, to get into the text. So that it's not just something you're reading about, you're experiencing it. Because this is revelation, huh? This is God's self-communication to us. He wants to speak to us here and now as we are tonight. So just ponder that you're the son or the daughter away from home, and you've blown it all. There's nothing left. You've been feeding pigs, this animal that you can't eat. You've come to the realization that those in your father's house who work as stewards or servants are far better off than you are, so you decide to make the long trek home, tail firmly placed between your legs, and hope for the best. So, in the sense of the graphic image of the church, you're not even in the narthex yet. You're outside somewhere in the parking lot. And as you're walking closer and closer towards the village and to the gates of the village, you're doing a number of things. You're rehearsing the speech that you've come up with, how it is you're going to try to present yourself to your father who you've cursed, told him you wished was dead, asked for the inheritance, insulted the family, insulted the village, insulted everybody. So you're trying to figure out how it is that you're going to make amends or try to save as much face as you can. And as you're doing that, at least if you're me, you have to be filled with no small amount of fear. You picture in your mind standing in front of your father. What's he going to say? What's he going to do? Is he even going to talk to me? What's everyone else in the village, let alone my family, going to say to me as I come home? This is what keeps many of us from ever coming home. We're simply afraid. Afraid of what we're going to hear in our own families. Afraid of what we're going to hear from our father. And still this man, we don't know how young he is, probably 18 to 20 from the eligible age to get married at the time, and he's not married. So he's still making his way home. And then he gets into the narthex, he gets through the doors, and he's somewhere around the baptismal font. So he's now at the threshold of the village. And he can see his father's house, up above, and it's got this combination of potential for great hope, some food, some shelter, and also this potential for great castigation and humiliation and embarrassment. And as he gets to the road, all of a sudden, the first house on the road where Joe is recognizes him, and word quickly spreads that Junior is back in town, and it all begins. And he knows what's coming, which is to say, he knows the gauntlet is going to form. So doors quickly shut, whispers become shouts as people pass from house to house to house. There's no windows, they just yell through the doors, huh, and through the holes in the stones, that Junior's home. And all of a sudden the shouts turn to other sorts of noises, and you've got sounds of tools and instruments and who knows what else. They're all trying to amass and get together so that when they emerge from the doors, and they quickly emerge from the doors and begin to form this line which goes from the baptismal font all the way up the sanctuary along the main village road leading to his father's house, he's aware that he's got to walk through this gauntlet and potentially be spit on, struck, cursed, mocked, humiliated, kicked, whatever. But just as he gets to the first step of the gauntlet, and he's preparing himself for all this, you know, you steel up your body, it's like, oh, I know this is going to hurt, you know, whether you're at the doctor or whatever. This kid, as he's walking through the line, he's just steeling up his body and his nerves, thinking, okay, I know what's here, I just got to make it through the road to get to the father's house, and there might be hope. But as he does that, this new noise is heard, and people kind of confusedly begin to talk to each other, and a new buzz is in the air, and all of a sudden, a figure emerges. And suddenly, standing right in front of him, is his father, who is out of breath because he has run from his house on the top of the hill all the way down the street to his son. So you're sitting there going, okay, he saw me, and he's run to me. This can't be good. My dad never runs, because men don't run in the Middle East. And then all of a sudden, your fear quickly turns to, oh my gosh, my father is going to lead the gauntlet, which has to be in his mind. So now he steels himself for what he thinks is about to happen, probably a pretty thorough tongue-lashing first, and then something more than just that. So hoping to deflect something of what the father's going to say, he just kind of bursts into his speech, Father, I've sinned against you and against heaven, and he gets cut off. And the father interrupts him, and the son's thinking, you're thinking, here it comes, here it comes. Where have you been? You got some nerve showing up here. Changed? We'll see if you've really changed. You're not here because you're sorry. You're here because you ran out of money. All these things have to be in the son's mind as his father stands in front of him, because that's what he would say. That's what I would say if I had a son who first told me he wished I was dead, took my money, squandered it in a foreign land, has now only come back because he's run out. That's exactly what I would say. Or at least I would think of saying, you've got some gall showing up here after all that you've put me through. But instead, the father doesn't say anything like that. Father doesn't turn to the son. Father turns to one of his servants who've run with him from the house and says, quick, get a robe. Put it on him. The boy's cold. Let him first, above anything, know that I've honored him upon coming back. That's what the robe means. It's a sign of honor. Put a robe on him. Get a ring. Come here. Get a ring. Put it on him. Why a ring? It's authority. The father's authority, which rests upon his fingers now. Another servant. Get some shoes, for crying out loud. Look at the kid. He's got no shoes on. Look at the boy's feet. And then the father embraces him. Remember, you got all these people who are lined up. This whole road. Father's house, all the way back to the beginning of the road. And the father's here. He's out of breath. He's grabbed his son. He's kissed him. He's given him the robe. He's given him the ring. He's given him shoes, and all these people are here. They're here because they want some entertainment. That's why they're here. They're not here to watch some lavish display of mercy and love. They've come because they want to throw something at the kid who's just come home. Pot, pan, skillet, who knows what. They want to let him have it, because that's what we want to do oftentimes in life. We want to let the person who's blown it have it. We want to let them know that they've done something wrong. The father's interested in grabbing his son, and then the father escorts the son up the road, again, because it's to say, If you're going to hit him, you have to first hit me. And no one will hit the father. And so he brings him all the way back up to the home, and then the celebration begins. And all he hears over and over as he walks from the beginning of the road all the way back to the father's house is the father looking at him saying, "Welcome home. Welcome home. Welcome home." Nothing else. Now, how do you imagine the son responded to all that? Think it was a, "Hey, thanks a lot, Pop. Appreciate that." Maybe a quick thank you, maybe a little note. "Really appreciate you sparing me from the gauntlet and protecting my life as I walked home." The kid was dead. He was lost. He had no hope. He had no future. He had no nothing. He had no life. And now he's safe. He's found. He's clothed. He's sheltered. He's cared for. He's alive. He's got a future. He's got hope. How do you respond to that? Son had to have been filled with a new sense of trust, a sense of confidence, a sense of pride and honor as his father. Imagine what's going through your mind as you walk through the village with this man who's run to you, who is your father, who has protected you from all that they wanted to do to you. Imagine the pride and the honor that he has in knowing, "I am his son or his daughter, and he has poured out for me a mercy which I never expected. I was hoping to be hired as a slave to work in the home to hopefully get some food. He didn't hire me as a slave. He took me back as a son." He had to have been prompted to begin to explore anew this person whom he had always taken for granted, whom maybe he'd never really even noticed, because he obviously wasn't interested in a friendship or a relationship with him. He just wanted his inheritance. You have to imagine he must have wanted to get to know who this person was who had loved him so drastically. The son is you. The son is you. Or the daughter is you and me, for real. And the father is the Father, our Heavenly Father. And when we were dead, when we were lost, he went searching for us so as to bring us home. That's exactly what he sent the son to do. All last night, remember that whole beginning, "I have been sent. I have been sent. I have been sent." Why was I sent? To bring you to the Father, to bring you home. Home's not a place, it's a person, it's a relationship. He sent his son to tell us that we could come home, which some of us desperately want to know. And he sent his son to actually bring us home. And the blows that were all due to us have been taken by the son. That's what we see. Everything that was due us walking down the road, the scourging, the spitting, the mockery, the humiliation, the shame, the cursing, everything that would have been bestowed upon the Son, upon me, and upon you, has been bestowed upon the Son, and he spared us from it all. Jesus has run the gauntlet for you. That's what he did. He's run the gauntlet for me, and he was pleased to do it. That's the part I don't get. He was pleased to do that. It delighted him. Scripture says, "For the joy that was before him, he endured the cross." What's the joy? You. You're the joy. "For the joy that was before him, he endured the cross just so that he could bring you home and say, 'Let me introduce you to my Father who is infinitely beyond anything you've ever imagined. Welcome home.'" And just as that son or daughter must have wanted to know like never before who this, his father, whom he had taken for granted for so long, truly is, how can you and I not burn with a desire to know someone who has delighted to do this for us? So much so that he would rather die than live without us. That's what the cross shows us. God would rather die. That's unimaginable. God would rather die than live without me and without you. How do we not burn with an extraordinary desire to know such a one who loves so intensely? My heart searches restlessly and finds no rest till it rests in thee. O seeker, you sought for me. Your love has found me. I am taken by thee. Once you meet love like that, everything else pales or fits into its proper place, depending upon the text, how it might be. "All that I have is yours." That's what the father says to the elder son. That's the whole title of the mission. And so says the Father to every single one of us. All, everything, all, capital A-L-L, all that I have is yours. So how do we actually go about receiving what he has? Especially if what he has is not stuff. What he has is who he is. What he has is mercy, love, a friendship, a relationship, joy, unimaginable peace, being put back together, wholeness, healing, salvation, health, all the things that we spoke of last night. In short, how does one get to know God? That's really what I want to focus on tonight. Tonight's something like the hinge between these two nights, last night and tomorrow night. I want to move tomorrow night more in understanding all that I have is yours is not just the Father's line to us, which is what we heard last night, but it's our line back to him. It has to be our response back to him. After all that he's done, all, quite simply, all that I have is yours. That's why Mary is the exemplar of the Christian faith. Behold, I am the handmaid of the Lord. Whatever you want to do with me, do. That's tomorrow night. Last night was the Father. Tonight is something of the in-between. Maybe we could word it like this. How should one respond to such an unimaginable gift of mercy and of love that we have all received? How should one respond? The parable of the prodigal son is just that. It's a parable. It's a story. The cross is not a story. The cross is real. Redemption is not a story. It's not a concept. It's real. The destruction of the power of evil is not a story. It's real. The crushing of Satan, of the reign of sin, of the power of death is not a story. It's not a nice idea. It's not something that people came up with a couple thousand years ago to try to make themselves feel better. It's real. It's happened. And it didn't happen for us, generically, or this nameless face of humanity. It happened for you, for you, for you, for you, for you, for me, for every single one of us. It happened precisely for us by name. How do you respond to someone who, out of love for you, has said, I wish that you would not die, therefore I will kill death? What should you do for that? The answer, I think, is simple. It may not be easy, but it's simple. We give back. That's what we do in response. We give back. We give back first to the one who gave it all to begin with. Most practically, this means that we seek to do everything that we can to develop a friendship with the one who has so loved us. We talked about this in Bible study a few weeks ago, and I know it struck a number of the women, and it struck me ever since too, but most of us don't tend to think of our relationship with God as a friendship, but that's exactly what it's supposed to be. Do you have a friendship with God? Not do you say prayers, do you have a friendship with God? Because that's what he's wanting. That's what he's wanting to bestow upon you and upon me. He wants to bestow upon us the gift of his friendship. And you go, well, what's in that for me? Well, what's in any other friendship for you? And just as you know, friendships add to your life and add to my life, so imagine again what the friendship with the one who gave the gift of the friends that you have would possibly be able to do for you. If just my brother, my dad, my neighbor, if anybody did this for me, I would never stop thanking them. If someone did this for me in my life, laid down their life for me in this fashion, how would I, one, ever take it for granted? Two, how would I never stop pouring out thank yous? You couldn't. Someone does something heroic for us or magnanimous for us in our life or generous for us, they're like on the top of the list of heroes. I didn't have a job. That guy gave me a job, gave me a break. Because I got the break, boom, all of a sudden my life was okay. I was able to get married, have a family. Look where I am now. If that guy hadn't given me the break, I never would have got it. You just don't stop talking about those people and honoring those people. We know that. So how do we do that with God? Well, again, how do you develop a friendship with anybody else? It's the same way in terms of developing a friendship with God. You spend time with him. We call that prayer. Prayer conjures up all these images for us. For many people, the images of prayer is praying out of a prayer book or long list of intentions or petitions or needs that we have. And all those things are fine. Those are good. Jesus tells us to ask, to seek, to knock. He encourages us to do all those things. That's great. And there's lots of different dimensions to prayer. There's lots of things that go into making prayer to be prayer. Don't want to diminish any of those, but prayer is not so much, or at least the kind of prayer that I'm thinking of right now, is not so much asking for help. Prayer is just, well, again, put it in terms of a human friendship. Why do you waste time with the people that you like wasting time with? There's certain people in life whose company you just enjoy, and there's certain people in life whose company you don't. Why do you waste time with the people whose company you enjoy? Someone once said, I find this to be a provocative line, but it's very true, friends are useless. Friends are absolutely useless. Just to say that the moment I ascribe a use to you as my friend, you're no longer my friend. Now I enjoy your company because of something that you can do for me, which means the friendship is no longer friendship. Now it's something more like goods and services. Friends are useless. There's a few people in my life who I just love wasting time with. We don't have to do anything. I just love being in their company. You have that. You know that. If you're lucky, it's your spouse. You may not be lucky. It's not always that way. Friends just enjoy each other's company. They like hanging out together. They can do anything. They can go to the dump. They really wouldn't care. It's just fun to hang out with each other. And I love the expression that they waste time together. That's all we have in life is time. We're so meticulous about it, or at least I know I am. I know I'm always on the go. Always. It's horrible. It's not how life's supposed to be. We're supposed to just be able to waste time with each other. Instead, we're always worried about what we have to do, where we have to go, where we have to be, why the phone's ringing, what's in the mailbox, how many emails came in, whatever. That's the kind of prayer I'm talking about. Just wasting time with God. That's the way you develop this relationship with the one who has done unthinkable things for this. And I cannot emphasize this strongly enough. This is not for priests and religious. I got a letter not too long ago suggesting that. The person had written, I don't pray. I really don't find time to pray. I'm not interested in praying. I'll leave that to you. My response to that is just sadness, because that's what we're made for. Not that I'm made to pray. Take the word prayer out. I'm made for friendship with God. I can't get a friendship with God if I don't actually sit down and talk to him and listen to him talk back to me, which he wants to do. He wants to give to me and to you. I don't care what your vocation is. I don't care if you're 15, 25, 95, if you're single, married, widowed, ordained, religious. It doesn't matter. The end for all of us is the same. You understand life by looking at what is the end that it's going to be, what's heaven like, and working backwards. The end is the fullness of relationship with God and with each other. That's supposed to give me an idea of what I'm supposed to be doing now, developing a relationship with the Lord and with each other. Unfortunately, we've got all these hang-ups that keep us from having the relationships we know we should, both with God and with each other here and now. One day, for real, in heaven, we won't have any hang-ups. We'll be able to do it the way we were intended to and we want to. But now we've got to practice it and we got to work at it and we can do it. And one of the ways we have to practice at it and we have to work at it is in prayer. There's no substitute for spending time. I remember a guy I went to college with. He was a really good looking guy, very athletic, had everything going for him. And he was probably the vainest man I've ever met in my life. And I remember being at a party one time. I don't know if it was in a dorm, an apartment, or whatever. This is long before I ever thought of priesthood. And we were standing in a corner, you know, all the guys over here and all the girls over there and whatever. Some of us are mingling in between. But he's standing in the corner, and I walked over, and I looked at him. I said, Eric, aren't you, like, you know, moving out this way? And he's aloof. He's just standing there like this, and he's looking across the room, and there's this girl on the other side of the room, very attractive girl. And he looks at me, and he says, you see that girl over there? And I said, yeah. He says, I'm just going to look at her. And she's going to come over here. And I looked at him and I went, I don't think so. I don't think that's how it works. I think you actually have to like walk over and say, hi, my name's Eric. He didn't do that. She didn't do it either. Okay? So we look at that and we laugh and we go, what an idiot. And then we apply it to ourselves and our relationship with God and we go, ooh, I think I do that sometimes. We just kind of wish the relationship would happen. But just as it takes effort for him to actually get up off his whatever and move over to the other side of the room and begin to talk and to listen, so for our relationship with God, it takes the same thing. We have to sit down and develop the relationship. It doesn't happen by clicking our heels together and wishing it. We have to do the work. And it's not just for priests or Sister K. It's for all of us. So how do we do it? One of the greatest ways to do it is by making the habit of reading scripture every day. I was thankful for the example of my mom and dad who did that and just kind of taught me as I was growing up that that's what normal people do. Normal, healthy people read the Bible every day. Wackos don't do it. Fanatics don't do it. Whatever wings don't do it. Normal Catholic people read the Bible every day. People often lament, I pray all the time, I never hear God talk to me. Then you must not be reading the scriptures. Because every time I open up the scriptures, he talks. It's his

But the greatest grace I have ever seen for helping to build a friendship with God is found praying in front of the Blessed Sacrament. The greatest grace, period. I've never seen anything that compares with it. It changes lives. That's guaranteed. It changes lives, guaranteed. This is not something I ever experienced as a kid. I never did this growing up. I grew up in an ecumenical household. My mom was Methodist. I had no idea what a holy hour was, never heard of Eucharistic exposition, didn't even pray the rosary. I mean, we didn't know any of that. This wasn't something that was part of my experience as a child. It wasn't really part of my experience in the seminary either. I did a holy hour every day in the seminary because I've been provoked from the day that I went to the seminary by a line from Bishop Fulton Sheen that talked about the importance of Jesus' question in the garden to the apostles the night that he's betrayed when he asked them, could you not keep watch 1 hour with me? And that is, scripturally, Sheen used to always say, the basis for what is called the holy hour. That's the Lord's question, not merely to the apostles, but to us, his companions, or those who wish to be his companions. Can you not keep watch 1 hour with me? It's two sitcoms. They're not any good anyway. It's two sitcoms. It's one drama. It's one 60-minute episode of SportsCenter. It's not that much time, but it's impossible to have a relationship with someone without the time. Now, in talking about holy hours and whatnot, because I think some people get the impression sometimes, I know people get the impression about younger priests, and we hear things like we're trying to hold on to remnants of the good old days. I don't know any good old days. I didn't grow up in any good old days, and I never experienced holy hours. I'm talking about the significance of praying in front of the Blessed Sacrament because I've experienced, first of all, my own life drastically change as a result of it, but I've seen literally countless numbers of people's lives change who never once prayed in that manner and now can't stop because the Lord is there, whether it's converts into the church, whether it's cradle Catholics, whoever it might be. I've seen the transition that happens in people who get into the habit daily of wasting time with God. You learn about someone from who their friends are. You will become like your friends. We are like our friends. The friend is the Lord Jesus. And I can get close to him in lots of ways in life, to be sure. I can pray anywhere. The world is his cathedral. I encounter him in my neighbor. I encounter him most especially in the poor and in reaching out to him in his distressing disguise. But there is something that is absolutely unique in the Blessed Sacrament because he is really, substantially, truly, and sacramentally present there. He's really here in a unique way in the tabernacle. And when he's exposed on the altar, as I think it was Fulton Sheen said again, just like when you sit in the presence of the sun, when, please God, it will get warm out, and your skin slowly begins to change colors without you realizing it, so when you sit in the presence of the Son, capital S-O-N, so too, not your skin, but your soul begins to change. You can't help but not resemble more the presence of the one that you're in. And the people who do this become totally new people. This gift of peace, even in the midst of tremendous storms in life, comes over them. This sense of confidence, this sense of trust, this sense of knowing the Lord comes over them. If you're having a hard time relating to God or getting a relationship with God, try during the season of Lent to make the habit, even if it's once a week, to spend an hour in front of the Eucharist every day. I promise you that it will change everything. The strongest experience I ever had of this, when I was first ordained, I was at Divine Child Parish, and we used to do these healing masses. So we do a Wednesday night mass, we turn all the lights off. It was a great mass. It just kind of went on, and there was no rush. No one was anxious to leave early or anything, and it was very reflective. And after mass, we just invite anybody who wanted to get prayed over, we'd just pray with people. People would stay for hours. I mean, we'd get done at like midnight. So after about 2 months of that, I thought, this is a joke. It's not fair to me. I'm here until midnight. The mass got over at like 9. You know, you're standing in line for 2.5 hours to get prayed with? That's not fair. I remember talking to some folks who were involved with it, and I said, you know, healing mass, every mass is a healing mass, for gosh sakes. I mean, what could be more healing than receiving Jesus in the Eucharist? What if we stop praying with people and we just expose the Blessed Sacrament and we invite people to pray with the only real physician that there is? No offense to those of you who are doctors. You're practicing physicians. He's the physician. So they said, that sounds like a great idea. That'd be wonderful. So I remember saying mass, and then at the end I said, you know, tonight we're going to do something a little different. Rather than us praying over you at the end of mass and asking the Lord to heal you, we're just going to put the Lord out and let him heal you. And I took two kneelers,

0: you know, like the ones in front of the tabernacle, and I put them into the sanctuary, and I think I'd written a prayer. Some of us were out that night and remember it, but I wrote a prayer and just encouraged anybody who wanted to come forward to pray, that'd be great. We'd love to have you, and I'll expose the Blessed Sacrament. We'll do benediction. We'll be done in 45 minutes. So I go in. The sacristy at Divine Child is off this side. So I go in, I change, I grab the monstrance, I walk back out, I get under the altar, and I grab the tabernacle, put the host in the monstrance, put the monstrance on the altar, and then I walk around to the front. And as I'm walking around to the front, I can hear all this commotion out here where all the people are. And I get done, and I'm incensing the Blessed Sacrament. And then there's two kneelers over here, and I get to the kneelers, and I stand, and I turn, and I look, there's the monstrance, and here, all of a sudden, there's no one in the pews. Everybody's in the sanctuary. I have two kneelers in front of the sanctuary, but everybody's in the sanctuary. Remember that? Everybody was in the sanctuary. Like 60 people are in the sanctuary on the floor. And I'm looking, this is totally new to me. I've never done this in my life. I'm kneeling, and there's a kneeler on this side of the altar, and I'm looking at all these people, and I'm just sitting going, oh my gosh, this is amazing. And then as I'm looking at the Lord on the altar, I had this vision of him standing on the altar. So he's just standing on the altar, and he kind of turns, and he looks at me, and he says, don't you see how easy this is? Just put me out, and I will work. You don't have to do anything. Just put me out. Because they don't need you. They need me. And I'm here. Just let me get near them. And ever since that night, that's been indelibly ingrained in my mind. And I've seen it happen over and over and over again in people's lives. That's the priest's task. Just get out of the way. I pray that over and over again. Lord, just let me get out of your way so that they can see you. Because you're the one they long for. Because you're the one I long for. I promise you that if you begin to do this, your life will change if you've never done it. I promise you. Flat out guarantee. It can't not work. Because he always works. Gospel of Luke, chapter 10, Jesus says, all things have been delivered to me by my Father, and no one knows who the Son is except the Father, or who the Father is except the Son, and anyone to whom the Son chooses to reveal him. He chooses to reveal him to you. It's not like, well, you know, we'll kind of look around and go, who's going to be the lucky guy today? No, we'll give it to her. He wants to do this with every one of us. That's why he's been sent. He's been sent to bring us to the Father. He delights to make the Father known. And all we got to do when we come into his presence in the Blessed Sacrament is just go, Jesus, I need to know the Father. That's what I'm longing to know. I'm longing to know the Father. I'm longing to know I'm loved. I'm longing to know it's okay. I'm longing to know I'm forgiven. I'm longing to know that doesn't matter what's in my past. I'm longing to know you. And Jesus says, well, let me just introduce you. And it may not happen like that, but it will happen. I promise you. And just like that teenager's life that changes that we talked about last night, when he realizes that someone's thinking about him and loves him or loves her or was thinking about her, and they go from walking like this to walking like this, all proud about the fact that someone's thinking about them and caring for them. So when you leave, that's how you comport yourself. You leave with this profound confidence that not just someone, but the someone who made the universe, for crying out loud, is concerned about my life, which gives me a little bit of confidence, which is what I need often in life, or always in life. You grow in trust. You grow in a conviction that God is steadfast, that he's faithful. Paul in Romans chapter 8, what shall then we say to this? If God is for us, who is against us? Now, these are just words for those of us who don't know the Lord. But when you know the Lord, these aren't just words. It's a conviction. If God is for me and God can do anything, then who in the heck could be against me? Why would I possibly be afraid of anything in life if God is for me? The God who didn't spare his own son but gave him up for me. In all these things, we are more than conquerors. For I am sure, Paul says, it's not an idea, it's not a concept, it's a certainty that Paul has. I am sure that neither death, nor life, nor angels, nor principalities, nor things present, nor things to come, nor powers, nor height, nor depth, nor anything else in all of creation will ever, ever be able to separate me or us from the love of God in Christ Jesus our Lord. Nothing, ever. Bring it on. You can't separate me from the Lord. His promise is, I am with you. Not that nothing will happen. His promise is, I am with you. Nothing will separate me from him. And I grow in that conviction the longer I hang around him. And I can't get closer to him than I get in the Eucharist. Even though I can get close to him in lots of different ways. Don't misunderstand me. We can get close to him in lots and lots of different ways. But he's given himself to us in the Eucharist in an extraordinary fashion, simply because he loves to be near us. I don't quite know why, but he loves to be near us. We're a rather motley crew, and he can't get enough of us. I want to do a fun Bible study sometime. Do the genealogy of Jesus in the Gospel of Matthew. It's that long passage. Deacon Ron loves it. I know when we read it right around the Christmas season, you know, it talks about the incarnation and it's leading up to, it's going to get to, and then, you know, Mary of whom was born Jesus, who is the Christ. But before that, you got, you know, 75 names that are tongue twisters. Okay, so we sit there and we go, why do we read this in Mass for crying out loud? Well, go into your Old Testament and find out who these people are. They're wretches. They're adulterers, they're murderers, they're the wickedest kings of Israel, they instituted child sacrifice, they were horrible people. What's the point? The Lord's not ashamed to have as part of his family tree people like us. That's really encouraging. It means I don't have to worry about the fact whether or not I'm lily white before I can come into his presence. He knows I'm not. I can say, Lord, you know I'm a mess. Let me into your presence, please, so that I can become what I'm supposed to be. Many of us are trying to figure out, how can I become the person I'm supposed to be, and when I've got it all together, then I'll get close. Give up, you won't do it. You can't. I'm okay, you're okay. Remember that wondrous expression? That did more damage than anything I'm aware of. Reality is, I'm sick, you're sick, we're all sick. Some of us are just more obviously sick than others. But we're all a mess. I'm not okay. My heart's an earthquake some days. And he knows it. It's okay. He can handle it. Now, maybe some of us have tried that. Maybe some of us have done some things to try to build this relationship with the Lord and have longed for a deeper friendship with him, and it hasn't happened for one reason or another. Why? Well, there could be lots of reasons for that. But in these last few minutes here, I just want to focus on one enormous and guaranteed block to our relationship with God, and that's a lack of forgiveness. We must forgive. How do I make a return to the Lord? I not only give back to him by giving him the time that he is due, I give back to each other, to my brothers and my sisters. We do that in lots of ways. We do that by outreach, by service, by caring for the poor, by a whole multitude of things which are embodied by so many people here in Christian service and all of us who seek to make of our lives an attempt to reach out to others. But the one way that I must give back is I have to be merciful. We who have received such mercy can't let the mercy stop with us. We have to let it flow through us onto others and into others, or else it will no longer flow into us. That's what Jesus says. Once I realize what God has done for me, there's really no way I can possibly hold anything against another person. That's not to say we simply shrug off what people have done to us and say, hey, no big deal, don't worry about it. That's not what I'm saying. It is to say that I can't hold anything against somebody once I really know what God has done for me. And one of the reasons why the church gives us this long season of Lent is so that I can gaze in a prolonged way upon his mercy and see all that I have received, so as to understand what it is that he's done for me, so as to understand how I have to let it flow through me and into others. Lent's supposed to soften our hearts so as to do the same for others. It's supposed to encourage us so as to truly forgive our brothers and sisters from our hearts. And to forgive doesn't mean to have warm, fuzzy feelings. Forgiveness has nothing to do with feelings. Feelings has to do with my will. It means that I will for the person who has hurt me only the good. I do not desire you to suffer in any way, least of which to suffer as you've made me suffer. Needless to say, this is not easy. Jesus' words in the gospel seem so beautiful when you hear them at Mass. Luke chapter 6. I say to you, love your enemies. Do good to those who hate you. Bless those who curse you. Pray for those who abuse you. If you love those who love you, what credit is that to you? Even sinners love those who love them. You do good to those who do good to you. What credit is that to you? Sinners do the same. be merciful. That's a command, by the way. Be merciful, even as your Father is merciful. Forgive, and you will be forgiven. Implication, don't forgive, and you won't be forgiven. The measure you give will be the measure you get back. Those are really beautiful words until you've actually had someone who's hurt you. And then you quickly think, you've got to be kidding. Slander, betrayal, abuse, physical abuse, sexual abuse, verbal abuse, mockery, lies, anything and everything that another has inflicted on me, and I've had plenty inflicted on me, I must forgive. I must forgive as I have been forgiven. God has not forgiven me most of the things that I've done wrong. He's forgiven me everything that I've done wrong. The parable of the prodigal is not a bunch of words. We have really received into our persons the gift of God's mercy, and it has to flow out of us. Remember the elder son, huh, who's sitting at home all upset about the reception that Junior's gotten when he comes back. The elder son doesn't just blow it because he doesn't get the relationship with his father right. The elder son blows it because he wants his brother to get what he's got coming to him. That's what he wants. He's not thrilled at the fact that he's received mercy. He wants him to get his. How do we know that? We know that because that's the context of the parable. Remember, Jesus tells this parable to those who are complaining about the fact that this man, Jesus, welcomes sinners and eats with them. And the Pharisees don't like this. They don't like the fact that there's mercy available. They want to be honored because they're the ones who've kept all the rules. Instead, the Lord's come bringing mercy and pardon and peace, and they're ticked. So the Lord tells this parable to justify what he's done and to say, that's what my Father's like. Because he does not delight in the death of the wicked. He doesn't delight in anyone to perish. He wants everyone to come home. Who are the ones who most need to come home? The ones who are sick, who are afraid to come home. They need someone to make the gesture to bring them back, which is why he's come. Thus the parable ends without an ending to the Pharisees and to us, wondering if we will come into the party and give thanks for a father who is rich in mercy. One last parable to look at is found in the Gospel of Matthew. Matthew chapter 18, starting in verse 21. And who doesn't have an issue with forgiveness? But for those of us who long for a relationship with the Lord, who are experiencing some block in our life, some desire for friendship, but can't seem to get there, maybe the reason is because we're holding on to something that the Lord is telling us to let go. Peter came up to Jesus and said, Lord, how often shall my brother sin against me and I forgive him? I want to know what's the limit. That's what I always want to know. How often do I have to do this? You know I hate this. How often do I have to forgive you? As many as 7 times. And Jesus said to him, I do not say to you 7 times, but 70 times 7. That doesn't mean 490 times. That means an infinite amount of times. 7's the number of fullness. Just in case Peter didn't get it, or we don't get it, Jesus goes on to tell a parable. Therefore, the kingdom of heaven may be compared to a king who wished to settle accounts with his servants. When he began the reckoning, one was brought to him who owed him 10,000 talents. What's a talent? Talent is the largest currency that's in use in the ancient Near East. 10,000 isn't just a number that Jesus pulls out of his hat. 10,000 is the largest number used for counting. This man owes the largest conceivable amount you can come up with. He owes 10,000 talents. Sometimes we translate this at Mass as he owed a large amount. That's a terrible translation. He doesn't owe a large amount. He owes an amount that he can't pay, 10,000 talents. And as he could not pay, his Lord ordered him to be sold with his wife and children and all that he had in payment to be made. So the servant fell on his knees, imploring him, saying, Lord, have patience with me, and I will pay you everything. The man can't do it. I can be patient all I want. You can't pay this back. You can't pay 10,000 talents. But out of pity for him, the Lord of that servant released him and forgave him the debt. That's me and you. I owe a debt I cannot possibly pay. I can't make myself right with God. God has to make it right. That's what he does on the cross. He wipes out the whole debt. But that same servant, me, as he went out, came upon one of his fellow servants who owed him 100 denarii. A denarius is a daily wage. End of the day, I give you a denarius. You work for the week, at the end of the week, I give you 7 denarii. This man owes 100 denarii. He owes 3 months' pay. The first man owes 100 million denarii. That's 300,000 years pay. 3 months, 300,000 years pay. So he seized him by the throat and said, pay what you owe. So his fellow servant fell down and pleaded with him. Now this guy does the same thing with the first man that the first man did with the Lord. This is what we do with one another. We've been forgiven a debt we couldn't ever have repaid by the Lord, and then we come across others who, even though they may have wronged us really badly in life, some of us have incredibly painful scars. Jesus isn't saying, hey, forget about your scars, they're no big deal. He's just saying, your scars, which have been inflicted on you by another, do not compare to what it is that you've been forgiven. Not that they're insignificant, not that they don't mean anything, not that they didn't hurt. They don't compare objectively with what you've been forgiven. So his fellow servant fell down, pleaded with him, have patience with me and I will pay you. Which this man could, I can pay you 3 months' wages. But he refused and went and put him in prison till he should pay the debt. That's what I do every time I refuse to extend the gesture of forgiveness which God has extended to me. The mercy that I've received has to flow out of me. When his fellow servants saw what had taken place, they were greatly distressed. And they went and reported to their Lord all that had taken place. And then his Lord summoned him and said to him, you wicked servant, I forgave you all that debt because you pleaded with me. And should not you have had mercy on your fellow servant as I had mercy on you? And in anger, his Lord delivered him to the jailers till he should pay all his debt. So also, my heavenly Father will do to every one of you if you do not forgive your brother from your heart. I'm convinced that one of the biggest hindrances in really growing in friendship, in really coming to know that all that he has is ours, is this issue. The refusal to forgive is like a prison for ourselves, which hinders our own growth. The image would be, I've got somebody in my life who has wronged me, who I have accustomed myself to being bitter with, or being vengeful, or harboring something against, and my fingers have become just rigid in this shape. And the Lord says to me, John, I have to take your fingers off. You have to let it go. And that hurts, because I've been holding on to that for however long in my life. My husband, my wife, my father, my uncle, a friend, a babysitter, a priest, a religious, who knows what. But if I'm going to grow, if I'm going to continue to receive the Lord's mercy, it's got to flow through me onto others. So Lent and this whole mission is really a time to examine our hearts, or rather to let the Lord examine our hearts, and to show us where we're holding grudges, where we're holding on to bitterness, where we're holding on to unforgiveness. Like it's a time to gaze on the cross so as to see again the gauntlet that Jesus has run for us, the price that he has paid for us, the incredible gesture of love and mercy that he's poured out for us. And as we do so, to just ask him to soften our hearts, to melt the ice that encrusts them, and to slowly pry our fingers off of whatever it is that we hold. One of the oddest questions that I think Jesus ever asks in the gospel is found in the Gospel of John. It's in chapter 5. It's, I think, one of the three most important questions that Jesus asks when we pray. The other two questions are, what do you want? What are you looking for? Or where do you hurt? This question is asked by Jesus to a man who's been sick for 38 years. And Jesus walks up to him and says, do you really want to be well? That sounds like such a stupid question, but it's not stupid at all. Because if I'm going to bring salvation to you, which is health, well-being, put back together, everything's going to change. All the excuses you use, all the crutches you hold on to, all the justifications for why you are the way you are, it's all going to go. Do you really want to be well? Or in other words, from last night, do you want to be saved? It's no light question. And everything hangs in the balance. Let's continue to ask the Lord to give us the vision of walking with him through the gauntlet tonight and tomorrow. A deeper appreciation of the blows that have in fact been dealt. We just didn't feel them. He felt them. He protected us. He took the shame. He bore the burden. He has become sin for us so that we can live, so that we can come home, so we can know the Father. May Almighty God bless you, Father, Son, and Holy Spirit. Amen.
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3: Hi, this is John. 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
4: Blessed are the poor in spirit, for theirs is the kingdom of heaven. Blessed are those who mourn, for they shall be comforted. Blessed are the meek, for they shall inherit the earth. Blessed are those who hunger and thirst after righteousness, for they shall be satisfied. Blessed are the merciful, for they shall obtain mercy. Blessed are the pure in heart, for they shall see God. Blessed are the peacemakers, for they shall be called sons of God. Blessed are those who are persecuted for righteousness' sake, for theirs is the kingdom of heaven. Blessed are you when men revile you and persecute you and utter all kinds of evil against you falsely on my account. Rejoice and be glad, for your reward is great in heaven.
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1: Queen of Heaven, rejoice. Alleluia.
2: The Son, it was your privilege to hear. Alleluia.
1: Has risen as he said. Alleluia.
2: Pray God for us. Alleluia.
1: Rejoice and be glad, O Virgin Mary. Alleluia.
2: For the Lord has truly risen. Alleluia.
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2: Thou hast pleased to give joy to the world through the resurrection of thy Son, our Lord Jesus Christ. Grant, we beseech thee, that through the mediation of the Virgin Mary, his mother, we may come to possess the joys of life everlasting. Through the same Christ our Lord. Amen.
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5: From EWTN News Nightly in Washington, D.C., I'm Veronica Dudo with an EWTN News Link. President Trump rejects Iran's return to peace proposal, calling it totally unacceptable. This is both sides exchange fire, the U.S. hitting two Iranian oil tankers and the United Arab Emirates reporting Iranian drone strikes. This morning, the 17 Americans who were on the cruise ship hit with the Hanta virus landed in Omaha, Nebraska. Officials say one person has mild symptoms, while another has tested mildly positive for the Andes strain of the virus. The Americans were taken to the University of Nebraska Medical Center for further evaluation. Pope Leo XIV prays for all mothers during his Sunday Regina Chaley address, remembering especially those in difficult circumstances. On Mother's Day, he entrusted them to the intercession of Mary. I'm Veronica Dudo with EWTN News Nightly.
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7: The guy's looking for a deeper answer. He better go somewhere else. Call to Communion with David Anders. Catholic Answers with Jimmy Akin. You get some deeper answers there. I deal with the... I like to think it's the understandable, the commonsensical, but in fact, it's probably just the light shallow. Good to have you here on The Doctor Is In. I am Dr. Ray Gritty. Monday through Friday, 1 o'clock Eastern Time, on some 400 to 500 EWTN Catholic Radio affiliates, also Sirius Satellite Channel 130, as well as the many, many apps that you can get on your phone through EWTN or Ave Maria or the many of the local stations or networks. A lot of very big, nice networks that have built up over the years under the big EWTN umbrella. What else can I tell you about this program? Today's a little different than the call-in, as Mondays usually are. This is called E-Person Monday, not email. No, gender insensitive. Dr. Ray, it's spelled differently. Somebody did send me that in an E-Person. They said, you don't have to say E-Person. It's E-M-A-I-L. I said, yeah, I know, but our language police are so hyper-vigilant that you can get in trouble even if you're using a different word that sounds like it's linguistically insensitive. And oh, by the way, I don't want to go too far back on this, but there was a mayor in Washington, D.C. who used a word that sounded like an absolutely politically unallowable word. It was not the word. And it wasn't even, well, it was somewhat remotely similar in sound, but it meant something completely different. He was excoriated. Yeah, I can use that word. He was. He said, look, wait a minute, this is what it means. He probably apologized like crazy. He backed off immediately instead of simply saying, that's not what I said, get over it. Okay, enough of that digression. E-person money, we'll get to your e-persons. When I was in the evangelical world, I was there for about 8 years, I noticed that they had much better, if you will, marketing than we Catholics. We had sound bites that sort of flowed off the tongue. The main things are the plain things, and the plain things are the main things. Referring to the Bible, of course, and interpretation. Major on the major and minor on the minors. In other words, put all your efforts into the big points of doctrine, and minor on the minors, meaning, you know, you got some flexibility there. We have to agree to disagree. All right, so let's get along, even though we disagree. What else? Major on major, minor on minor. Let Scripture interpret Scripture. That was a big one. In other words, if you don't really know what a particular verse means or is to be interpreted, you look at all of Scripture, which is very difficult to do, of course, if you're not a Scripture scholar. Everybody thinks they know Scripture so well. But all you have to do is to actually study even one small part of Scripture to realize it's as deep as the ocean. And I thought about this. I think, do we Catholics have any of those? If you go up to a Catholic and you say, hey, why do you think Peter was the first pope? Well, he had a unique position of authority that our Lord established there at Caesarea Philippi when they were standing in front of this big monolithic rock with all of these niches in it with the various gods, and Jesus took that environment to ask Peter, who do men say that I am? And by the way, I've seen a lot of rewrites say, who do people say that I am? Okay, see what I mean about linguistically insensitive? They even changed the language of the Bible. Who do men say that I am? No. You try to explain like that, and you'll lose him. You need a soundbite. How about this? Pete's got the seat. Don't bury without Mary. Eucharist, the host with the most. Now, there was one soundbite where I was in the evangelical world, and it's very, very common among what you might consider more fundamentalist, evangelical, Baptist perspectives on Christianity, and that is, once saved, always saved. Confess Jesus Christ as Lord and Savior. Ask Him into your heart. You will be saved forever. Do not pass go. You will go straight to heaven. There is nothing you can do to lose your salvation. And there are words that are cited in Scripture. For example, in the Gospel of John, he says at the end, there are many things that our Lord did that if all of them were put in books, I suppose the whole world would not be enough to hold all the books. But these are written so that you might know. See, that's one of the big verses. And I always said, yeah, these things. In other words, all of this is involved that you might know that you can be saved. However, I came to the conclusion after I got confused when I was in the evangelical world about once saved, always saved, because it makes no sense. It makes no sense. Dr. Ray, that's an awful strong statement to make about something that is at the absolute core of so many non-Catholic Christian traditions. Well, let's look at it. Suppose young man, 7 years old, goes to Bible camp. And he confesses Jesus Christ as Lord and Savior. And he goes home and he tells mom. She's very, very pleased. You're a Christian now, son. And he loves the Lord. Age 17, Billy Graham crusade. He goes down in front. He recommits his life to Christ. In fact, he's grown close to our Lord. Goes into college, wants to get a degree, a master's of divinity. Wants to be a preacher. He's hired at a small little congregation, but he's very good. He is very good. He's an incredible preacher. That's really the core of most non-Catholic type services. Well, the more evangelical, fundamentalist type Baptist. He's good. And his congregation grows, and he's hired at another place, and he's got himself quite a reputation for being a great preacher. 43 years old, wife, 3 kids. This man is a high-profile Christian. 28-year-old girl moves in next door. One thing leads to another. He leaves his wife and his kids, and he's out of the ministry. And he really kind of sort of abandons Christianity. Is he still saved? Now, the answer to that question, and you can extrapolate this to many other like scenarios where someone who has confessed Jesus Christ as Lord and Savior and is now quote-unquote a Christian, for whatever the reason, just drifts from Christianity, just abandons it, in every way doesn't practice it. Are they still saved? Now, the number one answer that you have to give to that, and it's the answer I got all the time, it was the standard answer to someone who has at one time asked Jesus Christ into their heart with all genuineness and sincerity now. This wasn't a fake. They did it because they were so moved. But at some point, 1, 2, 5, 6, 8 years later, they're gone from Christianity. Matter of fact, they may even hate it. We know situations like that. That's not unusual. Our Lord talked about that in Scripture. People who willingly accept the gospel, but with the cares of the world, they drift away. The parable of the sower of the seed. The answer that you give to that, if you believe it, once saved, always saved, makes absolutely no sense. And that is this. He must not have been saved to begin with. He must not have been saved to begin with. That means, in the case of our pastor who ran away with a 28-year-old girl after being a Christian for 36 years from age 7, was mistaken. He couldn't have the assurance of salvation because he left it. And he left it, the only reason was because he must not have been saved to begin with. So he was completely fooled for all those years. Now, the answer to that is, no, he wasn't fooled. He was a Christian, but he left it. Well, okay, then if he left it, you can't have once saved, always saved, because you can leave, which is what the Catholic Church teaches. Well, then how can somebody know they're saved? Through what the church has always taught and what Christianity has always taught and what the Bible teaches, which is if you persevere with God's grace to the end, you can have moral certainty. You can't make the call for God. That's presumption. That you will be with him in heaven. Now, there are certain scripture verses you just can't get around. For example, I believe it's 2 Peter, second letter of Peter, where he says, it would have been better, I'm paraphrasing. Look it up. 2 Peter 2:22, I think. Would have been better for one not to have known the way of salvation than to have known it and left. In other words, what Peter was saying is, whoa, it's worse on you if you know it and you leave it. He said it was like a dog returning to its vomit. What about this one? In Acts, where they're replacing Judas. They basically said, it is good that we replace Judas, who from this apostleship fell. Now, were they saying he wasn't ever saved? Or were they saying he was an apostle, but you can't be necessarily saved if you're an apostle? Who from this apostleship fell. Here's one, another one of my favorites, St. Paul. And by the way, I was talking to a Protestant minister, and I said, what do you do with this verse? And he just stared at me and did not give me an answer. Where St. Paul says, I am not aware of anything against me, but even I do not pronounce judgment before the day. In other words, the day of judgment. St. Paul is saying, this is God's call. That was one of the first things for me where I was that confused me and started me looking back toward the Catholic Church saying, this makes no sense. Once saved, always saved, but if you do leave it, then you weren't saved. Well, then I thought I was saved. I must have been wrong. And if I could be wrong about being saved, then I can't have once saved, always saved. Makes no sense. None. It is a nice, traditional kind of theological cliche. Now, I know there are those of you listening to me who think, Ray, you are totally wrong. You've got this all wrong. Well, because this is an e-person Monday, we can't take calls, but I should have saved this for calls because I know I would have got them. Once saved, always saved. It's a great soundbite. But theologically, it's not sound. And it's not something that Christians all the way back believed. And it certainly has all kinds of verses in Scripture that say you can walk away. All right. By the way, that particular example is in my testimony back to the Catholic Church that I often give called The Logic of Being Catholic. All right, when we come back, let's get to some e-persons. Dr. Ray.
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20: 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Hit it, Jerry.
7: In the words of Andy Rooney, living a long life appeals to everyone. But the idea of getting old doesn't appeal to anyone. Yeah, you ever notice how those two got to go together? You want to live a long life, you're going to have to get old. I don't want to get old. Well, then you're not going to live a long life. Oh, what do we got here? Dear Dr. Ray, please help me know how to respond to my sister. My sister and I have been at odds all of our lives. Okay, I don't need to read a whole lot further than that to know that in all likelihood, this is not going to be a good relationship, and you more or less have to somehow float with it as best you can and recognize it's probably never going to be a close one and get to the point where this sister doesn't get to you, or worst case scenario, you limit contacts. There has never been an overt declaration of war. But when we were young, I was the studious one. She was the rebel. I loved the church. She ridiculed it. She sneered at my friends while she had lots of wild friends. Don't you notice how people do this? I'm going to put you down in all kinds of ways because I'm superior. And anytime you have to put somebody down in all kinds of ways, you're struggling with your own inferiority. We are now 74 and 72. My dear, you got one whole lot of perseverance and tolerance if this person is constantly badgering you. You might want to put some distance there quietly. I've been married 53 years. My husband and I have 5 adult children. She has never married, but lives with her male partner of many years, who now has severe diabetes and requires constant care. Okay, so she probably not real happy about her life. You got to figure that. All these years, she's despised my husband from day one. Day one, meaning as soon as I met him, I didn't like him. Whatever that was, 50-some years of not liking him. Well, she says despised. She says she just doesn't care for him, in quotes. Obviously, he's too conservative, though we avoid such discussions. Well, you may not be able to avoid him if she doesn't want to avoid him. And it sounds like, as I'm going to read on here, that she doesn't. Her main method of contacting me. So, okay, right off the bat now, we don't really have a relationship here. The only way she really contacts you is, at this point, here, I'll send you a group text. You can read it. That really speaks of the shallowness of how she wants to view this relationship. Her main method of contacting me is to send a group email to our two living brothers and me. Most often, it is hate mail about our president or something about how the socialist countries of Europe are happier than we are. I don't answer that mail. It just seems like bait to get me to react. Well, my dear, I don't think it seems like bait. I think it is bait. I think it's in your face. When you're getting this kind of stuff, somebody's telling you, really, I don't want to have a relationship with you unless you are exactly like I want you to be and think exactly like I want you to think. And unfortunately, there's a lot of people out there like that. If you believe the surveys, and I don't want to get political here, but those who call themselves to the left of the political divide are much less likely to want any conservatives as a friend. Today she sent me this. Passing this on, and then it was an advertisement for a tea shop. She says, "Do you ever want to do anything together?" And then, in quotes, capital, "We are sisters after all." Now, this is probably surprising because it's coming out of the blue. Here's a woman who is in so many ways picked at, badgered, put down, criticized her sister and her sister's life and her sister's views and her sister's husband. Whoo, I'll tell you, God bless you for your patience and perseverance in dealing with her. "I'm not sure how to respond, Dr. Ray. I don't want to utterly destroy the relationship." Well, it's kind of thin, ain't it, anyway? And besides, how would you utterly destroy it? other than just being nasty back. If you send her an email back, says, what are you talking about? You haven't liked me for 50 years and you're saying something like this? What are you, nuts? Okay, that would probably utterly destroy it. But I feel like telling her how surprising it is that she wants to, quote, do something together when her previous email was about no kings and dump Trump. I guess I could ask her, what did you have in mind? I wouldn't, because then she'll tell you, and then you'll have to refuse, and then she'll get even madder. I try to forgive her, but I doubt that she has changed her attitudes at all. Well, I wouldn't doubt it. This seems to be locked in. It's part of persona for her. It's who she is, and you have persevered with this. God bless you. You've done well. I would say something like this. Oh, at my age, you can always hide behind your age. I do. At my age, I'm not really looking to take on new things. I've got things in my life that are now starting to make more demands on me. So thank you for the offer and the invitation. Now, there you go. If she gets mad because you didn't have a good enough reason for your refusal, then that's just another sign that you're never going to be able to do anything to please her. But I think that's probably the most benign thing you can say. At this point, you're not taking on new stuff. I have to do that all the time when people call me for things. I get all kinds of calls, and I'd say, at this point, I'm looking to thin out things. I'm not looking to take more on. And I think that that's a good non-personal answer. But if she takes it personal, which my guess is she's gonna, well, not a whole lot you can do about it. I think you can be pleased that you have persevered in a relationship with a woman who's constantly criticizing you and picking on you and trying to write your husband off. There's nothing written, I think, in our faithful doctrine and in church teaching that basically says you just got to keep putting your face there to get slapped. You can be civil to her, you can be pleasant to her, but in terms of a relationship, you don't have much of one, it sounds.
1: Sometimes the simplest prayers can be the most effective, especially during times of distress. Reverently repeating the name of Jesus or the prayer, Jesus, my mercy, may be what you need during those times. But here's another short, powerful prayer that is typically said three times. My God, I believe, I adore, I hope, and I love thee. I beg pardon for those who do not believe, do not adore, do not hope, and do not love thee. Amen.
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2: The wisdom of Mother Angelica.
3: And if you notice, there's Catholic bashing everywhere you go. They'll have a whole program about nuns who have gone astray. They're hungering for freedom. What freedom? I got more freedom than all you have. I belong to the Lord God. I'm a spouse of Christ. Oh, what can you give me? A car? Keep it.
2: For more information,

because of a math class. Well, the psychologist in me might wonder if it's just because of a math class, but that is the most prominent reason in his mind that he can't take this. Interesting that he's decided after 2 weeks that I'm lost. I'm going to flunk. I can't do this. So the question becomes, even if he can't handle the math class, he can still drop it, change majors, look at his majors, consider his majors. But the fact that he's in college and in 2 weeks going, I don't like it here. I want out of here. I guess I would say, well, you can be ready to quit, but we're going to go at least until the drop ad part of the semester, and then, since we don't want to lose our money, well, no, that's not true. You already paid for it. Too late. So you already paid for it, so you got nothing to lose to say to him, well, I'm not sure I can let you quit after 2 weeks. That's your decision as a parent. I always told my boys, now this is a mom talking, I always told my boys it was college full-time after high school. Or, if they chose not to go to college, they will be given 6 months to get a full-time job. Boy, that's pretty generous, Mom. 6 months? That means they could kind of lounge around at home here and there. Maybe pick up a little bit of money here, a little bit of money there. But for the most part, just kind of lounge. Ooh, well, all right. But your mom, you can give them 6 months to save money. Oh, okay. I'm not sure quite what this means. They will be given 6 months to get a full-time job to save money for an apartment. In other words, while you're working, you have 6 months to save money so you can move out on your own. Or I'm going to give you 6 months to get a full-time job, and then you're going to save money, and we'll see how long it takes for you to save money to get the apartment. A little unclear here. Now, here's the key. Here's the key to the e-person. Is this too harsh? Now, my first response to that is, who am I to tell you that a parental decision, well within your rights to make, is too harsh? Who am I? I can say, well, here's some pros and cons as I see them, and then you can put them in the hopper for your decision, because ultimately it's yours. It is your decision. I have had parents say to me that at age 18, they are on their own, no matter what. They're good kids, but they're on their own. They're time to be adults. I've had parents say to me, no, he's 28. I think he still needs to get his feet underneath him so he can still live here. Now, either way, there's pros and cons. The parent makes the decision, and the parent has the right to make the decision. So the question is it too harsh? I wouldn't use the word harsh. I would use the word, if you're going to question it, I would say, is this short-sighted? What might I run into? In other words, if you give him 6 months to find a job, you could run into him lounging around until the last month and then him quickly getting a job. That could happen. Or if you say, no, he's going to get a job immediately and he's going to start looking, I would say, well, then what are you going to do if he doesn't start looking? Parents tell me this all the time. I told him he's got to get a job. Well, has he? Well, he says he's looking. How long has he been looking? 4 months. Nothing? Well, he's had a chance for a couple, but he doesn't like those. He thinks that's kind of beneath him. So the question is he really looking? All right, so that's the first thing in that 6 months. But then if you say, well, no, he's going to have a month to find a job, and then he's going to be out on his own. Now, I don't think you're going to say that, and the reason I don't think you're going to say that is because you said you wanted him to save up to get an apartment, but what if he doesn't save up? Hope for the best, plan for the worst. That's always a good motto when you got these older kids, because you always have to ask yourself, what am I going to do if they don't follow through on the condition I've set up? What am I going to do? You got to plan ahead. So in this case, you're saying, no, I'm going to...

0: to give him 6 full months to save money. That's it. Well, what if he doesn't save money? What if he buys the latest and greatest smartphone, which he probably already has? Or what if he gets a car that it's a little too new and his payment's $726 a month, which is the average payment now? What are you going to do? So you always got to ask those questions. The question is not, is it too harsh? The question is, am I prepared? Now, she says, I'm hoping we don't get to that point. I could understand that, of course. What is the point, though, Mom? What point to get to where you'll say, okay, we got to reassess? You know that. That's your prerogative. And that we can help him find his niche in life. Well, I'm not sure his niche in life is going to be found when he's 19. Maybe it would be better said, we hope we can help him find a beginning direction to his life. And she closes with, just looking for some support. I can give you support, Mom, and my support is this. You are the parent. This is your decision. It's not too harsh, in my opinion. I think it's well within your rights as a parent. The kid has started college, and after 2 weeks, he wants to quit. That's telling me that you're probably going to have some time getting him to cooperate with your six-month rule. If he quit college after 2 weeks, basically saying, I don't want this, I don't like it, it's frustrating. What makes you confident that he will wrap his arms around quickly finding a job, saving money, and then going out on his own where he will live a lot less materially comfortable than if he lived at home? Things to ponder. You always have to look ahead and say, okay, here's my decision. Now, what happens if the adult child on the other end of this decision doesn't cooperate with it? Be prepared. You can say, what if he doesn't cooperate? That's a what if. But if you can come up with an answer to your what if, it takes away some of the uncertainty. Dr. Rick.
1: A prayer for all bishops, priests, and deacons. Almighty and everlasting God, by whose Spirit the whole body of the church is sanctified and governed, mercifully hear our humble supplications for all bishops, priests, and deacons, that by the gift of your grace, all in their various appointments may faithfully serve you and have the strength to be firm witnesses of the gospel to the world. Amen.
2: From John's Gospel, there is no greater love than this, that one lay down one's life for his friends. Some are called to literal martyrdom, but being a Christian is more often about daily sacrifices. There are stories of family members giving life, such as donating a kidney or bone marrow, to a loved one. But Jesus' words have much more to do with our daily interactions. Greater love can mean simply pausing from the hustle and bustle of the day to listen more deeply to others and their burdens with genuine care, finding ways to be supportive, and acts of kindness. Often, merely giving another the benefit of the doubt precludes a conflict situation and is an act of love. As Christians, we are called each day to a greater love. This has been a bit of Catholic encouragement from Michael Gisondi.
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0: Very nice to be with you. Dr. Ray Guarendi here, the program Doctor is In, Monday through Friday, 1 o'clock Eastern Time. This is our Monday variant. We don't always do this on a Monday. Sometimes we have an open Monday, open call Monday. But most of the time, my rough estimate, my very, very rough estimate, is that about 91.2635% of the time we have a call-in on Monday. But this is not one of those 9%ers. This is E-Person Monday. Hi, Dr. Ray. I have a question, an answer for which I have been unable to glean from hearing you speak and reading your books. Oh, wait a minute here, Dad. Now, I didn't deal with this particular question. However, the principle I have dealt with often, let me lay it out. He says, I have twin 4-year-old boys. Twin A repeatedly takes a large rock about half the size of his brother's head. That's a strong kid to be able to pick up a rock half the size of his brother's head. I doubt that he can throw it. You realize a rock that size is going to weigh many, many pounds. Anyway. He chases his brother, threatening to hit him in the head with it. Dad says, I realize that typically the way to train away poor behavior is simply repetition. That's right. Most misbehavior, you can repeat the consequence or the discipline or the structure or the condition, and over time it goes away. And I will say this. It goes away an awful lot quicker than we grown-ups get rid of our misbehavior. It takes us a lot longer than a kid when we discipline the kid. Our self-discipline takes a lot longer to work than disciplining a child. Now, here's the point. This is the crux. This is the stone of this particular E-person. I cannot afford for this to keep happening. Well, I wouldn't think either would your twin. Of course, I'm really skeptical that your one son is capable of doing a whole lot with that rock, especially running with it and catching his brother, who could be either more fleet-footed or he's not running with a rock. But you could say, no. The aggressive brother is much more the athlete. He's aggressive. The other brother is more laid back, studious, whatever. Okay, I see. Okay, I didn't see this coming, and I always like to speculate before I read the rest of it because I didn't remember some of the later sentences. I am not totally sure if the rock thrower is serious because he's never actually caught his brother. There you go. Just as I speculated, he couldn't catch him. I feel I cannot afford the take it slow approach on this. Now, Dad, it's not the take it slow approach, Dad. It's the repetition approach. But, three big buts. We're going to deal with this in a much more stringent way, but there probably will still be a little repetition. Let me explain in the words of Ricky Ricardo. Getting rid of the rocks, Dr. Ray, is not an option. Since our neighbor has a large amount of them in his landscaping. I've seen those landscaping rocks. I'd be shocked if they're half the size of his brother's head. Usually they're just kind of like the size of maybe a golf ball or perhaps the size of a baseball. All right. How do you suggest that I deal with this problem or really any other problem where dire consequences would be the end result of even one missed instance of the kid's reactions? Well, that's true. I mean, you get a little 3-year-old who runs out in the middle of the street, okay, or goes up to a dog that is clearly not to be trusted. What do you do? You can't say, I'm going to sit you in a corner for 3 minutes, because you're right. That kind of repetition takes a while to work. Here's what I would do. You ratchet up your consequences. You make them very, very painful. psychologist colleague of mine calls them toxic. To borrow the lingo of psychotherapy, toxic consequences. In other words, tell the four-year-old, you are not allowed to pick up a rock and chase your brother with it or throw it. If you do, here's what I'm going to do. Now, cases like that, some parents will say, I'll spank. I will spank because I got to stop that behavior. I have no problems with that. All right. That is one of those situations where, okay, a memorable response. However, even if you do spank, I don't think that's enough. What you need to do is multi-consequence it. In other words, if he would pick up the rock, if he would chase his brother, I'd say maybe the next 8, 10, 12, 15 things that he asks for as a privilege, you simply say, no, no, no. I told you, you're not allowed to chase your brother with that rock. So no, you can't have your favorite cup. So no, we're going to grandma's and you cannot have cake. No, you can't stay up and watch that. You're going to bed early because you chased your brother with the rock. In other words, what you're saying is, you realize, son, what's your son's name, Rocky? How expensive it's going to be for you to do this again? It's going to be very, very expensive. The consequences are absolutely heavy. Our daughter stole $30 when she was about 13. She wanted to use it to pay library fines. Her consequences were extremely toxic. I mean, for 2 weeks, she didn't have anything. Shut it down. Because, yeah, that's not a behavior we want you to get in the habit of doing. So we're going to show you how expensive, no pun intended, that behavior is. Same thing with this little guy. He's 4 years old, does stuff like this. Let me show you, son. This is not your basic sit on the steps. This is not your basic go to bed early. This is not your basic I'm going to take your favorite toy. Although, I would say this. If you want to add some oomph to your multi-consequence approach, you tell him that if you do this again, and then you go to something that is his absolute favorite possession. So you see this, son? This will be gone. You'll never have it. I will throw it away. Now, Dad, what happens if, despite all that, he doesn't take you serious and he does it? All right. Then you do what you said. He'll have to feel the consequences, these heavy consequences. And here's where I said about the repetition. It may take 2, 3, 4 times of this. I don't think so. I really don't think so. Not with a four-year-old. Four-year-olds get shell-shocked real quick. And if they find out, oh my gosh, look what I lost simply because I picked up a rock and chased my brother with it. Now, I agree with you. I don't think he's really going to chuck it at his brother's head. But it's fun to chase him and watch his brother freak out. I think that's the motive here. But you'll tell him, okay, don't do it. Because one of these times, he may get the impulse to throw it. But the good news is, if it's as big as rock as you say it is, he can't throw it very far. He can maybe throw it a few feet, several feet maybe. Sounds like he can't catch his brother anyway. I'm Dr. Ray. Thank you.
1: What kind of a God do you have?
2: Don't say my God. He's your God too.
1: Don't give him to us. We have enough troubles with our own God.
2: But there's only one God.
3: Dr. Ray has more great advice soon. Don't go anywhere.
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0: One of the things that I invite folks to call in on is not just particular questions about their own circumstances. It's generic questions, something that they want to pursue a little bit of an answer on some kind of general subject. This is from Mike. Is emotional intelligence a valid area of study or a junk science? I'm a PhD student in education. Well, first of all, you got to define emotional intelligence. What does it mean? All right. Now, my understanding of it, and there's just an awful lot of ways to describe it, is you might equate it a little bit with social intelligence, being able to read cues, being able to have a certain understanding of an interaction with somebody, what it means. So, you know, there, when I was in Case Tech, we had guys that were absolutely brilliant. These guys were so technologically brilliant, but they didn't know how to talk to a girl. I, on the other hand, was dumber than a box of rocks technologically, but I could talk to girls. Okay, so I should have set up a consultant service. So, in a vague way, emotional intelligence is harder to measure than the traditional intellectual type of intelligence, which is measured by a whole bunch of problem-solving skills put together on tests where you measure your performance against a body of like persons, your age, perhaps your intellectual level. I'm sorry, your educational level. So it's not junk science. There is such a thing as being able to understand, have some empathy, read social cues, exert good judgment in situations. You know, people that you think to yourself, what would possess them to do that? Didn't they see what the consequences were going to be? And it isn't just one time that they do it. These are people, you know, that they just seem to constantly create problems for themselves because they can't see consequences beyond their nose. So yes, that kind of emotional intelligence, if you will, is legit. It is legit. But it speaks also to, we've come to understand that intelligence is a multifaceted thing. For example, somebody who is a brilliant musician, they can compose, and their skill is just off the charts. But if they took an IQ test, they'd be average. So musical intelligence is, they're geniuses. How is that? Or what is called savants, used to be called idiot savants, that's a pejorative term, savants. A savant is someone who has this skill that you just cannot explain. Overall, they may be autistic, they may be developmentally delayed, but if you say, how much is 1,265 times 9,842, they'll look at you and within a matter of seconds they'll give you the correct answer. Or if you say, what day of the week does May 15th, 2172 fall on? I'll look at you, and then I'll give you the answer, and you'll check it out, and that'll be it. So how do they do this? That kind of off-the-charts intelligence in certain areas. So we've come to realize that intelligence isn't necessarily just the ability to solve a particular defined set of problems put together by psychologists for tests, that it can have a much broader application. Now, that said, generally, there is a positive relationship between somebody's IQ score on a traditional intelligence test and their abilities to function well. That is true, right? It's not a one-to-one relationship. There's an awful lot of very bright people out there who are just making a shambles of their lives. But as a rule, when you're a better thinker, you tend to make better decisions, and therefore you live better. Okay, thank you for joining me here on The Doctor's Inn. Thanks, Andrew Krucek, for keeping me company there at Ann Arbor. I thank all of you for staying with me on this particular episode variant of The Doctor's Inn. Walk with God, and that is the peak of intelligence by far.
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19: This is an EWTN Newslink. I'm Teresa Tomeo from Catholic Connection. One American passenger returning from the cruise ship stricken by a deadly hantavirus outbreak is now testing positive. A statement from the Department of Health and Human Services says one of the 17 Americans will be transported to the Nebraska Biocontainment Unit, but does not show any symptoms. Six confirmed cases and three deaths have been linked to the outbreak. And Pope Leo is thanking the residents of the Canary Islands for showing hospitality to the passengers from the MV Humdias. During the Regina Celli address yesterday, the Holy Father adding that he's looking forward to seeing them next month during his visit to Spain. The Pope will spend the final 2 days of his apostolic voyage to Spain in the Canary Islands. For more news with a Catholic perspective, visit EWTNnews.com. I'm Teresa Tomeo, and Call to Communion with Dr. David Anders starts now.
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23: 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Pedro Quiles, our producer, Matt Kabinski handling phone screening. Ace McKay is on social media, checking things out there. I'm Tom Price, along with Dr. David Anders.
24: Tom, how are you today?
23: I'm great. How was your weekend?
24: It's pretty good.
23: Did you do something groovy for Mother's Day? I bet you did.
24: Well, you know, actually, one of my sons, who's an out-of-towner, was in town, and my wife wanted to monopolize him, and I was like, I'm jealous. I don't. And she's like, it's Mother's Day. I get to spend all the time with him that I want to spend.
23: That's so, right. You know, that's good exactly for her. Right. We're going to lead off with a question we received over the weekend on the EWTN listener comment line.
25: Hello, my name is Barbara. I need to know if Jesus had biological brothers and sisters. Thank you.
24: Yeah, thank you so much. I appreciate the question. No. He may have had step siblings if St. Joseph had children from a previous marriage, which there are some ancient Christian traditions that suggest that.
23: Okay.
24: He also had cousins that may very well have been referred to as brethren, brothers and sisters, because mm-hmm. that's a kind of a broad term that can cover a lot of family relations.
23: Okay.
24: But the Blessed Virgin Mary was a virgin before, during, and after her birth of Jesus, and so she never had another child other than Christ. And St. Joseph, of course, was his foster father, not his biological father. So he would not have had blood siblings.
23: All right. Thanks so much for your call over the weekend on the EWTN listener comment line. On Friday's program, we got a text from Jay, but we ran out of show before we could get to Jay. Here's that text that he sent to us. You've described love, Dr. Anders, as being made up of two things, wishing the good of others and wanting to be in union with them. Can you elaborate on what it means to want to be in union with others?
24: Yeah, exactly. Well, if you think about it, there's a lot of ways that you can be in union with somebody. So, you know, I don't know if you ever saw the Batman movie, The Dark Knight, where at the beginning of the film, the Joker has hired a whole bunch of henchmen to rob a bank. And he set it up such that as each one completes his task, the next one in line kills him.
23: Wow.
24: So that there's fewer and fewer henchmen, each with the promise that there'll be more for them to share at the end, not realizing that, you know, ultimately the Joker is the last man standing, and
23: of course,
24: walks away with the whole stack.
23: Yeah, of course.
24: You know? Well, he had all these guys in union with respect to the aim of knocking over the bank, but it certainly wasn't a benevolent union that regarded the welfare of one another, right?
23: No,
24: was into it for his own purposes, right?
23: Sure.
24: So you can get people in union around robbing a bank. You can get them in union around, say, a political cause. You can get two people in union around a game of tennis. I mean, I had a friend one time with whom I used to regularly play tennis, and we were fairly evenly matched at tennis. And he recommended we play racquetball one day, which I love racquetball. And I discovered that we were not at all evenly matched in racquetball. And he stood in one place and knocked the ball over the place, and I wasted myself running back and forth in the field. And, you know, I forgot, what is it, 15 points or whatever. It was 15-2, 15-3. And I said, okay, we're going to be in union about tennis, not about racquetball. But that's not the kind of union that we're talking about in charity, right? The union of charity is one where you are in union regarding one another's mutual well-being, right? And you're in union in some genuine good, right? A genuine good that's transcendent to the human person and mm-hmm. really elevating to the human person. It's, you know, when you love your family, I mean, this is a classic case, right? I mean, you want to spend time together, but you want to spend time together not because you want to get something out of them, like the Joker and his henchmen, but because you genuinely value them as ends and not means, right?
23: Sure,
24: and that's what
23: sure.
24: we're talking about.
23: All right. Very good. Thanks, Jay, for your text. Here's the other one that came in on Friday that we couldn't get to. This one says, Dr. Anders, as a former Protestant yourself, do you have any suggestions on how to handle situations with a Protestant friend in a charitable way when he hassles me about me being a Catholic?
24: First of all, I don't take that stuff seriously at all. Right. I mean, if somebody hassles, I mean, I'm so comfortable in my Catholicism that it doesn't bother me.
23: You just let it go.
24: You know, it just doesn't bother me. I mean, I kind of pity the guy for the narrowness of his vision. Right.
23: Mm-hmm.
24: And nor do I have any kind of compulsion to feel like I need to proselytize him and get him to think like me. Right. And my inclination would be to brush it off or to respond with humor and to, you know, to say radically absurd things or just flat out agree with everything that he says. You're idolatrous. That's right. Here we are. Idolatrous are us. You know, I mean, just not take the bait. You know, just not take the bait. Now, if he's open to genuine dialogue, which I doubt,
23: yeah.
24: And you can be patient and wait for that, you know, then there are some questions that I would ask a Protestant. And I would never let the Protestants set the agenda for the conversation, because they always want to argue from their exegesis of the Bible. And so I want to take the conversation one step more foundational and raise the question about, well, why do you think exegesis of the Bible is the way to adjudicate these questions, right? Where'd you get that idea from?
23: Yeah.
24: The Bible itself doesn't give that to you. And I would really start to go after the doctrine of sola scriptura, because at the end of the day, I mean, everything within Protestantism is grounded in that one key idea that the Bible is the rule of faith for the church, and it's not the rule of faith for the church, and that ought to be called into question. Every other conversation is kind of useless, sort of odiose, until you get the question of how do you even know what the Christian faith is out on the table.
23: Thanks so much for your text. In a moment, we'll be talking with Mary in Illinois, also Noah, a first-time caller from Bloomington, Illinois. Dean is in Winchester, Massachusetts. Lines open for you at 833- 888-EWTN. Stay with us.
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2: This is a Digital Moment with Sandra McDevitt. Did you know if you want to understand God, Exodus 34 is a great place to start. Exodus 34 verses 6 to 7 lists 13 attributes of God. Among the list, He is merciful, gracious, slow to anger, abounding in both love and faithfulness. He is merciful down all generations. God forgives iniquity, transgression, and sin, intentional or not. He is also a God of justice, punishing sin. We are made in God's image and likeness. These attributes of compassion, forgiveness, and faithfulness should be ours to follow also. When someone asks what our God is like, read Exodus 34 verses 6 to 7 to them. I'm Sandra McDevitt for EWTN Radio.
23: 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Hello, Mary. What's on your mind today?
3: I have a question. A friend of mine, this happened at the funeral of her husband. She's not Catholic, but her husband was Catholic. So at the funeral, she was listening to the music, and she said it was just absolutely beautiful. And she was just in this church just a couple of times with him. So at the funeral, she was looking up at the ceiling, just listening and enjoying the music. And she saw a vision of her husband, and he was dressed in a white, and he was looking sideways. And he had a smile on his face like he was looking down at his family or something. And, you know, when everybody's at a funeral, they're crying. And, I mean, for this to happen to her, what is this? Is this a special, was this a special goodbye to her? Or what was it? He was very, very religious. He was a very giving person. He gave to everything, and he never wanted nobody to know what he gave. It was always anonymous. So, isn't this something?
24: Yeah, thanks. That's a fascinating story, and I really appreciate the call. So it sounds like he was a very charitable man, and at the end of the day, in the Catholic tradition, the most important criterion for going to heaven is that we have charity, that we have the love of God in our hearts, and we love neighbor and love God above all things. And so it's entirely possible the man is in heaven, and it's certainly possible that God could allow a vision of her husband in glory to inspire this woman in faith or to come to the church. I mean, all that is possible, certainly plausible. And if she decided that she wanted to get closer to God or closer to the church in consequence, I would regard that as a good outcome. But of course, there's no way for me to know whether the vision was something that was of supernatural origin or something that was of human origin. I can't assess that. I don't think any human could assess that. And I think the more important question is, what is she going to do with that? Right. I mean,
23: sure.
24: Even if it was an imaginative vision that came from her own subconscious, you know, you could still prompt her to virtuous action. It could still move her to do a good thing. From my point of view, it doesn't really matter for me to try to adjudicate was this supernatural or not. The really important question is, what is she going to do about it?
23: Absolutely. Mary, thanks so much for your phone call today. That opens up a line for you right now at 833-288-EWTN. 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It is Call to Communion with Dr. David Andrews on this Monday afternoon here on EWTN. Let's go to Noah now. Noah is a first-time caller from Bloomington, Illinois, listening on the Great Catholic Spirit Radio. Hey there, Noah. What's on your mind today?
0: Hello. My question was pertaining to, I just wanted to know what the Catholic view is on how the Church Fathers at, because I know there were a couple hundred years between the death of Christ and, you know, the original Council of Nicaea. How did they decide, what matters of faith did they use to decide how, which gospels fit within the apostolic tradition and which ones to discard? Because I know there were others, like, floating around at the time.
24: Yeah,
0: I just want to know
24: sure.
0: what that kind of was like for them and what the Catholic view on that is.
24: Yeah, I appreciate that. So one thing that's important to remember is that there was a rule of faith present in the church through oral tradition that predates the canonization of the Gospels. St. Paul, when he writes the book of 1 Corinthians, and so he's writing sacred scripture. He's not aware of the fact that he's writing sacred scripture. He's just, from his point of view, he's just writing a letter to the church in Corinth. He references an earlier oral tradition that for him is authoritative. He says, the tradition that I receive from the Lord I hand on to you. Namely, and he gives out the elements of the liturgy in the kerygma.
23: Mm-hmm.
24: Same thing with respect to the doctrine of Christ's death and resurrection, right? So these are things that St. Paul received from sacred tradition, orally handed on to him, and he regards them as authoritative. He also acknowledges unanimity or Catholicity as a criterion. And this is like, as Paul is composing texts that will eventually become the New Testament, in 1 Corinthians 11, he says, if anyone wants to be contentious or has another practice, know that we have no other practice, nor do the churches of God. So he's already pointing to the idea of ecclesial consensus as a sort of binding norm for liturgical behavior. The book of Acts, which is probably, you know, much later in composition than St. Paul's epistles, but, you know, and scholars debate when it happened, looks back in the apostolic age as one where there is conflict, but there was also a mechanism for resolving conflict. The Council of Jerusalem resolves a theological conflict and is understood that its decisions are binding on a universal church. So there is a gospel. I mean, there's a sort of definitive body of content. There are criterion of orthodoxy before there is a New Testament. And the New Testament actually gives witness to those as something that predate the New Testament. So one of the criterion that early Christians used to determine the canonicity of Gospels was, do they conform to that apostolic kerygma, right? If they are teaching things that are radically discontinuous with the public teaching of the church, well, then that's problematic. And so the term rule of faith used in the second century refers not to an authoritative teaching body or text. It refers to the content of the apostolic kerygma that was public knowledge. And so they point to, you know, the quote-unquote rule of faith, which is more or less equivalent to a kind of incipient creed. And, you know, it's got to agree with that. Then the doctrine of apostolic authority, of apostolic succession, is articulated very early in very, very early second century and throughout the second century. St. Irenaeus, in his Against Heresies, for example, will say that it's necessary for all churches to agree with the verdict of the Church of Rome because of the dignity of its founders, namely St. Peter and St. Paul. And so the criterion of apostolic tradition, the criterion of apostolic authority through apostolic succession. And then another one is ecclesiastical use, and this sort of goes to the universality of the thing. So there were texts that circulated in Christian antiquity that were revered in some places and not others. So an example would be, you've probably heard of the Gospel of Thomas. That's not a New Testament book. And it was popular in Syria, but not in Jerusalem, and not in France, and not in Rome, and not in Egypt, right? So it didn't make it in. It didn't have universality as one of its notes. Then, of course, the at least the perception that there was apostolic authorship behind it. Modern scholars sometimes doubt the claim of apostolic authorship of the Gospels. They don't necessarily think that St. John the Apostle was the person that put pen to paper, you know, at the moment of the original autograph. But they're not adverse to the idea, some at least are not adverse to the idea, that they may represent a school of thought that goes back to an original apostle. But so, you know, apostolic authorship, agreement with the rule of faith, ecclesiastical use, agreement with the rule of faith as articulated by churches with apostolic succession. All of these were criteria. In the process of canonization, the texts of the New Testament, St. Paul's letters were the first to be written. The Gospels were written later. But the four Gospels, Matthew, Mark, and Luke, seem to have coalesced into the form of a canon of the Bible earliest, right? And so you find references to the four, you know, as if they are a single literary collection. Second Peter, which is possibly the latest text in the New Testament to be written, refers to the letters of St. Paul, again, as a collection, and uses the word scripture to describe them. But the evidence suggests that probably the four Gospels were the first. Now, if you want some secondary literature on this, I can give you a partisan book and a nonpartisan book. The partisan book is by Henry Graham. It's called Where We Got the Bible, Our Debt to the Catholic Church. The nonpartisan, more sort of university press academic text is Bruce Metzger's book, The Canon of the New Testament, Its Origin, Development, and Significance.
23: Well, there you go. Noah, is that helpful for you?
0: That was incredibly helpful and more. Thank you so much for that.
24: Oh, you're welcome.
23: Appreciate your phone call from Bloomington. It is called to Communion here on EWTN. 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Dean is listening to us in Winchester, Massachusetts on Sirius XM, Channel 130. Hey there, Dean. What's on your mind today?
4: Hey, Mr. Price, Dr. Anders, thank you for taking my call.
23: Sure.
4: Hope you guys are doing well today. I had a question regarding the relationship between the Father and the Holy Spirit. Like we know through Scripture that, Jesus is the Word of God, and he was always considered the Son of God, even prior to the incarnation of being born as Jesus. Kind of feel like the Holy Spirit gets a little shortchanged in so much as, you know, what's that relation? If Jesus, just by being the Word of God, binds all things and holds all things together, I kind of always thought of the relationship of the Holy Spirit as being the love of God. But I don't know, if you could just speak on that. He's not obviously the Son of God. Or is he in another way? Or is this perhaps something that'll be, unfolded at a later date? And just wondering what the church's position and what you guys think is the position or the relationship between God the Father and the Holy Spirit.
24: Sure. So the church's teaching on the doctrine of the Trinity is that the Father is the source, the principle of the Blessed Trinity, and the Spirit and the Son proceed from the Father. Now, procession is not the same thing as creation. I'm trying to think if I can give you an example. Oh, here's a good example. So think about the relationship between the axioms of a geometric proof and its conclusion through a series of arguments. There is no temporal relationship there, right? The conclusion necessarily and eternally follows from the axioms, but the axioms are logically prior, right? They're not temporally prior,
23: yeah.
24: And they have within them implicitly all of the elements of the conclusion, but they have to be worked out, so to speak. Now, that's God is not an axiom, and the Spirit and the Son are not conclusions of a demonstrative argument. So I'm just trying to come up with sort of word pictures here to draw an analogy where you might understand how procession and creation are different concepts. We designate the mode of perception of procession being different from the Son and the Spirit. With respect to the Son, we talk about the Son being eternally generated. With respect to the Spirit, theologians have made up a word that essentially means to proceed after the manner of the Spirit, and the fancy word is spiration. And you're like, what the heck does spiration mean? It means to proceed after the manner of the Spirit, right? All it is right. A procession. And, of course, in the Latin Church, we confess that the Holy Spirit proceeds from the Father and the Son. St. Augustine suggested another metaphor, and this is just a metaphor, right? But it is a metaphor that's current. With respect to the Son is described as the Word in the Bible. So imagine Word being synonymous with concept, and imagine an eternal intellect conceiving of itself. And that's, okay. that is a conceivable, you can hold that thought in your mind. Now, you can see it at a glance that the conception of oneself in one's intellect is not something ontologically distinct from one's intellect. And yet, you can still kind of perceive a relationship of primacy and procession in there, because there's the thinking intellect from which a word or a concept of itself proceeds, and it is, in fact, the very same intellect. The concept being conceived is the intellect doing the conceiving, right? So that's, think of that relationship. And then with the addition that they both actually are persons, and that's different from a human concept, and the love between Father and the Son, which is also eternal, is also a person. And that's the Holy Spirit. I don't know that we would say that the Spirit gets, short shrift or something in the description. There's a kind of mystery there, to be sure. And it is the second person, not the third, who becomes incarnate in the person Jesus Christ. But the three persons are integral and eternal and essential to the being of the Blessed Trinity, and model for us a kind of set of perfectly harmonious communitarian relations of which love is the defining feature. And so, why do we need to know all this stuff, right? Well, at the end of the day, it highlights, it foregrounds that at the highest level of metaphysics, before anything else was, there's love.
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8: Steve, here's a pro-choice argument which has never made any sense to me, that an embryo or fetus is unaware of its own destruction, so abortion simply doesn't matter.
9: Yeah, I hear that a lot. Awareness of harm has never been required to make an act morally wrong, nor should it. A drunken woman, for example, passed out at a fraternity party, might never know she was raped by three men. Does her lack of awareness somehow make the rape acceptable? Of course not. A morally wrong act is morally wrong whether or not it is observed or felt.
8: You could say the same for a patient under anesthesia, completely unaware of what might be happening to her body. We always treat such patients with the utmost respect and care, despite their being totally unaware of their circumstances and their bodily integrity.
9: Absolutely.
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0: here at EWTN Radio. All right, let's go to Mark now in Texas, listening on Sirius XM, Channel 130. Hey there, Mark, what's on your mind today?
1: Yes, good afternoon. Can you guys hear me okay?
0: Yeah, go right ahead, Mark.
1: Yeah, Dr. Anders, I got hit with a left hook the other day, and it was from a very good friend who's Southern Baptist, and he's actually had some really fruitful conversation. It's not argumentative, it's more, you know, getting through the bias and the indoctrination, of course, that he's been presented with. And he looked at me and he said something that just threw me for a loop. He said, "Can you help me understand, and again, this is a very devout man, why states in the United States that have the highest percentage of Catholics, New York, Connecticut, Massachusetts, California, and he went through three or four, there's Pennsylvania, I believe, why they have the most liberal pro-abortion laws?" And it kind of threw me for a loop, and I thought, well, let me look it up, and I did. He was spot on. And my second question is, if there are priests doing their jobs in the pulpits on Sundays in those states, because it's not lost on me that 90% of the most pro-abortion states are states that have the highest percentage of Catholics. And I'll hang up and listen to what you have to say. Thank you very much.
2: Yeah, I really appreciate the question. So I'll have a lot to say about this. One is, it's an interesting statistic. I think if your friend is using this polemically, and it sounds like he is, then he's taking a statistic very much out of context. And I think you have to evaluate religious traditions on many, many, many other criteria and place that thing within a larger context. I mean, as you were speaking and as I was reading a summary of your question beforehand, the thought that jumped in my head was that the Bible Belt has the highest or some of the highest divorce rates in the country. I think Alaska actually has the highest divorce rate, but the Bible Belt, Alabama, my home state, which is overwhelmingly politically conservative and at least ideologically not favorable to divorce, has one of the highest divorce rates in the country. And it's not unrelated to the Southern Baptist fundamentalist culture that we inhabit. Now, I can make the case for that another time, right? I don't think I've ever brought that up as a debating point when talking with the Southern Baptists, because I don't really think it's all that relevant to the question of whether their belief system is true or not, right? I think there are sociological, demographic, cultural reasons for that that need to be brought into consideration in understanding divorce rates in Alabama, the same way I would do if I were going to talk about abortion laws in New England, right? But, I think in that particular case, you have to differentiate, first of all, when you look at, say, the political influence of Catholics, between Catholics who go to Mass and Catholics who don't. And this is well documented sociologically in the literature.
0: Yeah.
2: The divide between Catholics who go to Mass and Catholics who don't is mammoth. It's mammoth, right? Now, I have a relative through marriage who is a very, very famous Catholic sociologist who taught at some of the top-flight Catholic institutions, academic institutions in the country. And he also is pretty much on the left-hand side of the spectrum. And he spent his whole career basically documenting the Catholic dissent, right? That's where he studied. He looked at all the Catholics that don't believe Catholic teaching, right? And you know, naturally, like, if you don't go to Mass and you don't believe Catholic teaching, well, duh.
0: Yeah.
2: And what they're missing is that Catholicism in the Northeast is largely the result of waves of Italian and Irish immigration from the 19th and early 20th centuries, of people who were generally poor. They were in the labor movement. They would have been absolutely associated with the political parties that favored those demographics, you know. And they saw themselves, and they very much were, you know, political outsiders from the kind of blue blood Republican Protestantism that ran the show. And so they got aligned with certain, you know, political parties and political ideologies. And

0: and you become disengaged from the church, but you're not going to jettison the identity, right? Because, you know, you have an Italian last name or you have an Irish last name, and this has been part of your family's identity forever, right? And you see yourself very much as a party, right? Kind of like the way things go down in Northern Ireland. I mean, and I remember asking years ago when I was kind of young and stupid and naive and just sort of getting my head wrapped around the whole Northern Ireland thing, I met an Irish guy who grew up in a neighborhood. He said, you know, in my neighborhood, if you walk down the street, you could get hurled up against a brick wall, and they would demand to know whether you were a Protestant or a Catholic. And if you gave the wrong answer, they would beat you up. And I remember, like a stupid idiot, I said, well, you know, what if you're neither? What if you're an atheist? He says, oh, they don't care. They'll ask you if you're a Protestant atheist or a Catholic atheist, right? Now, that doesn't make sense to a Southern Baptist, right?
1: Yeah.
0: That makes plenty of sense in certain cultural contexts where, you know, a person is Catholic because the grandparents are Catholic, the great-grandparents are Catholic, they came over, you know, through Ellis Island or whatever, but they don't go to Mass. Right, they don't believe it.
1: Right,
0: you
1: right.
0: know, but
1: yeah.
0: you know, if you go to the hospital, they're going to check the box for Catholic.
1: Sure,
0: you know, I mean, you know, Vito Corleone was Catholic. Right?
1: Yeah,
0: you know, I mean, if you see my point. All right, now if you look at mass-going Catholics, you get a completely different perspective.
1: Totally,
0: you get a completely different perspective. Right, politically, culturally, divorce rates, all of it, you know, abortion, contraception,
1: yep.
0: It's all different when you have people who actually go to Mass and who practice the faith, okay? Now, interestingly, you know, where is the demographic Catholic growth in the United States? It's in the Bible Belt.
1: Yep.
0: Right? And I'm looking around at Alabama politics and I'm like, yeah, we're really tilting to the left down here.
1: You
0: know?
1: Not.
0: So, you know, not. Exactly. So I really, you know, I think all that is, these are all factors, okay? Yeah, that's what I have to say.
1: I, too, have a family member by marriage, and this fellow, he would consider himself a Catholic, and yet he's not walked into a Catholic church in at least 10 or 15 years,
0: yeah.
1: And he's very much on the left side, but if a pollster, which is what this
0: right,
1: goes to,
0: exactly.
1: If a pollster were to come to him, he would say, oh yeah, I'm a Catholic.
0: Sure.
1: So, yeah.
0: And my relative that I talked about, right, I mean, who would dissent on pretty much the entire history of magisterial teaching on anything to do with ethics other than, say, you know, the kind of you know, pro-labor, you know,
1: sure.
0: These kind of issues, right?
1: Sure.
0: Would absolutely check the box as Catholic,
1: yeah.
0: on a poll, right?
1: Mark, is that helpful for you? Mark, is that helpful for
0: there,
1: you?
0: Mark.
2: Yes and no.
0: Okay, what did I not get to?
2: I saw where you were going with the divorce thing in Alabama, and that I understand context, I do. It just makes me wonder, are priests letting the inmates run the asylum in some of these areas?
0: Oh, yeah. Sure.
2: Yeah,
0: I mean, so if you want me to opine.
2: Yeah, you and I are both ex-Protestants, so we understand how Protestant parishes with the tithing and let's grow and let's get people signed up and let's build this business. But I'm hoping that's not creeping into our church today.
0: No. Okay, I get the point. Okay, so if you want me to talk about sort of like Catholic bureaucracy and how that translates into philosophy of ministry and preaching, yeah, that's a whole different can of worms, right? And there are things in Catholic ecclesial culture that I would definitely criticize. And I think this is nothing made this more apparent than the early 2000s in Boston when we had the revelations about the clergy sex abuse scandal, and it turned out that it wasn't just a few bad apples. It was actually a systemic problem that was facilitated by a secretive hierarchy that wanted to protect itself from criticism and accountability, right? And so, you know, the sin of Catholics, to which we are always prone, is, of course, the sin of clericalism. And it leads to all kinds of dysfunction in Catholic ministry. Now, everything that you've just said about, you know, the way Protestant church organization sometimes happens is also true. It comes with different signs of dysfunction. So, I mean, when I was in seminary in the Protestant church, you know, you had to pay your own way. I mean, Catholic Catholic vocations don't pay their own way. The diocese pays you. You pay your own way. And, of course, when you get out, you know, you're not dependent on some bishop to ordain you or not ordain you or kick you out. You just get a degree in hand. You get an MDiv in hand. And then if you're in a denomination, you know, you try to get ordained in your denomination, or you can go start your own, or you can go plant a church in a storefront, or, you know, you audition for a job. And in consequence, it facilitates a kind of entrepreneurial spirit among seminary grads, and they compete on talent, right? And that's really what's up for competition, right? You compete on talent. Are you a good preacher? Are you a good organizer? And like any good venture capitalist, what happens is, you know, 100 of these guys leave seminary, and a lot of them are going to wash out and you know, bust it and fail. But you'll have, you know, 3 or 4, handful, 10, 15 guys that are extraordinarily talented, and they can draw a crowd. And the next thing you know, money follows success, and then they have a megachurch on their hands, right? That is definitely a model of ministry. And so when you look at demographically what's happening in Protestantism, mainline Protestantism is just withering on the vine. And I've read the data on this, and I can't remember the exact numbers, but it's huge. The percentage of practicing Protestants in the country today that actually go to megachurches is just enormous. I mean, megachurches are a minority in terms of the actual number of churches still, but in terms of the percentage of population that worships in one of those churches, it's just mammoth. It's mammoth, right? Yeah. Now, you know, that comes with, obviously, you have the lights and the glitter and the fancy preaching and the, you know, the very good communication style, and sometimes you have really active programming. But there's also a huge spiritual cost to pay there. I mean, you get into the whole cult of personality thing. And then what we now know, if we've been at this long enough, is that there's been so many crash and burn scandals that have come out of the megachurch industry. And the dynamics are different because it's not, you know, it's not an ecclesial hierarchy that's sustained by, you know, the theology of apostolic succession. It's one that's sustained by talent and glitz, but it still is prone to certain kind of manipulation and abuse and dehumanizing and so forth. So, I mean, each model has its problems. As Catholics, we just need to be aware of our ecclesiology and be continuing to work on reforming it from the inside so that we don't commit these sins.
1: Mark, thanks so much for your phone call. Call to Communion here on EWTN. Tomorrow night on Mother Angelica Live Classics, Mother reflects on what life in heaven will be like and the relationships that the faithful will enjoy there. Should be a wonderful program tomorrow night, 8 p.m. Eastern on EWTN TV and radio, the great Mother Angelica Live Classics. And you know what? They really are. When I listen to one of these programs with Mother, it's like she recorded last week.
0: Oh, yeah.
1: It's absolutely incredible. Let's go to Donna now in Pompano Beach, listening on the EWTN app. Hey there, Donna. What's on your mind today?
3: Good afternoon, Dr. David Andrews. When it comes to the order of the priesthood, what is the difference between Augustinian, Benedictine, Dominican, Franciscan, and Jesuit?
1: Okay.
0: Yeah, sure, I can do that. Okay, so the first major division you need to be aware of in consecrated life is not between individual orders. It's between types of consecrated life, and they basically fall into two types. There are monastic orders, and this is classically Benedictine and all the offshoots of Benedictines like Cistercians and Trappists. Okay, but the classic Benedictine, and that is men and women who are pledged to a particular monastery to give their lives in prayer and work, right? And so, although monasteries and Benedictine convents have been involved in and continue to be involved in service to their community, their primary vocation is to the life of prayer and work internal to the monastery, and the monastery is conceived of as a kind of school for the training of the soul to get to heaven, right? And so if you ever read the Benedictine rule, it's basically a rule on how do you live in community in such a way as to encourage virtue and to discourage vice, right? And to spend time in prayer and sacramental life and so forth. And part of the vow is you take a vow of stability. So you're vowed to that monastery and you're going to stay there. You're going to spend your life there. Right? And that was that's the form of monasticism that was most prominent basically for the first 1,000 years of the church. Now, in the 12th century, 13th century, you see another form of religious life emerge. And what happened, and this is really, this is a kind of uniquely Western phenomenon, when you had the growth of towns and cities in a money economy, and European economics developed to the point where people actually could live as beggars, right? Cause, I mean, you can't live as a beggar in a hunter-gatherer culture, right? I mean, you know, what are you going to stand out there with a hat and wait for people to put fish in it? I mean, I don't, you know. And then you had others that began to be uncomfortable with things like, you know, the disparity of incomes, you know, wealth inequality and things like that, and a kind of, and conscious of Jesus' teaching about the dangers of wealth, people that wanted to live a life of voluntary poverty and to preach Christ's example of the poor and the care of the poor. And they weren't doing this in the context of a monastery. They were just doing it, right? And it became controversial because some of these people had heterodox ideas, and they would go out on street corners and preach their strange ideas, and it would be disruptive, and so the church was kind of opposed to that, until there was a young man by the name of Francis, of course, who lived in the town of Assisi, where Tom has recently visited.
1: Yes.
0: And Francis did this thing, right? He sort of stripped off his clothes and you know, went and lived a mendicant life and did some preaching. And then he, it was so charismatic that he gathered followers around him, and he made a trip to Rome to ask Pope Innocent III to bless his way of life. And Innocent III took one look at him and said, "Oh, you're one of those. No way, bud. You know, get out of here." And then, according to the story, Innocent III went to bed, had a dream that night that this strange little man from Assisi was going to rebuild the church. And so he calls Francis back in and says, "Okay, I'm going to let you guys do it, but I have a few restrictions. I want you to take the tonsure, which is the sign of monastic life, and you're part of the church, you're in an ecclesial order." Francis became a deacon, so he had the right to preach. And so thus, what's called the mendicant orders were authorized by the church. Now, You can't understand how different the mendicant orders were from the monastic orders. But the monastic orders by this time were, you know, 800 years old, and they were revered. And those monasteries, because of their stability, some of them had acquired great wealth and property. You know, had huge lands that they farmed and this kind of thing. Now, they were still a benefit to the community because they were doing things like irrigating those draining swamps and irrigating those lands and inventing methods of agriculture and actually capitalism. But again, their primary focus was not going out and preaching the gospel or tending to the poor. Francis didn't care a fig about agriculture. He wanted to go hug lepers and live the example of Christ in the streets and preach the gospel to people. And so it was a very different form of life. And so the Franciscan order, really the first of the mendicant orders, was this call to travel the world preaching the gospel and living in apostolic poverty to bring the message of Christ to as many people as possible, again, with under the umbrella of the church and its authority. Mm-hmm. A young man who was an Augustinian canon, the Augustine rule was another monastic rule similar to the Benedictine rule, but it was a rule for the common life of priests. Canons were priests that served in a cathedral church and lived in community under a rule. He was an Augustinian canon in Spain, had to accompany his bishop through France, also in the 12th century, and he encountered the presence of the Albigensian heresy, which was a heretical sect that was very popular in southern France. And he was convicted by that and said, "Somebody needs to come preach Catholic truth to these people." And so he got permission, and he, very much like Francis, he became a mendicant, someone who lived apostolic poverty, gathered a group of followers, and created a religious order that was based very specifically on preaching Catholic orthodoxy in the face of heresy, and thus was born the Dominican order. Today, if you meet Franciscans, they still follow the spirit of their father Francis, and they have this very sort of carefree, happy-go-lucky, you know, we're going to go preach the gospel and live with the poor and hug everybody kind of demeanor. And the Dominicans are the kind of, you know, intellectual types who are going to go to school and get big fancy degrees, and they're very heavily oriented towards presenting Catholic truth in an intellectual context. The Thomistic Institute has a podcast you might be interested in that's extremely Dominican. It's always good theology lectures, usually on college campuses, trying to present Catholic truth in the face of a hostile secular world. the Jesuits in the 16th century, so 400 years later, St. Ignatius of Loyola was a young man. He was a soldier. He basically had his leg blown off, I mean, blown to bits, and he was recuperating in a castle, and he had nothing else to do with his time. So he starts reading the lives of the saints, including Francis and Dominic, and he says, why can't I do that? And he had been a soldier, and so he started a religious order, another mendicant order, with a very kind of militaristic, not violent, not physical violence, but a kind of spiritual warfare. We're going to take on the enemies of God kind of mentality, and a rigorous form of spiritual training to equip these soldiers for Christ that became the spiritual exercises, and that's a popular form of spiritual exercise and retreats that replete throughout the Catholic world today, with the special directive that he wanted his order to be directly under the rule of the Pope. And so the pledge was, we will go anywhere in the world the Pope wants to send us. And so the Jesuits became the great missionaries to over there, wherever there over there is. You know, they were going to go to China. They were going to go to South America. They were going to go to the Iroquois Indians in North America. You know, any place where they were unreached peoples and there was danger to be faced for Christ, the Jesuits were going to be there. And they were the great missionaries. Along the way, they discovered they were also really good at building schools. And that one of the best ways into the heart of the local community was to give a really good education. And today, Jesuit schools are, you know, some of the top educational institutions throughout the world. And sure, they continue to be. So that's a big part of their charism. So someone who's discerning religious life says, I'd like to live a life of poverty, chastity, obedience in community. That's great. The next question they need to ask is, what kind of religious life do I live? Am I someone who's just given to the life of prayer and contemplation? Maybe I'll become a Benedictine or a Carthusian or a Trappist or a Cistercian. Am I someone who wants to, you know, go work directly with the poor? Maybe I want to be a Franciscan. Maybe I want to be a professor of theology or engage in apologetics in a very sort of forward-looking way. I'll go become a Dominican. You know, maybe I want to be a great scholar and teach in a university and model Catholic intellectual life and go wherever the order wants to send me. I'll become a Jesuit, you know. So this is a kind of a brief introduction to Catholic religious life, or not so brief introduction to Catholic religious life.
1: Appreciate your call, Donna. Thanks so much for it. It is called a communion here on EWTN. Let's go to Marion in El Paso, Texas, listening on her Alexa device. Hey, Marion, we got about 2 minutes left. What's on your mind today?
4: Hi, thanks for taking my call and everything you guys do. I'm a Catholic, and I just had a really quick question because I will be attending a Jewish funeral in a temple, and as a Catholic, I didn't know how to properly partake or not partake in a Jewish
0: funeral. Yeah, thanks. So I don't think there's anything at a Jewish funeral that a Catholic could not do. I mean, Jews are definitely not idolaters. That's a huge thing with their tradition. So you're not going to be asked to, you know, worship some idol or some foreign god. There are no sacraments in which you would be called to participate. I mean, it's essentially a prayer service, and including prayers for the repose of the soul of the dead. I mean, this is actually where the church got that idea from, was from the Jewish funeral practices. And so I'm not personally aware of anything in a Jewish service that you couldn't do as a Catholic. And of course we have the example of some of our recent popes like John Paul II, who did not hesitate to pray in synagogues.
1: Yeah, I remember Adrienne and I going to a funeral at a synagogue in Cincinnati many years ago, and I don't remember anything that was unusual that we needed to do except to pray. Obviously, pray for the deceased. That was
0: That's right.
1: Certainly nothing unusual about that. Is that helpful for you, Marion?
4: Yes, very much so. Thanks so much.
1: Appreciate you hearing from you. Appreciate everybody who has checked in today, whether it's via texting, the phone calls. We have a lot of questions that we have received, and we're going to try to tackle a bunch of those on future editions of Call to Communion. So be sure to check us out. We do this program Monday through Friday at 2 p.m. Eastern here on EWTN. And if you'd like to hear today's show again, you can do that. Pedro's going to post it for you. 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Hey, Dr. David Anders, thank you, my friend.
0: Thank you, Tom.
1: Keep it right here on EWTN. We do it for you live Monday through Friday, actually 24 hours a day, solid Catholic content that you can depend on. Coming up next on most of these stations, it's EWTN Open Line with Father John Trigilio. Be sure to stay tuned for that as well. On behalf of everybody here at the network, I'm Tom Price, along with Dr. David Andrews. Thanks for joining us. See you tomorrow. God bless.

0: May is the month dedicated to the Blessed Mother. Pope St. John Paul II said, "Today we begin the month dedicated to Our Lady, a favorite of popular devotion. In accord with the long-standing tradition of devotion, parishes and families continue to make the month of May a Marian month, celebrating it with many devout liturgical, catechetical, and pastoral initiatives. 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
2: How much time would you spend to have nine angels by your side as you approach Holy Communion? 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In 1851, Pope Pius IX approved the vision of Antonio d'Astenac, in which St. Michael promised that those who pray the St. Michael Chapel in his honor would be escorted by an angel from each of the nine choirs whenever they approach Holy Communion. 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
3: There never will be, and probably never has been, the perfect time to come into the Catholic Church. And if things are in an uproar, okay. Your time to be in the Catholic Church is during a time of uproar. If it's relatively calm or tranquil, then that's God's plan for you. But come on in. The water's terrible. One other analogy that I found helpful is that of Noah's Ark. Everybody who got on the Ark was saved, and those who didn't get on the Ark, they all died. And imagine what it would have been like to be on the Ark. Big waves, lots of noise, probably very damp, and that stench. I can't even imagine it. Much less try to get a good sleep on the Ark of Noah. And yet, I would rather be on the Ark than to go body surfing, which is the only alternative. It didn't work out for those people. I'm Catholic. I'm never going to leave. Is it a messy place? Yeah. Part of the mess is mine, too. So I'm a contributing factor, but I'm trying.
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10: Oh, hello. 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Surprise. Oh, it's a big day today. Our pledge drive, and it's every dollar you send gets a dollar, meets another dollar. And I forget what the rate is. We'll tell you during the breaks, but let's pray. In the name of the Father, and of the Son, and of the Holy Spirit. Remember, O most gracious Virgin Mary, that never was it known that anyone who fled to thy protection, implored thy help, or sought thy intercession was left unaided. Inspired by this confidence, I fly unto thee, O Virgin of Virgins, my Mother. To thee do I come, before thee I stand, sinful and sorrowful. O Mother of the Word Incarnate, despise not my petitions, but in thy mercy hear and answer me. Amen. In the name of the Father, the Son, and the Holy Spirit. Amen. And time is limited, so let us rush to the big book on the coffee table. We are in the 16th chapter of the Acts of the Apostles. And our reading today, our first reading is 11th verse to the 15th. But I want to go a little to the beginning of the chapter. See, I actually have notes. Isn't that impressive? I'm taking notes. It starts with Paul in what today would be Turkey. He is still technically in Asia. Turkey was called, the word Asia originally applied just to a western province of Turkey, but it came to mean the whole continent. But he is in Turkey. In the 16th chapter, the 9th verse, he has a vision in the night of a Macedonian begging him to come to Macedon and help them there. And so he takes it from the Lord and he goes. And very interesting, it says that Philippi, well, let me start with the very beginning. We set sail from Troas, making a straight run for Samothrace. And I've talked about this before, but when I went on a wonderful pilgrimage in the footsteps of St. Paul with Archbishop Lestecki of Milwaukee, a wonderful man, and it was interesting being on this cruise boat. I realized much of Paul's life and ministry was spent staring over the railing of a ship looking at water, or sitting, as the old song says, by the dock of the bay. The way you traveled in the ancient world was you needed to get someplace. You went down to the harbor and you found out if there was a ship going in the direction you wanted. So you'd book passage, and let's say you'd wanted to go to Greece. You'd book passage on a ship in the Holy Land to Cyprus, and then Cyprus, you'd go to a harbor and book passage on a ship going to Crete. Then from Crete, you might book passage going to Greece. There weren't travel agents, and you just sort of sat down by the dock of the bay waiting for a ship that would take you where you wanted to go. But here he says, we set sail from Troas, which is a town on the coast of what is today Turkey, making a straight run for Samothrace. And then on the next day to Neapolis, and from there to Philippi. They went from place to place and got to Philippi, a leading city in the district of Macedonia and a Roman colony. This is kind of interesting, and it may not seem edifying at first, but it really is. Philippi was a Roman colony. It had originally been a town called the Fountains, and it had been taken over by Philip II of Macedon, the father of Alexander the Great, because it was a very fortifiable position on a very important trade route, and there were gold mines. So when Philip of Macedon conquered it, he fortified it, then the Romans took over Greece, and they made it a colony. Now, what happened in a Roman colony is you would get retired soldiers, and they would get land in a certain area, and they would set up a city with straight streets and a plaza and the temples in the middle and the administrative buildings. They set it up exactly like a Roman military camp, except it was buildings. And the idea was they scattered Roman soldiers throughout the empire, so that if there was a disturbance, they would have what we would call an army reserve, and it Romanized the ancient world. So that was what it was, a Roman colony. They had certain Roman rights and prerogatives. And remember, Paul was a Roman citizen. He was Jewish in his background, and he was Greek in his upbringing, and he was a Roman by his citizenship. And this was a great privilege. Not everybody was a Roman citizen at this time. So they were there at Philippi. Now, on the Sabbath, we went outside the city gate along the river where we thought there would be a place of prayer. This is kind of hard to understand. I remember hearing that Jews would congregate to pray near a river because they needed water for purification rituals. I've tried to footnote that, and I can't find it. More likely, this is a prayer house. I think that's a more reasonable interpretation, a place of prayer. In other words, a house of prayer, a synagogue. So he sat and spoke with the women who gathered there. Now, this is interesting. Well, it's all interesting. One of them, a woman named Lydia, a dealer in purple cloth from the city of Thyatira, a worshiper of God, listened. Lydia was a woman from Turkey, the town of Thyatira, which was in Western Turkey, in a province called Lydia. She was either named for the province or that might have been her nickname. Like you might call someone from Boston, hey, Boston. You know, but her name was Lydia, and she was from Lydia in Turkey, the town of Thyatira. And she was a dealer in purple cloth. This is a big deal. Purple cloth was exorbitantly expensive. We don't, in this age of chemical dyes, we don't really understand this. That it's very hard to get a dye that will really be permanent on cloth. And in Tyre, the town of Tyre in the Holy Land, they manufactured something called Tyrian purple, which was squeezed out of a tiny, tiny mollusk, a little snail-like thing. And you got just a drop of this dye, and it was incredibly precious. So this woman was a purveyor of cloth to the very wealthy. This was a woman who had money. you know, the relationship of women to business in the ancient world is kind of interesting. Women had more freedom than people realize sometimes. They were thought of by men as property, but they didn't act like property, God bless them. So this is a woman who's a worshiper of God. I think that this is saying she is not Jewish. She is Greco-Roman in her background, but she is a worshiper of God, and she listened to the Lord, and she said to Paul and his companions, after she and her household, interestingly, her whole household, this seems to be the thing, men, women, children, slaves, everybody, they were baptized. And, you know, she was able to become, in a sense, to become fully a member of the religion of Israel without the rituals of conversion. And that was important. That's, I think, one of the reasons that Paul was much persecuted. He said you could be a follower of Christ without first being Jewish. So she offered an invitation, come and stay at my home. God provided for them, probably in very nice digs. And before we go on to the gospel, which I do want to talk about, Father Rocky would like to share something with us. So let's go to Father Rocky.
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13: 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I love the image of Our Lady of Guadalupe. One of the things that we try to do when we invite people to join Relevant Radio through giving to our mission, to join the family, which is the theme for this pledge drive, is we send you these thank you gifts as a way for you to be reminded that you have helped build Relevant Radio through your gift today. 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
16: You got to accentuate the positive, eliminate it the negative, latch on.
15: Nonsense.
16: Affirmative. Don't mess with Mr. In Between.
15: Nonsense. We can always quetch. Oh, I'm just kidding. You really do. You have to thank God constantly. He's so generous and so good. And it's so good to be back with you. Well, that said, I want to continue a little bit with the scripture teaching before we go to letters. But, you know, that was all kind of interesting historical stuff. You know, Troas, where's Troas? And what's Philippi and Thyatira? Our religion is not a religion that's long, long ago or far, far away or once upon a time or in the dream time or in another dimension. It happened here and now. There was a woman named Lydia. There was a town called Philippi. These things happened. And the details in scripture to me, the historical details are also edifying because this is real. It really happened. Jesus really rose from the dead. This thing happened. Had you been there, you would have seen the stone of the tomb fly away. This really happened. Well, I want to go on just a little bit in the gospel. The gospel is John, the 15th chapter, 26th verse and following. The word advocate means the attorney for the defense, parakletos. Now, I have heard this, and I've heard that it is true and not true, but it's true enough that juries in Greek trials were huge. They might be thousands of people. The whole assembly might be called in to be a jury at a trial. And the person accused spoke to the thousands, and that can be a little rattling to some people. And the word parakletos means one called to your side, that the Greek lawyer would stand at the side of the accused and whisper to that accused what he was to say to that vast assembly that was to judge him. So that's the advocate, the attorney for the defense. And I always ask myself, in the current unpleasantness, both politically and theologically in which we are living, Are you an attorney for the defense or an attorney for the prosecution? You speak the truth. You speak it in love. Are you part of the spirit of truth? And remember what Paul says in the letter to the Ephesians, you speak the truth in love. You know, we are attorneys for the defense. And even when we are in dispute with people whose attitudes and opinions we greatly disagree with, we don't stop loving them. We don't stop willing their good, as I said yesterday. Now, I've told you this so that you may not fall away. They will expel you from the synagogues. In fact, as the hour is coming when everyone who kills you will think he's offering worship to God, and that has been for 2,000 years. They will do this because they have not known either the Father or me. Now, this to me is one of the most important verses for us believers. I have told you this so that when their hour comes, you may remember that I told you. We believe in prophecy. God speaks prophetically. He still speaks prophetically. We have all these visionaries and all this great stuff. Any revelation that is not already given in scripture or in the tradition of the faith, that isn't from the Lord. But the Lord will occasionally raise up someone to prophesy. In other words, to speak for him. It isn't a prophetic ministry. It isn't just a bold, forthright ministry. No, it's hearing from God and sharing what you've heard. It's a supernatural thing. And it's very, very active in the church. You know, a lot of people claim to have visions and prophecies, and you really got to discern them and listen to what the church says about them. But many of them are very authentic. I of course, think of Fatima, for which I have such a great love. It was a very powerful experience going to Fatima. So it's real. St. Paul cautions us that we prophesy in part, we know in part. No prophecy outside of Scripture is perfect, but it is still useful. Now, I have told you this so that when their hour comes, you may remember that I told you. Most people think of prophecy as about foretelling the future, and it does allude to the future, but in very veiled terms. The Lord tells us these things so that when their hour comes, you may remember that I told you. I remember the story of Sister Lucia, one of the Fatima visionaries, was told that before the next great war, there would be a sign in the heavens, and she was not told when it would happen or what the sign would be. It was very oblique, very hidden. But then there was a strange event. The northern lights were seen all throughout Europe, even down in Spain and Italy and Portugal. Very, very unusual occurrence. And she looked out the window and she said, "This is the sign." And 2 weeks later, Hitler invaded Austria. So she wasn't told the day. She wasn't told the hour. She wasn't told the year. She wasn't told what the sign would be. Just trust me. I'm going to give you a sign. Why? So that you may not fall away. So the prophecy in the Christian sense exists not so that we can know the future, but so that we can understand the present when that future becomes the present. It isn't about foretelling the future or a good stock tip or anything like that. It's about preparing us that we might not fall away and that we might remember the words of the Lord. All right, what do we got? Dive time for letters now. Don't I, dear voice in my head? Ah, good, I do. You'll tell me when I've got to stop talking, right? He always does. God bless him. This is a Bible question. Thank you, Father Simon, for your ministry. I had someone tell me a verse in Revelation says 177,000 are saved or 144,000. Could you shed light on this? These are the Jehovah's Witnesses, and it's nuts. It's nuts. There were 144,000 saved from the tribes of Israel, I think. I'd have to look at the verse in Revelation. But then he saw a great multitude that could not be numbered. That's utterly ridiculous that only 144,000 are saved. They take one verse of Scripture out of its context and decide this is what it means. Now, a great multitude we see also in the book of Revelation in that same verse or the next verse over. So, no, it's these are people who really don't understand what they're talking about. All right, I got a fascinating question. This is from Christine in the UK. I have a question for Father Simon. Why is it in the Old Testament, especially in Sirach, the writers in general always put an emphasis to beware the wicked woman, beware the wrath of a woman? Do they observe that women, do they think that woman is more capable of doing evil or causing harm than men? Thank you. Sincerely, Christine. I joke that in the old country, and the old country of my people, of course, is Lower Upper Hesse in Germany, and that when we talk about the weaker sex, we mean men. We live in an age which tries to deny the strength of women. I've always said there is no feminist movement, there is a masculinist movement. What men do is important, you know, being lawyers and doctors and all those professions that used to be limited to men, that's what's important. A woman can do something that I will never, ever be able to do, nor will any man. I cannot carry life in my own body. I, with a woman, I can engender life, but I cannot carry it. This is a power that women have that pervades the entire human experience, and we're denying it. Someone says, I feel like a woman today, so I'm identifying with a woman, and you must call me by this new name, and I'm a woman. No, you're not. You're not. You may feel like one, and we have nothing but real compassion. We should have nothing but real compassion for people with the gender dysphoria. But to say that that person has become a woman, I cannot believe it to be so. Every cell in that person's body cries out with the X and Y chromosomes that, no, this is not a woman. So, back to women. Women, because of their ability to carry life, create the home. I have seen repeatedly that if a man is taken out of the life of a family, it's a very difficult and painful situation, be it through death, divorce, or other tragedy. But a woman can sustain a home. And you may argue with me, and of course there are exceptions. A man can maintain a household, but it is very difficult for him to create a home. Now, that's not universally true, but many men have had to step up to the plate in that. But there is something unique about a woman creating a place of safety. I don't know what my time is like here, but I want to go on about this. You know, the rabbis said that woman was taken not from the head of man that she might boast, not from the feet of man that she might be a slave, but from his side that they might walk together. That's why the rib. But someone else told me something very profound. Yes, the rib guards the heart. And motherhood is the most powerful reality in the world. And we live in an age that's denying it. It's denied it since at least the Second World War, maybe the first, that what men do is important, what women are unimportant. We do not live in an age of feminism. We live in an age of unbridled masculinism. So, yes, a woman is capable of great good and great harm. You know, I have seen repeatedly that women can bring men into the faith and women can drag them out. So men are capable of great evil, but women, their power is incredible. That's why the Old Testament talks about women. Be careful when you're with such a real and powerful force for good or for evil. And, well, I think that's the truth. Women are definitely strong.
13: 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And Neil, how yes. many people are we looking forward to step forward this hour?
17: 85 this hour. We have 64 to go.
13: 64 to go. Thankfully, we have 64 minutes left in this hour, right, Neil? Wait a second. That's not it. We only have about 30 minutes left in this hour. 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I have two brothers near Kentucky, Jeffrey in Peoria, Arizona. My second favorite Peoria, right after Peoria, where Fulton Sheen is from. Ophelia from Livingston, California, thank you for your gift of $371. You are going to receive this beautiful bracelet of bookmark of Our Lady of Guadalupe. And I had a bit of a Freudian slip there, Neil, because I said bracelet, because I am, in fact, wearing it as a bracelet just for demonstration purposes, ladies and gentlemen, on my wrist right now. And I had a couple of thoughts. One is, it's a beautiful, beautiful set of beads, one decade rosary. And I don't know about you, Neil, but I love when I find the perfect rosary. We actually had a listener send in some rosaries a couple years ago. I have had it in my pocket ever since. It's just perfect, just the right beads, the right metal. And this is just beautiful quality, this one on my wrist, the Our Lady of Guadalupe bookmark. And maybe you had a great Mother's Day. Maybe you have, you have some things to make up for. This seems like a great way to give a gift to someone that you love in your life. You have a beautiful bookmark, bringing Christ to the world through the media, Our Lady of Guadalupe, right there on the metal bookmark, and you have the bracelet there. And it was funny, Neil, that Father Simon was talking about women giving birth, because my wife and I are actually pregnant, and my wife is actually, and this is not for the, you know, for the drama of it, my wife is in labor right now. I'm texting her as I'm on air with you. So I feel very much the need to bring Christ to the world through the media and help support our healing our culture for the next generation.
17: Absolutely. So if you get solo Neil, you'll know why. If it's if me talking a lot, that you'll know Peter had to head out of here. I want to thank Carmel in Santa Fe, New Mexico, a $1,000 gift. Thank you so much. Let's move that.

0: confusion, and distraction. Now that we know this, we can fight against that plan. We can run to our Lord with our family. He is ready, willing, and waiting for us to choose Him every moment, every day.
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2: Holy Thursday Mass commemorates the institution of the ministerial priesthood. But the Gospels don't mention anything about Jesus ordaining the apostles. Where does the Catholic Church get off thinking this? There are two clues. First, Jesus commands the apostles to do this in Luke 22:19. The Greek verb for do, poeo, can be translated literally as offer in the sense of offering a sacrifice, as it is in Leviticus 9:7 of the Septuagint. Since offering sacrifice is a priestly function, then this command seems to suggest the apostles were priests. A second possible clue is the washing of feet in John 13:5. This calls to mind Exodus 40, where Aaron and his sons had their feet washed as part of their priestly ordination ceremony. So the Catholic claim that Jesus wasn't the only priest at the first Mass is not unbiblical. I'm Carlo Broussard with a ready reason for Catholic Answers, Catholic.com.
3: Heavenly Father, thank you for this day. Thank you for creating me and all of creation. Even more so, you gave us the Holy Spirit as promised by your Son, who paid the supreme price for our sins. O Jesus, through my consecration to you through Mary, I choose to live this day for love of thee, for the conversion of sinners, for the holy souls in purgatory, and for the reparation of sins committed against the Immaculate Heart of Mary. Amen.
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8: Again, the phones are open. I got no phone callers. I hope everyone's calling into the call center. But you can ask any question you may have about the Lord, the Faith, the Church, and the Biblical Comfort Table, the Bible. 888-914-9149. But I would also ask you to consider sending shekels. You can call in. You can do it on the web. Do it on your computer, the app. But that number is 877-291-0123. 877-291-0123. And, I heard something. Oh, well, let's move along to the word of the day. This is an old word of the day, but I was contemplating and thinking, and I just had the feeling the Lord wanted me to share this again, that the word believe in Greek is pistuein. Pistio is I believe, pistis is faith, pistos is trustworthy or faithful, and so on. And it is one of the few words in Greek or in any language that can be translated exactly into English if you understand what the word pistuein means. When I say in modern English, I believe, it means I am of the opinion that. I talked about this, was it Friday? Unless you have believed in vain. What is belief in vain? It's, yeah, sign me up in the club. I'll go along with it. It's notional faith, faith that is not a relationship. I maintain that anytime you see the word believe, the verb believe, or the noun faith, or the adjective faithful, you can translate it with the word trust, because that's really what the word means. It even, for instance, the Greek word pistis can mean a financial trust. It's just

0: is we use the word for a monetary trust. A trust is a relationship between people. Believing is an opinion in the head. Trust is an opinion in the head because you trust the person who told you that fact. Now, the thing that I think is important here is about the Eucharist. It is very hard for many people to fathom the idea that bread and wine in any way can become, not represent, not contain, but become the body and blood of Jesus of Nazareth, risen from the dead. They find it very difficult to think that that little round white wafer contains the body, blood, soul of humanity and divinity of Jesus. You don't have to be of that opinion. You don't have to think that. You have to believe it. That's different. In other words, you trust. When I look at the host, I trust that what Jesus said is true, that this is his body, it is his blood. And when I receive it, then to me, it becomes this incredible vehicle of the presence of Christ. Not because I'm of the opinion that that bread has become flesh, but because I trust that it has. Do you understand the difference? I'm trusting Jesus. I also am of the opinion, having formed my opinions on what he said, but it's because he said it. This is my body. This is my blood. So I've shared that maybe 100 times, but I was just praying and thinking about it as I got ready for the show and thinking, maybe somebody that needs to hear that they're going to communion and they feel insincere because they just don't feel it. Who cares what you feel? Love is not a feeling. Love is what you do. To love is, as I said the other day, to will the good of another. Love is not what you feel, it's what you do. Sometimes it comes with great feeling, sometimes it does not. So I just wanted to share that for anybody who needs to hear it, that when you see the host elevated, lifted up and shown to you, trust Jesus. It's him. And he's saying, I love you. All right, enough with that. Let us go to, is this a moment to go to phone calls? What should I do, dear voice?
1: You know, I'd be lost without a telephone. Hey, don't go away. I want to talk to you.
0: Yeah, I do. Stefan, I want to talk to you. Are you with us? Stefan from Los Angeles.
2: Yes, Father. Well, I'm an Uber driver here in Los Angeles, and my goal each day is to pray all the mysteries of the rosary. And throughout my day, the problem is that as I'm going about my job, sometimes the stress of the job can prevent me from doing it, and I don't know how to call it, in an edifying way. Is it appropriate to pray even though I keep getting interrupted by my throughout the day doing my job? Is it beneficial to pray the rosary?
0: I encourage you. I have a funny story I'll throw in. There was once an old priest who was asked by someone, "May I smoke while I pray?" And he said, "Oh, no, you should not smoke while you pray." But then he said, "May I pray while I smoke?" "Oh, yes, you should pray always." You know, so often we think, yeah, God, that's a death. So often we think that it's the way we feel. Again, I was just saying that. It's not about how we feel. Sometimes in prayer, we feel the presence of God, the anointing of the Holy Spirit. Other times, we're just doing it. We're doing it. Remember, as I just said, to love is to do, not simply to feel. So what I would do is, as you're waiting for things, just say a decade of the rosary, you know? You can chop the rosary up, say a decade here, a decade there, it's fine. But no, don't, you know, the fact that you're doing it is pleasing to the Lord and pleasing to our Blessed Mother and is getting you grace. The grace is not dependent on how you feel. The grace is dependent on your putting yourself trustingly in the arms of the Lord. Does that help, Stefan?
2: It does, Father. I just wanted to make sure that it wasn't being wasted by the interruptions and whatnot.
0: No. The interruptions are real important. We got more phone calls, and we will come to them, but we're going to go to a miracle moment right now. Those are always fun. So, Jill, hang on. I'm going to take you next, Jill from Joliet, but we got to go to a miracle moment right now.
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4: This is from Jim. And he says, "Hi, Patrick. I just wanted to say how much your radio program has changed my life. I could go into my whole story being 54 years old. There is too much to say. Instead, I will focus on the fact, after 45 years, I finally went to reconciliation with your encouragement." Oh. That's nice.
5: 45 years away from the sacrament of confession?
4: Yeah, 45.
5: Wow.
4: The most odd thing about it is when I went to Marytown in Mundelein last night and even mentioned you by name to the priest in the confessional in regards to your encouragement. All right. I told him Patrick is helping me to straighten me out. Thank you for all you do. God bless you, Jim.
5: Well, thanks, Jim.
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7: 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Peter, you have the bookmark over there. It's beautiful.
8: I do indeed. It is an absolute privilege to hold it. Here you go, Neil. I'll pass it here in studio. It is not going to be worn away. I don't know if you've ever had a prayer card or a bookmark. You put it in a couple of times, it starts fraying at the edges.
7: This one is metal.
8: It is a metal bookmark with Our Lady of Guadalupe engraved on it and a beautiful decade rosary attached to it. And I was thinking, Neil, as we're inviting people to join the family to really participate in building Relevant Radio's mission, I keep on hearing what Father Aki always says. He says, Relevant Radio is the most effective way to evangelize our culture that he's ever encountered. And he says, if he ever found something more effective, he would go and do that. 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And one of the things we've been doing recently that people have been helping us put together is the 54-day Rosary Novena to the Sacred Heart. Mm-hmm. And what's been beautiful about that is I love Relevant Radio's audience. I love what it can do. It's inviting these people to pray this Rosary Novena. And we've seen audiences that have been almost as high as when Pope Leo was elected and everyone tuned in because of that world event. 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

0: love a good religious emotion. Don't forget, I was there at the beginning of the Catholic Pentecostal movement, and love a good religious emotion. But emotions aren't what we're about primarily. They're gifts from the Lord. And it's what we do. And, you know, sometimes, you know, you try to give your best attention to prayer. My mother used to say that as you fall asleep saying the rosary, the angels finish it for you. I hope that's true, because I've fallen asleep in many a rosary. But it's what you do. So, oh, and but Winnie the Pooh. Oh, bother. That comes from, I remember a guy called in who was driving along with, I think, his four-year-old, and the kid, and he changed the station when I got boring, and the kid jumped up and down in his car as he's saying, Winnie the Pooh, Winnie the Pooh.
1: Oh, bother.
0: All right, let's go to Jill. Jill from Joliet, what can I do for you?
2: Hi, I got a question about yesterday's gospel.
0: Yes.
2: One of the lines, it says, you are my friend if you do what I command you.
0: Yes, yes.
2: And it hit me kind of funny, like,
0: oh, yes.
2: So if we don't do what you command, we're not friends.
0: Yeah, yeah. In English, we say, oh, you're my friend, I command you to do the dishes. That's not very friendly.
2: No.
0: No, but the word in Greek for commandment is entole, which really means toward the distance. You know, I shared that yesterday, that the commandments of God have a purpose. They're going somewhere. And our joy is to be fulfilled when we aim at the goals of Christ. In other words, Jesus is saying, if your goals are my goals, you're my friend. That makes sense. That I want to live in the world in a way which glorifies God and brings salvation to people. I want to go to heaven to be with the Lord and with the communion of saints, with our Blessed Mother, and with those I love. That's what I'm going for. That's my entole. That's my direction. So the word entole means, it doesn't just mean stand on one foot, Simon says. That's what we think of. But in Greek, it's about sharing a goal, entole. Does that help?
2: Yes, it does. Very good. Thank you.
0: All right. Thanks for calling in. God bless you. Let us now go to Pat. Pat from Arlington Heights. What can I do for you?
3: Good afternoon, Father. I'd heard recently on the radio a Jewish commentator say that honor your father and mother would be more correctly translated as fear your father and mother. And I'm curious what you think about that.
0: We are going to look it up in Hebrew and see. Honor your father and mother. Okay. Oh, there's the waiting music. I haven't heard that in ages. It's so nice. Okay, I got it. Let me see. Okay, honor your father and your mother. I have never heard that, but, you know, it actually could kind of make sense. Okay. No. It's the verb, at least in Exodus 20:12, is chabed, which means to glorify. It actually means to be heavy or to something to be burdensome. It means honor. And it's, I believe, related to the Hebrew word for glory, kavod. So it would literally be, at least in Exodus 20:12, it would literally be heavy your mother and father, which means hold them in great esteem. That they're weighty. They're a weighty matter. They're important. Does that help? I don't know. Let me see if I can find it in this other thingy here. Hold on. It's other thingy. That's a technical scholarly term. Let's see. Luke, Ephesians, Leviticus. Okay. Okay. Exodus, Leviticus, Deuteronomy. No, not Deuteronomy. Let me hit the Leviticus here and see what they say here. Okay. Okay. There's more weight music. That's nice. Okay. Every one of you shall revere. Well, this is, in Leviticus, it is the verb to fear, I think. To fear, yes. Which means to have a healthy respect for. It doesn't mean to be afraid of. But it means, as in fear of the Lord. The fear of the Lord is the beginning of wisdom. You know, it makes sense. You know, my father was a very, very, he was a very good man. And we were never struck as children, never. But he had what we called the hairy eyeball. And when Dad gave us that look, we did what he said to do. We feared him. But as the scripture says, fear is the beginning of wisdom is fear. The end of wisdom is love. I obey. My father is long gone, but I obey what he taught me now because he was right and he loved me. When I was little, I did it because Papa was powerful. Now I do it because my father was full of love for me. So yes, in the verb is to fear in the rendering of it in Leviticus 19:3, whereas in Deuteronomy it is to hold in esteem, or rather Exodus is to hold in esteem. Does that help?
3: It does. A little confusing because they're both different, but I understand that happens in the Bible.
0: Sure. Yeah. That's to me, that's the thing that talks about the veracity of the Bible, that we handed down what we received. We didn't say, well, let's make the verb the same. We didn't alter it or fix it. It's apparent contradictions, which really aren't contradictions. They come down to us. And these are two dimensions of our relationship with our mother and father, both to honor, to hold them in great esteem, and to have a reverential fear of them. So both things come to us through the Holy Spirit. So I hope that helps a little.
3: It does. Can I ask one more quick question?
0: Real quick.
3: At Mass, right before the Gospel, the priest or deacon will make the sign of the cross on forehead, lips, and heart.
0: Yeah.
3: And it seems in my church everybody has started doing it in the pews.
0: Oh, well, that's always been the custom. Oh, no, that's the custom from the old days. And the prayer you say, may the Lord be on my mind, my lips, and my heart. Oh, no, that was done when I was a little kid in the olden days. Oh, yeah, I know. That's the custom. So hope that helps.
3: Yes, it does. Thank you.
0: Good. God bless, Pat. Let's go to Michelle from Melbourne, Florida. What can I do for you, Michelle?
4: Yes, I had a question. Father Rocky says he wears the brown metal scapular, and I was, instead of the cloth, and I was wondering if either one was acceptable.
0: Sure. Oh, yes, they are. Either one is acceptable. And of course, it's the intention of the person and their inscription in that devotion. So, yeah, no, it's quite kosher. So, okay. There. Hope that helps.
4: Yes, thank you. Thank you very much.
0: God bless. Thanks for calling in. All right, let's go to Ken from Burbank, California.
5: Hello, Father. This is Ken.
0: Yes.
5: I heard you say something, and it could be in a just something you had recorded, and it said, "We must be as responsive to the Holy Spirit as the water is the wind." Can you elaborate on that?
0: I sure can, because the word water, hydor in Greek, well, it means water. When Jesus said you must be born again of water and the Spirit, the word Spirit in Greek is pneuma, which means wind or breath. And a gentle wind blowing over a pond is a lovely thing. A hurricane force wind blowing over an ocean is a terrifying thing. That Jesus said, you know, it's so funny. The scripture says the wind blows where it wills. You know not where it goes. And then it goes back to this. So must you be born again of spirit, water, and the spirit. The word is exactly the same in the text. It's pneuma. It means wind. As in to get the wind knocked out of you. That's how it means breath. But this idea of wind and water, that the wind is powerful. It can be gentle. It can be powerful. And what we need to do is to allow God's Holy Spirit to move us in the direction that he wants us to go. And that's what it means, that the water should be as responsive to the, we should be as responsive to the promptings of the Holy Spirit. When we've confirmed them, we just don't go off half-cocked, half-baked. But when we know this is from the Lord, we should be as responsive as the water is to wind. Does that explain it?
5: Yes. It's subtle.
0: Amen.
5: It's very subtle.
0: Well, Jesus knew what he was talking about. Well, there you go. Yes, and it's very, very important. Let me throw one more thing in. You know, just because you feel it doesn't mean it's the Holy Spirit. The scripture says elsewhere, every word should be confirmed by two or three witnesses. You feel something, you've talked to your pastor about it, the Lord won't let you get away from it. This idea keeps coming to you. Maybe that's the Holy Spirit. St. Paul says, we know in part and we prophesy in part. You're never going to get the Holy Spirit down 100%, but you can get it close to 90% maybe. And you always say, I believe this is what God wants me to do. Never, this is what God wants me to do. Very rarely do you have that surety, but I believe that God wants me to do this. And if you are doing it because you genuinely think God wants you to do with it, I have a theory that he'll fish the chestnuts out of the fire, even if you get it wrong. So I hope that helps. I hope that helps, Ken. God bless you. We need to get to know the Holy Spirit a whole lot better than we do sometimes. I do. Let's move on. Thanks for calling in. Stay tuned after the shilling for shekels. 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
7: 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And Neil, just a few of the programming highlights that we brought over the past couple of months. We launched a whole new show, the Tim Glenkowski Show, which, if you haven't heard, is excellent. We've launched a 54-day rosary novena to the Sacred Heart, and that's seen record audiences pouring in. We've been setting all-time records for the audiences tuning in to pray the rosary novena to the Sacred Heart. We've done the Pope Leo Prayer Vigil for Peace. We've had Holy Week programming. We did Lend with the Saints this year, brand new program as well. That got to number 5 in the Apple Fiction podcast charts. 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And Neil, I have 2 young kids. I know you have young children as well. My wife is actually literally, as we speak right now, in labor with my 3rd. So in about a couple of minutes, I'm going to drive home, stop by the grocery store, and we'll have our little adventure there. But I feel very keenly a little bit of fear at the idea of introducing my children to our culture. And the only reason that I'm not panicked is because there are good people doing beautiful work to try and bring spots of light and hope into our culture. 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
8: 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Since I'm from Ohio State, there will be no Aggie whoop other than whoops.
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0: be with you today. Thanks for joining me. Always a pleasure to be able to pray with you. We are about to start the Chapel of Divine Mercy, and I just want to thank everyone who is not just praying with me. You know, I know when you hear these pledge drives, it can be a turnoff for you. Do me a favor, offer it up. You know, say, Lord, I'm gonna support, or I'm gonna listen, because Relevant needs me, and you know, pray above all. You know, I mean, if you got to go, that's fine, but just join us right now in this prayer and pray that God will touch the hearts of those who can give to support the mission of Relevant Radio. These are difficult times, I know, for a lot of people, but we can't do this without you. We're listening to supported Catholic Talk Radio. So I'm going to pray for you, for your finances, for your needs, and just will entrust this mission to Relevant Radio. I also want to pray for my daughter. It is her birthday today. Mm-hmm. So happy birthday, Andrea Marie. So prayers for her in a special way. She's the one that, you know, I was just visiting a few days ago. So let's pray for her. And in studio with me is Liz. Liz joins me here to pray the chaplet live, and it's great to have you back.
1: It's great to be here. Thank you.
0: What's going on? What vibe are you picking up with the pledge drive? And what are you feeling? What are you saying?
1: I am just so excited for the opportunity for people to, you know, step up and help us out. We've picked some really beautiful premiums this time. We really go out of our way to make sure that we listen to their feedback, and we choose items not just as items, but ways to help enrich people's faith, bring Christ into every moment, from the book we have this time to this beautiful bookmark and the rosary, just so that they know that they're in this mission with us. It's their mission, and we can't do it without them. So I just like to offer up prayers for anybody who's, you know, just on the fence and is not part of the family yet. Get them to step in today. They can get this bookmark. And I also want to take a moment and just pray for all the people that we met at the Walk to Mary. Oh, and I mean, so many souls we talk to. That's where we really get energized when we get to talk to those people. I think about sweet Giselle, who prayed for you and your cough. Oh my gosh. And we met her the previous year. So, Cheryl, the three sisters we met, Luke, who's discerning his vocation. Let's see, Dennis. We talked to Monica. Anyway, it was a beautiful event. So I want to have all their intentions consistently covered. And then one final prayer, Cindy from Sioux Falls, South Dakota, to pray for her daughter, Ashley, who's 38, single mom, who's battling two rare medical condition for blood clots in her brain and possible tumors in her adrenal glands. She's struggling financially, medically. Let's just lift her up and just remind everybody that that's really what our work is. It really is mission. And we want to just continue and grow it. We just want to grow it.
0: Into that. I love that. Thank you very much. And if you want to get in, let me give you the number. There's actually two lines open today at 877-291-0123. 877-291-0123. So maybe you'll get through. If you don't, you can hit Nick on our social media. He is on our X platform, at Drew Mariani Show. And Nick, anything you want to start us off with as we begin the chaplet?
2: Absolutely. Thanks, Drew. Yeah, pray for two of my brothers-in-law that are first responders. Prayers for my brother-in-law, Ryan, who has a big test for his paramedic school this Friday. And then my other brother-in-law, Frank, begins Fire Academy later this summer. So prayers for both of them, and gratitude for their work.
0: All right, let's pray.
1: Can I make one more personal intention? I'm sorry, I can't even believe I'm forgetting this. My future son-in-law is at airborne school in his final week, and he has 5 jumps to do. So let's pray for all those jumping out of those planes and those brave men who are becoming special operations in airborne, and because they protect us.
0: I love it. Thank you.
1: Thanks. Let's I appreciate
0: pray,
1: that.
0: Let's pray for peace, too, in the world.
1: Yes, so for sure.
0: Their services won't be needed.
1: Yeah.
0: Right? In the name of the Father, and the Son, and the Holy Spirit.
1: Amen.
0: You expired, Jesus, but the source of life gushed forth for souls, and the ocean of mercy opened up for the whole world. O font of life, unfathomable divine mercy, envelop the whole world and empty yourself out upon us. O blood and water which gushed forth from the heart of Jesus as a fountain of mercy for us.
1: I trust in you.
0: O blood and water which gushed forth from the heart of Jesus as a fountain of mercy for us.
1: I trust in you.
0: O blood and water which gushed forth from the heart of Jesus as a fountain of mercy for us.
1: I trust in you.
0: Our Father who art in heaven, hallowed be thy name. Thy kingdom come, thy will be done on earth as it is in heaven.
1: Give us this day our daily bread, and forgive us our trespasses as we forgive those who trespass against us. And lead us not into temptation, but deliver us from evil. Amen.
0: Hail Mary, full of grace, the Lord is with thee. Blessed art thou among women, and blessed is the fruit of thy womb, Jesus.
1: Holy Mary, Mother of God, pray for us sinners, now and at the hour of our death. Amen.
0: And I believe in God, the Father Almighty, the Creator of heaven and earth, and in Jesus Christ, his only Son, our Lord, who was conceived by the Holy Spirit and was born of the Virgin Mary. He suffered under Pontius Pilate, was crucified, died, and was buried. He descended into hell on the third day. He rose again from the dead. He ascended into heaven and is seated at the right hand of God the Father Almighty. From there he shall come to judge the living and the dead.
1: I believe in the Holy Spirit, the Holy Catholic Church, the communion of saints, the forgiveness of sins, the resurrection of the body, and life everlasting. Amen.
0: Amen. All right. Our first call comes from Maria. She is in Long Beach, California. Hi, Maria.
3: Hi. Good afternoon, Drew. Thank you so much for taking my call.
0: You're welcome.
3: I'm calling, praying for healing for my sons, for mental, psychological, emotional issues, addiction, ideations, and physical issues that each one of them is dealing with. Also for them to find a part-time job. Two of them are going to school. Two of my three sons are going to school. I want to work part-time, but they've been really struggling trying to find a job. And my oldest one is 24 years old, and he's also been struggling to find a job. He chose not to go to school, and I'm just praying that he finds his purpose and find, a training or maybe go back to school. Also, I wanted to ask for guidance and prayers. I've been separated for eight years now, and I'm discerning a divorce, and I'm just praying for that and also all the souls in purgatory.
0: Well, let's pray for you, Maria. Let's pray for those sons, for those with mental and psychological struggles, those who are addicted. Let's pray for your situation, which is, you've got many crosses there. But for those looking for work, too, this is tough. If you look at the price of gas and food, a lot of people are struggling. A lot of people feel underpaid or undervalued, or maybe you're out of work and you just can't seem to make ends meet. If you are searching for work, if you are carrying the burden of wanting to provide and wanting to feel useful again, don't lose hope, okay? Sometimes God opens doors that you never expect. I've seen it in my own life, and he may surprise you in ways that will just astound you. Often in the moment, you feel the most abandoned. So St. Joseph, who's the humble worker, he understands the dignity of labor and the worry that can come when work is hard to find. So let's ask him to intercede as we invoke this beautiful prayer. And he actually appeared to St. Faustina. Eternal Father, we offer you the body, blood, soul, and divinity of your dearly beloved Son, our Lord Jesus Christ.
1: In atonement for our sins and those of the whole world.
0: For the sake of his sorrowful passion.
1: Have mercy on us and on the whole world.
0: For the sake of his sorrowful passion.
1: Have mercy on us and on the whole world.
0: For the sake of his sorrowful passion.
1: Have mercy on us and on the whole world.
0: For the sake of his sorrowful passion.
1: Have mercy on us and on the whole world.
0: For the sake of his sorrowful passion.
1: Have mercy on us and on the whole world.
0: For the sake of his sorrowful passion.
1: Have mercy on us and on the whole world.
0: For the sake of his sorrowful passion.
1: Have mercy on us and on the whole world.
0: For the sake of his sorrowful passion.
1: Have mercy on us and on the whole world.
0: For the sake of his sorrowful passion.
1: Have mercy on us and on the whole world.
0: For the sake of his sorrowful passion.
1: Have mercy on us and on the whole world.
0: All right. Our next call comes from Edgar. He's in Whittier, California. Edgar, good afternoon.
4: Oh, hi, Drew. I wanted to wish my mom a happy birthday. Mm. She's in heaven, and I miss her very much.
0: Oh, I'm sorry to hear that. How long ago did she pass away?
4: 21 years ago.
0: Oh. Edgar, you're a good son. Your heart still aches for your mother. I love it. Death's not the end for those who belong to Christ. I say it all the time. We grieve, of course, because we love, because we have an ache in our heart. And losing a mom is incredibly difficult. Anyone who's lost a mother knows what that's like. But, our faith should remind us that, the grave does not have the final word, Jesus does. He conquered death. And one day we will be perfectly reunited. So let's pray for those who've gone before us, those who languish in purgatory. Let's pray for those who grieve today and who carry heavy hearts. Let's pray that the sorrow you have today will be replaced with great joy. Eternal Father, we offer you the body, blood, soul, and divinity of your dearly beloved Son, our Lord Jesus Christ.
1: In atonement for our sins and those of the whole world.
0: For the sake of his sorrowful passion.
1: Have mercy on us and on the whole world.
0: For the sake of his sorrowful passion.
1: Have mercy on us and on the whole world.
0: For the sake of his sorrowful passion.
1: Have mercy on us and on the whole world.
0: For the sake of his sorrowful passion.
1: Have mercy on us and on the whole world.
0: For the sake of his sorrowful passion.
1: Have mercy on us and on the whole world.
0: For the sake of his sorrowful passion.
1: Have mercy on us and on the whole world.
0: For the sake of his sorrowful passion.
1: Have mercy on us and on the whole world.
0: For the sake of his sorrowful passion.
1: Have mercy on us and on the whole world.
0: For the sake of his sorrowful passion.
1: Have mercy on us and on the whole world.
0: For the sake of his sorrowful passion.
1: Have mercy on us and on the whole world.
0: All right, before we go to Deb, she's in Siren, Wisconsin. I say it all the time, but Wisconsin has got some super cool names. Freedom, Wisconsin, Siren, Wisconsin, you know, Black Earth, Wisconsin. Cool. Nick, what's coming in on social media?
2: Todd is asking prayers for his wife who's been diagnosed with cancer. Prayers that things will continue to improve. Dan is praying for cousin Paula who's dying. He's also praying for the healing of his back. Another listener is asking prayers for the lump discovered on her breast to simply a cyst and not a recurrence. Also, prayers for a good outcome for colonoscopy that she has this Friday. I thank God for all of his grace and those who trust in him. Lynn is asking prayers for peace, for a positive outcome in a work situation. Laura is praying for Michael, whose house burned down this weekend. Everything is gone. Mm. And also for his seventh grade daughter, Ellie, who's recovering from smoke inhalation. Mm. Finally, another listener is praying for Sheila and Adam and their family in Virginia. Their two-year-old youngest son, Sean, died tragically following an accident this past Saturday. Sean has five siblings.
0: Oh, my gosh. That sounds tragic. How sad. All right, let's lift them up. We'll unite your intentions along with these heavy ones as well. And let's add Deb, who is praying with us in Siren, Wisconsin. Hi, Deb.
5: Hi, Drew. I just had to share an amazing joy of Thanksgiving. I lost my mother's necklace. My mother's necklace is shaped like a cross. It has all my kids. I have six children. It has all of their birthstones on it. And in the deep of winter, I lost it outside in the snow. And I've been heartbroken. My kids and family all came together and pooled money to buy me a new one. Today, I was out walking my dog out in front of the barn and in the dirt road that has been plowed, shoveled. Lawnmowers have been across it since this time. There sits my necklace pendant with my all the stones intact. I've driven on that area with my truck. Nothing has happened to that necklace.
0: Wow. I just love that. You know, the angels return to it. Prayer changes things. It's so funny you called today. Let's give God thanks for this. And I'm grateful for you calling in Thanksgiving. God hears every prayer. Nothing is too insignificant for his attention. Don't think my prayer is too small. God doesn't care about these things. Your worries matter to him. Your stress matters to him. Those documents you've lost, that necklace that you lost, that matters to him. In the finding of something lost, what does Jesus do? He gently reminds you, I'm with you. I see you. I have not abandoned you. I hear you. I love you. And that every prayer has power and is answered. And I love that prayer. I was thinking about a woman I was taking a pilgrimage with a couple of years ago. And we were actually in the Munich airport, or I think it was Munich or Warsaw, doesn't matter. She lost her passport. This is a seasoned traveler. She's been all over the world. Flight's getting ready to board. So what do? In the middle of the airport, there's like 25 of us. We just prayed the chapel of the Divine Mercy and we asked for a miracle. That passport was miraculously found. Somebody on like the flight that was coming off of the other one found this passport. They returned it to an official who she stumbled into. I mean, the circumstances were bizarre, but that passport was miraculously returned to this woman. So whether it's a necklace, it's a passport, it's your wallet, maybe it's somebody you love that is lost, let's pray right now in Thanksgiving for God's mercy and the fact that he hears our prayers and he answers them. Eternal Father, we offer you the body, blood, soul, and divinity of your dearly beloved Son, our Lord Jesus Christ.
1: In atonement for our sins and those of the whole world.
0: For the sake of his sorrowful passion.
1: Have mercy on us and on the whole world.
0: For the sake of his sorrowful passion.
1: Have mercy on us and on the whole world.
0: For the sake of his sorrowful passion.
1: Have mercy on us and on the whole world.
0: For the sake of his sorrowful passion.
1: Have mercy on us and on the whole world.
0: For the sake of his sorrowful passion.
1: Have mercy on us and on the whole world.
0: For the sake of his sorrowful passion.
1: Have mercy on us and on the whole world.
0: For the sake of his sorrowful passion.
1: Have mercy on us and on the whole world.
0: For the sake of his sorrowful passion.
1: Have mercy on us and on the whole world.
0: For the sake of his sorrowful passion.
1: Have mercy on us and on the whole world.
0: For the sake of his sorrowful passion.
1: Have mercy on us and on the whole world.
0: All right, Antoinette is in Sacramento, California. Hi, Antoinette.
6: Hi, Drew. Thank you so much for taking my call. I would like to pray for the son of my friend, a family friend. He's missing right now in Oregon, and his name is Jackson Frederick Victoria. Mm. I would like also to pray for his mother, and all the mothers are suffering right now, as well as for a medical procedure that I will have on Wednesday, and for the success of the pledge drive and the intentions of all those who are trying to call right now and praying with us right now.
0: Well, thank you, Antoinette. It's a beautiful prayer. I appreciate it. And I say it every time an intention like this comes in, we have a charism. It's not me. It's God's mercy for the missing to be found. And we have so many answered prayers, so many testimonies of situations that look dark that end up, the families rejoicing. So, Lord, I pray for the son of her friend. We pray for Jackson, who's missing since the beginning of this month. And we just ask for your mercy. I call upon St. Anthony, patron saint of lost things and lost people, to bring him home. And Lord, I know our prayers reach you. And I know you reach him. So may your grace break through, bring comfort where there is fear right now, clarity where there's confusion, protection where there is danger, and light where there is darkness. Return this man to those who love him. And we pray for all those that are abducted, trafficked, and in a particular way, those who have lost their way from you. Eternal Father, we offer you the body, blood, soul, and divinity of your dearly beloved Son, our Lord Jesus Christ.
1: In atonement for our sins and those of the whole world.
0: For the sake of his sorrowful passion.
1: Have mercy on us and on the whole world.
0: For the sake of his sorrowful passion.
1: Have mercy on us and on the whole world.
0: For the sake of his sorrowful passion.
1: Have mercy on us and on the whole world.
0: For the sake of his sorrowful passion.
1: Have mercy on us and on the whole world.
0: For the sake of his sorrowful passion.
1: Have mercy on us and on the whole world.
0: For the sake of his sorrowful passion.
1: Have mercy on us and on the whole world.
0: For the sake of his sorrowful passion.
1: Have mercy on us and on the whole world.
0: For the sake of his sorrowful passion.
1: Have mercy on us and on the whole world.
0: For the sake of his sorrowful passion.
1: Have mercy on us and on the whole world.
0: For the sake of his sorrowful passion.
1: Have mercy on us and on the whole world.
0: All right, our last call comes from St. John, Indiana. Sandy, good afternoon.
7: Good afternoon. Thank you, Drew, for this ministry. I'm praying for my 3-year-old grandson, Wally. He's been sick off and on with some variety of illnesses since February, and he had this sudden onset of these motor symptoms, and so he now has a neurology referral at Riley's for the end of the month, so we're just praying that it's nothing serious. And I pray for my daughter, his mom, and his dad. They're very worried. I just pray for his healing, and I know the power of that, of this prayer.
0: Well, I'm glad you got through today. There's a lot of people praying. A lot of people. And as I said, God hears these prayers. I know your heart is breaking for him. Sandy, we're going to bring him to the throne right now. Bring him to our Heavenly Father. We'll offer the body, blood, soul, and divinity of his son. And we'll pray for this little boy. And there's something about seeing a child sick. I mean, it's tough. And for the parents who carry the weight of those doctor visits and the uncertainty and the fear. Jesus had special tenderness for children. He sees little ones. He loves them. And he's close to parents whose hearts may be exhausted with worry and longing for answers. So I'm convinced the Lord hears these prayers. And right now I pray that he illuminates that neurologist. He envelops that child and brings healing. And Lord, I give you these impossible situations where there's anxiety and fear. Lord, let your trust reign. And Lord, where there's impossible situations, let miracles occur. I give you my heart with all my own attentions, along with Liz and Nick and all who unite with me now as we pray. Eternal Father, I offer you the body, blood, soul, and divinity of your dearly beloved Son, our Lord Jesus Christ.
1: In atonement for our sins and those of the whole world.
0: For the sake of his sorrowful passion.
1: Have mercy on us and on the whole world.
0: For the sake of his sorrowful passion.
1: Have mercy on us and on the whole world.
0: For the sake of his sorrowful passion.
1: Have mercy on us and on the whole world.
0: For the sake of his sorrowful passion.
1: Have mercy on us and on the whole world.
0: For the sake of his sorrowful passion.
1: Have mercy on us and on the whole world.
0: For the sake of his sorrowful passion.
1: Have mercy on us and on the whole world.
0: For the sake of his sorrowful passion.
1: Have mercy on us and on the whole world.
0: For the sake of his sorrowful passion.
1: Have mercy on us and on the whole world.
0: For the sake of his sorrowful passion.
1: Have mercy on us and on the whole world.
0: For the sake of his sorrowful passion.
1: Have mercy on us and on the whole world.
0: Holy God, holy mighty one, holy immortal one.
1: Have mercy on us and on the whole world.
0: Holy God, holy mighty one, holy immortal one.
1: Have mercy on us and on the whole world.
0: Holy God, holy mighty one, holy immortal one.
1: Have mercy on us and on the whole world.
0: Eternal God, in whom mercy is endless and the treasury of compassion inexhaustible, please look kindly upon us and increase your mercy in us, so that in difficult moments we may not despair nor become despondent, but with great confidence submit ourselves to your holy will, which is love and mercy itself. Jesus, I trust in you. Jesus, I trust in you. Jesus, I trust in you. Our Lady, Queen of Heaven,
1: pray for us.
0: Our Lady of Champion,
1: pray for us.
0: Our Lady Guadalupe,
1: pray for us.
0: Our Lady Reconciler of Peoples and Nations,
1: pray for us.
0: Virgin Most Powerful,
1: pray for us.
0: Saint Joseph,
1: pray for us.
0: Saint Faustina,
1: pray for us.
0: Saint John Paul II,
1: pray for us.
0: Saint Peregrine,
1: pray for us.
0: Saint Jose Maria Escriva,
1: pray for us.
0: Saint Anthony of Padua,
1: pray for us.
0: Saint Elizabeth, Saint Nicholas, Saint Andrew, and I think Saint Patrick. Patrick's on our phone. Saint Patrick, pray for us.
1: Pray for us.
0: All you angels and saints,
1: pray for us.
0: In the name of the Father, and of the Son, and of the Holy Spirit.
1: Amen.
0: Thank you for praying. Isn't that a beautiful prayer?
1: Beautiful.
0: I just love the prayer so much. It's so powerful, and God does hear it. And I would ask you to tell others about it. Spread devotion to divine mercy. And one of the things you can do too, so when you support us right now, Liz, you could probably speak to this as well. Mm-hmm. You make this chaplet possible. For that grandmother or that mother whose child's facing these problems, for that person that's lost that critical document, for that soul that's away from the faith that needs grace and is most in need of God's mercy, for that soul that's dying, for that person that's mourning, what you do when you support Relevant Radio, and I really mean this, you're performing a work of mercy. I mean, you're giving alms, and you are spreading this incredible devotion in which the Lord promised anyone who spreads it, he protects he says he protects like a mother her tender infant. That's what he does to you, you know, and that you will shine with a special brilliance in the next life. There's great promises for those who spread this devotion. 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I did a short little podcast with a priest, Father Ryan Brady. 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And even though he left the home, moved to another part of the country, he'll share the story of what ultimately brought him back to the faith and what his parents did. You'll love this. It's absolutely free for a gift in any dollar amount today. 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
1: Yeah, powerful. Well, first of all, that video, if you know anybody who doesn't listen to Relevant Radio, this is the way to give them hope. That video and that, I mean, Father Robert Ryan is incredible, and the solution there is clear. Yeah. So I encourage that. I also encourage this beautiful holy water font of Our Lady is so gorgeous. And I don't know if you've ever seen a child in your home dip their fingers into the water font and bless themselves. It is so precious. And you're setting up this domestic church, so to have that in your home. The crucifix. Have you ever seen a bas-relief San Damiano crucifix like that?
0: Relevant gave me one of these when I first joined the network. Isn't that beautiful, though?
1: Well, and it reminds me, I have it right behind my sink where I spend most of my time when I'm at home. Yeah. And it reminds me that we are there to rebuild the church. It is a call to rebuild the church, and that's what we're doing at Relevant Radio.
0: Kind of hard to see.
1: And I just want to remind people who call in that even to give people a voice for their prayers is what gives hope to people. Yeah. So people listening hear that and they get hope from that. And if we weren't here, people listening wouldn't be given that hope.
0: That's so true.
1: So I just encourage you.
0: And you're right. That San Damiano de la Cruz, I was realizing it is raised. It is a relief.
1: Yeah.
0: It is.
1: You actually never see that.
0: No, it's actually one of the more beautiful crosses I've seen regarding that. I was given one by relevant. It wasn't like this.
1: And it's not stunning. Too big. You can put it by your front door.
0: It's actually more beautiful than what I was given.
1: Yeah. Well, there you go.
0: This is really pretty.
1: And I just want to pitch real quickly for this bookmark. We intentionally, like I said, we did a survey of 14,000 who told us they don't even donate for the premiums. They really donate for the mission. Yeah. But when they have something that can remind them of momentary prayer, of daily prayer, that's where they really benefit from them. So this bookmark and this rosary was really something beautiful that we wanted you to be able to open your missal and see you're part of this family every time you open that book.
0: So the way to get it is call right now 877-291-0123 and help relevant in this beautiful mission of bringing Christ to the world. You know, help us spread divine mercy. Help us to shine the light of faith on the complexities of life and all these issues that we face on a daily basis. Help us to continue to teach the faith and clarify misconceptions and misunderstandings, and help us to draw people closer to the Lord. And you can join us right now by making that telephone call, 877-291-0123, dollar for dollar match. If you donate also right now online or on the mobile app, if you use it that way, you get a free video that will send right to your inbox. You can see this powerful conversion story, Father Ryan Brady, and some of the strategies that he offers to you as loved ones, siblings, and parents to bring your wayward loved ones back. So whatever you can do, tax deductible, and you will be blessed. Liz, thank you for being here.
1: Thank you.
0: Great to have you in studio with me. Thank you for joining us. Brooke Taylor's going to be joining me too. When we come back, I just discovered there's been some new reflections and research into Our Lady of Guadalupe, something I never thought about. Why did Our Lady ask for the chapel to be built at the foot of Tepeyac and not the top? This is a powerful apparition that converted 9 million to the Catholic faith. I'll share with you some new insights.
8: About the Christmas season, but did you know that Easter is a season too? An even longer and greater one. The 50 days of the Easter season are marked by several subtle liturgical changes. The first reading will come from the Acts

0: Live with joy, mercy, and thanksgiving during the glorious 50 days of Easter. Christ is risen, and know that he goes to prepare a place for you in heaven forever.
1: Howdy, this is Samantha Bayansky.
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3: Catholics acknowledge that the deposit or rule of faith is sacred scripture and apostolic tradition as manifested in the living teaching authority of the Catholic Church. In rejecting the papacy and teaching authority of the Catholic Church, the Protestant reformers thought they found the rule of faith in the Bible, individual, private interpretation guided by the Holy Spirit. Yet the Bible denies that it is sufficient as the Church's rule of faith. Paul acknowledges that much Christian teaching is to be found in the tradition that is handed down by word of mouth in 1 Corinthians 11:2 and 2 Timothy 2, verse 2. He instructs us in 2 Thessalonians 2:15 to stand firm and hold to the traditions which you were taught by us, either by word of mouth or by letter. Examining the truths of the Catholic faith, this is faithforensics.org.
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8: Well, hey, thanks for joining us. Good to be with you today. You know, I always try to give you a look at life you're not going to get anywhere else. I'm going to fill you in on something. And I don't know how familiar you are on Our Lady of Guadalupe. It's one of the most powerful Marian apparitions, I think, of all time. You know, Our Lady appeared to a young man named Juan Diego back in 1531, and she told him to ask the bishop there to build her a chapel on a place called Tepeyac. It was Tepeyac Hill. You know the story, and if you don't, in a moment I'll have Father Odenhoven share it with you. But, you know, Juan had to convince this bishop, right? He was an Aztec Indian. To build a church, spend that money, go through all the construction, you know, he had to convince them. And of course, Our Lady gave us this incredible, you know, gift. He gave the bishop these Castilian roses he asked for and gave her, imprinted on this cactus fiber tilma, her image, which today, 500 years later, still has not decayed and still has survived time and is still, like the Shroud of Turin, a mystery in terms of how it was somehow inflected on this on these fibers, and so many of the mysteries of it continue to get unlocked as we advance in our own technology. But Our Lady put her image on it so that Juan could take it to the bishop and convince him, you know, that, you know, he really saw her, and that Our Lady, that heaven really wanted this chapel built. Now, the chapel, of course, was built, and it was there that the tilma was first displayed. It was there, and, you know, it was called the Old Basilica. That's where it was built there, and it was complete, I think, in 1709. Juan spent 17 years of his life in a small home built right next to the chapel, and there's still portions of a wall from the first chapel preserved in the Old Basilica. But here's something interesting. The chapel wasn't built on Tepeyac Hill, but at the base, and there is a reason for that. And I've invited Father Timothy Odenhoven. He's a priest of the Diocese of La Crosse, Wisconsin. He's an expert on Our Lady of Guadalupe, and he's also the director of the Marian Messengers, which promotes Our Lady of Guadalupe as both, you know, an invitation to faith and a model of evangelization. And if you want to learn more, if you want to bring the missionary image in, give them a quick call, or go to this website, marianmessenger.com. It's probably the best way to connect. Father, good to have you with me today. Good afternoon.
9: Good to be back. Thank you for having me. Yes.
8: So, you know,

0: For those who don't know, I didn't go through all the details of the story because you could spend a half an hour on that. Would you maybe just give everyone kind of a little background for those who might be tuning in and say, I don't know anything about, you know, what was happening and why Our Lady decided to appear in Aztec Mexico and what happened. And then let's talk about what Our Lady requested. And this little bit of research that you've recently done, I find fascinating.
1: Yeah, well, you know, Mary appeared in an absolutely desperate, impossible time, and she made the impossible situation of evangelization more than possible. The priests who were there, and there was only about a dozen who were there before the apparitions, were having a very hard time convincing the indigenous to convert to Catholicism because of the atrocities being done by other Catholics, the conquistadors. And so Mary appearing on Tepeyac did many things. So first off, is Tepeyac Hill was a very important religious site for the Aztec indigenous. In fact, it was used as a worship site for their mother goddess, if you will, of their sun god, to whom they sacrificed human hearts, believing that they were continuing human life on earth. By Mary choosing Tepeyac to appear, she was purifying that religion to show them that Catholicism wasn't, if you will, something completely radically new, that they had seeds of truth, albeit just a few of them, that you could build upon, and that her choosing Tepeyac was, in a sense, honoring them, that they still had worth and dignity, but that her son had made the sacrifice for them, that they no longer had to sacrifice their heart to keep the cosmos alive. Christ had done that for us, that we may have divine life. But what's interesting is she wanted that church where all could encounter her son, all could receive the sacraments, to be built on the plain, not on top of the hill, but below the hill. And this would have been a head scratcher for the indigenous because they were used to doing all their sacrifice on top of the hill. You know, that's where human sacrifice took place. That's where all the astronomical observations took place to find out what was going on with the gods, with the cosmos. But Mary calling it to be down the hill was making this faith open to everybody, not just the religious elite, not just the scholars, but for everybody. And that universal call to holiness, that universal call to Catholicism, was greatly felt by the indigenous as 9 million indigenous came into the church in 15 years after her apparitions. And a big reason for this was the location, not just Tepeyac, but also that Mary wanted the Catholic Church built on the plain, thus that welcoming openness is available to everybody. It's a very interesting insight.
0: Yeah, you know, it's a fascinating story. Of course, the image itself is a whole other conversation, and we can certainly talk about that. But let's talk a little bit about Our Lady's request. You know, she wanted this basilica built. The basilica and its plaza, they're built in a plain, but you know, most of the stories say that Our Lady asked that the chapel be built on Tepeyac Hill. At least that was my understanding. Are the stories accurate? What are you finding? And fill us in on, you know, what Our Lady requested particularly.
1: Well, the story that's been handed out is very much accurate. The thing is we don't oftentimes read the actual story or the actual details. So many people just assume since Juan Diego picked the flowers on the hill, that Mary appeared on the hill, that that's where she wanted the church. And there is a church built on top of the hill as part of the basilica complex that was built in the 18th century. But the original chapel, the original hermitage that Juan Diego lived in, that he evangelized from, that he prayed in, that he swept daily to prepare it for pilgrims, was below the hill on the plain. And the current newest basilica of Our Lady of Guadalupe that was built in the 70s is also on the plain, if you will, not on top of the hill. And again, that meaning that's open for everybody. And, you know, there's no doubt the Basilica of Our Lady Guadalupe is one of the most visited shrines in the world. 40 million people a year visit there. It's just absolutely incredible.
0: What's the most, I guess, interesting tidbit or fact you've discovered regarding this apparition or even the image itself? Because there are a lot of mysteries locked up in that tilma, and I know many of them come to light recently, but is there something that struck you particularly?
1: You know, one thing, yes, that did strike me is in the 16th century, 1531, you know, everything was in free fall. And so they did the best they could, and you had two traditions emerging, capturing Juan Diego's words and the meaning of the image. you had the indigenous version and you had the version from the church. But the version from the church was very limited because even Mary appeared, there were miracles, healings, all kinds of things going on. A number of the priests did not accept it. Many did, but a number of them didn't because they felt that it was too Aztec or it was too pagan. And it was only after a great homily was given in 1556, basically condemning the apparition, condemning everything, that the church woke up after 25 years. And the second bishop of Mexico, Bishop Montufar, actually did a huge study and documentation. And without that scandalous homily, we would not know Our Lady of Guadalupe today. It's interesting how Jesus works in our world and the church sometimes. We would think that's all going to be a bed of roses, if you will. Everything's going to go super easy. But no, for 100 years after the apparitions, it was tumultuous. It was hard. There was lots of skepticism. And even to our day, there's been many people who deny that this ever happened and think that was all invented or the image was painted, you know, in the 18th century, all this craziness. When in reality, it is well-founded, but you got to dig a little deeper. But I just love the fact that Mary was able to work with everybody, even in our frailty, even in our pride, even in our denial of faith. Mary worked through all of that. And even in one great denial, a priest trying to stamp it out for good, that's what allowed it to really move forward.
0: I love that too. I love the way God can bring good out of every situation. And we've seen that not just here. I didn't realize it was the case with Guadalupe. I kind of thought, hey, after all these conversions, the church embraced it and there was never any controversy. That's something new I learned.
1: Yeah, but, you'd think so, but no, not even close.
0: The same thing happened with Divine Mercy, right? That was banned. Oh, yes. That devotion was banned. You take a look at some other apparitions that have taken just decades and some say centuries to reach approval. If something is from God, Satan will do everything he can to bury it and to impede it. And I guess that's a good sign when it comes to Guadalupe. It's a powerful place. I've been there many, many times, and I hope others will take this journey. I think it's a really life-changing one. I knew one woman who really had suffered from abortion. I think she had two of them. And when she went down there, she had such a profound encounter with Our Lady. I really believe Our Lady healed her, you know, or reached out to her in such a way. She didn't understand. I erupted in tears. She felt something. Because here's Our Lady, right? She's pregnant in that image, isn't she?
1: She is.
0: Yeah. All right, well, let me do this, Father. Hold the thought. I'm going to take a quick break. When I come back, we'll pick it up, and you and I can talk a little bit more. If you want to join us, 888-914-9149.
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3: 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Gloria, welcome to The Inner Life. 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
4: Thank you. I just wanted to say what it means to me is it is so important that he did this for us, that he gives us a second chance to come to him. And that's such a blessing to me. I needed to hear this word today because I've been foolish living of the world. And I am so grateful that he's such a forgiving and mighty God. I'm so grateful. God bless you guys. Please continue. I stumbled on this station because God led me to the station to hear his word. Thank you. 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
6: 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It's Brooke Taylor joining Drew. It's the Hour of Mercy. We prayed the chaplet. I love what Elizabeth said at the start of the chaplet. This is what it's all about, prayer, mission, to bring Christ to the world through the media. St. Teresa of Avila, you pay God a compliment by asking great things of him. And our Lady of Guadalupe, we've been hearing the beautiful story of her and everything surrounding that mystery, that apparition. She's the patroness of Relevant Radio, and we have that gift for you today for a one-time pledge of $300 or a recurring gift of $25. $25 a month, you'll receive that bookmark. 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
0: Yeah, 877-291-0123. We have 15 minutes left in this matching hour. 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I know a lot of people have joined us already. 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If you got a loved one that has strayed, if you are a parent or a sibling or a spouse praying for the conversion of somebody you love, you have to hear this, and it's absolutely yours. Free. We're going to send it right to your inbox. Okay. It'll get sent to you today. 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It doesn't matter whether you get $5 or $50,000, that will be yours and it will be matched dollar for dollar. Lots of great premiums here for you as well. And we just hope that you'll support us. This is the hour I dedicate often to God's mercy. And when you pledge, you help us bring God's mercy to the world. So get in now while you can, okay? 877-291-0123.
6: 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Oh, $5,000 for Mark in Iowa. 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
0: Well, hey, thanks for joining me today. It is a delight to be here with you. If you're just tuning in, taking a look at Our Lady of Guadalupe, and believe it or not, I'm looking at her because I came across really an interesting conversation about placement of the chapel and so much more. Father Odenhoven is joining us this afternoon, and one of the premiums today also is connected to Our Lady of Guadalupe. If you are able to come in and make a pledge, I think it's a monthly pledge, we will be sending you out this beautiful metal bookmark with Our Lady of Guadalupe emblazoned on it. And of course, there's a one-decade rosary attached to it as well. And the rosary is really beautiful. Just a nice gift for us to say thank you to you as well. But we're looking at the conversion of history and science and evangelization and prophecy all coming together surrounding one of the most famous apparitions of the past 2,000 years, and that is Our Lady Guadalupe, especially why her apparition might have been not just consequential in the history of Christianity in the Americas, but it's still relevant today. Millions converted when she came, and as a loving mother, she's still reaching out to us. There's so much symbolism in the image. We can talk a little bit about that, but Father is one of the foremost experts, joins me right now. It's great to have Father Odenhoven back with me. Father Timothy Odenhoven is a priest of the Diocese of La Crosse, director of Marian Messengers. And I may have given you the wrong address before. It's marianmessengers.org, not .com, but .org. You can check him out there. Father, thanks for being here. I know the Fatima, they often have a pilgrim statue. Is there a statue of Our Lady of Guadalupe? Or is there a tilma that travels? I know there is a tilma. What's out there? People want to bring her into their community.
1: There's a lot of initiatives. So the Knights of Columbus have the Silver Rose, which are silver roses that were blessed at the Basilica that travel around the country with Knights of Columbus councils. That is extremely beautiful. There's also relic images that travel. But one new initiative from Mexico, from the Basilica, is a Mother Pilgrim image. It started this past August in Des Plaines at the Guadalupe Shrine, their largest Guadalupe Shrine in the country. And I had the honor of being there with it. And it's a life-size 3D replica of the tilma image to show us what Juan Diego saw when he saw Mary on Tepetepeac. It's one of the most beautiful statues of Mary I've ever seen in my life. And has been traveling around the country. We had the honor of having her in Wisconsin from basically early February through mid-April. Wow. And we went to 7 different locations, 4 different dioceses, and had almost 40,000 people come and join us for the pilgrim experiences. And you talk about impact and miracles. It was off the charts. It was so awesome to be there with the pilgrims, to teach them, to pray with them. Yeah. But just to see the love of Mary on every face. But
0: Father, tell me.
1: See the tears.
0: Tell me about some of those miracles. Like I said, I've known people who had had lost children through abortion, and they had profound healings. There have been reports of, like, the missionary image, having wept tears and a lot of things. What did you encounter? What are some of the fruits of this?
1: I saw a lot of people just really receiving the graces that was keeping them from a fuller faith in their lives. Wow. People suffering from addictions, who just lost the taste, lost the urge. People suffering physical ailments. And while, unfortunately, I didn't get to hear the rest of the story, if you will, but I know people were offering them and finding great peace with the crosses that had been given in their lives. There were a couple of cases where people came that just didn't want to live anymore, and found a new courage to live, a new purpose in their life. They heard Mary speak to them during that time of prayer, a profound message that just completely changed anything that they thought that was possible in the faith. But it was also awesome because we were having crowds, 1,000, 1,500 people at a mass on a weeknight, and just the throngs of people coming to see Mary with their devotion, the flowers, the offerings. It really showed me that there is a lot of faith in our country. And oftentimes we can get kind of down and frustrated. But this is where Mary helps us in those difficult moments. She makes the impossible possible. And she's definitely doing this with this Mother Pilgrim procession that's going to be around our country over the next 5 years to prepare us for her 500th anniversary in 2031. Wow. And that is so cool because in 2033, we got the anniversary of Christ's death, resurrection, the birthday of the church. 2 years earlier, Mary's preparing us with the 500th of Guadalupe to get us ready for the 2000th of her son. How cool is that?
0: I love it. So it's super, super cool. So if people want to get connected to you or learn more about Our Lady Guadalupe or bring her in, I mean, the fruits you talk about from addiction to conversion to so much more, it's awesome. She's the patroness of the Americas. She appeared in the geocenter of the Americas. She's the mother of all of us. How can people learn more? How they get connected to you? Tell me about your organization. I only have about a minute left for you, Father.
1: Yeah, so Marian Messengers is helping with this project, the Mother Pilgrim Project, or Madre Peregrina in Spanish. If people want to get a hold of me, I'll get them in touch with the organizers. Right. If they have diocesan contacts, we like to work with different dioceses to bring her into several locations in a diocese. Be more than happy to get that ball rolling. We've got a number of places already in progress, and I really hope that Mary is able to travel to every corner of our country spreading her love. That Amen. Hope, because she's coming to our country, to the plane, if you will. She's coming to us so we can feel here as if we are there. We can receive her love in our land as if we were in her sacred little house at Tepeyac.
0: It's so well said. Father, thank you. We'll talk more about this as those events draw closer, and I'm always grateful for your insight. Thanks for making time for us today.
1: Thank you. Pleasure to be with you.
0: Father Timothy Odenhoven, and check him out, marianmessengers.org. I mean, Our Lady's still working very powerfully. I mean, you talk about miracles, you talk about losing the taste for your addiction, you talk about freedom, you talk about being drawn closer to the Lord. God gives us, I think, these visible signs. He really does, to let you know that he's an intimate part of your life and that he's still at work. And Our Lady, more than anybody else, will draw you to her son, Jesus. So, look, I got to take a short break. When I come back, I'd love you right now, if you personally could just make a pledge in any dollar amount, let's make this a big hour. Let's move the needle. Let's help Relevant in its mission. Let's spread devotion to Our Lady, right? To our Lord. Let's continue. The world needs it. The country needs it. 877-291-0123. 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
6: 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This is the first day of a big week, Momentum Monday, we say we kick off our spring pledge drive today. We have just until Friday, 5 o'clock. So we are grateful for your support. And if you missed it, a big, big thank you to Petros in California. We, Drew, had that $7,000 gift. You were praying, we were saying, the intimidating aspect of starting out on Monday. Yeah. We had a really big day, but we're at 8% still. And this big goal we have by Friday. And here comes Petros in the Hour of Mercy. Thank you so much again, Mark, for your gift of $5,000 in Iowa. Everything is doubled right now. And again, 877-291-0123 is the number to call. I think of Blessed Mother's Magnificat. The Mighty has done great things for me, and Mighty is His name. And today's a big celebration. The month, yesterday, Mother's Day. Drew, I know today's your daughter's birthday. Yeah. Yesterday, our son, Grant, graduated from the Ohio State University, which was special. He's the boy that would donate plasma and actually gave his plasma money to Relevant Radio. And here he is. Now we celebrate he did it. All the first communions and ordinations. So cool. And, you know, perhaps a great opportunity to give back to God for all the ways that He has blessed you, all the years of your life. And we know that no matter what hardships we're facing, we always have something to thank God for. And now everything is doubled, like the loaves and the fishes. So we've got that for you today, the matching gifts. You can do that via the app Relevant Radio or 877-291-0123.
0: Yeah, it's a big day, big matching hour, that's for sure. And I love Grant. I love the stories, you know, that you've often shared with your family, but the fact that you give blood. But why did you give him blood?
6: He did.
0: Because they sell the plasma and he gets money. And a lot of college kids sometimes do this, so they have some money. But he ended up doing that, you know, having a needle in his arm, draining his blood, and giving it for Catholic evangelization.
6: I felt kind of bad, but he was happy to do it. So I thought, wow, he's inspired.
0: Yeah, God bless. I know other kids his age who've done the same thing. And you know, he should know that there's somebody driving home discouraged. There's somebody sitting alone in a hospital room. There's somebody wondering if God has forgotten them. And because of his gift and others like him, Relevant Radio is on the air. And that person hears hope, they hear truth, they hear Christ, they're comforted. That is a heroic act on his part. And I'm inviting you to do the same thing. What can you do for our Lord right now? What can you do for those people that are sitting in a prison cell right now who are discouraged and who wonder if God does exist, if he hears their prayers? Could you make a gift right now? Any dollar amount, large or small, gets matched dollar for dollar right now. We have lots of different premiums for you as well if you want to give in. But I'm telling you, do it because you love Relevant, because you know our mission is about bringing souls to Christ and that you are now part of it. You help to keep that mission strong, like Grant, like so many others. 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
6: We just have a few minutes left in the hour. That interview is called Coming Home, A Father's Prayers, A Mother's Tears, and A Son's Return to the Church. So powerful. Drew, Father Robert Flynn sitting down, talking about a very real situation. Just talking about college. How many kids leave? And this is what happened with Father Robert Ryan, but then what brought him back. And this is such a beautiful time to listen to any gift of any amount, you'll get this. We know that those that are supporters of Relevant Radio, 91% pray more, 75% share the faith with others. So it's happening. This is the beautiful multiplication, the magnification of faith that comes. And if you give right now at that $25 a gift level or $300, $25 recurring, you'll get that bookmark, Our Lady of Guadalupe, with the one decade rosary. And again, everything is doubled, 877-291-0123. 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
0: You can't outgive God. I say it all the time. And I've seen it many, many times in my own life. When you're generous, God returns that generosity, often in multiples. So we'll pray for each other. Stay with me. When we come back, I want to take a look at the release of these UAP files. Should be a fascinating conversation. But thank you for whatever you can do.
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10: Welcome to 60 Seconds with the Eucharist. I'm Sister Grace Marie, a servant of the Pierced Hearts of Jesus and Mary, serving here at St. William Catholic Church. When we receive the body, blood, soul, and divinity of our Lord in Holy Communion, sometimes He gives us the grace of experiencing His presence, of experiencing His love, and that intimate communion with Him. Just as He entered the world and as a little baby in the simplicity of a stable, sometimes He enters our own hearts and our own souls with the same simplicity, so humbly that we don't even feel His presence. We don't have that emotional response. And yet that doesn't change the reality that He is truly entering into that communion of love with us. That is an opportunity for us to really reflect on our own hearts and the dispositions of our own hearts. That if my heart is always ready to receive Him and to give Him a warm dwelling place from which He can be free to act and free to make presence in the world through me and in me. God bless you.
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0: Moment. I want to come up in a moment and talk to you a little bit about these UAP files. The government is finally dropping information about what has long been kept secret, even discredited. The Trump administration, through the Department of War, has begun releasing historic collections of UAP or UFO files, photos, videos, original docs. And I'll tell you where you can see them. And I do want to talk to you a little bit about them. But before I do, let's begin. I want to pray. We are in the middle of a Relevant Radio. We're just beginning the Relevant Radio Spring Pledge, right? But I'm going to be able to look at this issue. And I want to hear from you today. But we start every hour just entrusting this particular drive to the mercy of God and to the intercession of our Blessed Mother. You know, we can only be successful if God so deems it. And we need His mercy, and we need your generosity. We need your mercy too. So let's take your intentions, your needs, your desires. We'll put them in the heart of Our Lady, and let's pray right now for the success of the mission that God has set before us here with Relevant. In the name of the Father, Son, and the Holy Spirit. Amen. Remember, most gracious Virgin Mary, and never was it known that anyone who fled to your protection, implored your help, or sought your intercession was left unaided. Inspired by this confidence, I fly unto you, O Virgin of Virgins, my Mother. To you I come, before you I stand, sinful and sorrowful. O Mother of the Word incarnate, despise not my petitions, but in your mercy, hear and answer us. Amen. In the name of the Father, and of the Son, and of the Holy Spirit. Amen. Amen. And yeah, we are listener supported. That's how we stay on the air. And my show, every show here at the network has a little bit of a different vibe, right? You might get apologetics. You might get, you know, marriage advice. You might, you know, get prayer. You might get a whole lot of different things. This is a current event news-driven show through the eyes of our faith. I try to shine the light of our faith, kind of give moral parameters and everything from just war to immigration to gun control to extraterrestrial life. I mean, it doesn't matter. All those things, church has a framework, a teaching, a light that they can shine on those things. And that's what makes this show, I hope, unique to you. And I want to do that today when we talk about extraterrestrial life, because there are a lot of questions that are raised. You know, would this change your worldview if there was other creation outside of the human race? I mean, mathematically, it looks very plausible, right? What would it do to your faith? Do you believe intelligent life exists elsewhere in the universe? And would they need to be Christianized? God gave us dominion over the earth. Does that mean we have dominion over all of creation? You know, would we have dominion over them? What about the sacraments? I mean, there's so much stuff to get in there. Would extraterrestrial life change your worldview? And maybe the other thing is, are there spiritual dimensions to these unexpected encounters we're about to talk about? Could they be demonic, diabolic deceptions? This conversation about UFOs, or they're now called unidentified anomalous phenomena, UAPs, it's really changed dramatically. I've been talking about this for a while. It used to be mocked. It was dismissed, right? Openly discussed by, it's been dismissed by everybody. Military pilots, intelligence officers, NASA officials, members of Congress, they're all now talking about it, right? They're all coming out. They're testifying. That's a radical change from something that was villainized to something that is now really, I would almost argue, has gone mainstream. The Trump administration has agreed to release a massive collection of government files, UFO files. They have this newly launched federal portal called the Presidential Unsealing and Reporting System for UAP encounters. The acronym for that is PURSUE, P-U-R-S-U-E. And the site reportedly received like 340 million hits in the first 12 hours. It wasn't even a full day. 340 million hits in the first 12 hours. That tells you about the hunger for people to want to know more. A lot of people are asking, what is going on? Why are they doing this now? And the files include military pilot encounters and infrared videos and radar captures and eyewitness testimony and NASA transcripts and FBI reports and photographs of objects described as glowing orbs or crafts as big as a football field, strange lights, crafts that have capabilities that defy the laws of physics. So, it is fascinating. And it goes deeper, right? It raises this question, are we alone? I think that's what a lot of people want to know. I'm joined today by Dr. James Madison. He is a philosophy professor at Benedictine College in Kansas. It's good to have him here with us today. He's been, I'm sorry, Nick, can you say it one more time? Oh, James Madden, forgive me. Dr. James Madden joins me today. And it's a delight to be able to tap into his expertise on this issue. Doctor, it's good to have you back. Good to have you with me today. Good afternoon.
14: Yeah, thank you. Appreciate it.
0: Your thoughts on what's now being reported? You know, I know that you're the author on UFOs as hyper objects, and you've addressed this stuff philosophically and theologically. Why the drop right now? Maybe we should start with that. Tell me about the hunger that people are receiving, and what do you make of what is being released?
14: Yeah, I don't really have anything to make of what is being released, but that it's being released. I think that's important to keep in mind, is that for you and me as lay people, who are not on the inside of like what is available in terms of defense technology, we're not on the inside necessarily of like the absolute cutting edge of what's physically possible. I think looking at the images and looking at these files that have been dropped, there's very little we can do with this because, for all we know, this could be very, literally mundane pieces of technology that we just don't know about, or it could be something truly odd, right? Mm-hmm. I don't think there's much that you and I, looking at these sorts of things, can really make much of. Does that make sense?
0: Yeah, no, totally. But here's the thing. I was surprised at the release. You know, do we want our adversaries knowing what we have captured, you know, on video and in files and a whole lot of other things? Because I would think, and there's a couple of categories these things fall in. One, they're our own technology, right? DARPA is so far ahead of us. I often share the story of a documentary I was watching on the stealth bomber. And they were talking about how when they were working on that bomber, which was invisible to radar, they went to the top radar people in our U.S. military and says, hey, at 1 o'clock, set up your radar stations. We're going to be flying a craft over this ridge, and let us know when we fly by. Just see when you track us. And they set up. They were there. They were scheduled to see the flyover. They wait. Nothing happens. And they call back and say, hey, you know, when are you going to send that? They had already sent the craft, right? And if you looked at that stealth bomber, it looked alien. I mean, it was so different than anything it had ever flown before. And I thought, well, you know, that was so far ahead of what we currently had. And I just wonder what we have right now. Are there technological breakthroughs that with drones that can, you know, make these moves and defy some of the things that a human pilot could never exist with, so or never survive in. The other thing is they could be spiritual. Are they demonic in nature? You know, is there something, you know, darker to some of these manifestations, or are they really extraterrestrial intelligence? What do you see, or where do you, you know, what's your worldview on this? Do they fall into those categories? Is there something else I'm missing? And how do you view these reported sightings and captures?
14: Yeah. So I think, you know the move to it's either extraterrestrial or it's nothing, right? Mm-hmm. Or it's extraterrestrial or it's demonic, something like that.
0: Right.
14: I think that's to let the pop culture lore have too much say. I think, you know, we've all had our intuitions about this issue formed by, 70, 75 years of science fiction movies about this. And there's many possibilities for this could be. And it could even be something that's not even on our radar, so to speak. I mean, could this be some kind of organism that's been on the planet that we've just never able to detect before?
0: Wow.
14: I can't rule that out, right? Could this be, you know, some mode of technology that you and I, you know, because we're not in the know, we would think would otherwise be possible, right? That would appear to us as this magic. Maybe, right? So I don't want to be too quick to cut off possibilities when dealing with something that seems to be truly beyond the pale of our normal expectations, right? And then when it comes to issues, you know, are they angels or are they demons? Yeah. I think a lot of times there's a worry there that we're explaining something obscure by something else very obscure. So if you take things like angels or demons, something of which like the vast majority of us only have acquaintance with by hearsay, and may only accept, you know, as a matter of faith or something like that, to use that to explain some, you know, other phenomenon is, I think, not a very good way of offering an explanation at all, yeah. Right? And so there, too, I would leave that aside, actually.
0: All right, my guest today, Dr. James Madden. If you want to join us, 888-914-9149. Maybe you have a question, a comment, an insight, a theory, feel free to dial in. That's the best way to get a hold of us. 888-914-9149. We're taking a look at the latest Pentagon drop. I mean, the U.S. government has released a lot of stuff that had hundreds of millions of views already, and it's just the beginning. There's more to come. And we can explore not just what they may be, but also what it may portend for the future. What if there are other civilizations? Is that even possible? I mean, there's some physics that I think set up boundaries. We can talk about that, whether or not we'll ever encounter them. And we can also talk about God's creative nature. So feel free to dial in. 888-914-9149. Back with more right after this.
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6: 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It's Brooke Taylor joining Drew. We know that times are challenging. Gas is high, groceries, a lot going on in our world, which is why I think Relevant Radio matters now more than ever, because when times are tough, I think, and sometimes only then, it causes people to ask the deeper questions. What actually matters? What lasts? And this is it, heaven, bringing Christ to the world and the whole world. That's happening because of the Relevant Radio app. It is global. And we thank you because we are 100% listener supported. So we need you for sure. And as we heard, Father Rocky, we have that Our Lady of Guadalupe silver tone medal with an image of Our Lady of Guadalupe. She is the patroness of Relevant Radio. And for a one-time gift of $300, a recurring gift of $25, that is yours. But quantities are limited, Drew. I see those are actually flying here. 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
0: I love that. Love that. Doubled for just the next 45 minutes while I'm here. 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
17: First release of the government's secret UFO UAP files. Now, full disclosure, there's no smoking gun in this first installment proving aliens have visited Earth. There's no, you know, images of little green men. Maybe they're gray now. I don't know. Anything like that. But what the government just released is obviously going to get people talking. The Pentagon's document dump includes more than 160 documents, videos, images, FBI files, military reports. These span decades. Some of the most talked about material, a series of newly released videos showing these strange objects moving through the skies of multiple countries, including the United States.
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0: Yeah, that was News Nation on recent UFO disclosure release. And these strange objects they talk about, they've seen everything from triangles, right? Weird stuff. Something that looks like an octopus, you know, or has all these tentacles. I mean, it's hard for me to describe it, but these are aircraft that have zipped by. They're called UAPs now, an unidentified anomalous phenomenon. My guest today, Dr. James Madison, says maybe it's something that has lived on the planet. Maybe it's something we have not encountered before. You know, could it be atmospheric? Could it be something more than that? And those are really great questions. Is it from a spiritual element? Is it really extraterrestrial? Is it our own technology? If you want to check this stuff out, there's a website. It's war.gov/UFO, and it's being called the Presidential Unsealing and Reporting System for UAP Encounters. Pursue for short, as I said. But listen to this, and I want to get Dr. Madden's case on this, and we'll take a few of your calls. you know, some of the mysteries around NASA's Apollo missions, Apollo 12 and Apollo 17 missions, the astronauts there, they claim there were unidentified objects hovering above the lunar surface, like little clusters of dots in triangular formation. It was captured back in December of 72. And you can hear astronauts on the audio from Gemini 7 back in 65 talking about a bogey at 10 o'clock high and hundreds of little particles. And then you've got infrared video, right, from 2023. You see the tic-tac. You see these objects making sharp 90-degree turns at low speeds near the ocean or taking off at speeds that defy, you know, our physics, really, in some respects. There was another video that was released from Central Command. It shows video from back in 2013. It looks like an eight-pointed star with a glowing trail. So, and these aren't blurry dots, right? This isn't fuzzy stuff. It's not somebody snapped it on their phone or some old camera. These are military NASA records declassified and handed straight to you. And, you know, the Secretary of War, Pete Hegseth, is saying, you know, that these files had been behind, you know, classifications, and there's been a lot of speculation, but they want people to see it for themselves. And my question is, why? I mean, I why now? Dr. Madden, I love your take on it. I mean, you may not have the answer to that. That's a hypothetical, but why do you think the government is now releasing this? This is part of the Trump mindset. He's a very different president. Some people worry this disclosure is setting us up for something else. I mean, how do you view the release and why right now?
14: Yeah, I mean, I have no idea. And I think it's important for us all to like maintain that kind of critical skepticism, right? I think you're right to ask with a critical eye questions like, well, if this stuff has been known about, you know, for 75 or 80 years, maybe more, why now? And then think of it, if indeed it has been covered up, we're being now asked to trust the very sources of the cover-up in the disclosure. I think that always poses a kind of a difficulty. And you can compare this to, you know, recent disclosures, whether, you know, some of these other file dumps that have gone on in the last few years. And, you know, there too, it's not really clear what the motives were. It's not really clear how curated those files were, et cetera, right? So that's why I have no way of knowing why this is done now at this moment in history. But I do think that the very fact that we would be owed an explanation of why now, and I think one that goes beyond just the distinct personalities involved, would be required, right? Yeah. And so I applaud the question, but I think it's probably best that we leave it at a very, very sort of, you know, the 800-pound gorilla in the room kind of question.
0: Yeah. So how do we as Catholics view this? And this is an interesting perspective. I don't know. I mean, look, if you look at the mathematics of how many, you know, planets there are out there, how many suns, how many galaxies even, right? I mean, it's mind-boggling. It really is quite numbing. But I saw a physics professor talk about, it's almost as though God, he said, set up boundaries, walls of physics, the amount of distance that we need just to get across, you know, for our galaxy, you know, to another, it's impossible. I mean, even to the closest galaxy, I mean, it would take forever to get there. Do you think it's possible that there is intelligent life? I'm totally open to that. You know, I'm not opposed to that at all. But do you think there are certain limits that would allow us to leave our particular space? Unless we can defy the laws of science and there's physics we don't know, like wormholes or, you know, some sort of other way to travel that's faster than the speed of light. But that's one of those laws of physics has been set up. Nothing travels faster than that speed of light. So that makes distance. And when you talk light years in space, it's mind-boggling. What's your thought on extraterrestrial life? Is there other life out there that may be intelligent? It may be intelligent. And are there limits to whether or not these civilizations, you know, could even travel across distances to interact with one another? Some may have risen and died. You know, again, you talk about the life of the galaxy, but give me your thought on it.
14: Yeah, like I mean, I think if life could emerge on our planet, there's no reason to think that it couldn't happen elsewhere, given, you know, the vastness of the scale of the number of chances there'd be in the universe. If intelligent life evolved on our planet, then I can't see why we would think it would be, you know, intrinsically impossible to happen elsewhere, especially when there's some near misses here too. There's some pretty smart animals, right? Not to our level, but so I would be willing to say, yeah, it's probably quite likely, right? Just based purely on empirical evidence that there's intelligent life somewhere else, right? Now, whether or not communication is possible across vast distances of the sort we're talking about here, I think that's entirely speculative, at least on my part. I know opinions vary on this, right? But this is one of the reasons why I think if indeed we think the UAP phenomenon or, you know, the associated phenomena that are often mentioned along with it are legitimate in calling for some kind of explanation, you know, we should see, you know, again, extraterrestrial life or extraterrestrial visitation or what have you. It's just one of a number of possible explanations. And for me, it's not clearly up front the most likely of those possible explanations, right? I think it's hard to assess the probability of communication, you know, across those distances, especially if we don't know what could technologically arrive, you know, for a civilization that has a billion year head start on ours or something like that. But there too, it becomes hard to assess it. And that's why I don't, for one, really, you know, privilege the extraterrestrial explanation among the possible explanations.
0: All right. Well, I'd love to have you stay with a little bit longer. I don't know what your schedule's like. I'd like to talk about some of the spiritual elements of this as well. If there were civilizations, do they need to be baptized? Is it our mission to go out and to evangelize, you know, not just the continents here, but ultimately our brothers and sisters that may not know Christ? Would they even need that? Maybe they weren't put to the test like us. We're taking a look at the UAP files dropping, some of the tangential questions that come along with that, and what it means for you. When I come back, I will take calls. Teresa, everyone else, I know you're holding. We'll grab a few calls at 888-914-9149. Stay with me. Our conversation continues and more right after this.

0: 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And we've got a big mountain to climb between now and 5 o'clock on Friday. So many people to thank, Drew. Really generous gifts coming in so far. Olga in Houston, Texas, giving a $300 monthly gift. Thank you so much, Olga. Peter in Williamsburg, Michigan, Thomas in Massachusetts giving an online gift. And that means for anyone who gives online for any amount, you are going to receive that special interview. It's Drew Mariani, Father Robert Ryan. In the past, we've done an MP3. This you can receive right in your inbox. Either you can listen to the audio or watch the video. It's a download, Coming Home, A Father's Prayers, A Mother's Tears, and A Son's Return to the Church. Really extraordinary story of hope. If you are a parent, if you know a parent, and we all certainly do, that is lamenting their child being away from the faith, raising them in the church. In this case, Father Robert was an altar server. They went to Mass every week, and yet he drifts away, and not just for a little bit, for years. And he talks in this interview very candidly about the things that he kind of justified his behaviors, and then what brought him back, and eventually a vocation to the priesthood. Really beautiful, encouraging, edifying. And again, any gift of any amount online, this will be immediately in your inbox. And Drew, we also have that special premium. It's the beautiful bookmark. It is solid and sturdy. Our Lady of Guadalupe with one decade rosary that's attached to it. And you can also wear it as a bracelet, actually. The rosary, you can detach it, but it's a metal bookmark, really sturdy. You almost have to see it to really appreciate it. You can do that at relevantradio.com.
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3: The only way we can prove that we love anyone is by sacrifice. Love does not mean to have, to own, to possess. It is the giving of oneself for another. At least three times a day, deny yourself some tiny, lawful, legitimate pleasure, such as the second drink or the extra lump of sugar, in order to discipline your spirit and keep mastery over yourself for the love of God. These little deaths are so many rehearsals for the final death. Dying is a masterpiece, and to do it well, we must die daily. If anyone wishes to come after me, let him take up his cross daily.

0: all that I have commanded you. And behold, I am with you always until the end of the age.
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6: Well, thanks for joining me. It is good to be here with you today. We're going to take a few of your telephone calls if you are just tuning in. We are taking a look at something people have long waited to see, and that is a release of these UAP files. What's behind them? Are these deceptions? Are they our own technology? Is it really extraterrestrial life? How do you discern it as a Catholic? And let me take a few phone calls here today, too, and then maybe we can give you some advice, too, on Catholics how to best approach this. Let's first start with Ed in Vallejo, California. Ed, good afternoon.
7: Good afternoon, guys. I'm glad I've got on. I'll try to make this hurry. I'm breaking it down. I'm a Catholic. I believe in the Bible, and I believe what I'm taught. Mm-hmm. And that's my faith. I have no trouble. I love science. I'm 80 years old. I've brought up on that stuff. Yeah. In fact, I should have been brought up more on my religion. But anyway, I feel this way. If they're there, that's fine. If they come down, if whatever. But I feel I have to live my faith right now. And this secular society is way out of whack. Yeah. And it's more important that I live my faith and not worry about if the aliens are coming or there's flying saucers or whatever. I love that stuff. But right now, I believe that Jesus Christ founded this planet, and all that was said, he could have found other places. Yeah. The first thing I would ask an alien is, do you believe in God? Did God create your planet?
6: Wow, great question.
7: And I'll get off the air and take my answer. That's it in a nutshell.
6: Yeah, that's a great question, too, and I should throw that out to everyone else. If you had a chance to speak to an intelligent being other than the human race, what would you ask them? I think that's a great question. Do you believe in God? Hey, Dr. Madden, let's talk a little bit about that. I mean, a lot of people get caught up into this, and he says, hey, you see his disconnect. A lot of people get caught up into the fantastical explanation of UFOs and UAPs. As Catholics, you know, what advice would you give in terms of approaching this type of content? Because there's gonna be more drops, there's gonna be more stuff that's pretty fantastical out there. What advice would you give to somebody who's listening right now?
8: Yeah, I do worry about Catholics in particular in this vicinity, because, you know, part of Catholicism involves a certain openness to supernatural explanations, right? And very often, supernatural explanations that are taken as a matter of faith without necessarily, like, the convincing evidence for them, right? Mm-hmm. And if that's intrinsic to, you know, a lot of, like, kind of the structure of belief for Catholicism, I think we have to be careful, right, that could make us, you know, much more open to other sorts of fantastic explanations of the sort that might start to be floated with respect to the UFO phenomenon, right? And so I think Catholics, like, need to be very careful to, like, exercise very rigorous critical thought about this, to make sure that, you know, they're

0: some sort of basic openness to the supernatural isn't exploited or isn't, you know, just it doesn't take them awry into the least probable and most unlikely and, you know, maybe most deceptive explanations for what we're being shown, right? Yeah. I think in this way, you know, what a lot of people see as one of the virtues of Catholicism could be a vice, right? If you're used to an openness to the supernatural, and then when you have to evaluate something without outside of the tradition that you depend on for doing that, you could be very easily ripe for the pickings, right? And I do worry about that in the case of Catholics. And I think so. I think Catholics do need to be extra critical in their thinking, extra rigorous, extra demanding of evidence, if only to hold themselves to it, right? More so than anyone else.
1: Let me ask you a personal question. I mean, where do you stand on this? Do you believe in extraterrestrial life? Do you think we're being visited? What are your thoughts?
0: Yeah, again, I don't think extraterrestrial visitation is the most likely explanation.
1: Yeah.
0: Right. I would first need to see pretty definitively ruled out some sort of mundane explanation. It's Occam's razor, like when in doubt, all things being equal, go with the simpler explanation, right? Yeah. And so here we are on this planet, there's intelligent life here. Our default explanation should be if we're encountering intelligence, it's from here. Unless we have very good reason to think otherwise. So I would prefer to exhaust all the possibilities, however weird. Is it some tech of ours that we don't know about?
1: Right.
0: Could there be another kind of organism on this planet we've yet to discover, et cetera, et cetera? That's really the sort of thing that I explore in the work that I've done on this, right? I think it's important to have a kind of explanatory conservatism, right? Always go with the things you already have in your explanatory toolbox first before you add something, right? So I would rather take like known concepts that we have, see what they can do for us before I abandon those and go to something else.
1: I had astronaut Tom Jones, who's on the program, flew a lot of shuttle missions, and I asked him the same question. He said the same thing. I mean, there's a lot we just still don't know about the planet. You know, there could be astronomical anomalies. There could be, as you pointed out, even other existences that we have yet to really, you know, come to awareness on. So it really is fascinating. Doctor, thank you so much for your time. I'm grateful for it. And if people want to track you down or follow you on Twitter or get connected, is there something you want to put out there for people?
0: Yeah, you know, your best bet would be to look for J.D. Madden on Substack.
1: Okay.
0: You can track me down through Benedictine College also. Those are probably your best bet.
1: Hey, Doc, thanks. I look forward to talking again at some point in the future. Appreciate you being here.
0: You bet. Take care. Yeah. Appreciate it.
1: That's Dr. James Madden. A fascinating conversation. Let me take a call or two here, too, before we run out of time. If you want to join me, 888-914-9149. Some people say they've seen this phenomena. And Therese, I know you did. Miriam, I will get your calls. Let me start with Joseph, though. Joseph, good afternoon. Good to have you on the air.
2: Yeah, how you doing, Drew? No, I think it's a great deception towards the end times. And it takes your eyes off the Bible. And I think it's demonic because they abduct people. And there's proof right there. Matthew 24, signs and wonders to deceive the elect. Luke 21, strange things in the sky.
1: Yeah.
2: So that's my opinion of it.
1: Thanks, Joseph. It's another possible theory. I mean, is it? I think a majority of this is our tech, or there's a logical explanation. Is it extraterrestrial? Who knows? I mean, we have not figured out all the, maybe there's different ways to bend physics or travel through space and time. I don't know. Or is it demonic? We're living in a time of growing fascination with the supernatural. And when you get these, UFO sightings, UAP sightings, you know, or to your point, these alien encounters, this is what I think is demonic. I mean, I don't think all of these are demonic, but I do think there are some. When you got shadowy figures or paranormal experiences or, the smell of sulfur, when you have weird psychic phenomena taking place with these encounters, that is where I think you need to take pause. Look, we as human beings, the human soul was made for transcendence. We were created to seek what lies beyond the visible world. And the doctor is cautioning you about buying into this too quickly. But if people reject God, what do? They don't stop believing in the supernatural altogether. They look for it elsewhere. That's why you see the occult rising, right? And I think this is a slippery slope today. We've abandoned God. People may go down this lane. You know, my producer Tom was telling me, I think it was Tom. Tom, were you telling me this, that that when these alien encounters take place, that we could grab Nick's mic real quick here, and because I got to take a quick break, but share what you shared with me about what the aliens, what the manifestations, the so-called aliens, were saying about other faiths.
3: When these ET encounters allegedly happen, that these beings will tell the people to move away from Judeo-Christian beliefs.
1: Right.
3: And they won't criticize anything about Buddhism, Hinduism, Islam, any other religion.
1: Fascinating.
3: It's only Judeo-Christian beliefs that they will kind of poo-poo or, you know, criticize or whatever.
1: So it goes back to that whole point. Who'd want that, huh? Who would want you moving away from Christianity, from following Christ? And again, I'll say this. I'm going to take a break. I'll come back. I want to hear more of your stories and take a few more of your calls, but I've got to take a short pause. Not every one of these events is demonic. I mean, there are natural explanation for a lot of these things. Also, mental illness exists, right? Optical illusions exist. Hoax. People like to pull hoaxes and do that. Misidentification happens. And the church is very cautious, you know, makes you, they want you to discern. But let's not forget that evil forces are real, angels are real, and guess what? Demons are real. St. Peter warns you, and I think it's 1 Peter, he says, your adversary, the devil, prowls around like a roaring lion looking for someone to devour, and that our struggle is not against flesh and blood, right? In Ephesians, it's against principalities and powers, against the rulers of the darkness of this world. So that's not mythology, that's spirituality. The big question is, how do you discern this? When I come back, I see you on hold. I'll grab your calls. We're talking about the UAP files that the government is now dropping. Phase one has come out. There's more to come. Some people claim they have seen UFOs. I'll take your calls, your comments, your insights right after this. Stay with me.
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5: Let's go out to Hawaii to Jennifer. 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
6: Oh, thank you for putting me on the show. 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Nothing. 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
8: 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And hearing now, from UAPs to IVF to end of life issues, you get a Catholic perspective rooted in truth, rooted in clarity and charity, and all of it in prayer, which is the lifeline. So thank you to everyone who continues to help and who has already stepped forward today. You're the reason this mission continues. A big thank you to Cynthia in Richboro, Pennsylvania, giving us that jump start. Jane in Mesa, Arizona. Gregory in Orland Park, Illinois. We have Mary in Menominee Falls, Michigan. $1,000. Actually, that's two, because every gift is matched today. So your gift is doubled, and we are so thankful. And again, everyone I just mentioned, Mary, Gregory, Cynthia, Jane, receiving that bookmark. It's the beautiful Our Lady of Guadalupe One Decade Rosary bookmark, which is metal. So it is going to be
9: virtually indestructible, certainly much more than the paper ones, and it comes with a one-decade rosary. You can even detach it from the bookmark, wear it as a bracelet, and it has Our Lady of Guadalupe, which is beautiful. She is the patroness of Relevant Radio.
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1: Well, it's great to be with you today. Thank you for joining us. I said order online. I'll just clarify. You need to donate online. That's the key at 877-291-0123. Thanks for your support. Just a quick note. I want to get back to the conversation, but I am grateful. I am, you know, you're some of the best supporters. When I ask you to step up, you come through in big time ways. I'm always grateful for that, because it's a signal to me, not just the network, but it's a signal to me that you really appreciate the conversations that we have. And today, we're taking a look at these UAP files. I find them fascinating. I grapple. I go back and forth. You see some of the footage that's out there. You wonder, man, what is this? Is it possible that we are being visited, or, you know, is there another logical explanation for this? Is it our own tech? Is it, you know, our adversary's tech? Is it something else? Is it spiritual? So, a lot going on. I'll take your calls, and let's go to Teresa, who's been holding the longest. Teresa, good afternoon. Thanks for joining us.
11: Blessings. 33 years ago, I received my profound reconversion back to the Catholic faith.
1: Right.
11: And at that time, a Protestant friend took me to her minister, and he said, it was a teaching on UFOs, mm-hmm. and he said they were demonic.
1: Yeah.
11: And then I had nothing since did I hear. Yeah. And 2017, I was on Highway 40 heading for Arizona, early morning hours, and there in front of me was a oval-shaped mauve, slightly, you know, glowing. It looked like a hot air balloon, but it was oval. Uh-huh. And it was, like, floating above the freeway. And when I saw it, I also heard a harmonious chanting, Ek Tu Shen, Ek Tu Shen. It was so beautiful. Hmm. I said to Jesus, the Protestant said, these are demonic. Jesus, I belong to you. And I just continued on. And I didn't say anything to anybody until I got back to California, and a dear friend Googled, and she found a Shin website.
1: Right.
11: And she Googled down, and there was the oval. It was like an oval window behind this black, demonic-looking evil entity.
1: Wow.
11: And so to me, at least in my experience, thanks. Thank God I belong to Jesus.
1: Thank you for sharing that, Tracy. You know, a true story. I spoke to an exorcist one time, and he says that he was dealing with a guy who claimed that he could, I guess, conjure these UFOs. He'd go to a certain point, and he'd go in this meditative state, and then these things would appear over the horizon. And the priest went with him on this one trip to see what happened. And true to the case, the guy pulled the car over. They sat there. He started to go into this meditative state, claiming he can communicate with these beings. But when that object came up, the priest said a prayer of exorcism, and the thing had to vanish. And Father Gabriel Amarth, he was one of the church's, you know, most well-known exorcists for years, He's warned that modern society dangerously underestimates the reality of demonic influence. And perhaps today, what's most striking is these encounters. You know, they seem to lead people away from Christ, as my producer Tom was pointing out, away from truth, away from the scripture, away from Christianity. And what do they leave you sometimes with? Confusion, fear, obsession, spiritual distortion. And why does that matter, right? Why should that matter? Because God brings clarity, and the enemy brings confusion. So just some food for thought. I don't know. I'm not saying they're all demonic. I'm not saying that at all, but I think there are some that are. Jake's in Fort Wayne, Indiana. Hi, Jake.
12: Hey, God bless you so much.
1: Thanks. God bless you. Go right ahead.
12: Thank you. So I just wanted to bring up, I'm not trying to beat a dead horse here, but there's over 700 documented cases of abductions where the abductee, if they say the name of Jesus Christ, the abduction totally stops.
1: Wow.
12: So I think that all these quote-unquote aliens are still under the power of Jesus. Yeah. And also this book, it's called Final Events, book by the UFO journalist Nick Redfern.
1: Yeah.
12: And it's about the Collins Elite. It's a secretive group of scientists, military officials, intelligence officers within the U.S. government. And they're Christians who have concluded that the UFO phenomenon is demonic in origin. And they work to discourage government contact with these non-human entities. Another point is that Aleister Crowley, as you know, is high-level Satanist.
1: Oh, yeah.
12: When he was doing his majority of dark arts, that was the largest UFO sighting around the equator.
1: Wow. I didn't realize it. That's fascinating. That really is. Great call, Jake. Thank you for sharing that with us. And again, like I said, I think these alien abductions that you point out, I definitely think that they're demonic. You know, people describe when these entities visit them, they appear in their room or wherever it is after having an encounter, coming and then vanishing instantly. These objects move without explanation. What do they feel? What do they experience? They don't get peace. Quite often it's oppressive fear or sleep paralysis accompanied by like a dark presence. These encounters sometimes are associated with occult experimentation or strange manifestations. So to your point, I do think that we have to be extremely, extremely cautious. And we use the name of Jesus, those demonic forces sometimes will certainly have to flee. Judy's in Niles, Illinois. Judy, I don't have time for this call, do I, Nick? Judy, you got to make it quick. I only have a few seconds.
13: Real quick, just a comment about it seems that the phenomenon is that all these documents are coming out and Steven Spielberg is releasing his movie Disclosure about this on June 12th. And it's going to be demonic because these aliens are going to say that they are really God. But the release of the documents is June 12th. Yeah, I don't know.
1: Thank you. Okay. Judy, thank you. I got to leave it there. As I said, I have an amended schedule here, but that's an interesting theory, too. Why now? Why release UAP files? It's just the beginning. There's several congressmen who say, wait till you see what's coming next. Pretty amazing stuff. All right, I have to take a short pause. Stay with me. I'll be right back, okay? Thanks for whatever you can do. Keep supporting Relevant. We need you.
9: 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And what an amazing hour. You've really, thank you, helped us, boosted us. We started, I think, at 8%. We've got a long way to go by Friday, but we're at 10%. So thank you to Veronica in Downey, California, Joe in Austin, Texas, Robert in Schaumburg, Illinois, for every gift, which, by the way, is doubled right now. And, you know, Drew, I just was thinking about the timing of what someone hears. So often we hear, I heard something I needed at that exact time, and it makes all the difference. It might be a word of hope, a voice of faith, the reminder that your suffering does not have the last word. There is merit in your cross, that God is real, that you are not alone. And that is not an accident. We see all the time that God works through timing. And today, the first day of the pledge drive, we have this one day only premium. It's the One Decade Rosary bookmark made from silver metal with the image of Our Lady of Guadalupe. And something that is even so simple as a bookmark matters, because we take in so many unholy images on a daily basis. We don't even mean to. It's just part of our culture, on our phones, in the news, and we're talking about aliens. The visual library in our mind shapes our peace. It shapes our hope. It shapes our interior life. So even something so small as seeing Our Lady of Guadalupe and a rosary bookmark does make a difference. Our patroness, our mother, the one who said, "Am I not she who is your mother?" So this is a wonderful premium if you give at a one-time gift of $300 or a monthly gift of $25. It will be doubled, and you will also receive this bookmark while supplies last.
1: 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We have people standing by right now for you. 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And this is metal. Listen to this. You know, it's not going to break, rip, or tear. I'm telling you, it's going to be there forever. And you'll have Our Lady with you, throughout your day and throughout the weeks ahead. 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
9: 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Drew Mariani, Father Robert Ryan, I know this was a pleasure for you personally, Drew, but then also just the reminder of the example of faithfulness and a life who seemed to be lost. He was a prodigal, raised Catholic, and then drifted far for years, and not only came back, but then becomes a priest, has a vocation to religious life. 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
1: 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And again, I just say, hey, we're really grateful for you. I mean, Relevant Radio is here for you. And it's really for you, here for Brooke and for me, too. I mean, I benefit so much from what we do here, Brooke. And I have the great privilege of praying with you every day. And that's one of the highlights of my afternoon. So,
9: likewise. And that's our theme. Join the family. We're stuck with each other, but we want to get each other to heaven. And the best way, I mean that. And it's beautiful to see that. Patricia, Juliet in Highlands Ranch, Colorado, a brand new donor. Thank you, Juliet.
1: Hey, thank you.
9: $300. So that means you're getting in on this bookmark and your gift is doubled. It's a monthly gift, too. And also the same for Barbara in Petaluma, California. Thank you. God bless you. Keep it coming.
1: All right, Doug Hinderer is coming straight up. Stay tuned for him. More great talk radio straight ahead. I'll be back tomorrow to give you another look at life you won't find anywhere else.
14: My name is Monsignor John Malinowski. I'm the Catholic chaplain at St. Joseph Regional Health Center. 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
15: This is an EWTN Newslink. I'm Teresa Tomeo from Catholic Connection. Courage International, which accompanies people who experience same-sex attraction to live chastely, says a recent report from the Synod of Bishops is not only false, it's also a detraction against the organization and its members. The report on discernment for emerging issues shows Courage in an unflattering light based on one person's testimony. The organization says the report mischaracterizes their work, calling it a great sadness to have this false and unjust depiction in a Vatican document. And Energy Secretary Chris Wright says President Trump is open to all ideas to help lower gas prices. He was asked if that could include suspending the federal gas tax. He told NBC's Meet the Press the administration supports all measures that can be taken. For more news with a Catholic perspective, visit EWTNnews.com. I'm Teresa Tomeo, and Catholic Answers Live starts now.

0: Hello and welcome to Catholic Answers Live. Happy Easter to you. The Lord is risen. And this is the most joyful week of the year. We are in the most joyful week of the year. This is, we're in what's called the octave of Easter. I really don't know how it is in other places. But if you're Catholic, you get to say Happy Easter all the way till next Sunday. Then we have the Feast of the Divine Mercy and indulgence that comes with the Divine Mercy. But mostly we're just happy and joyful this week. We're saying Alleluia again at Mass. We haven't been saying Alleluia for a while. And the reason we say Alleluia is because the Lord is risen. And what does that mean, that the Lord is risen? Well, it means that it's true. Everything that he claimed about himself, everything that he promised is true. This is his vindication. This is the sign. His rising from the dead is the sign of our own eternal life, that his invitation to us, his promise to us of eternal life, if we would be his, is all true. And now we live in the joy of knowing that. Life is full of drama, but in many ways, the main drama is over. The drama of the loss of God, the death of God, the killing of God is over. And now the gates of heaven are open, so to speak, and we can be joyful about that. All we need to do is cling to him. And it is all ours. So we thought we'd do a special show for you today for this Monday of Easter, first day of the work week. Second hour, we'll have Gary Machuda with us, and we're going to talk to him about his new book that's out now. It's called Messiah, Old Testament Prophecies Fulfilled in Christ. So we'll talk to him about what it means that Christ is the Messiah. What does it mean that Jesus himself fulfills all of the expectations of the Hebrew Scriptures? So we're looking forward to getting into that. And I think it seems to me that we're developing a bit of a tradition with Steve Ray, who's the author of Crossing the Tiber, and you know him from CatholicConvert.com and all the stuff that he does. And what we've done with Steve in recent years is kind of, in Advent, you know, give us the lowdown on what leads up to Christmas. But then after Christmas, we'll have him on and he'll talk to us sometimes about, okay, so what happened after Christmas? How do we make sense of all the things like the Magi and the trip to Egypt and the death of the innocents? And we've got that now. Well, that's what we're going to do for Easter. Okay, we say that he is risen. And we have a very good reason to say that he is risen. He showed himself by various proofs in the days after his resurrection. But what actually happened after the resurrection? What actually happened after the Lord was raised and raised himself from the dead? It can be confusing. It can be a lot of work to straighten it all out, because we got four Gospels, we got the Acts of the Apostles, we got the letters of St. Paul, we got the testimony of St. Peter. How do you put all this together in what happened after the resurrection? Steve Ray, thank you for being here with us to work all that out.
1: Well, you're very welcome, Si. I'm always glad to be with you.
0: Well, we're always glad to have you, because you do make sense of a lot of this. We read the Bible as Catholics, at the very least. We read the Bible in bits and pieces. Now, it may be that people, you know, do Bible in a year with Father Mike, or do their Bible reading on their own. But at the very least, we get it in bits and pieces. And one of the things that you've been so gracious to do with us over the years is put the story together for us. So let me just start with this, Steve. 40 days between the resurrection and the ascension. Let's just get the basics. How many times does Jesus appear in that time between rising from the dead and ascending into heaven?
1: About, and I mean about 12 times, because we're never given a complete list. And in every one of those times, I think that Jesus is a sigh of relief. Oh, it's over.
0: Yeah.
1: I did it.
0: Yeah,
1: I did.
0: Right.
1: I drank the cup and I finished it, and I think that he was very, very happy about that.
0: So,
1: but we're told about 12 times. And Acts 1:3 is the summary. It says, Jesus presented himself alive to them after his suffering by many proofs, appearing to them during 40 days and speaking about the kingdom of God. So there we have a hint or an introduction that there, he suffered and they knew it, and he appeared to them now, many proofs. And he appeared to them 40 days. But it was different than before because he was with them all the time before.
0: Right.
1: Now he just kind of pops in and out.
0: He literally pops in and out. I mean, I like pops is the right word. Like, explain that to me, Steve. What's that about?
1: Well, he has a new spiritual body, we're told, in 1 Corinthians 15. That's the resurrection chapter. And he now is not limited by things that he was before. They make a point that he can go through doors and walls. He can enter the room and not come through the door. If I try doing that now, I'm going to bust my nose. but he does look different. He, in fact, some of them seem like they don't recognize them.
0: Yeah.
1: Paul says it is sown a natural body, which Jesus was in the ground. That's like sowing the seed, and it's raised a spiritual body. If there's a natural body, there's a spiritual body, Paul says. So he has this new spiritual body, which they're not used to. And maybe that's part of the reason sometimes they don't recognize him. But it says that they thought he saw a spirit.
0: Yeah, I have to say, Steve, one time I shared this part of scripture on the air, and people called to say that I was denying the bodily resurrection of Jesus, and I said, no, I'm quoting scripture. I didn't make this up, but sometimes this makes us uncomfortable. Did he rise physically?
1: Yes.
0: Okay, so explain that, what that means, that he rose physically, but he has a spiritual body now.
1: He is a spiritual body. He rose from the dead, and you could still put your fingers in his hands. Yeah. You could feel the wounds. So he rose a real body, but somehow there is a new aspect to it. There's a new spiritual aspect to it that I don't think we understand, and I think Paul is grasping for words even in First Corinthians 15 to try and explain it to us, because it's a new reality. It's never happened before. Nobody has ever gone into the grave and come out again. This is it's not like Lazarus coming out of the grave. This is a different coming out of the grave. This is where he's actually has defeated death and come out. Lazarus dies again.
0: Right.
1: Jesus came out, he destroyed death, and he's not going to die again. He resurrected for good. And you asked about, was it a real physical resurrection? I had a priest one time when I was first a Catholic, we were having a discussion. Al Cresta was there too, by the way. And we were talking about the resurrection, and he had convinced himself that Jesus, when he rose from the dead, it was just a spiritual experience.
0: Oh.
1: And I said, wait a minute. The whole crux of our faith rests upon the fact that it was a bodily resurrection and then it was a bodily ascension into heaven. And are you telling me that if there was a video camera inside the tomb, it wouldn't have seen anything? He says, correct.
0: Oh,
1: I said,
0: my goodness.
1: I said, you're a heretic, Father. I said, I'm a brand new Catholic, but I know enough to know that what you just said was heretical. This is a whole force of the Christian faith is that he rose bodily, and that's what you're denying. And
0: yeah.
1: So it is the body that rose from the dead, but they had a hard time grasping it. I came up with different reasons why they might not have understood it. First of all, he may have had a different appearance. Mary Magdalene, who was with him a lot, didn't recognize him. She thought he was the gardener. I think that they didn't expect the dead body to come back alive.
0: No.
1: They just kept like scratching their head like, are you sure? And he even said one time, we'll get into all these things, but he ate fish in front of them to show them. In my movie on Jesus, the one that our documentary, Jesus, the Word Became Flesh, I give an example of how shocking and kind of what they really had to deal with, because we're walking, I'm in a coffin. I actually went into a funeral home and they let us do this with the film, and I was laying in the coffin, but you don't know it's me. The camera's coming up and I'm talking, but you don't know I'm laying in the coffin. And I'm saying, what? Now, of course they were surprised. How would you react if you had seen your friend beaten and whipped and died, and they'd stabbed him with a sword and you knew he was dead, and they buried him for 3 days, and all of a sudden, and then the camera's getting right up close to the coffin, and I pop out of the coffin.
0: Typical Steve
1: it's a
0: Ray move.
1: And I said, well, wouldn't you be surprised if the guy you saw was dead all of a sudden popped out and jumped out of the coffin?
0: Yeah.
1: And it's a real shocking scene. But I wanted to get across the point that it was hard for them to believe. Remember, he had told them he was going to be crucified and he was going to rise on the third day. They knew, they'd heard it, but they just hadn't processed what that meant.
0: Sure.
1: And then when he finally did it, he had to keep proving. That's why it says in Acts 1 that after suffering by many proofs, he had to keep coming back and show him. They didn't actually see him rise from the dead. That was not seen,
0: right?
1: But they did see him afterwards, and they saw the evidence of that.
0: They did, yeah. And I wonder what that priest would that. There's an empty tomb. There's a point. There's a reason that the stone is rolled away. It's not so Jesus can get out. It's so that we can look in and see he's not there.
1: That's exactly right.
0: Like,
1: yep, that's exactly right.
0: Well, let me ask you this. Just before I have to take a break, but I want to circle back to something because I want to. You said about 12 times he appeared. Why don't we have some scientific precision on this? What is unclear about how many times did he appear, Steve? Why do you say about?
1: Well, we're going to go through what I wanted to do today with you is first where he appeared and go through those places that we know where he appeared and then to whom he appeared. There's some overlap there, but it's all very interesting to discuss those things. But we don't have a list because, like you said earlier, we have four different apostles writing, and we have Paul, and we have Acts. So what it is like, before you go to the break, is like the four Gospels, the way I see them, is there's a car accident on Main Street in Maple in downtown, and you have four witnesses that are explaining what they saw. One was on the 17th floor of the Hilton Hotel. One was on the street corner. One was in the car. And one was in another car coming up the road. All of them are telling a different story, but it's the exact same story, but from a different perspective. And each one of them have audiences that they're writing to, and they're trying to emphasize certain things to their audiences. So that's what and the Bible never intended to be a category, a catechism, a book of lists. It never purports to be that.
0: No, they're telling you what they saw or what someone else told them that they saw in the case of St. Luke, for example. It's not like they all watched a movie and reported on a movie. People are in different places, reporting from different angles. Right. They showed up at different times. Yep. Yeah, okay, yep.
1: I got you. And they're writing to different audiences and trying to emphasize different things.
0: All right, Steve Ray is our guest. What happened in those days after the resurrection? Can we get that story straight in our head? We'll keep working on that right after this on Catholic Answers Live.
2: Hang on. Catholic Answers Live will return in a moment.
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0: Welcome back. Catholic Answers Live. I don't tire of saying it today, Easter Monday. What a glorious time of the year. The Lord is risen. And this is the time where we say, Alleluia, the Lord is risen. And we're happy to say it here with you. But we also have Steve Ray here with us. CatholicConvert.com is where you can go to find everything Steve Ray. That's like the Steve Ray clearinghouse, including going on pilgrimages with Steve. And one of the things that I hear so often is, I'm so glad I went to the Holy Land with Steve Ray. I know he goes lots of places, but people are so happy they went to the Holy Land with Steve Ray because of this, the theological knowledge, the historical knowledge, and the knowledge of the place. This is what we rely on when we come to Steve and ask him, hey, Steve, walk us through what happened after the resurrection. And that's what you can rely on. If you go to CatholicConvert.com, you can find out about all the pilgrimages coming up. When's the next time you're going back, Steve? Do you know?
1: We're going to Ireland and Lourdes and Fatima in August and September. I think there's only about four seats left on those. But St. Paul Cruise is through 10 biblical sites in all through the Mediterranean. That's in October.
0: Oh, great.
1: Then we're going back to the, we were supposed to be going to the Holy Land next week, but obviously
0: you
1: we had to
0: why
1: postpone
0: not.
1: That.
0: Yeah.
1: Yeah. And so we have a group going in November, December, and we have my favorite in February. We're going to Jordan first and then to the Holy Land. So we land in Amman, spend 5 days hitting all the biblical sites of Jordan, including Petra, and then we cross over and we spend our 8 days in the Holy Land.
0: Check it out at CatholicConvert.com. All right, I need the where and the who here settled. Where did he appear, and to whom did he appear? So let's start with where did he physically appear during those that 40 days after the resurrection before and leading up to the ascension?
1: Okay, so we're not told everywhere. I'm sure that he visited other places as well. In fact, there's one that's kind of mysterious where he met with 500 people, but we'll get to that. But he presented himself for 40 days. So this is a period of time where he's not like normal. He's just kind of, like we said, popping in and popping out. He's not with them all the time like he was before. And they're a little discombobulated, I think. But the first time that we have that he appears is at the empty tomb in John chapter 20 and Matthew 28. In John, it says Mary stood weeping outside the tomb. Now, this is Mary Magdalene. And she turned around and saw Jesus, but she did not know it was Jesus. That's an interesting clue there. You would think that she would know who it was because she'd been with him for so long. Also in Matthew 28, he appeared at the tomb to Mary Magdalene and to the other Mary. We don't know which other Mary that was. There's a list of Marys that were at the foot of the cross too. So the first place that he is seen is actually after the resurrection. And the angels even say, why have you come here looking for the living among the dead? He's not here anymore. And he's gone. Look in there. It's empty. And obviously then they look in there and they see and they run and tell Peter and John. But the first place that he appears is at the empty tomb, already risen, already outside. And then the second place that it says is that the very day, that very day, two of them are going to Emmaus. Now, there's about five places in Israel today that claim to be Emmaus. Oh. This is one of the sites that, you know, we know where he was crucified and buried. We know where these things happened. But Emmaus is one of those ones that there are several candidates for it. I think I know which one it is, but the real one. But anyway, they're walking away from Jerusalem. It says, and two of them are going to Emmaus, about 7 miles away from Jerusalem. And Jesus drew near and went with them. He walks up and starts talking to them. And then there's a whole conversation that he has in Luke 24. It's a fascinating conversation where they don't understand what happened and they don't know who he is. They don't recognize him until the breaking of the bread. So that is the second place, is on the road to Emmaus, out of Jerusalem, but then they end up coming back to tell the rest of the disciples what they saw. Another place is, and this is one of my favorites, is the Mount of Transfiguration in Galilee, because Jesus had told them to go back up there, go back to Galilee area. And in Matthew 28, the 11 disciples went to Galilee to the mountain which Jesus had directed them. This is a significant thing, because what does he do when he's on the mountain with them? He says, go and make disciples of all nations, baptizing in the name of the Father, Son, and the Holy Spirit. That great commission was given to them after the resurrection, when they went back into Galilee and they went up the mountain. I'm sure they're saying, we have to go up that mountain again. We already went up that mountain at least once. We have to go up there again. What for? Because Jesus wants to use the backdrop. When you're on the top of the Mount of Transfiguration, you look out over the Jezreel Valley, you can see the Jordan Valley. On a clear day, you can even see Nazareth and the Mediterranean. I think what he did is took them up to there because he's a master teacher and he wants to be dramatic. And he says, go out into all the world, preach the gospel, baptize. Matthew, you go that way. And John, you go that way. And Thomas, you go that. And he's up there on the top of the mountain giving them the command to go out and make disciples of all nations. So that is the third place that we know that he met them, was at the mountain, which is Mount Tabor, Mount of Transfiguration. Then on the shore of Galilee, this is probably another one of my favorite. I mean, I've been to these places so many times, Si, and I miss going there. We're supposed to go February and April, but when I talk about these places, it's in my mind. I just float back there, and I can see all these things in my mind's eye. But he meets them at the shore of Galilee. And this is an interesting one because it says he revealed himself in this way. And he's on the shore, 100 yards they're out. That's the length of a football field. Now all the guys know how far Jesus was. Guys know how long a football field is. And they're out in the boat, and it's misty, and they don't know who this is calling to them from the shore, saying, cast your net on the other side. And I think what happened there was they're back up in Capernaum. They're back up there where they lived. And Peter says that he left his fishing boats and everything, but obviously he still had his business going. He was a good businessman because when he came back, his boat was still there. And he says, what do you guys want to do? And he said, this is my way of reading between the lines. I don't know. What do you want to do? Normally we're here with Jesus, and he tells us what we're going to do. And we follow him, but he's not here. So what do you want to do? And Peter says, I'm going fishing. And he goes back into his boat, and he goes back to his old way of life. And he's going to go back out and catch the fish. And those guys all say, we'll go with you. We don't even know where Jesus is. So they go out in their boats. Jesus comes in the morning. They haven't caught anything. So he says, throw your net on the other side. I can imagine Peter saying, who are you to tell me what to do? I'm the master fisherman. But he did what he was told to do, and they caught a lot of fish. And the lesson there is that even though they were master fishermen fishing all night, they didn't catch anything because Jesus wasn't there. You can only, evangelists and apologists, all these guys like us, all we can do is throw the net. But yes, Jesus is the one that makes the catch. And so it's morning, and Jesus is there again, and he then emphasizes the fact they're going to be fishers of men now, and that's what he talks to them about. And they come back into the shore, and this is so fascinating because they didn't recognize who he was, and all of a sudden Peter did, and then he jumps into the water and comes up to the shore. Jesus is there. He feeds them. He eats. They see him eat, that he's really risen from the dead. And then one of the questions that he asks, they count 157 fish. In the presence of the risen Christ, somebody's counting all those stinking fish. They were more concerned about the dollars they were going to make from that catch than they were about Jesus.
0: I never thought of that. Yeah.
1: And what their mission was going to be now that he's resurrected. They think they're still, well, this is about $500. One night, Si, I went out fishing with two Jewish fishermen on the Sea of Galilee. I was out there with Peter and Andrew fishing. And when they got done, I said, how much fish did we catch? He said, this is about $500 worth. And we sorted them all out into crates in the morning. Well, This is what they were concerned about. Somebody counted all those fish while Jesus was standing there. Hey, here's a good one. Here's a good one. They're just sorting them all. And then Jesus, when he asked Peter, do you love me? One of the times he says, do you love me more than these? And what was he referring to? He could have been referring, do you love me more than these other disciples? But I think Jesus was saying, do you love me more than these fish?
0: The money.
1: Are you going to follow me, or are you going to go back? Yeah. To being a fisherman and making money or are you going to stick with me in the mission? And Peter says, you know, I love you. But he couldn't use the word agape. He used the word filio, which means I'm your friend, because he'd already promised Jesus that he was going to die for him and all this. And in the end, he failed. So he's not going to oversell himself again.
0: Well, we do have a way to tell which appearance this was of Jesus, of the first, second, or third. There is a way in the gospel to tell that this was the third time, because John actually says this was the third time.
1: Yeah, and so there's a giving a little hint here and there that the third time. Now, obviously, now we got to remember, see, when we're reading these passages, he's on the road to Emmaus with them, and he's at the tomb, and then he tells them to go to the Transfiguration. Well, that's a five-day walk.
0: Right.
1: That's 100 miles. And so during that 40 days, they have to go 100 miles back up to the mountain
0: to see him
1: Galilee,
0: the next time. Yeah.
1: And then they go back to the Mount of Olives for the ascension. That's another 100 miles back.
0: Well, I want to go systematically through all these times, and we will continue with that. What did Jesus do in those days after the resurrection? More with Steve Ray after this on Catholic Answers Live. We hope that one of the things that we communicate here at Catholic Answers Live is that our Catholic faith allows us to be fully serious about all the problems we encounter in the church and in the world. But it also lets us have light hearts and maybe even mix in a bit of fun. And that is exactly what our good friend Joe Heschmeyer does in his popular podcast, Shameless Popery. You should check it out at shamelessjoe.com. Joe's got a deep grasp of the faith, morals, the teachings of the church, all that. But he's also got a witty conversational style. He entertains and he informs. But you will leave equipped to better answer the most common challenges, misconceptions, and questions about the Catholic faith. 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

0: Welcome back. Happy Easter. The Lord is risen. Catholic Answers Live on this Easter Monday. We've got our good friend Steve Ray here with us, who knows the Holy Land probably better than he knows his own neighborhood. I'm guessing he knows it better than his own neighborhood. And we're at the basic question is, what did Jesus do in those days after the resurrection? We're trying to get that straight. It's the first day now in our commemoration of the resurrection of the Lord. What actually happened? So he's given us three so far. He said there's about 12 appearances, and he's given us three. First, to the women at the tomb. Second, on the road to Emmaus. Third, at the Sea of Galilee, where he cooks them fish, and that's the famous one for feed my lambs and my sheep with Peter. And so where's the fourth? And by the way, a tremendous amount of walking to get these various appearances, because this is not, this really struck me that you said, like, when Jesus says, go and I'll meet you on the mountain in Galilee, 100 miles. That's like, okay. Like, for him, 100 miles is easy now. He's got the instantaneous. They got to walk 5 days to go meet him.
1: And even, Si, between being at the mountain and then being on the shore of Galilee, that's a day's walk.
0: Oh, yeah.
1: It's a day to go from Mount of Transfiguration down to Capernaum in the Sea of Galilee.
0: Right.
1: So there was a lot of walking. You're okay. Absolutely right.
0: So what's the next place we should go see him? Okay, we're at the Sea of Galilee.
1: Galilee.
0: Mm-hmm. Go ahead.
1: Now we're going to go back to Jerusalem.
0: Okay, so that's another 5 days of walking?
1: Yes.
0: Is that okay? All right, another 5 days of walking now.
1: And so they're tired. They got blisters on their feet, and they arrive back in Jerusalem. Now, we don't know when this was, but somewhere in there, on the first day of the week. Now, this might have been before they left, but he met them in the upper room twice, 8 days apart. So the first one may have been before they went to Galilee, but on the first day of the week, the doors being locked.

0: in the upper room. I think it is, the purpose of it is a proof of the resurrection, because he's there to prove that he really rose from the dead. The second time he meets them, in John chapter 20:26, it says 8 days later, his disciples were inside again, and Thomas was with them this time. The first time Thomas wasn't there. This time right. Thomas was there.
1: Okay.
0: And although the doors were locked, Jesus came and stood among them. There you see it again. He just kind of pops in and says, peace be with you. The interesting thing is that Thomas, he's not going to believe. And I kind of think of him as being like Eeyore in you know, the story of the bear. What's his name?
1: Oh, Winnie the Pooh?
0: Janet, what's the bear's name?
1: Winnie the Pooh.
0: Winnie the Pooh, that's it, yeah.
1: You don't need fact, Janet. I can do this.
0: Okay. And we read them to our kids. But in every time Thomas comes along, he sounds like Eeyore. Where we're going to go now, we might as well go and die with you. I'm not going to believe unless I put my fingers on, you know. He's always sounding like Eeyore. Just go through every time Thomas is mentioned and tell me he doesn't sound like Eeyore. Always skeptical. Sky's falling down. But he says that he won't believe. Now Jesus comes and he said, Thomas, come here. Put your hand right in my hand, your finger in my side and your hand. If Thomas actually went and put his hand in Jesus' side, what did he touch? The Sacred Heart.
1: Oh, right. Yeah.
0: Because that slice went right up into the heart. And if Jesus said, come and put your hand in my side, he's reaching right up and touching the Sacred Heart of Jesus. I mean, this is, I don't know how far he stuck it in, or even if Jesus just challenged him to and he didn't, but that, to me, that's an interesting thing. Now, John, this is why Thomas's statement at the end of this is so important, because John begins his gospel. We talked about that each one having his own audience and telling the story from a different perspective. John starts with, in the beginning was the Word, and the Word was with God, and the Word was God. And now he's got 21 chapters to prove that this guy with curly hair, with flies buzzing around his head, was actually God in human form. And he goes through the whole thing, showing the miracles and all that Jesus did, although he never uses the word miracle. He only uses the word signs. At the end, he doesn't say, okay, I proved to you that this guy that just now risen from the dead and is standing before you is God. If John had said it, that's okay. But what if he lets the doubter say it? What if he lets the skeptic give the final statement? Thomas is the one who doubted. He wasn't going to believe. And Thomas then says, my Lord and my God. And I think John
1: did it.
0: This, and he said, there, see, I proved it. And even the doubter made the final conclusion for me.
1: Right. So I've never made that connection between John. Yep. This is a big arc that John has drawn. I asserted to you at the beginning that this is God. I went through all this gospel with you, and now here is the doubter saying, yep, this is God.
0: Yep, and actually declares that he's God, my Lord and my God. So this all happened in the upper room. And then also what happened there in the upper room was it says Jesus breathed on them and said, those who sins you forgive will be forgiven. In many ways, there are several places where we believe is the birthday of the church. One is when the wound of Jesus' side, the blood and water comes out, that's fashioned into the church from his side, just like Eve came from the side of Adam. So the church comes from the side of Jesus, the blood and water, baptism and Eucharist. He fashions a bride from his body. But he also, at that point, he breathes on them. And why does he say breathe on them? Because he's starting a new man, in a sense, the new body of Christ. And in the beginning in the Garden of Eden with the first Adam, he breathed into him and he became a living being. Now he's got this new group. He's starting something new and he breathes into them. And you're supposed to think of the Garden of Eden. And he gives them, now here we get the sacrament of reconciliation, the sacrament of confession. Those who sins you forgive will be forgiven, and those who sins you retain will be retained. And so he does this. He establishes that. In the upper room, he established the priesthood and the Eucharist before he is crucified. Now he comes back and he establishes in the upper room the sacrament of confession. So that's all happening there in that 40 days of him being risen from the dead. And then we get to

0: amount of olives. And this one is, this is 40 days later. And it just real quick, it's fun to notice this. He's 40 days after the resurrection. The Passover lamb dies. Okay, we've got to think of Old Testament. A Passover lamb dies, then you got 40 days. Then he goes up into heaven, and he tells them to go pray in the upper room. So they go pray for 9 days. Now we're at 49 days. And then on the next day, which is 50th day, the word Pentecost is that. That's the day of Pentecost. Pentecost means 50th day. And so he now goes and tells them to pray, and the 9 days they pray, and then the Holy Spirit comes. So that's where we get the Catholic novena, nine days of praying. It comes from that upper room. They were there praying, and that's one of the reasons why Catholics see everything we believe, Si, comes from Scripture. It's all based in Scripture.
1: How beautiful. Anyway, can I ask you about the Mount of Olives? Is this the same place that he suffered? The agony?
0: At the top, though.
1: Okay.
0: Yep. The Mount of Olives is between Bethany and Jerusalem, so you have to go through the Kidron Valley, up the Mount of Olives, and then over and around, and you come to Bethany, about 2 miles walk.
1: Okay.
0: So when he went to Gethsemane, it's up on the side, but when he's up, going to be raised from the dead, he's up at the top of the Mount of Olives.
1: Okay.
0: And it's not a mountain. I mean, you know, we can walk up there pretty easy in 20 minutes, half hour. I've done it many times. So he goes up there, and he's now at the top of the Mount of Olives, and he can look out over Jerusalem. From there, you get the beautiful view. I can tell the whole story of salvation history from that point, because you can see everything. You can see the whole story of from Genesis to Revelation. You can see it all right there. So then he now tells them that he's going to, he's saying goodbye to them, actually. And, you know, they still don't get it. These dunderheads.
1: They're like, when are you going to?
0: They still don't get it. They said, when are you going to establish Israel?
1: Yeah.
0: I mean, where's your white horse and your sword?
1: Yeah.
0: And he's, it's not,
1: but they needed the assistance
0: about,
1: of the Holy Spirit. They needed 9 more days.
0: They did.
1: I do think the reason that Scripture makes so clear that they don't understand, I mean, well, these are the facts. This has happened, but this is to glorify the Holy Spirit more than to insult the apostles. Yeah. You think you can do this without the Holy Spirit? You cannot. You do not have any understanding.
0: Right.
1: You do not have any ability absent the Holy Spirit. But why did he?
0: That's why it says that Jesus said that the Spirit's going to come in. Teach you all the things, bring to your remembrance everything I taught you, because you guys just aren't catching it.
1: Yeah, right.
0: But when the Holy Spirit comes, it's going to click with you all.
1: Right. And that's for all of us to know, too. Like, try it. Try living the Christian life without the Holy Spirit. Good luck to you. I mean, good luck.
0: Yep. Yeah, exactly.
1: But I want to ask you this,
0: says,
1: Steve.
0: And he was...
1: Why the ascension? He like you said, he's been popping in and out. He's been coming and going. Why does he do this? Really, it's a symbolic thing that he does. I mean, he doesn't have to go up in the sky to get to heaven. So what's the symbol? What's the meaning of this action of ascension?
0: Well, first of all, he goes into a cloud, and the cloud always represents the glory of God.
1: Yeah.
0: So he's going back up into the glory of God. And if you want to know where he went when he got on the other side of the cloud, you go to Daniel chapter 7, 13, 14, 15. It says, "And behold, I saw one like the Son of Man coming in the cloud, and he was presented to the Ancient of Days and given a kingdom which would have no end." That's what happened on the other side of the cloud.
1: Oh, so we're fulfilling a prophecy here. This is the fulfillment of Daniel's prophecy. Okay.
0: That's right. And he's going up to be seated at the right hand of God the Father. And that's why Stephen got stoned, because he said, "Look, I see the Son of Man seated at the right hand of glory." Goes right back to Daniel chapter 7 again.
1: Yeah.
0: That's where he went. But also he takes his flesh. He goes up in his body. That's what's so important. If Adam, I wish we had another hour. If Adam and Eve had not sinned, they would have been immortal. They would have lived in the garden. But because of their sin, on Easter Vigil, we heard of say that, happy fault of Adam, by which we have gained such a great redeemer. In other words, it's a good thing that Adam sinned, in a sense, because plan B is much better than plan A. Plan A would have been we'd be living on the earth immortal. But plan B is that God sent his Son in the flesh down to us so that he could take us in the flesh back up. He's going up to heaven in his body. And the catechism says he has his physical body seated at the right hand of God. So he takes our flesh back up into heaven so that when we die and are raised, he can take our, he went up already he takes our flesh up, and no longer do we just live in the garden. Now we go into heaven with him, and we partake of the divine nature. We share in the life of the Trinity.
1: Yeah.
0: So this is why the whole ascension is so important. But it was also a sad moment, I think, for Mary, because she that man going up there is her son. He has her DNA, her genetic code. And she saw him die and raise from the dead, but now she's saying goodbye to him. She had tears in her eyes. She's joyous that he's leaving to go be with his father again, but she has tears in her eyes because she's saying goodbye to her son. She's watching that boy that she held in her arms, fed at her breast, walked with him and took care of him for 33 years. She's watching him now say goodbye and go up to be with his father. Tomorrow she's going to walk around. He's not going to be in Jerusalem or Nazareth anymore.
1: All right, we haven't gotten to all the appearances, but I got to take like a 60-second break, and then we'll get to some more appearances. Because Paul is still not an apostle, so we know we haven't exhausted all the appearances because Paul is still not an apostle at this point. Right back with more Steve Ray. What happened after the resurrection of Christ on Catholic Answers Live?
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4: 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For 800 years, these Catholic brothers have offered a prophetic and daring response to the gospel. 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
1: Welcome back, Catholic Answers Live on this Easter Monday. I don't want to get right back to it. I don't want to waste any time. We're talking about all the appearances of Jesus, and we'll get to who he appeared to, or to whom he appeared. But I want to get to Paul, and then we'll get to the 500. So we've worked our way through many of the appearances, but Paul calls himself one untimely born because it's actually an appearance after the ascension.
0: Yep. So it's a after the resurrection appearance, but it happened a decade or more. We don't know exactly how long. The idea that Paul was Jesus was 12 years old. Paul was probably born, so he's on the road to Damascus. Saul of Tarsus, breathing threats of murder. It says in Acts, breathing threats of murder on his way to arrest and kill Christians. And suddenly the light shows from heaven. He hears a voice, "Saul, Saul, why are you persecuting me? I am Jesus whom you are persecuting." So that's another appearance of Jesus. And I've been at that place, by the way, on the road to Damascus, looking down over the city of Damascus at the very place. There's a little chapel there. It's called the Chapel of St. Paul's Vision. And the Christians built a little chapel there in Damascus to notice that. But now, to whom did he appear? This is the second part. I'm just going to run through the list. He appeared to the women. The tradition is that he appeared to Mary first, his mother. And it's not mentioned, but many of the saints believe that Mary was the first one that he appeared to, even before Mary Magdalene, just a pious tradition that that happened, and I certainly think it makes sense. He appeared to the holy women, to the disciples, road to Damascus, to Emmaus, on the Mount of Galilee, the Upper Room, the Mount of Ascension, all these places. But one that I want to talk about now is it says, Paul writes this, after he was raised, he appeared to Cephas, that's Peter, and then to the 12. But it doesn't say Mary Magdalene. Why doesn't it? The women were the first ones. Paul said it was Cephas that he first appeared to. Oh. So is this a contradiction? Is Paul confused? Is this a contradiction? No. The reason that the women are listed is, and some women may get upset about this, is this was a patriarchal society and women were not considered to be reliable witnesses. And what Paul is doing here in 1 Corinthians 15, it's like he's in a courtroom and he's giving the evidence of proof that Jesus rose from the dead. Women were not allowed as witnesses in the court. Only men were. So who's the first man to see Jesus raised from the dead? Peter was. Mary Magdalene and the others ran and said to Peter, John, look, we saw Jesus. And Peter and John run back to the tomb. It's one of my favorite paintings, by the way, of those guys running. And they go to the tomb, and it says they stepped in and they saw the shroud, which we know is the Shroud of Turin, and the face cloth, which is in Montepello, the face cloth with the image of Jesus's face on it. They walked in and they saw it. And it said, and even though they didn't understand, as soon as they saw that, it said they believed. Why did they believe? Because there's the face of Jesus right on that cloth. And there's the face, his body with all the wounds and the blood on it, the shroud, the love letter written in his own blood. They see those and they believe. So that's why the women aren't mentioned by Peter in 1 Corinthians chapter 15. After he raised, he appeared to Peter and then to the 12. So he's only mentioning the men. Then he appeared to more than 500 brothers at one time, most of them who are still alive today, though some have fallen asleep, meaning that they died. Then he appeared to James, then to all the apostles. Last of all, as one untimely born, he appeared also to me. So he's given a kind of an interesting list there that he appeared to James. Now, this James probably is not the James of the apostles, Peter, Andrew, James, and John, because he already says that he appeared to the 12, to Cephas and the 12. But Jesus had, it says that the second bishop after Peter became his brother James. Now, these are either stepbrothers or their cousins, but one was called James. After Peter left Jerusalem, James became the bishop of Jerusalem. They did not believe in Christ. They mocked him through the first part of his life. Afterward, they're in the upper room. They were convinced by the resurrection and the Pentecost that Jesus, who was their cousin, was really the Messiah, and really was, and they believed. From that point on, those who are called his brothers, some think that they're stepbrothers through Joseph, another marriage that he had, or that they were cousins either way. I'm not arguing that. But that James is probably that one who also wrote the book of James. And so that he's, and now to the 500 at one time, 500 brothers. Now, if he's, there were 500 of them, like, when he fed the 5,000 men the loaves and fish, it says not counting women and children. So if he fed 5,000 men, there would have been 20,000 that ate the fish and the bread. Because if you count women and children, it's a much bigger group than just the men. If he appears to 500 men at this time, we can assume there's also women and children with those 500 men that are witnesses to the resurrected Christ. They see him. Paul says he appeared to more than 500 brothers at one time. Now, if that's the case, Cy, this is what I think is really interesting. If there were children in that group, which is very likely because they're families together, they would have still been living witnesses to the resurrection even into the second century.
1: Right.
0: Some of those children who saw the resurrected Christ, little guys like my grandchildren, if they saw it today, they're going to live to witness to that long after I'm dead.
1: Yeah.
0: And if there were children there with that 500, those children could have some of them even lasted into being witnesses of the resurrected Christ into the second century.
1: Do you think that Paul is mentioning the 500 in part to say, look, you can go talk to these people yourself? Like at Paul's point, this is like he's saying 500 brothers, meaning men who are witnesses, even in a Roman court, they could be. You could find these 500 guys and go, "Did you see him?" And they could tell you yes.
0: Right. And this was written about 54 AD, 1 Corinthians. So this is roughly 20 years after the resurrection. So he's saying that even at this, there are 500 of them. Many of them are still alive today,
1: yeah,
0: even though some have fallen asleep. So he is presenting in this passage like a courtroom, and it is a witnesses that are being called. These witnesses are being called into the courtroom, and the historical and bodily resurrection of Jesus of the dead is the evidence is there, and he's saying, therefore, it's not a matter just of faith. I've given you the evidence. You have to believe based on the physical evidence that Jesus Christ is the Christ. He was killed, died, he rose from the dead. All these people saw him, and you're an idiot if you don't believe.
1: Yeah, yeah. There's 500 witnesses to this. Yeah,
0: yeah. You're absolutely foolish, even stupid, if you deny the evidence and walk away from the resurrection and deny that Jesus is God. You are a fool, because all of the evidence is here. All that we've talked today about, Sai, the appearances that he made to people, they were recorded. People discussed it during the first century. It was not unknown. It was widely recognized. And these 12 men who saw this were willing to die horrendous deaths because they knew it was true. The only one that didn't die like that was John. But the other 11 died horrendous, terrible deaths. Martyrdoms and torture. And if they had not really seen Jesus and didn't know that happened, they would never have been willing to die for something that was a lie. But they knew it was. And Paul is giving us the evidence. So we must believe that he rose from the dead. Amen. We don't have an option.
1: Right, right. So, but where do you have any idea in your mind where the appearance to the 500 happened? That you say is more like 1,500 or 2,000 if you consider women and children, because he says 500 brothers were there.
0: I think it probably was in the Galilee area. And as I read the commentaries and things, it's speculated that it was in the same people that came and ate the loaves and fish would have still been up there. Those people would have. It's a tight up in even that area on the northwest corner of the Sea of Galilee. It was a tight little group of Jews there, 25,000 maybe only, 25, 30,000 max. So if he went up there, a lot of those people, they're all within a miles of each other. And Peter, after he sees Jesus on the Sea of Galilee with a fish, and he would just say, "Hey, everybody, go tell everybody Jesus is here," you know, and they maybe 500 of them quickly came. But the idea is that it was the people that had been fed the loaves and fish, the people had already seen him healing and doing all that. If you were there, Sai, and he had healed your grandmother, if you'd brought her from the old folks' home and he healed her right in front of you and she stood up, got out of the wheelchair and walked, and all of a sudden the message went out that this same Jesus died, and you've heard he died, like that message, but he's here and alive, all those people would have come and gathered to see this.
1: Ah, Steve
0: Ray. And they're all witnesses of it.
1: I am so grateful on this Easter Monday that you took the time to walk us through the appearances of Jesus after the resurrection. You put it in time and space for me in a way that it's not when I just read them one at a time or have them read to me one at a time. Thanks for doing that for us, Steve.
0: You're welcome. Sai, thank you for giving me the opportunity. My wife said if I don't get a chance to do this every once in a while, I'll explode.
1: Yeah, I think you will. Yeah.
0: Thank you for the opportunity.
1: The very stones will cry out if we don't let Steve Ray on to do this every now and then. Hey, coming up, Gary Machuda's next, and we're going to talk about the messianic prophecies in the Old Testament on Catholic Answers Live.
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11: 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O Jesus, keep them all close to your heart. O Jesus, I pray for your faithful and fervent priests, for your unfaithful and tepid priests, for your priests laboring at home or abroad in distant mission fields, for your tempted priests, for your lonely and desolate priests, for your young priests, for your dying priests, for the souls of your priests in purgatory. But above all, I recommend to you the priests dearest to me, the priest who baptized me, the priest who have absolved me from my sins, the priest at whose masses I've assisted and who have given me your body and blood in holy communion, the priest who have taught and instructed me. O Jesus, keep them all close to your heart and bless them abundantly in time and in eternity. Amen.

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1: Queen of Heaven, rejoice. Alleluia.
2: The Son whom it was your privilege to bear. Alleluia.
1: Has risen as he said. Alleluia.
2: Pray God for us. Alleluia.
1: Rejoice and be glad, O Virgin Mary. Alleluia.
2: For the Lord has truly risen. Alleluia.
1: Let us pray, O God.
2: Thou hast placed your joy to the world through the resurrection of thy Son, our Lord Jesus Christ. Grant, we beseech thee, that through the mediation of the Virgin Mary, his mother, we may come to possess the joys of life everlasting. Through the same Christ our Lord. Amen.
3: Question. Do I, as a husband and father, profoundly recognize the precious, unique gems that my wife and each of my children are? Do I really look at their faces? I mean, really look deeply at and into their faces. When I do, I will see the face of God, and this will be awe-inspiring. I'm Jim Littleton, forming FaithfulFamilies.com.
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5: 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President Trump rejects Iran's return to peace proposal, calling it totally unacceptable. This is both sides exchange fire, the U.S. hitting two Iranian oil tankers and the United Arab Emirates reporting Iranian drone strikes. This morning, the 17 Americans who were on the cruise ship hit with the Hanta virus landed in Omaha, Nebraska. Officials say one person has mild symptoms, while another has tested mildly positive for the Andes strain of the virus. The Americans were taken to the University of Nebraska Medical Center for further evaluation. Pope Leo XIV prays for all mothers during his Sunday Regina Chaley address, remembering especially those in difficult circumstances. On Mother's Day, he entrusted them to the intercession of Mary. I'm Veronica Dudo with EWTN News Nightly.

0: Welcome back to Catholic Answers Live, and happy Easter to you. The Lord is risen, and we're celebrating that today with two very, very fine guests this hour. Gary Machuda is with us, and as Christians, we get comfortable claiming that Jesus fulfills the Old Testament prophecies about the Messiah, but what does that actually mean? What prophecies are we talking about? And in what way does Jesus fulfill those prophecies? Well, Gary's got a fantastic new book, Messiah, Old Testament Prophecies Fulfilled in Christ. Beautifully written, easy to follow exploration of the Old Testament prophecies. And, well, you guess by the title, how they are fulfilled in Christ. It's out this month. You can get it from Emmaus Road Publishing. And do get it. You'll be very happy that you did. This is wonderful Easter season reading. If you're like, oh, I had all my Lent reading lined up. I don't know what I'm going to read for the Easter season. Well, how about a beautiful book-length meditation on Jesus the Messiah? It'd be a great way to devote yourself to some spiritual reading and some insightful reading this Easter season. A lot of people know Gary because we give away his book all the time. And people call up and go, "Why did Catholics take Bibles out of the book? Books out of the Bible, why did Protestants take books out of the Bible? Why do Catholics add books to the Bible?" And we get all those type of questions, and we just give away the book, Why Catholic Bibles Are Bigger. That's the easiest way to answer that question. Gary Machuda, welcome. Thanks for coming on Catholic Answers Live.
1: Hey, it's great to be with you.
0: And congratulations on the book, Messiah. It's a beautiful book. It's beautiful physically. Emmaus Road did a very nice job on the book, but it's also beautiful in the way you wrote it. I loved it.
1: Yeah, I nerded out, as usual, you know, when it comes to all things apologetic. And it was a blast to do.
0: You know, you say that, but you write really well, Gary. Like from the very beginning, I started reading, and then you put me in the court of Agrippa with, now I'm going to forget who it is, St. Paul talking to Agrippa and being like, well, you believe in the prophets. You know what I'm talking about. And then you take that as your jumping off point. And I love that kind of stuff because you take that as your jumping off point to say, well, what is Paul talking about? Why? And maybe I'm getting not exactly right what you said, but like, here's Paul. He's talking to the ruler, and he's saying, well, you know the prophets. You know what I'm talking about. Jesus, and when he's explaining who Jesus is, which gives us a sense that there is this messianic expectation that anybody who read the Hebrew Scriptures should have been aware of. Is that true? If you're a studier of the Torah, of the prophets, of the writings, should you have known that a Christ was coming?
1: Yeah. If you're Jewish, definitely. I mean, that's what Paul assumes, right? Agrippa, you know the prophecies, you know about the Messiah, and this all took place under your nose. But you know what's curious, though, Si? It isn't like these messianic prophecies are indicated in Scripture, right?
0: Yeah, right.
1: There's only a couple of times the Messiah is actually mentioned as a Messiah. A lot of it has to be inferred, right? Where it's speaking about something seemingly in the historic present, and yet it goes way beyond it. Yeah. So there is a little bit of detective work that has to be done as far as what exactly is messianic and what isn't. And but there was this common expectation about the Messiah, and some things were right, and some things were a little bit off.
0: Okay, so are we talking about like? So I got the Hebrew Scriptures. I've got this hundreds and hundreds of pages in front of me. If I open that up and go through it page by page, are we talking about 10 messianic prophecies? Are we talking about 100? How much messianic prophecy is in there?
1: Yeah, potentially it could be a couple hundred, right?
0: Really?
1: If you could look through rabbinic literature, it's surprising how many passages they consider to be messianic. So there has to be a whittling down process, right? So no one has the exact same number of messianic prophecies. There's certainly some that are upfront and very important, but there's also a lot of typology and a lot of very subtle prophecies in Scripture.
0: Okay.
1: That's part of the problem.
0: I always think about Isaiah with, you know, by his stripes we are saved, and his description of the suffering servant, and some of that stuff, I honestly think if you read it out loud to people, if you just pick somebody off the street and read some of Isaiah, which is, I don't know, you'll know more than I will, but maybe 700 years before Jesus, and you just read this, say, who's that about? They'd go, oh, that's about Jesus. They'd probably guess it's in the New Testament.
1: Yeah. Yeah, there's a evangelical ministry, I think it's One for Israel, that they actually do that. They go on the streets of Israel with their Tanakh, and they read Isaiah, and they say, who's that about? And it's like, well, that's, you're reading from the New Testament. They're like, no, this is Isaiah.
0: Yeah.
1: You know?
0: Yeah.
1: Yeah, you're right. The subscription is, it's almost as if it's a New Testament book. It's so detailed.
0: Is there anybody else like him that's prophesied? I mean, like, I know this is an odd question to dump on you, but, like, it's just hundreds and hundreds of years, in a certain sense, going all the way back to Moses. Maybe, well, you can go all the way back to the beginning. It seems to me there's nobody else in human history like him that you could point to and go, oh, yeah, that he was expected for centuries before he came.
1: No, you know, Fulton Sheen's famous for saying that he's the only one who's been pre-announced. His birth has been pre-announced.
0: Yeah.
1: And, it is amazing at how detailed these prophecies are about the coming Messiah and how rich, like, Christ's life is. There is a rabbinic way of interpreting Scripture called Midrash, where they take the biblical text and they apply it to everyday life. Well, the New Testament's almost like reverse Midrash, where they take everyday life and they apply it to the Old Testament.
0: Oh, yeah. Yeah,
1: and it's so rich. It's like, it's almost like, which comes first, right? Are they reading this into the Old Testament text, or is this the Old Testament text that is being fulfilled, you know, in their experience? Of course, it's the latter.
0: Well, let me get something out of the way early then. And I do find this to be a difficult question, and I wonder how you would address it. All right, the Messiah, as the Magi knew, is supposed to be born in Bethlehem. So you got this prophecy of birth in Bethlehem. When you read Matthew and Luke's descriptions of Jesus' birth, it seems almost manufactured. Like, are they just adding this later to force, so to speak, the foot of Jesus into the messianic shoe, like the stepsisters tried to do? Like, are they? Do you see what I'm saying? Is it possible that these things are manipulated to make it look like Jesus fulfilled the prophecies?
1: Yeah, that's a good question. Of course, that is where the Magi, Herod inquires, where's the Messiah going to be born? They say in Bethlehem. Is that contrived? Probably not, because remember, Bethlehem's the birthplace of David. And there's a whole core of prophecies about the Messiah, that he's going to be the son of David, right? Mm-hmm. He's going to be greater. He's going to restore the kingdom of David. So it stands to reason that the Messiah, if he's going to be the son of David, would likely come from the city of David where he was born, right?
0: Yeah.
1: But that was one of the things I tried to do in my book, right? I wanted to show that, no, this isn't just Christians kind of reading into the Old Testament what they want it to say. Yeah. I want to show that this is something that's endemic to the text. So what I did was, I look at a early pre-Christian translation of the Hebrew text known as the Septuagint, whether there's indications there that it's messianic. I look at some early Targums. These are Aramaic paraphrases. They're Jewish, where they saw things as messianic. And also rabbinic literature, right? Because the rabbis had no compunction saying Jesus is not the Messiah. But if they say, but this passage is messianic, then, you know, they're going against their prejudice, saying it's messianic.
0: Right.
1: And so
0: right.
1: I think with those factors, we have some pretty good confidence that, no, this isn't reading in the text. This is something that was part of Jewish tradition.
0: Gary Machuda is our guest. He's the author of Why Catholic Bibles Are Bigger, which you hear us give away all the time here on this program. It's the best explanation of why Catholic Bibles are bigger, and that's why we give it away. But now he's got a new book from Emmaus Road Publishing, Messiah, Old Testament Prophecies Fulfilled in Christ. I'm going to take a break, Gary, and come back with more questions for you. But before I do, I want to just ask you about the Pharisees and the Sadducees who are constantly coming out and questioning Jesus. I sometimes think the questioning is mean-spirited, but at other times when you're reading the gospel, it seems to be genuine questioning. It seems to be these are religious people who are trying to actually not try to test Jesus as a person, try to prove him wrong, but they're trying to figure out, is this the Messiah? Is that a fair way of reading it? And do you see that they're measuring Jesus against the texts to see if he's the Messiah?
1: Yeah, that's a good question. You probably have to do that on a case-by-case basis.
0: Okay.
1: By and large, they do try to trap Jesus, but they also bring up seeming contradictions, right? And to see where he's going to fall on those, because there are some tensions. So in a way, they are trying to trap him. But, you know, the whole thing is, if they can debunk Jesus that there's no way he's the Messiah, then they've done what they wanted to do, right? So of course, they're going to be playing off of genuine prophetic material, right? Because that gives them teeth in the eyes of the people that, see, we trapped him, he said this, and the Messiah doesn't do this, therefore he can't be the Messiah.
0: I see. I got you. All right, Gary Machuda, our guest. Messiah is the name of his new book, Old Testament Prophecies Fulfilled in Christ. We will continue that conversation right after this. We'll get into some of the specific prophecies with Gary on Catholic Answers Live.
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0: Welcome back. Catholic Answers Live. Gary Matuta is our guest. He's got a beautiful new book. I hope you'll read it for your Easter season reading, Messiah, Old Testament Prophecies Fulfilled in Christ. Gary is a much better writer than he will confess to. He says he's nerding out when he does this, but it's actually, I found it fun to read, and I found his writing style very amenable. He has a friendly, easy to follow writing style. Well, even though when he's talking about very deep things. All right, before I get into specific prophecies, let me ask you this: does a Catholic go about this differently than a Protestant might? Because I think there are actually a lot of Protestant writers who have tackled this. I don't think there's as many. I think you're one of the rarer Catholics who have done this. Do we go at it differently? Is it important that we do it as a Catholic, read the scripture as a Catholic, looking for the messianic prophecies of Christ?
1: Yeah, that's a great question. In fact, that's one of the reasons I did the book, was there really isn't much from a Catholic dealing with the messianic prophecies, and the ones that are out are a little antiquated. So there's some great evangelicals out there that have really pushed the envelope as far as apologetics in this area. So I try to incorporate that in my book to update Catholics on that. But yeah, there is a fundamental difference, right? Because, for example, there are some blind spots. In some messianic prophecies, the mother Messiah comes up, right?
0: Oh.
1: And Protestants aren't really familiar. I mean, they don't really want to give a lot of credence to the mother of the Messiah. And then there's prophecies about the messianic kingdom, you know, the church, which is also kind of a red line for evangelicals. And then, of course, we have the treasure of the early church fathers and the insights from the early church fathers, which, of course, evangelicals wouldn't tap into when they're doing apologetics. They're mainly focused on the text, and they're mainly thinking of arguing with rabbis or with Jews as to whether Jesus is the Messiah. But you know, we have all this beautiful interpretations of the early church fathers that we can go to, especially when there's questions of, well, how should this text be understood?
0: When I'm reading the text then, when I'm reading the Hebrew scriptures, is would you say there are a few books? I mean, we mentioned Isaiah. I don't remember if we mentioned Daniel, but are there books that are more messianic than others, I guess is what I'm asking you, where you go, okay, look, these are the main messianic texts.
1: That's really an interesting question. There are some that seem to have a lot more text, like you said, Isaiah, Psalms, Deuteronomy. Those seem to be real pregnant with messianic texts, but it could be they're also pretty long too. So there's just more material there. And by the way, that also brings up, we also have a messianic prophecy in Book of Wisdom, which Protestants don't have in their canon, which I include in here.
0: Right.
1: So there's some that seem to really tease out ideas about the Messiah, where others, they might just have a little bit here and there. But ultimately, you know, Jesus is the goal of the scriptures. He's the key that unlocks the Old Testament. So all of them have certain amount, but some I think are much more complex and lengthy, detailed than others.
0: Now that thing, what you just said about Jesus is the key that unlocks it. This is what he's what that's all pointing to. All of scripture is pointing to. The main testimony we can trust in that regard is Jesus himself, right? On the road to Emmaus. So what do you think he's talking about on the road to Emmaus? What do you think he's pointing to? Is he, you know, it says he's, I can't remember the exact words, but it seems like he just reviews scripture for them so that they can see him in all of it.
1: Yeah. It seems like a really short Bible study, but can you imagine how many texts he went through, all those scripture that spoke of him?
0: Yeah.
1: You might as well just read the whole Bible, pretty much.
0: Yeah. Well, it does seem like that sometimes. And I know that's a lot of what the church fathers did in their reading of the scripture. I mean, many things that maybe you wouldn't on a casual you're just reading through it, you might not see anything messianic in it. Many of the church fathers would find the kind of the messianic kernel or piece that's there.
1: Yeah. Yeah. So if you were a disciple and Jesus is giving you this messianic Bible study, right?
0: Yeah.
1: Wouldn't you remember those texts? So I have a feeling that the text that he used was probably the primary text that early Christians used in their evangelism. That becomes, a list of testimonies from Scripture. And you do see those recurring patterns throughout church history. The same texts tend to be popping up here, not only in the New Testament, but also in the early church as well.
0: If I had to say to you, give me one messianic prophecy that's clearly a messianic prophecy. Like, could you do it, or are they all debatable?
1: The thing with messianic prophecy is there's part of it that seems to be historical. You could say, okay, this is talking about a specific person, but then it goes beyond that person in other areas, right? So, there's always that. It's rare that you have something that's completely future fulfilled, although there is some. For example, the first big prophecy with Moses, that God is going to raise up a prophet like Moses.
0: Yeah.
1: And it sounds as if he's talking about Joshua, right? Because Joshua is, the successor of Moses. He leads him into the promised land. But then there's elements that just doesn't fit with Joshua, right? Because to be like Moses, unlike all the other prophets that spoke in dreams and visions, Moses spoke to God face to face, which Joshua never did, right? And there's also a passage where it says, that the messenger of the Lord, that you should listen to him, disobey him, or he will not forgive your sins. But hold on, like Joshua, how could Joshua forgive sins, right? Only God forgives sins. So that clearly points to something beyond Joshua is the fulfillment. And, you have the classics. You have Isaiah 7:14, a virgin shall conceive and bear a son. And, of course, all the guns are pointed at whether that's a young maiden or a virgin. And I get into that in detail in the book. Somebody will say, well, that's Hezekiah, right? And that it's a young maiden will conceive and bear a son. But the problem is, if you continue to read about this child that's born to us in Isaiah 9, you find that he has all these divine titles given to him, which Hezekiah would never have, right?
0: Right.
1: Hezekiah was a good king, but he wasn't that good, right? He had some pretty big flaws, and that his kingdom will last forever. And, so there's always an element of it could be this person, but it goes way beyond that person.
0: Ah, yeah. So what I'm taking from that then is that a person who wanted to be contrary can deny the messianic quality in many of these, even though we might say, though that clearly points to Jesus, they might say, well, no, like in the example that you just gave, no, that points to somebody who died hundreds and hundreds of years before Jesus came. So there's wiggle room here. In other words,
1: yeah, there's always looking for the loopholes, right? loopholes, especially with the uncomfortable stuff, which really sounds like Jesus. For example, in Psalm 22, they pierced my hands and my feet.
0: I know,
1: and so the loophole there is the word pierced, which could be translated like a lion. If the letter, there's a single letter that changes there. And so you got to deal with all these, the typical pushback for all these messianic prophecies, which makes for a kind of complex book if you want to, have the typical objection and reply.
0: So. But it is striking that, like, when you read Psalm 22, you really, as a Christian, when you read, and I suppose if you're not a Christian, it may not affect you, but you read Psalm 22, it is striking that this sounds like Jesus, not just in the piercing of the hands and the feet, but all of it. And then it gets even more so because Jesus quotes Psalm 22 from the cross. So you get all these layers that come together that Jesus seems to be saying from the cross. I mean, he's saying a lot of things. Clearly, when he's saying, my God, why have you forsaken me? There's many layers of meaning to this. But the fact that he's not just saying that, he's quoting word for word Psalm 22, would seem to be an affirmation that he's making, at least the claim that he is making from the cross is, this psalm does refer to me.
1: Yeah, exactly. And that's another element too. We could use New Testament references to Old Testament messianic prophecy, I think, as evidence as well. Now, people will say, well, yeah, but this is Christian writings. Of course, they're going to be reading, you know, Jesus into the Old Testament. But if you think about it, this is also an apologetic, right? If they want to truly prove that Jesus is the Messiah, wouldn't you use the passages everybody thinks is messianic?
0: Right.
1: Right? If you start trying to apply passages that no one believes is messianic, then that actually backfires. That shows that, you know, boy, you're really stretching. This guy, you know, why are you going to these passages, not the important ones? So, yeah, there's layer upon layer, like you said.
0: Give us some more. I would like to, let's, before I have to take the next break, maybe you would point to one of your favorite or what you think is a beautiful or very helpful messianic prophecy, something that you, if someone said to you, Gary, tell me something about messianic prophecy, what might be one that you would select to start with?
1: Oh, boy, that's like pick your favorite child.
0: Yes, right? That's what I want you to do. Yes, Gary.
1: Yeah. Okay. I love Daniel 7.
0: Okay.
1: Daniel 7 is mysterious and very enlightening, right? Because first off, it's interesting that it says that God comes and thrones are set up. And and it's interesting, it's plural. It's like more than one throne is set up. Well, who's the other throne for, right?
0: Yeah.
1: And then it talks about how coming on the clouds of heaven came one like the Son of Man. So it's someone who's like a man, but not quite a man, right?
0: Yeah.
1: And he's coming on the clouds of heaven. He comes to the Ancient of Days, which is God, and he's presented before him. And God gives him universal dominion, right? That he everybody is going to serve him. Now, what's really interesting there, Cy, is in Daniel, I think it's 7:14, the word serve in Aramaic is used to serve a deity, implying an admission of honor or worship. So not only are all nations going to obey the Son, but they're going to worship this one who's like the Son of Man, right?
0: Wow.
1: Which, if you bring it full circle, you know, who sits on the other throne? Apparently the Son of Man does.
0: And then, of course, this is all validated when Jesus repeatedly refers to himself as the Son of Man. He takes that. I got a whole bunch more for you. The book is Messiah.
1: Okay.
0: Old Testament prophecies fulfilled in Christ. Gary Machuda is the author. He's our guest. We'll be right back with more on Messianic.
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4: The founder of a country got a ship ready to go across the ocean of time to the celestial city where the streets are lined with gold. In about 1500, some people get disgruntled and say, who's that captain to tell me what to do in my own cabin? And who that these people aren't so good anymore and they're not holy. And even the crew aren't always right in teaching what they're supposed to teach. And I'm getting off the ship. Martin Luther and a bunch of guys went in the belly of that ship and they found wood and they found ropes and they made rafts and they threw them off the ship. And now there's about 40,000 rafts all around the ship. And I was not one who jumped off the ship. I was one who was born on a raft. I didn't even know there was a ship. And everything good we had on our raft came from the ship. And the closer the raft stay to the ship, the better chance they have to get to the other side. The farther they get away, the less chance they have to get to the other side. I just all of a sudden one day, I said to all the other rafts, what's that thing on the right? They said, we don't want to talk about it. That's the ship. I said, what are you talking about, ship? I want to get on. I went and I spent a year of my life with my family paddling around that ship. Finally, I found a rope and I pulled my family up on the deck of that ship. And now I found the fullness of the faith.
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0: 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Gary Machuda is our guest. Beautiful new book from Emmaus Road Publishing, Messiah, Old Testament Prophecies Fulfilled in Christ. Gary, filling a real need that we had to have a Catholic scholar look at the messianic prophecies and apply them to the person of Jesus Christ, and also to talk in general about what is prophecy and who is the Messiah, for example. I asked you if you wanted to start with a particular passage from the Old Testament, and it kind of to help people understand. And you said Daniel 7. And I want to keep going with the Daniel 7, push that a little further, if you will, because Jesus himself, in a certain sense, convicts himself by in his trial before Caiaphas, by associating himself with Daniel 7, and you'll see the Son of Man coming on a cloud. That he's clearly saying, I mean, he's accused of blasphemy, and I don't know if you're aware of this. He's executed for it shortly after. I think you're familiar with the general history of this, but so you know that's a pretty big deal. If this is the thing that got Jesus killed, basically, is his willingness to associate himself with the prophecies of Daniel 7. So will you just continue with that a little bit?
1: Yeah, actually, I talk about that in my Hostile Witness book too. So Jesus, you know, the high priest says to Jesus, if you're the Messiah, tell us, right? And Jesus says, I am, and you'll see the Son of Man coming on the clouds of heaven and seated at the right hand of the power. And at this, the high priest tears his robes and says, he is blasphemed. What should we do for him, right? Or he deserves death. But the weird thing is, Cy, it's like claiming to be the Messiah is not blasphemy, right?
0: No. Right.
1: So
0: right.
1: Somewhere in there is this idea that claiming what Jesus did is actually claiming to be divine, right?
0: Yeah.
1: So where is it? And of course, the coming with the clouds of heaven, that's obviously Daniel 7. But Jesus says, and seated at the right hand of the power. Remember how I said in Daniel that there are thrones that are set up, plural, right?
0: Yes.
1: And so who sits on the thrones of God? Well, Jesus says, I sit at the right hand of the Father. And so he claims to sit on that throne. And by doing so, the high priest puts two and two together. And because this Son of Man figure, like I said,

0: What about the ones that he doesn't fulfill? There seem to be very... one of the critiques, certainly from the Jewish perspective, is, well, he can't be the Messiah, because look in Isaiah at all this peace and you know, a kind of final settling of peace on the world comes with the Messiah, and Jesus didn't do that.
1: Yeah. Yeah, exactly. And Christians make a mistake. They say that Jesus fulfilled all messianic prophecy, which actually isn't true. He fulfilled much of it, but not all, because there's also prophecies yet to be fulfilled when Jesus comes again to judge the living and the dead,
0: yes,
1: right, and usher in eternal peace. And in fairness to non-Christians, when you're looking at messianic passages, it's often difficult to square things because it seems to be diametrically opposed. For example, of course, you have all those passages of the suffering servant where the Messiah is going to suffer. He's going to die. He apparently comes to life again. And then you have these passages where he's reigning forever. It'll be no more wars. You know, there'll be peace. So how do you square those seemingly contradictory passages? So in rabbinic Judaism, what they do is they divide the Messiah into two messiahs. There is the suffering Messiah, the Messiah ben Joseph, and the conquering king, the Messiah ben David. And so they think that there's actually two messiahs who will come, one who will suffer and die, and one who will be the conquering king who will institute universal peace. And in some formulations, actually, it's interesting, the Messiah ben David will actually resurrect the killed suffering Messiah ben Joseph. So they split into two, where for Christians, we understand, of course, Jesus tells us that he's going to come back, right? So there's actually two comings of the Messiah. So you have all these prophecies that speak about Jesus coming as the suffering servant, which he fulfills, but he's yet to fulfill the conquering king. And so that's a very important key to unlock, like, how these prophecies interact, right? So either have two messiahs or you have one messiah who comes twice.
0: That's interesting, because when you think about Daniel, and I'm thinking about something that Steve Ray said last hour, that whole cloud thing. Well, when Jesus ascends, where does he go? A cloud. But we haven't seen him come on the cloud of heaven. We have not seen that yet. So even that prophecy that Jesus says points to himself, nobody's seen that yet. That hasn't happened. We're still waiting for that.
1: Yeah, in fact, there's a book that's put out by Mitchell. I can't remember what his first name is. And he looks at and I have this in my book. He looks at the prophecy of the blessing of Joseph. Now, of course, Messiah ben Joseph is the suffering servant. So he's supposed to come from Ephraim, according to rabbis, and he's going to suffer and possibly die and so on. Well, it's interesting, within that prophecy, he's likened to two different kinds of animals, and they're both kind of bulls. The first bull is a typical generic run-of-the-mill sacrificial bull. Mm-hmm. Okay, there's the term there. I think it's reem. It's a typical term, and that's the type of bull that you offer sacrifice. But in the next breath, he's likened to a second kind of bull, which was a fierce bull that's now apparently extinct, that would basically terrorize humans. They didn't want anything to do with this thing because it was so vicious and wild. Yet, so you have within this like short paragraph about Joseph, this prophecy of Joseph, you have the suffering servant likened as a sacrificial bull, and you have this other fierce conquering bull that like no one can domesticate.
0: Yeah.
1: Yet it's the same person, you know?
0: Okay, so, but I mean, in all fairness, like to a rabbi who's looking at the texts, there is a real way in which we wouldn't say Jesus failed. We would just say Jesus has not yet fulfilled these.
1: Right.
0: But to a rabbi who doesn't have faith in Jesus as Lord and Messiah, it looks like he failed at these prophecies.
1: Right. Yeah. At that point, you kind of have to point to what Jesus tells us, right? That Jesus will come back. Yeah. There's also time-limiting prophecies. I talk about those in the book as well.
0: Tell me about that.
1: Which is problematic. Well, the Messiah is supposed to come in the first

0: century. So while the temple's still standing, basically. So that's problematic. If Jesus isn't the Messiah, then who is the Messiah?
1: Right.
0: Right.
1: Right. Yeah.
0: So him coming again, you know, he fulfills the suffering servant aspect, but the conquering king could come afterwards. Right.
1: Yeah. Right. Well, the apostles then, like we talked a little bit about how the Pharisees and the scribes, and you said they really were mostly trying to trap Jesus, but they're doing so by applying scripture to him. You know, like the Messiah doesn't come from Galilee and he comes from Galilee, you know, this, okay, boom, right. That's case closed. And that is problematic. And if you don't know that he was born in Bethlehem, but the apostles are doing the same thing, it seems to me. They're looking at Jesus and messianic prophecy, but they're not doing it to, like, they've already accepted him as the Messiah. Let's just stipulate, okay, they've accepted he is the Messiah. I mean, Andrew seems to have accepted him as the Messiah from the very first day he met him. So it's not like they're holding out on Jesus. But they're... questions seem to have, like, I'm thinking of the question all the way at the end of, now I can't, I think it's in the Acts of the Apostles, at the end of the Acts of the Apostles, but no, I might be getting that wrong. It might be the Gospel of Luke. Okay, so, no, maybe it's the Gospel of Luke. You know, you're the Bible scholar. Okay, so Jesus, now, are you gonna, just clue us in now. You did all this stuff, you're the Messiah and everything. Now are you gonna restore Israel?
0: Like, yeah, I was thinking that same passage. Right?
1: Do you see what I'm saying? Like, they're also testing him as the Messiah, not testing him like, we don't believe in you, but when are you going to do the Messiah stuff?
0: Yeah, exactly. Exactly. So you can see, even for them, it's not quite clear, because they're thinking Messiah, conquering king. Okay, is this when you're going to restore David's kingdom, right? Is this where we're going to be ruling on thrones and you're going to be ruling on the throne? And the problem is, of course, they didn't fully grasp what Jesus' mission is, right? But you're right, though. It's like an ongoing process with the apostles. And the apostles, they fumble and bumble throughout Jesus' public ministry.
1: Right.
0: Because they're trying to piece this together, too, right? We know you're the Messiah, but is this when you're going to restore Israel? Is this when the 12 tribes are going to be restored together under the Messianic King? And the answer is yes, but how that's going to come about is not what you anticipate, right?
1: So I guess that's what I'm getting at. What do you think that, like, what was the popular way of, at Jesus' time, for example, I go back to, you know, the year before Jesus starts his public ministry, and I go and I do a Gallup poll of all of all the Jews in the Holy Land, and I say, you probably know that the time of the Messiah is getting close. So, what are you expecting? What would my Gallup poll, have revealed about what they were expecting, given what they had in their own scriptures?
0: Yeah, well, it's clear they were expecting the conquering king. Right, that there would be he would become king, he would reestablish autonomy in Judea, and all the lost tribes would be streaming in, restoring David's kingdom. And that's what you get in scripture, and even the pagans recognized this was a widely held belief, that in the first century there would be this leader that comes out of Judea that's going to conquer the world, right? And of course, if you're being subjugated by Romans, you know, these filthy foreign Gentiles, of course you want the Messiah to come and kick their behind and reestablish orthodoxy and stuff. But Jesus has other plans. And the interesting thing, too, is when you're reading Old Testament about the restoration of Israel, it sounds like all of Israel, I have to go back. There's 10 tribes that are scattered to the nations, and they're lost forever. They intermarry with Gentiles. How are they going to come back into David's kingdom? Prophecy suggests that they're actually walk back, and actually through Galilee, you know, through where Jesus starts his public ministry. But actually, the kingdom actually expands and covers the whole world. That's the restoration of Israel. See, so
1: I see.
0: It's not like, it's not like they're gathered into the Holy Land. Rather, and you see this in Daniel, right, with the rock that's hewn from the mountain and smashes the statue, it falls down and becomes a mountain that fills the earth. So now it's the church, the kingdom of God with the Messiah, who now encompasses the whole world and engrafts all of lost tribes of Israel that's intermarried with the Gentiles.
1: You could see how that one would have been harder to see coming, though. It'd be easier to go, well, what God's going to do is he's going to get all these people to walk back, all these lost tribes. Instead of, I'll tell you what, here's how the lost tribes are going to come back. The whole world is going to come in. You'd go, well, I think what's going to happen is they're just all going to come back. So I guess the Jesus is, at the same time that he's showing himself to be the Messiah, he's also expanding the view of what the Messiah is. He's doing two things simultaneously. Is that right?
0: Yeah, absolutely. Yeah, and so they're slowly putting together all the pieces, right? And it takes a while. Like I said, you know, is this when the kingdom's going to be restored? Well, it is, but it's not like how you think.
1: Yeah.
0: Right. It's not going to be
1: this
0: conquering king.
1: Jesus's response there is really kind of funny to me, because he's telling them that the Spirit's going to come, and they go, oh, are you going to restore the kingdom now? And he goes, that's really not for you to know. And then he just goes back right back to what he was saying. Like, he doesn't, it's not like he fusses with them about it or anything. He just goes right back, like, okay, as I was saying, while you went on your little discourses here of not getting what I'm saying at all, I'll just go back to what I was saying. It's a funny little passage in a certain way. All right, we got a lot more to talk about the Messiah. Jesus is the Messiah. Jesus is the Messiah and the Lord. As a matter of fact, that's what the angels say when they appear to the shepherds. Messiah and Lord, those are the two words they use for Jesus. So I'm going to ask you when we come back, what's the relationship between Messiah and Lord? Why do they use two words there, those angels? Do they mean the same thing? Are they just repeating themselves? Or what does it mean that Jesus is Messiah and Lord? And we'll get into some more messianic prophecy with the author of the brand new book, Messiah, Old Testament Prophecies Fulfilled in Christ, Gary Machuda on Catholic Answers Live.
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0: Welcome back. Catholic Answers Live. Gary Machuda is our guest. Messiah is his new book, Messiah, Old Testament Prophecies Fulfilled in Christ. It is out this month from Emmaus Road Publishing. And we're very glad to have, for this Easter Monday, Gary Machuda with us. So before we went to the break, I was mentioning, I love that Luke's where the angels appear to the sometimes scripture is like the more you read it the wilder it gets, and here's just all of a sudden there's angels with the shepherds out there. You can't imagine what that must have been like for the shepherds. They went from darkness to light. All of it is an image of Christ himself coming. There was darkness, now there's light. All so many layers to it, but they say that what they're going to find in the manger is Messiah and Lord. Are these the same things, Messiah and Lord?
1: Yes.
0: Yes?
1: There you go. That's the answer, yes.
0: Okay.
1: Psalm 110. I would go to Psalm 110, and I don't know if this is what the angels had in mind, but this is what I have in mind.
0: It's hard to know Psalm what angels are having in their mind. They're very advanced thinkers, angels.
1: They are. Okay, so Psalm 110, the superscript's really important. It says a Psalm of David. And the reason why it's important is because then you have to fill out, well, who's being spoken of, right? So David writes this psalm, and David says, "The Lord says to my Lord, take your throne at my right hand while I make your enemies your footstool." Okay, so Lord there, the first Lord is Yahweh, Y-H-W-H. Okay, so Yahweh says to my Lord. Now, if this is David speaking, then it's David's Lord. Now, Jesus, of course, famously quotes this and poses the question, well, if this is David's son, how could David have called him Lord, right?
0: Uh-huh.
1: Obviously, his son is somebody greater than himself, right? So that's very interesting, right?
0: Yeah.
1: So it says, take your throne at my right hand. So the Messiah sits at the right hand of Yahweh, YHWH, while I make your enemies a footstool. And then it says, the scepter of your sovereign might, the Lord will extend from Zion. The Lord says, rule over your enemies. Then verse 3, yours is a princely power from the day of your birth. The holy scepter before the day star, like dew I begot you. So it's very, nebulous. It's like it's almost as if the son of David pre-existed, from eternity past, because it's likened to the day star, right? And it says, the Lord swore an oath and he will not waver. Like Melchizedek, you are a priest forever. And again, that is a very mysterious passage in the Old Testament. Melchizedek comes out of nowhere. He blesses Abraham. Abraham pays him a tithe. But here the Lord is not just king. He's not just the son of David, but he's also a priest, right? And he's a priest that is forever. Now, right before the break, I pointed out, there's some strange things. We focus on those passages, but if you continue, there's some odd things. For example, in verse 5, it says, at your right hand is the Lord. Now, think about this. In verse 1, the Lord said to my Lord, sit at my right hand. So the Messiah is to the right hand of YHWH, of Yahweh, right?
0: Yeah.
1: Verse 5, the Lord is at the right hand of the Messiah, the Lord. Okay, so which hand, how are they sitting, right?
0: Yeah, right.
1: That the Messiah is at the right hand, and yet the
0: how
1: Lord
0: are they
1: is at the
0: sitting?
1: Right hand of the Messiah.
0: That's a perfect, the geometry does not work here. Yes.
1: Exactly.
0: Right, and if the geometry doesn't work, it's pointing to something very mysterious.
1: Yeah, it's almost like the Lord is Yahweh.
0: Yeah.
1: And then who crushes the kings on the day of wrath, who robed with splendor, judges the nations, crushes the heads across the wide earth. And then so you have the Lord, the Messiah, who's apparently the Lord, right? Who in verse 7 says, who drinks from the brook by the wayside. So you imagine this cataclysmic battle that Yahweh and the Lord is waging, right? And the Lord is tired. The Lord is thirsty. The Lord has to drink some water by the wayside after he's done vanquishing all his foes. Well, that's kind of weird, because it sounds like the Messiah is divine, yet it sounds like he's human, because only humans would get thirsty and drink from a brook. I mean, obviously,
0: right,
1: that wouldn't be God himself, or would it? Right?
0: Right.
1: And,
0: so, I guess that in a certain way, like, Psalm 110 is not a long psalm, and it's got all these oddities in it. It suggests that it really is mysterious language, that it's not just a confusing piece of poetry. It's a song about something that is actually very hard to capture in language.
1: Yeah. Yeah, absolutely. And like I said, you know, people read this and they'll say, well, this is referring to, Son of David, Messiah, something like that. What do I say? That, we can focus this historically on some Old Testament figure. But then there's things that don't fit, right?
0: Yeah.
1: This isn't a typical inaugural psalm that's referring to every son of David. This is somebody who's begotten before the day star, that sits at the right hand, and yet the Lord's at his right hand, who is human, right? He'll be tired, he'll drink from the brook. You know, there's things that just go beyond any Old Testament figure.
0: Right, right. And this is one of the signs you'd say you look for in Scripture to say, okay, yes, this has a historical context, it has a kind of connection to the history, but it also has these other elements that are very strange and seem to point to something beyond the history that's being mentioned there. This is how messianic text or prophecy works.
1: Right. Yeah, absolutely. And then there's also the fact that he's going to be like Melchizedek.
0: Right.
1: A priest forever. Which, you know, as you know, there's three anointed offices, a prophet, priest, and king.
0: Right.
1: And sometimes they would overlap a little bit, but the Messiah is going to be the prophet, the priest, the king. And of course, he's going to be a priest like Melchizedek. Like I said, a very mysterious figure, right? That just seems to pop in and disappear.
0: I'm sorry. I'm only leaving you a minute to answer this question. I should have gotten to it earlier. But Jesus heals constantly. I mean, it's very obvious early in every one of the Gospels. He's a healer. Would people have recognized something messianic about his healing, or would that have not been foreshadowed in messianic prophecy?
1: No, it definitely is, but there's lots of verses along that string of healing. And the healing is, of course, to show spiritual mastery, right?
0: Okay.
1: Such as exorcisms. That's also an important messianic thread, that the Messiah is actually going to have power over the devil, cast out devils, and also heal people. Because this is like a sign of Israel, right? The Messiah comes to heal Israel. And so healing individual persons is kind of like doing that in type.
0: Oh, I see. I see. I really do want to recommend the book. Gary's a really wonderful writer. You can tell when someone has a mastery of their subject because the reading doesn't feel complex. It feels like the person is helping you, not working out their own intellectual problems. And that's how this book reads, like a master who's mastered the material. And I highly recommend it. Messiah, Old Testament Prophecies Fulfilled in Christ, the new book from Gary Machuda. You can get it at Emmaus, or from Emmaus Road Publishing. Anywhere where you get your good Catholic books, you can find it. Gary Machuda, happy Easter, and thank you very much for taking the time to talk about the Messiah with us.
1: All right. Thanks, Si. Have a great Easter as well.
0: And that will do it for us. We'll see you, tomorrow, God willing, right here on Catholic Answers Live.

0: While this month we continue to honor the Blessed Virgin Mary with special devotions, prayers, and acts of veneration. And of course, Catholic Radio's premier shows featuring Deacon Harold Burke Sivers, Ave Maria in the Afternoon, Women of Grace with John M. Williams, EWTN News in Depth, and more. 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
9: In the name of the Father, and the Son, and the Holy Spirit. 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Amen.
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11: From EWTN News Nightly in Washington, D.C., I'm Veronica Dudo with an EWTN News Link. President Trump rejects Iran's return to peace proposal, calling it totally unacceptable. This is both sides exchange fire, the U.S. hitting two Iranian oil tankers and the United Arab Emirates reporting Iranian drone strikes. This morning, the 17 Americans who were on the cruise ship hit with the Hanta virus landed in Omaha, Nebraska. Officials say one person has mild symptoms, while another has tested mildly positive for the Andes strain of the virus. The Americans were taken to the University of Nebraska Medical Center for further evaluation. Pope Leo XIV prays for all mothers during his Sunday Regina Caeli address, remembering especially those in difficult circumstances. On Mother's Day, he entrusted them to the intercession of Mary. I'm Veronica Dudo with EWTN News Nightly.
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14: 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So they have Father Trujillo in a meeting as we speak. 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I'm Jack Williams. 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And your host is, he is every Monday, Father John Trujillo. How are you?
15: I'm doing fine, Jack. Thank you.
14: You're just happy to not be in a meeting, aren't you?
15: I'm always happy not to be in a meeting.
14: we had a meeting here at the network this morning, and I think that the gentleman who called the meeting entered the meeting thinking that he was going to have a hard sell on a particular item, and he asked me to say a prayer before the meeting, which I did, and then about 30 seconds into his introductory remarks, I said, you know, we're not married to this. If you would rather do this, we're fine. And he said, I hope the rest of my meetings go like this. So 5 minutes, we were out of there.
15: The first meeting took place was an Adam and Eve sinned, and